0: Christ, and worship him that liveth forever and ever, and cast their crowns before the throne, saying, Thou art worthy, O Lord. Imagine your name is called, and watch this, not as a church, no. Not as a family, no. As one individual, because the Bible says, every one, O-N-E, of us will give an account of himself. You're alone. You can't hide behind a godly wife. You can't hide behind a godly pastor. You walk up alone. All the saints and the angels are watching. The angels are watching. Christ is right there. As reverently as you can, you kneel. And as you kneel, you see the horrible wounds in the feet of Christ. And as you kneel there as reverently as you can, you reach up and there's nothing or little there. Not going to matter how much money you made, how big a house you had, how many square footage your house was, what kind of car you drove, how many deer you killed, buddy. You get on your knees in front of Christ with the whole Christian universe watching, and you've got little or nothing to put there. It's going to be the worst moment of your entire life. I was in the fourth grade. February, outside, snowing, windy, brutal weather. 2 o'clock in the morning, mother in the bedroom and grabbed me and shook me. She said, son, get up. Son, get out of here. The house is on fire. Get out of here. I didn't understand it. I rolled over in bed and curled up and went back to sleep. Mother come in, picked me up, put me on her shoulder, carried me outside, opened the door, threw me in an old car, and slammed the car door. Lying on the freezing car seat, my mind started to clear. I sat up and looked out the windshield. As I did, yeah, it just kind of hit me. The whole house was a blazing, fiery inferno. As I sat there watching, three times I saw my mother run back in that house to save what she could. As I sat there, it hit me. In that house were all my clothes, all my toys, all my belongings. I'll never, ever forget this. That bitter cold night, I stood up in that old car. I turned around. I got down on my knees on the freezing floorboard. I folded my hands across the car seat with my body shaking and my teeth chattering. I prayed like this. I said, oh God, make it a dream. Dear God, don't let it be real. Oh God, make it a nightmare. But it was real. Everything I had in that house went up in smoke and flames. You better hear me and hear me well. The day is going to come, a lot of believers lived to themselves, babied themselves, made Christ the Lord of the leftovers. Are going to come and kneel at Christ's feet, and watch their toys and their junk and their playthings of a lifetime go up in smoke. And that day they're going to pray as they never prayed. Oh God, please. Don't let it be real. Dear God, please make it just a bad dream. I'll do better. Oh, Lord, make it a night. Oh, it's real. It's real. It's real. Someday, every one of us will kneel before Christ. Only four things you get a crown for. Looking for his coming, living pure, being faithful, winning souls. What would you have to put at Christ's feet tonight? Or would it be just hot, salty tears, bought with blood, and all you got to show appreciation are the tears of a wasted life. Will you bow your head for prayer? Whenever head bowed and your eye closed.
1: I would like you to take the Word of God, please, if you would, and turn with me to the Gospel according to Mark, chapter 1. Mark, chapter 1. And we'll begin reading in just a moment from Mark, chapter 1, and verse 1. Years ago, almost 50 years ago, one of my counselors said to me that if you're going to be a pastor, people will forgive you for many things, but not for coming to the pulpit unprepared. You can do lots of things, say lots of things, miss appointments, but when it comes time to preach the Word of God, you need to be prepared to preach the Bible. I took that to heart because the pulpit ministry is an opportunity not only to preach the truth of God's Word, but to give the direction and nurture to the church that's needed. Much of the pastoring of the church is done from the pulpit. There's no doubt about that. And so we keep moving in that direction, asking God to guide us and help us. It's sort of having a family, the family of faith, the flock of God. And these are the things that we emphasize. I'm doing that in this particular message today, not just to preach what I'm giving to you, but to get the emphasis where I think it needs to be. So may God guide us and help us and give us understanding. And of course, we're in a spiritual warfare. Right now, this moment, I'm battling the world, the flesh, and the devil. This moment. And distracting things. Not from you, but I'm just telling you. Satan knows. And we fight this battle, and we win the victory by trusting in the Lord, believing in the Lord. May God guide us and help us. If you have your Bible, open to the Gospel according to Mark, chapter 1, beginning with verse 1. The Bible says, "The beginning of the gospel of Jesus Christ, the Son of God. As is written in the prophets, behold, I send my messenger before thy face, which shall prepare the way before thee. The voice of one crying in the wilderness, prepare ye the way of the Lord, make his path straight." John did baptize in the wilderness and preach the baptism of repentance for the remission of sins. For they went out unto him all the land of Judah, and they of Jerusalem, and were all baptized of him in the river of Jordan, confessing their sins. And John was clothed with camel's hair and with a girdle of skin about his loins, and he did eat locusts and wild honey, and preached, saying, "There cometh one mightier than I, after me, that the latchet of his whose shoes I am not worthy to stoop down and unloose. I indeed baptize you with water, but he shall baptize you with the Holy Ghost." And it came to pass in those days that Jesus came. That Jesus came. Now we need the Lord Jesus in our lives. We need the Lord Jesus in our homes. We need the Lord Jesus in our community. He not only makes the difference, he changes life. He changes it entirely. If you're in the habit of marking things in your Bible, I want you to mark the opening expression in this gospel record, the beginning of the gospel of Jesus Christ, the Son of God. There are many beginnings, but here the Bible says the beginning of the gospel of Jesus Christ, the Son of God. Now I'm going to do something I don't normally do. I'm going to give just a little background, more than normal. I want you to turn with me to the book of Acts and chapter 12. The human penman for this particular gospel record is a man called John Mark. A great difference had been made in his life. His home was in Jerusalem. It appears, at least, that he was from at least a rather wealthy family. His home big enough for people to gather. And we come to the 12th chapter of the book of Acts. We find persecution against the church. And Herod, the Bible says, now about that time, Herod, the king, stretched forth his hands to vex certain of the church. And he killed James, the brother of John with the sword. Think of that. Remember James and John, the sons of Zebedee, followers of our Lord? Remember their mother asking Jesus on the way to Jerusalem when they stopped for a little while in Jericho that she wanted her sons to sit one on his right hand and one on his left? And the Lord spoke to them. And he asked them a question, are you able to drink of the cup that I shall drink of? And some foolish answers were given. But now here the first is dead. James beheaded. The last of the disciples on the Isle of Patmos is Brother John, giving us 5 written records in the New Testament, the Gospel according to John, 1st, 2nd, 3rd John, the book of the Revelation. But James is dead. His head is cut off. And because he saw it pleased the Jews, he proceeded further to take Peter also. Then were the days of unleavened bread. And when he had apprehended him, he put him in prison and delivered him to 4 squadrons of soldiers to keep him, intending after Easter to bring him forth to the people. In other words, I'll kill him also to please the people. Peter, therefore, was kept in prison, but prayer was made without ceasing of the church unto God for him. And when Herod would have brought him forth, that same night Peter was sleeping between 2 soldiers, bound with 2 chains, and the keepers before the doors kept the prison. I want you to notice as I'm reading the detail that God gives. It's not always given this way. And behold, the angel of the Lord came upon him, and a light shined in the prison. And he smote Peter on the side and raised him up, saying, arise up quickly. And his chains fell off from his hands. And the angel said unto him, gird thyself and bind on thy sandals. So he did. And he saith unto him, cast thy garment about thee and follow me. And he went out and followed him and wist not that it was true which was done by the angel, but thought he saw a vision. When they were past the first and the second ward, they came unto the iron gate that leadeth unto the city, which openeth to them of his own accord. And they went out and passed on through one street, and forthwith the angel departed from him. And when Peter was come to himself, he said, now I know of a surety that the Lord hath sent his angel and hath delivered me out of the hand of Herod and from all the expectation of the people of the Jews. And when he had considered the thing, he came to the house of Mary, the mother of John, whose surname was Mark, where many were gathered together praying. And as Peter knocked at the door of the gate, a damsel came to hearken named Rhoda. And when she knew Peter's voice, she opened not the gate for gladness, but ran in and told how Peter stood at the gate. Now remember, they're inside praying for him to get out of prison. And now he's standing at the door and at the gate. And they said to her, thou art mad. So much for their faith in prayer, right? But she constantly affirmed that it was even so. Then said they, it is his angel. But Peter continued knocking, and when they had opened the door and saw him, they were astonished. But he, beckoning unto them with the hand to hold their peace, declared unto them how the Lord had brought him out of the prison. And he said, go show these things unto James and to the brethren. And he departed and went into another place. There was James, the brother of John, son of Zebedee, And it was James, the brother of Jesus, who became a believer after the resurrection of Jesus, who became the leader in the church in Jerusalem. But as we're reading these details in this, I want you to see that Peter knew he could go to the house of John Mark, because that's where the followers of Jesus would be gathered. And that's what he did. The same John Mark, the same John Mark, who is the human penman for this gospel record. Sometimes we see God using people, but we don't understand all that God has done in their lives to bring them to the place where they are. Think of the experience Peter had here. Certain death. Nothing could get him out. He was in the hands of the Roman government. The leader, Herod, who didn't live in Jerusalem. He had a home. He had a place that he stayed in Jerusalem. But he had a home in Caesarea. But many things were unfolding against God's people. There was a great disruption taking place. But it didn't destroy them. It was something that God used to make them. And I'm speaking to you as the pastor, the person who puts the emphasis, at least from the pulpit here, that disruptions don't necessarily have to destroy us. When things go against what we expect or what we think should happen, God can still use those things. Some of you are dealing with things now, but I'm saying something to you that I don't normally say. I'm not a prophet. I don't know the future. I can't foresee things. But I believe nationally we're about to enter into a great disruption. I believe there'll be blood in the streets, riots in cities, gunfire, mayhem, bedlam. So much so that some people say to me, I hope that the President of the United States doesn't get reelected. If he does, there's going to be such disruption and rebellion, it'd be the worst thing we've seen in a long, long time. I'm not putting my life, character, reputation on the line. I'm just saying to you, there's something I sense, a rumbling going underneath the surface of our country. And some things are about to happen. And I'm speaking not to the world. I'm speaking not to our state or our nation. I'm speaking to the people I love that God has given me the privilege to pastor. And I'm saying to you, I believe the disruption is coming. But it's not the end of something. As a matter of fact, it's my conviction, before we're going to have the great revival that God wants to send, and before His people get desperate, we have to experience this disruption. And I want you to get your faith anchored in the Lord. Be steadfast, unmovable, always abounding in the work of the Lord. I want you to get it settled. And then let's do what God has given us to do. The assignment is clear. It is certain. And it is desperately urgent. I want you to look back with me, please, to the gospel according to Mark, chapter 1. It is a gospel assignment. The Bible says the beginning of the gospel of Jesus Christ, the Son of God. Now, what are we to do with it? Life is a series of new beginnings. But what are we to do with this? Number one, I'd like you to write this down. We are to believe the gospel. To believe the gospel. Now, most of the preaching, perhaps that you think I do, or other preachers like me do, about the gospel has to do with trying to round up people to get out and do something. I'd like to give the proper emphasis to that. This is not an attempt for you to get out and do something. It's a plea with you to be something that God has called you to be. To do the thing God has already accomplished and given us the message about. To herald that message of the gospel. If you could get one thing straight in your mind, this would be that. And I want you to try to write it down, if you would, please. It's not about what you and I get out and do. This is about what God has already done. It's about what God's already done. The Lord is not going to allow a disruption to His people. The Lord is not going to put us through something and help us to be witnesses of that something without preparing us and enabling us to live through it. But I want you to think and think seriously about it. Now hold your place here and let's go back, if you would, to the book of Genesis, the very first book of the Bible. In the book of Genesis, the greatest calamity to the human race takes place. Sin enters into the bloodstream of all humanity. In the third chapter of the book of Genesis, Satan comes with temptation to Adam and Eve. They yield to the temptation. They commit sin. They bring death to themselves and separation from God. They have something enter their lives and bloodstream that enters into all the lives of every human being. From that point on, remember, they were created in a dispensation of innocence, in a time of absolute innocence. There was no sin until this. And it's so serious, God brings a message to Eve about childbearing, and it's not just about giving birth and the pains that a woman suffers in travail in birth. It's about all the pain that comes in human life. Do you understand what you've done? Do you have any idea of the difference you've brought to the human race? The sickness and dying? All the sleepless nights and sorrow that people go through because of sin? Of course, there was no way for her to come to grips with the complete tragedy of this, but it's a message for all of us. Every human being that is born from that moment will be conceived or born in sin, with a sin nature. It's in us. When we are able, not only do we recognize that we're conceived in sin, we are choosing to sin. It's our nature. And find out that the wages of sin is death, that separation from God forever. So wake up, beloved. Enjoy your life if you wish, but you're going to all die and go to hell forever. And you're going to live among sinners whose sinful behavior cannot be boxed in or confined. You're going to hear the most horrifying stories of what people do to other human beings because of this sin. My wife had a first cousin who had a girlfriend. I think his first girlfriend ever. He had another boy who was an acquaintance, and the girl had another boy who had been her boyfriend. He got angry with my wife's cousin. He paid the cousin $25 to entrap him, put a gun to his head, and kill him. He pretended that his car was broken down on a road that my wife's cousin traveled often. And he knew that he was a kind boy, and he would stop to see if there's anything he could do to help. When he stopped to try to help the man who had been hired with $25 to take his life, he had no idea when he stopped to be a help, he was stopping for his own murder. The young man pulled a gun immediately, led him down into a cornfield, made him beg for his life, and shot him through the head and killed him. You know what that is? It's tragedy, it's heartache, it's something a mother never got over. It's something a twin brother never got over. It's something another brother in that family never got over. But trace it all back. I don't blame Eve for that boy's behavior, but that's where it started. So tragic, so horrible. And you've seen wasted lives, wasted bodies, diseased human beings, all originating in sin and sinful behavior. And God says to us, the human race is lost. The human race is in darkness. The counsel of God is met. The conclusion is that all men are guilty before God. It's nothing but a story of tragedy. So don't be surprised when you see this expression of human behavior and sinful behavior reach such depths that it takes your breath to even think about it. Some of it so indescribably wicked, you don't want to hear any details about it. And so, God says there must be a remedy. What could remedy such a thing? One sinless one who owed no debt that could pay the debt for all humanity. And God says in the third chapter of Genesis, in the verse 15, "And I will put enmity between thee and the woman, between thy seed and her seed. It shall bruise thy head, and thou shalt bruise his heel." The wound to the head is a death blow for Satan. It destroys his power. The wound to the heel is an awful blow. But the symbolism is given to us here. The reality takes place centuries later, when God became a man without ceasing to be God, was born of a virgin, lived a sinless life, never did anything but good, no fault in him, none. But they took him to crucify him. They drove nails in his hands and feet to a cross. They lifted him up between heaven and hell and watched him bleed and die. How do you explain a thing? The only sinless one who ever lived on earth. How do you understand such a thing? Because the only one who could pay our sin debt was paying our sin debt in God's plan for our redemption. He bled and died, was buried, rose from the dead, ascended on high, and ever liveth to make intercession for us, and opens his arms, whose hands on those arms bear the nail prints of Calvary to this moment, and says, "Come unto me, all you that labor and are heavy laden, and I will give you rest." That's what God has done. He wants us to tell people what God has done already, what he's done. He wants you to tell the people you work with what God has done for his sin. He wants you to tell your neighbor what God has done for his sin. He may be the best neighbor you ever imagined, but he has a sin nature. He's condemned already. His payment is waiting for him. No matter what religious experience he may think he's had, if he hasn't trusted in the blood of Christ and Christ alone, he's going to a devil's hell forever. And he wants us to tell people what God has done for them. It's done. We are to believe the gospel. But back to the New Testament, if you'll turn there with me. This is the work God's given us to do. Notice in the first chapter, in verse 14, now after that John was put in prison, Jesus came into Galilee preaching the gospel of the kingdom of God, saying, the time is fulfilled. The kingdom of God is at hand. Repent ye and believe the gospel. We are to believe the gospel. Let me ask you this. Have you believed the gospel? Have you believed the gospel? The gospel is the good news. The good news is we're all bound for hell and destruction forever. And the good news is Christ paid our debt so we could be free. We could live the Christian life here and now, which is the only real life. So look, please, why be alarmed when you see sinners acting like sinners? Why be alarmed when you see people who live for the prince of darkness to do darkness things? Why be alarmed when there's a rumbling of this dark world in our world? You and I know if we believed that God has paid the sin debt and hell is not our future, heaven's our future with Jesus. But we must believe the gospel. Then notice the second thing, if you would. The gospel writer Mark tells us that we're to live for the gospel's sake. I don't know how to explain this, but I can read it. The Bible says in the gospel according to Mark, chapter 8 and verse 35, for whosoever will save his life shall lose it. But whosoever shall lose his life for my sake, would you notice those two words? For my sake. There are many people who have given their lives for many things. But here, we're to give our lives for his sake and the gospel's. We're to live for the sake of the gospel. What about it? We're going through life among the wounded and dying. We're walking from some place where we started to only God knows where we'll end. And all around us are noble people, poor people, all people who are dying, helpless, though they think sometimes they're not helpless. They're wounded, sick, and dying. And we know the answer. We know the gospel. We know the good news. You may work alongside one of these people and be the best worker they've ever worked with. You more than carry your load. You may go to school with one of these people and be the most encouraging student they've ever known. You and I may be good examples to these people and help them in many ways to live a better life. But we're to live for the gospel's sake. How can we go on and not inform them of what God has done so they don't have to live like this and die and go to hell forever? It's our responsibility to live for the gospel's sake. I want you to get a hold of this. For the gospel's sake. I want you to look with me, please, in the gospel according to Mark. In the 10th chapter, the Lord is teaching his disciples. Begin with verse 28. Then Peter began to say unto him, Lo, we have left all and have followed thee. Verse 29. And Jesus answered and said, verily I say unto you, there is no man that hath left house or brethren or sisters or father or mother or wife or children or lands for my sake and the gospel and the gospels. but he shall receive an hundredfold now in this time, houses and brethren and sisters and mothers and children and lands. Notice, with persecutions, and in the world to come, life. He said, if you live your life for the gospel's sake, you'll be the most blessed person on earth. You know why some of us live such meager lives, and yet we're Christians? Because we say we believe the gospel, but we don't live for the gospel's sake. I'm trying to tell the people I love and pastor, let us live for the gospel's sake. If you built the greatest healing institutions in our city, if you established the most wonderful schools in our city, if you did the kindest things for everybody you know, none of that would come anywhere near giving him the gospel and seeing him saved. Would he live for the gospel's sake? For the gospel's sake. We have to revisit sometime soon the high priestly prayer of Jesus Christ in John chapter 17 to give a better understanding of all this. But let's look just at a glimpse at it now, okay? The gospel according to John chapter 17. These words spake Jesus and lifted up his eyes to heaven and said, Father, the hour is come. Glorify thy Son, that thy Son also may glorify thee. As thou hast given him power over all flesh, that he should give eternal life to as many as thou hast given him. And this is life eternal, that they may know thee, the only true God, and Jesus Christ, whom thou hast sent. This is eternal life. Do you know him? If he lives in you, the eternal one lives in you, and you have eternal life. I have glorified thee on the earth. I have finished the work which thou gavest me to do. And now, O Father, glorify thou me with thine own self, with the glory which I had with thee before the world was. And he begins to pray about the world. Oh, verse 13. And now come I to thee, and these things I speak in the world, that they might have joy fulfilled in themselves. I have given them thy word, and the world hath hated them, because they are not of the world, even as I am not of the world. Verse 15, I pray not that thou shouldest take them out of the world. Sometimes we pray that he takes us out, don't we? But that thou shouldest keep them from the evil. They are not of the world, even as I am not of the world. Sanctify them through thy truth. Thy word is truth. As thou hast sent me into the world, even so have I also sent them into the world. Now let me say this to you. God says his children are not of the world. We're not of the world. We don't live the same way the world lives, as Jesus is not of the world. And the only way people, listen, the only way people who are of the world, and there's millions of them, billions of them, the only way people who are of the world can be saved is if they hear the gospel from someone who is not of the world. If you're a person who's not of the world, you've been saved. You're the only person. Let's imagine we lined up 1,000 people and somebody needs what only a Christian can give them. No one among that 1,000 can help that person but one who is not of the world. They can tell them about the world to come. and the life we have in Jesus. And don't be surprised. Don't be shocked when the kingdom of darkness and the people of this world are in constant collision and seek to persecute and undermine everything that identifies with God that's still in this world. The Lord will have to help us again in His directing to go through this prayer again and point out the things that we need to understand, because we can be better witnesses than we are, but we're not going to be until we realize how desperately we're needed and how God has chosen that we're the witnesses, the only witnesses who can speak, those of us who are not of this world, who have learned from Jesus Christ that we have a citizenship in heaven while we're in this world. But there's a third thing I'd like to say, and that is, not only are we to believe the gospel, not only are we to live for the gospel's sake, that we're to get the gospel to all creatures, to everyone. Mark concludes this gospel record. And why not? If this is the message, if this is the thing that matters above all other things, the Bible says in chapter 13 and verse 10, and the gospel must first be preached among all nations. Think of it. And the Bible tells us there are gospel people who understand the death of Christ, the story too long to get involved in at this moment. In chapter 14 and verse 9, verily I say unto you, wheresoever this gospel shall be preached throughout the whole world, this also shall she hath done shall be spoken of for a memorial of her. And then the Lord tells us in the 16th chapter and the 15th verse, and he said unto them, go ye into all the world and preach the gospel to every creature. I got a real problem. I have a serious problem. And I'm the only one who can deal with it. And when you hear about my problem, you probably think I have the same problem. It is a serious problem. In a flash, when asked or thinking about it, I could tell you that this is how I came to know Christ. I can explain the details. I can tell you who spoke to me: Don Brakebill, Dr. J. William Harbin, in an office at the First Baptist Church in Maryville, Tennessee, when I was a 13-year-old boy. They told me what God did so I didn't have to go to hell. And I believed it. I've tried to live for its sake. But I've allowed, here's my problem, I've allowed too many things to substitute for this main thing. How many of you have done the same thing? Would you raise your hand? Well, how long have you lived with these people and you haven't told them the gospel? How long have you lived near these people and you haven't told them what God has done for them? You say, I'm just not motivated. Well, wait a minute. I'm not asking you for a man motive. I'm asking you for the God motivation, that you're so grateful for what God has done that it moves you to action. You could be a child who knows Christ and be motivated because God has done this for you. And you tell them what God has done for you, He can do for them. We're going to all the world and preach the gospel to every creature. You see, God is working in our lives to help us make His business our business in this world. His passion, our passion. And we're apt to be on the threshold. Hear me. We're apt to be on the threshold of a great disruption. A great disruption. And when we are, it could become a great distraction. Because the opportune moment to give the gospel will be in the midst of this great disruption. The beginning of the gospel of Jesus Christ, the Son of God. There's so much more to be said. But we must give ourselves, believing, living for the gospel's sake, and getting the gospel to every creature. Let's pray, may we?
2: And I don't want to come to you attacking what I feel is the best church in all the world, but I do want to provoke us to think, why are so many of God's people that claim to be God's people so spiritually sick? One reason, because of John 3:7. Marvel not that I say unto you, ye must be born again. I wonder if many of our churches are just simply filled with unsaved people. People that have emotion, or people that like music, or people like drama, or programs, or musicals, or like the fellowship, or the socials, or the activities, or the basketball teams, but they really have no possession of Christ. The Bible says in the last days, many will come unto him and say, Lord, Lord, have we not prophesied in thy name? Have we not cast out demons in thy name? And he'll say, depart from me. I never knew you. And so it's very obvious that in the last day, the church attendance might be large, but it perhaps is filled with many people who have not really trusted Christ as Savior. I want to ask you a personal question. Have you truly been born again? If a heart attack took you this morning, took me this morning, in our city, we have had two preachers die in the pulpit in my years of ministry here while they were preaching. Baptist. They were preaching and died. If you just walked out of here and died today, where would you spend eternity? Heaven or hell? According to the Word of God, if you're not born again, you're not going to heaven. You say, but I was good to people at Christmas. And I did wonderful things for others and for God throughout the year, but are you been born again? I believe one reason why there's such spiritual sickness is because perhaps, one, people are not saved. Secondly, is what I want to address this morning. The second reason is what most people have not even thought about today one time. Christians. The second reason why our churches are spiritually sick, because we have forgot the scripture, Ephesians 5. Be not drunk with wine, where is excess, but be filled with the Spirit. Has it even crossed our mind this morning as Christians that we must be Spirit-filled? Did we get up this morning and say, I need the filling of the Holy Spirit of God? This morning I want to remind you that when you get saved, when you trust Christ as Savior, one text, 1 Corinthians chapter 12, when you get saved, when I get saved, the Holy Spirit of God comes and he moves in and he takes up residence within us. In our Christian life, we never get more of the Spirit of God after that date of salvation. He gave us the gift of the Holy Spirit when we got saved. We don't get more of him, but he must get more of us. If I had a glass here And you could see, it was a glass where you could see through, and I had the glass half full of water. You would say, there's a glass that's half full. But the truth of the matter is, the glass is 100% full. It's full of water and it's full of air. Because whatever is not with water is occupied by air. And as a child of God, I can have the Holy Spirit of God living within me. But if I'm not filled with the Spirit of God, I replace that empty segment in my life with many thoughts, many actions, many deeds. Galatians tells us that. And so we fill that void, Galatians 5, with adultery was the first one he mentioned, with fornication, with heresies, with seditions, with hatred, with jealousy, with envy, with strife. Because the vessel is going to be completely filled. In my life, several years ago, I was trying, of course, to be a Christian that was spirit-filled. But I was a little while into the day and began to think, every day I sort of get into this day and I pray and I have my prayer list and I read my Bible and I do all these things, but I have not been living dependent upon the Holy Spirit of God. You know what the Holy Spirit does? The Bible says the Holy Spirit convicts me. The Holy Spirit says to me, you should not be saying that. You should not be doing that. You should not be going there. The Holy Spirit, that's his function. The Holy Spirit's function is not only to convict me. The Holy Spirit's job is to guide me. He will guide me in all truth. The Holy Spirit's job and function, thirdly, is to comfort me. He is called the great comforter. The Holy Spirit's job is to bring truth to my mind. The Holy Spirit's job is to empower me. Turn with me in your Bibles, please, to the book of Ephesians today, Ephesians chapter 5. In Ephesians chapter 5, the Bible says in verse 18, and when you get to Ephesians 5, I'd like you to read it with me. Ephesians 5, verse 18. Ready? Begin. And be not drunk with wine, where is excess, but be filled with the Spirit. That is a command. I am commanded not to get more of the Spirit of God, but to allow the Spirit of God to have more of me. If you've been in this church all these years, you're tired of this, and I just feel like right now I need to give you this illustration. I said to myself even this week, I'm not going to give that illustration, but I have to give it just to explain again the filling of the Holy Spirit. And so I come by your home to see you. Mrs. Strope just sang. She's my sister-in-law. And did such a beautiful job as always. And I go to the door. That's my signature knock. I never have the last two. It just, and I knock. And I knock on the door. And my sister-in-law, Betty, comes and says, "Oh, Pastor, come on in." And I come into the house. And about an hour or two later, her husband's a little dense. He's a little slow. And her husband says, "I thought I heard Pastor's voice a while ago at the door. Where is he?" She says, "Well, he's in the house." "What do you mean he's in the house?" "I put him in the coat closet." You know, in-laws can really be a pain, can't they? I feel a series of messages coming on right now. You know what I'm talking about, how in-laws are? Don't hang me out here. I just set you up to help you, and you left me out here by myself. It's going to take longer to preach now. And she said, "He's here." "Well, where is he?" "He's in the closet with all the coats." Well, her husband comes and opens the door and he says, "Come on out here." And does what any good brother-in-law and family member should do. "Let's go to the kitchen." And I fill the kitchen with my presence. And we empty the refrigerator and I go to the family room. And we sit down there. and I walked through the house, I have now filled the house. When you got saved, the Holy Spirit moved in. But now it is up to you to let him fill your life. Every area of your life. Your thought life. Your actions. Your deeds. Anger. Fear. Frustration. Greed. He must fill that because

The purpose of the filling is to have victory over sorrow. The purpose of the filling is to have victory over surrender. The purpose of the filling is to have victory for souls and power with soul winning. The purpose of the filling is to understand and accept submission. It's all in this text right here. You show me your submission, or the lack thereof, I'll show you your filling. No one's telling me. No boss is telling me. No authority is telling me. No husband's telling me. No parents telling me. Nobody's gonna, I'm my own man. I'll make my own decisions. Well, that's a very good evidence that you're not filled with the Spirit of God. And so the Holy Spirit, his function in filling us is to demonstrate the power over sin. Turn with me in your Bibles, just back Ephesians, and go back another book, Galatians chapter 5. Galatians chapter 5, and thank you for turning, verse 16. This I say then, 5:16, Galatians 5:16. This I say then, walk in the Spirit. Let's read this last part together. Ready, begin. And ye shall not fulfill the lust of the flesh. When I got saved, the Bible calls it, I have the new man and the old man. The new man wants to do right. The old man wants to do wrong. The new man, which is a spiritual man, has a desire for right. The old man, which is the natural man, God calls it, the fleshly man wants to do wrong. That's why when we get saved, our flesh does not get saved. Positionally, we have been became a child of God, but we still have the old nature. And that old nature must be battled. Lester Roloff used to sing, once again, I faced Satan this morning, and I battled him all the day long. The old man, the old nature wants to sin. The old nature wants to fulfill the lust of the flesh, the Bible says. The old nature wants pornography. And I say that because it seems like that's one of the greatest things I'm dealing with these days, with men and women. Fastest growing group of people using pornography is women. And if we do not empty ourselves of our pride and flesh and seek the filling of the Spirit of God, here it is, not just in the morning, but throughout the day. Lord, fill me with your Holy Spirit. I don't, and my wife could tell you when the last time was, but I don't get angry with her. I love her. And there were times, especially that first year of marriage, I thought, is this thing going to work? You know, it wasn't her, it was me. I just was having a hard time trying to adjust. You know, Brother Raisley, what I thought happened at marriage, and this month it's 40 years ago, what I thought happened was that I snapped my fingers and she just jumped. Woo, was I wrong? And that was rude too, and I didn't really think that, but just I was so independent and so self-willed and so full of pride. There was an adjustment taken, and had I been married to a lady that was a pushover, I would have been an abusive husband, not beating her up. My dad taught me better than that, not threatening her. I just would have been just, it's just all about me, and you sit down and shut up and listen to me, that type of spirit. But she's independent too, and I'm independent. And you put an independent man and an independent woman on the same tracks headed toward one another. Woo! Man, all's going to lose. But nonetheless, she trained me. And the unfortunate thing, she's still training me, I'm sure. You can get along. Sometimes they'll take the car to the shop and it just sputtering and you think, oh, good night, I need a whole new motor. All you need is, and I don't even know if car

0: Well, they'd have to have spark plugs or whatever fuel. I don't know how they do it nowadays. All it needs is it's got a fouled spark plug. That's all it is. Just it's just a. You know, the truth is, you're going to throw your marriage away, and it's not that big a thing that you have to fix. Most of the time, not all the time, Ms. Treba would say just opposite. Most time it's a man. And most time a man has to say, honey, I was out of bounds. I'm wrong. Will you forgive me? With a true heart of brokenness. God says, walk in the Spirit. Be Spirit-led. Be God-led. Walk in the Spirit, and ye shall not fulfill the lust of the flesh. Well, what is the lust of the flesh? He tells us there. Verse number 19. Now the works of the flesh are manifest, which are these. Adultery. Fornication. Uncleanness. That's just a filthy, dirty, nasty mind. Lasciviousness. That is just no shame. Anything goes. What I want to do, I'm going to do it. Idolatry. That's placing something above God. Money, position, prestige, power. Witchcraft, which is the Greek word pharmakia, where we get the word pharmacy, and pharmacy simply means drugs. Drugs are not something new. Just because they are voted in Colorado and another state that we can have now marijuana, drugs have been around for a long time, friend. In the last day, Revelation 19, God says that man will not repent even when God is dealing with them, and they'll give themselves over to witchcraft. That's that Greek word pharmakia. Drugs. And it'll be out of control even when God is dealing with man. They said, we're not giving up our drugs. Notice what else he goes on to say. Hatred. The word hatred is a word that deals with, I'm always challenging. You always challenge people. Challenging your boss, challenging your mate, challenging your parents, challenging the Bible, challenging God. Seditions. Seditions is that word that deals with divisions and creating division and heresies and envy and murder and drunkenness and revelings and such like, as I have told you before, as I have also told you in time past. He said, I don't want you to be living in the demonstration of sin. I have these things, let's say, in my life. You have these things in your life. What do we do? Please hear me. There must be confession. Confession is not coming to the church building and I'm on one little room and you're in the other one. There's a little wall between us and a little speaking opening area where you tell me, here are my sins, Pastor. And I forgive. I have no ability to forgive sin. I'm a sinner like you. Been saved by the grace of God. Man cannot forgive sin. There's one God and one mediator between God and man. It's the man Christ Jesus. No, a pastor, a priest, a religious leader cannot forgive sin, but God can. And so we must confess. Private sin, I believe, should have private confession. Personal sin should have personal confession. So there's Brother Thompson, and he's our son-in-law, and I've been warring against him, and I haven't. Let's say I've been in a debate and a challenge with him. I said, well, I got it privately confessed to God. I was wrong. His father-in-law, I was just wrong. No, I wronged him. I need to come and say, Brother Thompson, I was way out of bounds. You're my son-in-law. I was wrong. I want you to forgive me. There's private confession. There's personal confession when it includes someone else. And then there's public confession. I dread giving this illustration because I have no idea how the money is kept. I have no idea what a safe looks like. I have no idea what a combination. I've not been in that room. I have no idea how they do all that. But I don't touch the money. Never have in 37 years, and I'm not going to start. But let's say that I had access. I don't have a key, wherever they keep it. Let's say that I got in there. Somehow I avoided all the cameras and everything that they have. I got in there. I started stealing money. I would have to stand in this church on a Sunday night, say, folks, or Sunday morning, I have wronged you. I have been stealing. I say, a woman I read on my phone this week, she stole $100,000 from a church. She's been stealing and stealing and stealing. It came out. I'd have to say, because why? It's public. It affects you. You gave the money. That's a public confession. There's private confession. There's personal confession. And if I'm going to be filled with the Spirit of God, I'm going to have to learn how to confess my sins. Because that glass of water that's filled with air, I, as a Christian, can fill it with the lust of the flesh. That's why a Christian, not only do we confess to God, but we put boundaries up in our lives. Illustration. I decided, I guess, 25, 28, 29 years ago, I would never watch a television unless my wife was with me. So I've traveled for 36, 7 years all over this country preaching every week somewhere. And a World Series game was going on, or an NBA game was going on, or a College Bowl game, or the March Madness. I never turned the TV on. If I'm at home alone and my wife's not there, I'm not going to turn the TV on. You say, well, what a self-righteous man. No, it's not because I'm so good. I might mess my life up. I might decide to go channel surfing and see something I should not see and not have the conviction or the fortitude to shut it off. Friend, make no provision for the flesh, the Bible says. Don't create an environment where you can mess yourself up. Don't place yourself. That's why I don't counsel with ladies. It's such a rare thing. If it is, my wife's right there with the windows in my office, and she's right there, be able to hear and see. I don't want to be alone with another woman. I don't want my wife to be alone with another man. And so you make provision. No, never for the flesh. You crucify the flesh. You say no to the flesh. But the Holy Spirit then gives us power. It's that Greek word dunamis, where we get the word dynamite. Dynamite power over sin. Dynamite power for souls. We're out of time, but Acts 1:8, ye shall receive power. That's that word dunamis. After this, the Holy Ghost has come upon you, and ye shall be witnesses of me, both in Jerusalem and in Judea and in Samaria and in the uttermost part of the earth. God gives us power for souls. How are we doing with our power in soul winning? Are we timid? I've sat on so many planes. I've had a purpose in my life all these years that I'd always give a gospel track, an invitation to church, and then tell them on the back of this is the most important, to tell someone how to be truly born again. And I've led people of Christ on airplanes and in train stations and various places throughout, and in airport terminals. Sometimes I sit next to someone and say, man, I'll tell you what, I'm intimidated. I got to give this man a track. I have to give this lady a track, and I'm going to do that. And every time I'm telling myself, Bill, I'll tell you what the problem is, Jack Treiber, you're not filled with the Spirit of God. Because if I had the power of the Holy Spirit of God, I'd have power in witnessing. And I'll spend some time saying, Lord, I'm so timid right now. I'm so shy right now. I'm so backward right now. And I don't have the courage to talk to this person. Perhaps they're some big shot, or perhaps they look like they would not want the gospel. And I said, Lord, I don't have a lot of courage right now. It must be evident I'm not filled with the Spirit of God. And so God, point out to my life, because I want to have everything right between you and me so that the entire vessels are filled with the power of God for the power in soul winning and witnessing. Power for souls. Power over sin. And we'll close here. Power for surrender. When the Holy Spirit of God is controlling our life, we learn to say yes. We obey every spiritual impulse. And one of the ways God brings us through the Holy Spirit to a position of surrender is through brokenness. I spoke last Sunday night of brokenness if we're expecting blessings. Remember that old preacher, late 1800s? Sam Jones. Sam Jones was a fiery evangelistic preacher. Sam Jones was down in Texas and he was preaching for the Cowboys in Texas. And they had a great meeting. Hundreds and hundreds and hundreds of Cowboys got saved. At the end of the revival, they came to Sam and said, "Sam, all the Cowboys got together. We have no money to give you. And we're going to have to send you back to Philadelphia on the train. And we're sending you out with no money." And Sam said, that's no problem. I didn't come to get money. I came to preach the gospel." They said, "Sam, we will remember this. We'll take care of you." Sam received a telegram several months later and said, "A cowboy is coming with a trainload of unbroken horses that we've corralled. And we're shipping them there to Philadelphia." He wired back and said, "What in the world am I going to do in Philadelphia with a trainload of wild horses?" And they said, "You can sell them and you will have your love offering that we want to give you. We'll send a cowboy and he'll hold the auction." They held the auction and they sold them. He says, "I want you to leave one back." He said, "I have a boy." And Sam said, "I want my boy to have one of those horses." And the cowboy said, "It'd be great, but he has to be broken. That horse would kill your son." He said, "Could you break him for me?" He said, "I can't. It'll take me 2 weeks." He said, "How much will it cost?" He said, "It'll cost you $15. He broke that horse for Sam Jones, and Sam was going to give it to his son. He said, wait. "Now, the horse is ready," the cowboy said, after 2 weeks. But he said, Sam said, "I want to try him before my boy does." And he started to walk toward that horse, and that horse went wild. The cowboy said, "No! You don't mount him on that side. He hasn't been broken on that side. You mount him on this side because he's been broken on this side. He's only been trained to mount from this side." Sam said, "Look, my boy might forget someday. What would it cost me to break him on the other side?" He said, "Another $15. He broke him for another $15, and he approached that horse 2 weeks later. Approaching that horse obeyed. Why? Because he had his will surrendered to someone who was going to be an authority. And when the Holy Spirit of God breaks me, I'll say, "I'll go where you want me to go, dear Lord." A great event took place in America yesterday. Perhaps this morning, I think they landed. Brother Chantha Chim and Susan Chim. They've been on deputation, graduates of this college. He escaped communism, the Vietnam War, and never was injured, though on a boat. After a long journey and seeing people die, he came to America and on two different occasions was shot on the streets of Long Beach. Came to college, still had one bullet lodged in his skull, later was removed. He's been preaching and serving God for 10 years and they left to go to that 1040 window to reach Cambodia and Vietnam and Singapore and other nations of that window there. I believe they landed this morning, after that long journey. God has Chantha Chim's life. He surrendered. The Holy Spirit of God broke his will, broke her will. Not that it was wrong with what they're doing, but God had a plan for their life. God has a plan for your life, and God has a plan for my life. And until we come to the place of brokenness, God will never use us. And brokenness comes when the Holy Spirit of God has full control of our lives. With this thought of brokenness, let me close by saying this. There was a man who was pastoring a church, a young man in Toronto, Canada. That church, wow, it was big. Had about 1,800 people years ago coming to that church. And it just exploded. People were coming. And after that church got up to about 1,800, beautiful buildings, he said after a few years of that, I think three or four, he said, I believe God wants me to leave. And he resigned with nowhere to go. He thought there would be opportunities. But to his amazement, no one called. No large churches like 1,800 and no churches of 1,000 and no churches of 500. And after a while, finding no place to preach, he found some small churches and he preached there. And they said, we really don't want you to come back. He came to the point where there was nowhere to preach. He said, nobody wanted me. Paul Rader, the old preacher of yesteryear, was coming to town and they were going to hold a great campaign in the tabernacle. He went to the head usher, this man that pastored a church of 1,800. No moral problem, nothing wrong. He just felt like his work was over there and thought there'd be opportunity, and there were none. But God was breaking him. And the preacher had nothing to do and wanted to serve God. And he went to the head usher and said, could I be an usher in the campaign? And the head usher said, we'd love to have you. He goes, I don't know what a head usher does. I've never done that before. And he explained it to him. Right before the first opening night, the head usher and another man were talking. And they came over to this preacher who wasn't preaching now and said, we don't think we need you to be an usher for the campaign. And he sat there thinking, God's done with me. No church is opening. I can't even usher. After a few nights in the meeting, he went to a person and said, I see you need counselors. I'd like to be one of the counselors to win people to Christ. Hundreds of people are getting saved under Paul Rader. And they said, you can be one. He said, every time the invitation came, I was down there ready to go. And every week, every service, every night, they looked at me and they looked right past me and asked everybody else. But they wouldn't ask me. And I said, God, you're done with me. You're done. They won't let me win a soul. It's not their fault. It's mine. I can't be an usher. It's not their fault. It's mine. I can't preach. Nobody wants me. God, you're done with me. They had an old hymn book that just had come out. And he asked a man, could I be part of the crowd in the auditorium that sells those hymn books? He knew God was done with them. He'd probably never preach again. He said, you can sell hymn books tonight. And the man in the pulpit said tonight, we're going to sing a song. It's a song in your hymn book there. It's in our hymn book also here. I turned there. And he said, I want you to know, ladies and gentlemen, that the man who wrote this song is one of the young men right here, one of these young fellas that's selling these song books. Right there is the writer of this song. He said, I was so embarrassed I could have crawled in a hole. I finished selling my songbooks, the songbooks from this man in that section. And he said, that 500 voice choir and that huge convention center, they began to sing Oswald J. Smith's song. Saved, saved, saved. My sins are all forgiven. Christ is mine. I'm on my way to heaven. On the course, saved, I'm saved. Through Christ, my all in all. Saved, I'm saved. And he said, I sat in that back, hearing a 500 voice choir, hearing thousands of people sing that night. And I said, God, maybe you're not done with me. Charles Spurgeon's church in London called after they heard that song and said, we wonder Oswald Smith, could you come to London and take several months and just preach in our church? And he preached. And he began to get invitations. He went back to Toronto and started a church, and it became a worldwide renowned church for missions, worldwide missions, where they gave over 90% of the offerings to worldwide missions. He's been passed away for many years now. God broke him. And he said, God had to break me because though I did not think I was full of pride, I was. God broke a Joseph. God broke a Job. God broke a Moses. God broke Elijah. And what experience you're facing today, God's not mad at you. God may be breaking. You say, well, no church is asking me to preach. Nobody's asking me to usher. No one's asking me to lead a soul to Christ. I can't even sell hymn books. Right. I don't know what you're going through. But maybe you better stop back and step back and say, is God trying to break me so I could surrender to be full of the Holy Spirit of God? My question, have you even thought about the Holy Spirit this morning? When you got up this morning, say, I need the filling of the Holy Spirit. He that hath an ear, let him hear what the Spirit saith unto the church. We're not prepared to go to church to be a Spirit-filled hearer if we've not asked the Spirit of God to fill us. Our Father, this morning, I thank you for these great people. And I'm not trying to preach down at anyone. I look at my own life. And I don't want to live or operate and serve and preach in the flesh. I don't want to witness in the flesh. I want to have the power and the demonstration of Almighty God upon my life. I pray that you'd bless in this invitation. Our heads are bowed and our eyes are closed. This morning you say, Brother Traber, I'm lost. I'm not sure I'm saved. You talked about that beginning. Well, then get saved. In a moment, I'll finish my prayer. We'll stand and pastors will be here and they'll have a lady show a lady how to be saved and a man show a man how to get saved. Get saved today. I believe there's scores of people who say, I need to come and just pray about the work of the Holy Spirit of God in my life.
1: 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This broadcast spotlights Bible preaching that will feed your soul and stir your heart. And now for today's Bible message, What Will It Take? By Dr. Clarence Sexton.
2: I'd like you to take the Word of God, please, and turn with me to the Lamentations of Jeremiah. And we'll begin in just a moment in God's Word with Lamentations chapter 4, beginning with verse 1. In Lamentations chapter 4, beginning with verse 1. What shall we say about America? What shall we say about what God could do in America? Or how desperately we need the Lord in this country? For more than 8 years, my wife and I and two boys served 11 miles from New York City. And often we were on the West Side Drive going down in Manhattan. When you get down near the end of that drive, near the tip of Manhattan Island, you see all kinds of corrupt, perverted things going on in a certain section. You want to drive by there as fast as you can because people are selling their flesh on the side of the road. And just out across to your left, across from that, there is a very profane place where people gather to do things that should never be done by human beings. And there's a sign emboldened on the side of the building. And it's so large and lit up, it's impossible to miss. And the sign reads, right in the midst of all that perverted activity, too much is never enough. Now, when you think about that for a moment and consider where it is and what people are doing, you think that applies to this perverted group of people who gather there to display their physical wares and engage in this ungodliness. But it says more than that. It says what is in the heart of every human being in this old nature. That no matter how much we have, we will never be satisfied. Never. Apart from God. Never. Too much is never enough. Did you know that we have 30,000, according to someone who checks this kind of thing, 30,000 storage facilities in America with 1 billion square feet of storage space? It is a $12 billion business, $12 billion business, and all of it is for things people don't need. That's America. That's where our misplaced priorities have led us. I don't know if we shall ever have revival. I pray we will. And I must do battle in my own life before I try to do battle in the life of everyone else. But I don't know if we'll ever have revival, but I'm praying we will. I believe that the Lord is passionate about sending revival because His mercies are everlasting and they endure. They're tender to us and toward us every morning. And I thank God for His mercy because without His mercy we'd be consumed, the Bible says. But I don't know if we're willing to be honest with ourselves. Our habit is to try to be honest with everybody else's business and what they're doing. But revival is never a collective matter in the beginning. It's an individual matter. It must come individually to the human life that seeks God. We all understand that we need to win souls and have a great wave of evangelism. There's a tremendous need to strengthen the things which remain and to start New Testament churches. But before we are energized to do the witnessing and soul winning that God has commanded us to do, we're going to have revival. The divine thrust that would come from a real Holy Ghost revival is the only thing that would energize us to do the thing that God's commanded us to do. And business as usual seems to satisfy most of us, including myself. If we can just put one foot in front of the other, we're pretty much happy with that to keep things going. But I believe that God bends over the balcony of heaven and desires more. Not because He's constantly frustrated at us, but because He created us for much more. But we're distracted. I want you to look at this, please, in Lamentations chapter 4, beginning with verse 1. Please pray for me. I'm not here to grind an axe. I'm not here to express my disappointment with anybody except myself. I'm not here to try to exalt something we do. But we do need to trust God. What does that mean? Someone asked me the other day, I was talking to a man who said, I have $500 million. That's what he told me. I said, I thought you were broke. You'd gone belly up with bad eggs. And he said, no. I said, well, do you really have any money? He said, yes, I got about $500 million. He said, who finances your school and all the ministry there? I said, the largest gift we've ever received in 21 years of existence, the largest gift we've ever received is $200,000 from a dying deacon in our church who wanted to make sure it was done. No millions, no anything like that. He said to me, I've given a certain school $70 million in the last 10 years. And let me tell you, I think you're better off. I said, I wish I believed that. He said, because they've started trusting me instead of trusting God. Now, I still would like to have $70 million. I want you to know that. I've gone to bed too many nights and gotten up too many mornings thinking, what are we going to have now? And in the midnight hour, I've been looking for whatever we need. But I'm saying to you, in life, it's so much easier to trust someone else other than God. What will happen? What must happen? Where we will, those of us who are Christians, would finally get to the place where we seek God the way we ought to seek God. What will it take? What will it take? I don't think I want to be unhappy enough to do that. Because there's going to be a lot of dissatisfaction with self if we ever do that. How about you? What will it take? Well, these people came to the place where there was no longer any choice about it. Let's look at their story. Lamentations chapter 4, beginning with verse 1. Remember, we are reading here the lament of the heart of God given through the prophet Jeremiah concerning the destruction of Jerusalem, the fall of the southern kingdom of Judah. The Babylonian hordes have come. The city is in a smoldering ruins. The temple is destroyed. The stones of the temple are scattered throughout the streets in the city. Everything that was once gold is gone. Everything that was once pure is filthy. Everything that was once separated is now polluted. No smiles left. No food left, only hunger. No longer did they rule their own destiny. They're an imprisoned people now. And they will be for the next 70 years, an entire generation plus will pass off the scene. Life as they know it is gone for them forever. And God gives us their story. We're just taking a part of it. And let's pray that He'll speak to us. You don't like this sermon already. I can see it on your faces. I don't either. But I believe it's needed. I really do. I wish I could anesthetize you. I wish I could give you something to make it less painless. I really do. I remember the last spine surgery I had. They did double spine surgery, one before this last one. And the anesthesiologist that I was very acquainted with after three others I'd had came by to see me earlier that morning in the Spine Institute. I was having the surgery. She said, she's a sweet Indian doctor, and she said, "Dr. Sexton, you're very nervous." I said, "Yes." She said, "I'm going to help you." In about 4 seconds, that was it for me. I had to deal with when I woke up, but I don't have anything like that in my pocket to use on you. And you ought to have to suffer just as I'm suffering through this. I'm trying to get the courage to preach, so just pray for me. Lamentations chapter 4, beginning with verse 1. How has the gold become dim? How is the most fine gold changed? The stones of the sanctuary are poured out in the top of every street. The precious sons of Zion, comparable to fine gold, how are they esteemed as earthen pitchers, the work of the hands of a potter? Even the sea monsters draw out the breast. They give suck to their young ones. The daughter of my people is become cruel like the ostriches in the wilderness. The tongue of the suckling child cleaveth to the roof of his mouth for thirst. The young children ask bread, and no man breaketh it unto them. They that did feed delicately are desolate in the streets. They that were brought up in scarlet embrace dunghills. For the punishment of the iniquity of the daughter of my people is greater than the punishment of the sin of Sodom. that was overthrown as in a moment, and no hands stayed on her. Her Nazarites were purer than snow. They were whiter than milk. They were more ruddy in body than rubies. Their polishing was a sapphire. Their visage is blacker than a coal. They are not known in the streets. Their skin cleaveth to their bones. It is withered. It has become like a stick. They that be slain with the sword are better than they that be slain with hunger. For these pine away, stricken through for want of the fruits of the field. The hands of the pitiful women have sodden their own children. They were their meat in the destruction of the daughter of my people. The Lord hath accomplished his fury. He hath poured out his fierce anger and hath kindled a fire in Zion, and it hath devoured the foundations thereof. The kings of the earth and all the inhabitants of the world would not have believed that the adversary and the enemy should have entered into the gates of Jerusalem. For the sins of her prophets and the iniquities of her priests that have shed the blood of the just in the midst of her. They have wandered as blind men in the streets. They have polluted themselves with blood so that men could not touch their garments. They cried unto them, "Depart ye, it is unclean. Depart, depart, touch not." When they fled away and wandered, they said among the heathen, "They shall no more sojourn there." The anger of the Lord hath divided them. He will no more regard them. They respected not the persons of the priests. They favored not the elders. As for us, our eyes are yet failed for our vain help. In our watching, we have watched for a nation that could not save us. They hunt our steps, that we cannot go in our streets. Our end is near. Our days are fulfilled, for our end is come. If you're in the habit of marking things in your Bible, I want you to mark the last words I read, please, in the closing part of the 18th verse. Our end is come. Would you say that with me, please? Our end is come. Let's say it slowly. Our end is come. I want us to dwell on that thought. Our end is come. You remember we've looked at Jerusalem destroyed. Not the pearl or the gold of the whole world. We've looked at the smoldering ruins. The hordes of the Babylonians, careless, merciless, roam the streets to take anything they can. The people offer no resistance now because they're either dead or dying. They're enslaved and they're being hoarded together to be carried off to Babylon. As a matter of fact, the lament of the Lamentations begins with the expression in the first chapter. It tells us, our children are gone. Not the children are gone. Our children. They're talking about their own children. It's a personal matter. We've lost a generation. And you know, in America, we're not waiting until we're captive of some nation. We've already lost a generation. Half the children in America have never been inside of a church. Only 2 out of every 10 teenagers in America has been inside of a church. What kind of adults are they certain to become? Our children are gone. Our children are gone. Look at the fire still burning in the city of Jerusalem, the dismantled buildings. Somewhere in your mind's eye, catch a glimpse of the temple, beautiful, the beauty of the whole earth, now in ruins. More tragic than the buildings and the beautiful things that once existed there are the emaciated people. The Bible describes now, they look like sticks that were once ruddy and healthy. And God's word says now, they're black like coal. Their skin cleaves to the bone. They're starving to death. Many of them won't make the journey from Jerusalem to Babylon as captives. And the Babylonians will be happy about it because it's just somebody less to care for. The young, the strong, they'll take them and they'll try, from what we learn, they'll try to convert them all from their faith, to teach them a new faith and a new language. And as you look on all of this, remember that the king was blinded, his children killed, he's in a cage carried like an animal, mocked along the journey. Remember when Nebuchadnezzar and his generals finally broke through. God's word even says it'd been better for them to get you and kill you than to go through this besieging of the city and starve to death and watch women slaughter their own babies and boil them or cook them any way they could and eat them. That's what the Bible says. They soddened their own children to stay alive. And I want to ask you, not for the deeds done by people that are inhumane one to another. But let's stand with just a little crowd. Just a little crowd. Let's stand. Just a little crowd. And look at all of that. And ask one question. I want you to listen. Because we're going to hear a wrong answer until we get the right answer. Who's responsible for all this? Who did all of this? Who executed this judgment on Judah? Who did it? And someone shouts out, those filthy Babylonians. Those merciless Babylonians. That hateful Nebuchadnezzar. I hate him. I hate him. I hate him. Let them talk for a minute. Somebody ask again, who did this? Temple gone, people dead, king blinded, children murdered, children who should be nursing, suckling children, starving to death because they can't get nourishment from their own mothers. It's the most pitiful thing in all of Scripture. What happened? Who did it? Now this is going to stagger you. The Bible says in verse 11 of the fourth chapter, the Lord hath accomplished his fury. He hath poured out his fierce anger and hath kindled a fire in Zion, and it hath devoured the foundations thereof. You and I can say, if we didn't have this Obamacare, or if we didn't have all of this nonsense going on, if we didn't have these people bankrupting America and every dollar we spend is 40 cents of it borrowed from the Chinese, if we didn't have all these entitlement programs, if somebody didn't want to downsize our military and eliminate us, if our president hadn't told one of the leaders of Russia, just wait until I'm elected, we're going to disarm ourselves further. And you can get angry at anybody you want to be angry with. And I can too. But when all that conversation is ended, God's people are going to have to face the truth. We've sown the seeds of destruction, and the righteous God of the ages is executing his judgment upon America. And I want you to listen to how the prophet puts it here. And imagine these to be the very words of God that people are speaking. Verse 17. As for us, our eyes have yet failed for our vain help. Somebody will help us. Somebody will come to our aid. You know how we are. We people, we can pull ourselves up by the bootstraps. We'll rally the troops. We'll have another meeting and another planning session. If not, somebody in this big, fast world, somebody will come and help us. They'll prop us up on the leaning side. They'll give us aid. Do you know most people in this world would delight over the destruction of what they once saw as the superpower of the world? And in the days of Judah, if they were waiting for the Egyptians or whomever, help never came. That's what they said. He will no more regard them. The Bible says, as for us, verse 17, our eyes are yet filled for our vain help. In our watching, we have watched for a nation that could not save us. And I want you to know something. You and I are watching for someone or something that cannot save us. It's a matter that's entirely in God's hands now. Entirely. So they say in verse 18, they hunt our steps. It's not safe to go out anymore. They're everywhere. They hunt our steps. Listen. Families don't speak kindly to one another anymore because they're so frightened. There's this death look on people's faces and they say, don't dare go out. One of them will be out there to kill us. They hunt our steps that we cannot go into the streets. Our end is near. They're talking now secretly, quietly, when no one hears them. And they're saying with a hushed voice and such sad faces, it's all happening, isn't it? Nobody's coming to help us, are they? You couldn't find any food, could you? Our end is near. Be honest. Tell me the truth, honey. What do you believe? Our end is near. And then, finally, our days are fulfilled. We're spent now, aren't we? And then, our end is come. You know what God has given us? He's given us an opportunity in His holy word, which liveth and abideth forever, to see something that He wants to use to move our hearts to repentance and seeking His face. And He's allowing us to go to the end and say, if all things continue the way they are, this is the way it's going to end. It hasn't ended yet. Our steps hunted, end near, days fulfilled, but hasn't come yet. Our end is come, hasn't come yet. But God's allowed us to look at this. You're going to die, and you're going to die, and I'm going to die, and you're going to die, and we're all going to die. And maybe you don't think that's a pleasant thing. It is a pleasant thing for Christians to go be with God, but I'm not talking about that. I'm talking about, do you think for a moment that we're so insulated as a people that we could never come under the judgment of God? When one little storm from just a part of one ocean blows the coastline in weakness, think of the mighty nature of God and God's power and nature being unleashed if the Lord so designed. God allows us to go to the end, and this is what? To walk back to wherever we are at this moment. How old are you? How far down the line are you? How near is all of that? God's allowed us to say, you believe me, it's true. What the prophet saw, remember in Habakkuk, was dreadful. It was truthful. Thank God it was merciful. And it was hopeful. And he said, walk back now. What are you going to do differently to change that outcome? I want you to write down just a few quick, simple things. First, God knows our future. There's no doubt about that, is there? Is there any doubt about that in your mind? God knows our future. Let me give you a passage of scripture. In the book of Isaiah, if you'll turn there, please, in the 46th chapter. In Isaiah chapter 46, the Bible says in verse 9 and verse 10, remember the former things of old, for I am God, and there's none else. I am God, and there's none like me. Verse 10, Isaiah 46, declaring the end from the beginning, and from ancient times the things that are not yet done, saying, my counsel shall stand, and I will do all my pleasure. God says, I know the future. He knows the future of our nation. He knows your future, my future. The issues of death are in his hands. God knows all of it, every bit of it. Before I was ever born, and Ruby and Preston Sexton said, we've got a boy on a Sunday morning in Selma, Alabama. Before I was ever born, God knew all the days of my life and how they would be lived. He knew every contributing influence that would come into my life. No doubt about it. Before this country was ever started, in 1607, when people came, and 180 years later, we finally got a constitution. When the founding fathers did all they did through sacrificial means to establish a country, God knew all of the future of America. It's all known to God. Don't ever forget that. He is the reliable one. He knows the future. Secondly, all the days we live affect our future. The way we live each day is not just about that day, it's about the future. An all-wise God has connected every moment to all the moments. He's connected every day individually with all the days we live. You know, just to give you an illustration, I have been preaching 45 years, but here in this great church and this wonderful audience, I could say something so terribly awful, I could just something come out. And do you know 45 years of ministry could be affected by that one moment? Affected adversely. An all-wise God has connected this. And every day, the way God's designed, every day is to be something lived in a way so that we can live better the next day. So the path grows brighter and brighter. Now, let me show you. Look in the book of Jeremiah just for a moment. God says in Jeremiah chapter 3, he's talking to his people who are going to be judged. Go and proclaim these words toward the north and say, return thou backsliding Israel, saith the Lord, and I will not cause mine anger to fall upon you, for I am merciful, saith the Lord, and I will not keep mine anger forever. They were at a time, the prophet said, chapter 3, verse 12, if you will turn to me, I will withhold my anger. Verse 13, only acknowledge thine iniquity, that thou hast transgressed against the Lord thy God, and hast scattered thy ways to the strangers under every green tree. And ye have not obeyed my voice, saith the Lord. Turn, O backsliding children, saith the Lord, for I am married unto you, And I will take you, one of a city and two of a family, and I will bring you to Zion. And I will give you pastors according to mine heart, which shall feed you with knowledge and understanding. God says, you do these things, and it'll affect your future in a wonderful, positive way. Come with me further. And God

none shall fray them away. Oh, may God help us. Chapter 9, verse 21. For death is come up into our windows and has entered into our palaces to cut off the children from without and the young men from the streets. On you can go. Read it for yourself. I'm telling you that every day we live is connected to our future. And God, who is a merciful, wise God, encourages us, works in our lives, gives us opportunity to respond to Him properly. Those days are all connected. Thirdly, we can change our future. He said, does God know how it's all going to turn out? Certainly He does. But we can change our future. Now I want to show you something. We're going to another destruction of Jerusalem. Turn with me to the New Testament. It may be a little easier for us here to understand. In the Gospel according to Matthew, in the 22nd chapter of Matthew, the Herodians sent out their inquirers to take their best shot at the Lord Jesus, and they failed. The Bible says in verse 16 of Matthew chapter 22, and they sent out unto Him their disciples with the Herodians, and they questioned Him. Now the Herodians, Jesus warned against the leaven of the Herodians, which is worldliness. Think of that. You know, worldliness is a very difficult thing to understand. I appreciate the wonderful message we've heard. It boils down to placing the wrong emphasis on many necessary things, but they hold the wrong place in our lives. The Herodian family sort of had influence before the birth of Christ. Herod the Great appointed king of the Jews by the Caesar. I think, don't quote me on this, I think that was 37 BC. But the Herodian family, through Herod the Great, all the way through, for a century before they died out, were the people in power in that particular land where Rome had placed them to be in power. And people had the idea that if we're in good with them, we're safe. Jesus warned people that that was dangerous. They shouldn't trust them for their safety and security. They failed when they went after the Lord. Then the Sadducees came in chapter 22, verse 23. The same day came to Him the Sadducees, and they had a question for Him, and they failed. Then the Pharisees came. And by the way, the disciples were warned against the leaven of Herod, the leaven of the Sadducees, and the leaven of the Pharisees. So in verse 34, the Bible says, when the Pharisees had heard that He had put the Sadducees to silence, they gathered together. So they all took their shot at Him. And finally, when they come to the end of the chapter, verse 46 of chapter 22, and no man was able to answer Him a word. Neither does any man from that day forth ask Him any questions. The Lord stopped all the questions in one day. Do you know all the silliness of religion and all the silliness of depending upon the world system has to stop with God's people? You come to the 23rd chapter. If you think you ever heard hard preaching, when you compare it to the 23rd chapter of Matthew, you never heard hard preaching. The most scathing preaching that's ever been recorded or listened to was the scathing preaching that Jesus did in the 23rd chapter of Matthew. Let me just give you a little of it. Come to verse 13. But woe unto you, scribes and Pharisees, hypocrites, for ye shut up the kingdom of heaven against men. For ye neither go in yourselves, neither suffer them that they are entering in to go in. Verse 14. Woe unto you, scribes and Pharisees, hypocrites, for ye devour widows' houses, and for a pretense make long prayers. Therefore ye shall receive the greater damnation. Verse 15. Woe unto you, scribes and Pharisees, hypocrites, for ye compass sea and land to make one proselyte. And when he is made, ye make him twofold more the child of hell than yourselves. Verse 16. Woe unto you, ye blind guides.

0: would say, whatsoever shall swear by the temple, whosoever shall swear, it is nothing. But whosoever shall swear by the gold of the temple, he is a debtor. Look again, please, verse 23. Woe unto you, scribes and Pharisees, hypocrites! For you pay tithe and mint and anise and cumin, and have omitted the weightier matters of the law, judgment, mercy, and faith. These ought you to have done and not to have leave the other undone. Verse 25, woe unto you, scribes and Pharisees, hypocrites, for you make clean the outside of the cup and of the platter, but within they are full of extortion and excess. Verse 27, woe unto you, scribes and Pharisees, hypocrites, for ye are like unto whited sepulchres, which indeed appear beautiful outward, but are within full of dead men's bones and all uncleanness. Verse 29, woe unto you, scribes and Pharisees and hypocrites, because ye build the tombs of the prophets and garnish the sepulchres of the righteous. Notice verse 23, ye serpents, ye generation of vipers, how can you escape the damnation of hell? And he was looking them in the face when he said it. That's the preaching of Jesus. But don't stop there. The Bible says in verse 37 of the same chapter, oh, Jerusalem, Jerusalem, thou that killest the prophets and stonest them which are sent unto thee, how oft would I have gathered thy children together, even as a hen gathereth her chickens under her wings, and you would not. Behold, your house is left unto you desolate. For I say unto you, ye shall not see me henceforth till you shall say, blessed is he that cometh in the name of the Lord. And Jesus, chapter 24, verse 1, went out and departed from the temple, and his disciples came to him for to show him the building of the temple. Jesus left the temple never, never to go back in it. Look at this tender scene that reminds us in Luke chapter 19. I said we can change the future. Luke 19, verse 41. And when he was come near, he beheld the city and wept over it. May I just stop for a moment and ask this question? Why is God in tears? Please, why is God in tears? Would you please tell me, why is God in tears? And when he was come, verse 41 of Luke 19, he beheld the city and wept over it, saying, if thou hadst known, even thou, at least in this thy day, the things which belong unto thy peace, but now they are hid from thine eyes. For the days shall come upon thee that thine enemies shall cast a trench about thee and compass thee round and keep thee in on every side, and shall lay thee even with the ground and thy children within thee, and they shall not leave in thee one stone upon another, because thou knewest not the time of thy visitation. This is about the Roman destruction of Jerusalem in 70 AD, just as the Babylonians destroyed Jerusalem. Now he says Rome is coming. Why is he weeping? It's going to happen. Why is he weeping? Please tell me. I want to know. Why is he weeping? Why is God in tears? He knows it's going to happen. Why is he weeping? Because They had opportunity to repent and change that outcome. But they didn't do it. Christ came, and they rejected Him. Slaughtered Him. Crucifixion. The Bible calls it in Isaiah 53 as a lamb to the slaughter. In that part of the world, they still use that word. They slaughtered Him. They crucified Him. He came to save. And you know what we do? And I use the plural pronoun purposefully. What we do. We listen to things like this. Every once in a while, our interest is heightened. And God comes near. I don't know why He's so patient with us, but God comes near. And He's ready for a breakthrough. I say God knows our future. Our days affect our future. To change the future, we have to disturb the present. We have to disturb the present. Because we can change our future outcome and extend God's mercy to a generation. God will respond that way. When we repent, God will repent. It's His nature to remain the same. If here is a man lost, separated from God, headed to hell, God's wrath is upon him. But if that man repents, for God to be the same, God's wrath can't stay on him now that he's repented. Every once in a great while, somebody says to me, "What was your daddy like?" My daddy was he did the best he knew how to do. He lost his father when he was 10 years old, was shipped around from place to place, finally wound up in an Alabama home for boys. Lost an eye when he was 11 years old, opening a bottle of homebrew for a drunk. Got involved with the law in a wrong way, went to prison, stayed in prison until he was 27 years old. Walked across the country doing this and that and the other, and finally walked into a restaurant when he was past 40, met an attractive 17-year-old girl who had been repeatedly abused by an abusive stepfather in the worst kind of way, who left home as an 11-year-old girl. She'd been on her own for 6 years. And that 42-year-old man met that 17-year-old girl and started coming night after night to the restaurant. And finally, they decided of all things they'd get married. 18 months, nearly 2 years later, I was born of the first of four children. What kind of man was my dad? My dad was a man that I never saw smile and never saw laugh. Heard him laugh, never. Never had a picture of himself made, even smiling. He was in intense pain. Died in intense pain. My mother was like a little girl, just a happy little girl, 4 feet, 11 inches tall. Just a happy little robust girl trying to find happiness somewhere. Thank God they both got saved before they died. One day my daddy came by and said to my mother after they had divorced, "Can I take him with me for just the day?" My mother had said to me, "I think people are telling me your daddy got religion." She let me go. I got in the car with him at 114 South Houston Street in Maryville, Tennessee. We drove up the hill, turned left, and went down 411 Highway to a place called Calderwood Highway. We turned left, went to the T in the road after a number of miles, and turned left up a winding road. Today they call it the drag, and the motorcyclists like it. And we went up into the mountain, and he pulled the car to the side of the road, looking over one of those beautiful vistas, turned off the engine. He was terribly arthritic, crippled most of his life, just one eye, and he moved himself around in the seat, And of course, I'm seeing this now as I tell you. And he said to me, son, I've wasted my life. The doctor said, I'm not going to live much longer, and he didn't. I've given my whole life to the devil, and I'm ashamed of it. And I brought you all this way to plead with you. Please don't make the same mistake with your life that I have made with mine. Now, I've never heard a greater sermon than that in my life because of the effect it had on me. You know what it did? It changed my future. Not long after that, I came to know Christ as Savior. Not long after that, I yielded my life to the Lord. Not long after that, God called me to the ministry. And all of my adult life, all of it, from age 18 to this moment, I've given it to be a preacher. I'm telling you, stop making excuses. God knows our future. The days we live affect our future. And if you see something out there when you say, my end is coming and is come, that you'd hate to have happen, then come back here where you are at this moment and change it. You can change it. It may be just being a nominal Christian and you don't want to have that kind of end. It may be, God forbid, you're lost and going to split hell wide open and your name is on the church roll. And you'll wish for eternity. You'd have thrown aside your pride. Confess that you're lost without God and without hope. I don't know. I just know our end is near. And someday we will say, our end is come. And I want it to be as happy an ending when I see Jesus as possible. Let's pray together, maybe. Thank you for listening. How many of you know God has His hand around your heart right now? Maybe in an unusual way, but don't be careless about it and just say, I'm going to turn over a new leaf. No. And the thorough repenting that we need to do cannot be done in the few moments we're going to remain in this church building. You'll have to find a place somewhere, and maybe for days to come, to do the thorough repenting. I suggest you read the Lamentations of Jeremiah. Read the book of Habakkuk. Read the prophet Jeremiah. Since God has used these things, perhaps to speak to you. But give God all the glory. How many men and women would say, I'm going to seek the face of God for revival in my own heart. In my own heart. Now He'll challenge all your priorities. He will. He may touch your health to get to your heart. His strength is made perfect in our weakness. He may give you something to deal with that's an impossible task, so you look to Him to come to your aid. But remember, God is with you if you're one of His children. And if you're not, you're not only without Him now, you'll be without Him forever. Horrible, without Him forever. Let's do our part in our time in this nation. How many of you men will just rise to your feet and say, God has my heart right now. I'm going to come and begin this prayer. Come on now. Without any music, without anything. Young men, teenagers, whomever, just come on to the altar. If you need to sit, that's fine. If you can kneel, that's fine. How many women? If real revival comes, ladies, you're going to be right in the middle of it. Your sensitive nature, your heart, your love and devotion. How many of you ladies will leave your place and come and say, Jesus has me right now, and I'm coming to pray and ask God to help me. Just come on. Women, now, if God is speaking to you, don't delay. There's a time when delay is disobedience. Yes. How many pastors? You're just sort of running on the nominal. Just sort of running on the necessary, trying to survive. And you know there's more to it than that. Would you come, Pastor? How many of you got somebody you love dearly? It might be a son or daughter, mother or father. But you'd hate for them to be caught at this moment the way they're living. You'd want to pray that God will bring him back to himself or bring him to himself. Would you just leave your place for your children and come and pray? Come on now. God help you. Are your grandchildren? May the Lord help you.
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0: I'd like for you to take the Word of God, please, and turn with me in the Old Testament. We're going to begin with one verse of Scripture in the Old Testament, book of Numbers, if you have your Bible open there, to Numbers chapter 13. And we'll begin reading in just a moment in verse 17 of Numbers chapter 13. I'm speaking today on the subject of courage. Without courage, nothing else can be done. One of my historical heroes is a man by the name of Winston Churchill. You and I can debate about whether or not he truly knew the Lord Jesus as his Savior, but he believed they fought World War II to save Christian civilization. Churchill said the greatest of all human qualities is courage, because it's the quality from which all other qualities can come. When you have your Bible open to the 13th chapter of Numbers, Moses has gathered the people of God together. He's sending out a spy to spy out the land. After all these years, they've come to the crossing, to the place in Kadesh Barnea where they can cross into the promised land that God has promised them. And so a member from each tribe has been chosen to spy out the land. And the Bible says, beginning with verse 17, "And Moses sent them to spy out the land of Canaan and said unto them, Get ye up this way southward and go up into the mountain and see the land, what it is, and the people that dwell therein, whether they be strong or weak, few or many, and what the land is that they dwell in, whether it be good or bad, and what cities they be that dwell in, whether in tents or in strongholds, and what the land is, whether it be fat or lean, whether there be wood therein or not, and be ye of good courage, and bring of the fruit of the land." Now the time was the time of first ripe grapes. If you're in the habit of marking things in your Bible, I want you to mark this expression, if you would please, in the 20th verse, "And be of good courage." The emphasis on courage. I've been praying and waiting to bring this message. I gave a series of messages on the life of Joshua and killing the kings of Canaan. But none of that could have happened without courage. All that we are the blessed beneficiaries of is because of courage. Courage anchored in the right thing. Courageous men and women fill our past and have provided for us the present and future that we now enjoy. Courage. What is a courageous Christian? What is courage? I want us to look at the Word of God and ask God to speak to us about this subject. Courage. Notice, please, when we turn further into our Bibles, the Word of God tells us when they spied out the land, they came back. And the Word of God says when they came back with an evil report. And in chapter 14 and verse 1, the Bible says, "And all the congregation lifted up their voice and cried, and the people wept that night." They'd been delivered from Egyptian bondage. They'd gone through the plagues that God sent upon Egypt. They'd traveled through great peril.
2: They crossed through the Red Sea. God had provided water and food for them. And here they are on the threshold of everything God promised. And Moses sent out spies to spy out the land to bring back a report. 12 spies went out. 10 came back and said, the land is everything we thought it would be and could be. But there are giants in the land and we're like grasshoppers in their sight. You remember that. Two of them, Joshua and Caleb, said, it is just the way they say, but we can take it. God will enable us to take it. And in the very words, when they said in verse 33 of chapter 13, and there we saw the giants, the sons of Anak, which come of the giants, and we were in our own sight as grasshoppers, and so we were in their sight. Caleb began to speak. And in verse 7 of chapter 14, the Bible says, and they spake unto all the company of the children of Israel, saying, the land which we passed through it to search it is an exceeding good land. And he said, Joshua and Caleb, now, if the Lord delight in us, then he will bring us into this land and give it us, a land which floweth with milk and honey. Only rebel not ye against the Lord, neither fear ye the people of the land, for they are bread for us. Their defense is departed from them, and the Lord is with us. Fear them not. But all the congregation bade stone them with stones. And the glory of the Lord appeared in the tabernacle of the congregation before all the children of Israel. And the Lord said unto Moses, how long will this people provoke me? Moses intercedes, and he tells the Lord, if you kill them out here in the wilderness, the Egyptians are going to know that our God is not what we said he is. They're going to think that at least. Deal with us differently. And God said to Moses, all these unbelievers who are 40 years old are 20 years old and older. After this 40-day searching of the land, all these people who are 20 years old and older are going to die in this wilderness. They're going to wander here for 40 years before they can cross in the land. If you think that's all of it, read the chapters to follow. Rebellion begins against Moses. The earth opens up, and rebellious men led by Korah are swallowed up into the earth. 250 of them are killed immediately by fire. The Word of God goes on to tell us, not only did that happen, but if you'll turn with me, please, into the 16th chapter, the wrath of God is coming out upon them. And the Bible says, now, verse 49, they that died in the plague were 14,700, besides them that died about the matter of Korah. Think of that. 12 men go out, 10 come back and say, we have no courage. We will not trust God. We will not believe God. We have no faith. It can't be done. 2 men come back and says, we have faith in God and we have courage. We can take the land. Rebellion begins. They want to kill the 2 people who said we can take it. There's always something interesting about a crowd that wants to stone the messenger that gives the message they don't want to hear. But the end result of this, just the beginning end result of it, is now 14,700 people are dead. 250 died at one time. Another group died as the earth opened up and swallowed them because there was no courage. No courage. The land was there. The land represents all that God has for us. Canaan is not our heaven. It's what God wants us to enjoy while we're here on earth. But it cannot be taken without courage. When Moses sent out the spies, let's go back there for a moment. And I want you to hear again what Moses said as he sent out the spies in chapter 13 and verse 20. Be ye of good courage. After this episode, as Moses was about to die, we come to the 31st chapter of Deuteronomy. And in verses 6 and 7, Moses gives this parting word. And he says in Deuteronomy chapter 31 and verse 6, be strong and of a good courage. Fear not, nor be afraid of them. For the Lord thy God, he it is that doth go with thee. He will not fail thee, nor forsake thee. And Moses called unto Joshua and said unto him in the sight of all Israel, be strong and of a good courage. There it is again. Courage, courage. For thou must go with this people unto the land which the Lord has sworn unto their fathers to give them, and thou shalt cause them to inherit it. He says now to the new leader, Joshua, you cannot do this without courage. Come to Joshua chapter 1, if you would please. And the Bible says, now after the death of Moses, the servant of the Lord, it came to pass that the Lord spake unto Joshua, the son of Nun, Moses' minister, saying, now remember, Joshua is one of the two spies that went out, that came back and said, we can take it. And God is speaking to Joshua. And he says in verse 2, Moses, thy servant is dead. Now therefore arise, go over this Jordan, thou and all this people, unto the land which I do give to them, even to the children of Israel. There's a rather youthful group, all except Joshua and Caleb. Joshua and Caleb are 40 years older than they were when they came to Kadesh Barnea, the place they were to cross over and go in. And everyone else that was over 20 years of age is dead. So for 40 years, you've had the longest funeral procession in human history. For 40 years. Don't you imagine they guessed after a little while who's going next? All our old people are dying. Actually, all the faithless people are dying. They're saying all those who had no courage are dying. What God is saying to us, we're not crossing over into some part of the world in another part of the world where they crossed over into Canaan's land there. But we are alive today in this 21st century and have our Canaan land, the rich life God wants to give us, the abundant life God wants to give us, all the blessings God has for us, for you, for me, and for this church. And he says to every one of us, you're going to die in the wilderness and never get what I have for you if you don't have courage. You can watch people. Find the courageous ones. You see them. They don't sit like statues and wood fence posts and say nothing. There's life in them. Life stirring in them. We need people that have life stirring in them. They're still excited. Many people die when they're about 40 years old and they get buried when they're about 80. I want to keep myself alive. I want courage to do what God's given us to do. I want this church to be alive and have the courage to do what God's given us to do. There are more unsaved people in our county now than there were 30 years ago. Our country is in greater need now than it was 30 years ago. We celebrate on a Memorial Day those we memorialize who gave their lives so we might move forward, stay safe, follow our dreams, find what God has for us. But it's not right just to live on a memory when God has so much ahead for us. But it requires courage. Every man has to be courageous. Every woman has to be courageous. Every young person has to be courageous. Every child has to be courageous. Mothers have to be courageous guiding their homes and speaking with their children, helping their husbands, enabling their husbands, actually meeting the needs that no one else but they can meet in a marvelous way. I am a stronger man. I'm not as strong as I ought to be, but I'm a stronger man because the courage my wife has to say to me, no, or go, or that's what God's given you to do. Now face it and go after it. You say, I thought women would just to sit quiet, be still, and say nothing. Well, then you're dumb. You're just dumb. Women are to speak up. Speak out. What about this meek and quiet spirit? They just have to speak up and speak out in the right place at the right time. The greatest preaching I've ever heard is from my wife. That shouldn't surprise anyone who's married. I just thank God she does it in the car, in the bedroom, in the living room, at home, and not jumping up here trying to help me in the pulpit. Every woman has to be a courageous woman to accomplish what God's given her to do. There's nothing cowardly about being a mother and being a wife, especially if you're a Christian woman and try to live by the Christian guidelines of the Word of God. It takes courage to do that. Every man needs courage. This is an age of the demasculization of mankind. One of our men said he went to a doctor recently and sat in the office, went up to the person who's receiving patients and was asked, as the nurse or the worker in the office looked at him, she knew from looking what he was, but she said, I must ask you, are you a man? Are you a woman? That's shocking to me. Shocking to me. That's the age in which we live. There's more than one state in America now where parents can put an X on their child's birth certificate and decide later what the baby is or what they want this baby to be. It takes courage for a man to be a father and a husband and a leader today. Courage. Moses said, we're here, fellas. We're at the line where we cross over. We have Canaan's land before us. We must face it with a warring campaign with enemy nations, which Joshua later did, killing 31 kings and their nations. But Moses said, I've led you to this point. Now you must be courageous. Courageous. It takes courage for a young Christian person to honor the Lord and stand up for the Lord, especially in this day and hour. You don't have to be mean-spirited about it. No one has to be hypocritical about it, better than thou art about it. But it takes courage to say no. I'm going this way. That's not for me. Young ladies especially have to have courage. Young girls especially have to have courage. But they're not only saying no to the world and no to the way of the world, they're saying no to many a young man. I've saved myself for God and God's choice for me. And you have to be courageous to do that. You see, we've forgotten about courage. We think some plan will get us through, some promotional program, something we can dream up doing, some way of working it out. It just takes raw bone courage to dig in and stand up for God and be the person God wants you to be. Now, where does it come from? Where would it come from in my life and for your life? Where does the courageous Christian find courage? When the book of Joshua opens, Moses is dead and Joshua has all this responsibility thrust upon him. They could have said, like most today, let's find a committee to tell us what to do now. Fully on committees. They may be necessary for some little task to get done on some time period. You need a man or a woman who will be courageous to get it done, an individual. Someone said a camel is really a horse that a committee put together. We need men and women. When I see these young people singing for the Lord, serving the Lord, working for the Lord, ministering for the Lord, and I see our children speaking up for the Lord and coming to church, I think, God, make a courageous young man out of this child. Lord, make a courageous young woman out of this girl. We need courage. Joshua had seen it all. He was born in Egyptian bondage. He went through the plagues. He knew when the death angel passed through and the blood was on the door, and he knew they were spared because the blood was there and the death angel passed over. He knew how they rose up to march out of Egypt and came to the Red Sea, and the army of Pharaoh was behind them and rock walls were beside them and the Red Sea in front of them. He knew he was there when the sea opened up, and he watched as God led them through on dry ground. He saw God bring water out of a rock and food from the sky. He witnessed it all. He loved and served Moses, and now Moses is dead. And God needs another man, another person to lead. And look what he says to him. Moses, my servant, is dead, verse 2 of Joshua 1. Now therefore arise, go over this Jordan, thou and all this people, unto the land which I do give to them, even to the children of Israel. Every place that the sole of your foot shall tread upon, that have I given you, as I said unto Moses. By the way, he didn't take the land by sitting still. He didn't take the land by cheering someone else on. He said, get out there, Joshua, and put your foot on it. And every place you put your foot, I'm going to give it to you. Think of that. It's like a committee told me one time years ago, wonderful people, but they said, our church, just like a car, this needs a driver. Wonderful people. But I got in the car and started driving, and some of them bailed out. They said, it's like a bull. You just have to take the bull by the horns. They don't tell you that the bull doesn't like you grabbing his horns sometime. You have to develop courage. And he said, now where you put your foot, somebody else, by the way, has already got their foot on it. And it's going to be your foot or their foot. And so this was these warring campaigns. One of my great friends is going through great trial right now. I sent him a message early this morning. I'm praying for you. He's in another time zone. I said, when you awaken, know that I've prayed for you already. And I put on the text, the victory is in the battle, not after the battle. It's in the battle. And while you're in this battle, God is going to be with you and encourage you. Take heart. Press on. And I say to you, he's in that battle. If he lives, he'll be in another and another and another and another. That's just the way it is. And courage is needed. I could say, without you raising your hands, all of you who are parents and have children and have had them grow up in your home, you thought you went through one battle at a certain age, and boy, now we made it through that one, only to face another one. And you'll face another one. And another one, and another one. That's life, isn't it? That's just the way it happens. That's life. And God said to Joshua in verse 6, be strong and of a good courage, for unto this people shalt thou divide for an inheritance the land which I swear unto their fathers to give them. He says in verse 9, have not I commanded thee, be strong and of a good courage, be not afraid, neither be thou dismayed, for the Lord thy God is with thee whithersoever thou goest. Would you write down a thing or two? You have to have courage when other people don't have it. Sometimes a husband has to have courage when his wife doesn't have it. And I'll tell you the truth, I know from experience, sometimes a wife has to have courage when her husband doesn't have it. Sometimes you have to have courage on your job to make a decision, to be forthright, to stay with integrity, to do the right thing. Everything wants to cave in and everyone wants to cave in with it. But you are called upon to be courageous. Courageous. Do the right thing. Many a good man melts for money. Many a good man melts for money. You know why? He has no courage. Courage. There are other things people melt and give in for. It requires courage. We must know that as children of God, we're called on to be courageous when others have lost their courage. Mr. Zinker told me he read something in the English news when they were reviewing World War II. In this day and time, they said if the Nazis came after us now, something like this, and I paraphrase, they'd say, we surrender. The crowd now would say, we surrender if you just give us all new cell phones. It'd be humorous if we didn't think it's probably true. Think of it. So we must be courageous when others are not courageous. God help me. That's what God has called me to do. Not to pussyfoot around and whine, pamper my wounds. No, no, no. And I'm giving this message just to let you know that my feet are still in the fire. They're still trying to find ground to press on. I'm dreaming and have visions of things God wants us to do. I just want you to know I'm still in it. You know, I'm not an old lion with no teeth. I'm an older lion with lots of teeth still showing. It comes if we have courage. God give us courage. God give me courage. The weakest person can make a strong, supposed strong person cower. Yes. If you don't believe me, try to be a bold witness in a public place. Especially if someone of the opposite sex is being kind to you. Stand up for Jesus, ye soldiers of the cross. Courage. The second thing I'd like for us to give some emphasis to is the foundation of courage. Where does it come from? You must have this settled before you're called on. Listen to the verse again that I just read in Joshua chapter 1, verse 9. Have not I commanded thee, be strong and of a good courage. Be not afraid, neither be thou dismayed. For the Lord thy God is with thee whithersoever thou goest. Courage comes out of our faith. That's an important thing to write it down, I hope just like that. Courage arises out of our faith. In verse 25 of chapter 10 in the same book of Joshua, the Bible says, and Joshua said unto them, fear not, nor be dismayed. Be strong and of a good courage, for thus shall the Lord do to all your enemies against whom you fight. God is assuring Joshua, you go into battle, you get in the fight, God will certainly be with you. You be of good courage because God will be there with you. He told him in the first chapter in the 18th verse, whosoever be he be that doth rebel against thy commandment and will not hearken unto thy words in all that thou commandest him, he shall be put to death. Only be strong and of a good courage. Think of that. Again, one of the illustrations from World War II, and I hope you'll study a few of these things. There came a time when the Nazis had taken the French ships and French sailors were on them. And Mr. Churchill knew that those ships would be returned on England. And he did a decisive thing that required tremendous courage. He sank those ships. Because he knew there was a greater gain. It had to be done. And sometimes you're called upon to stand against someone who has once been a friend, once been by your side. I'm not trying to define something or say something specifically. I'm only trying to give you an example. God said to Joshua, when you make the decision I've told you to make and you take the stand I've asked you to, commanded you to make, when you march into battle the way I've asked you to march into battle, some may not march with you, but you continue and be strong. God is with you. The fountain of our courage, the foundation of our courage, the source of our courage is in our faith in God. If your faith in God is weak, your Christian courage will be weak. There are times in parenting that the only thing you know is this is what God says is right, and I'm going to do it. It may involve your own children. And by the way, that doesn't stop when they're babies or young people. And you have to reach into the resources God's given you in the body of faith you hold to about the Lord and find the courage to continue. All mistakes will be made. Sure they will. You'll appear overbearing, and sometimes you may be, especially if you have my personality. But we need courage. You know what churches are listening for and looking for today? Certainly not this one, though there might be people among us who think this way. They want some panty-laced preacher who gives good Bible lessons that they can boss around. What they need is somebody to take the horns of the pulpit and preach the Word of God with such holy fire, they're afraid to touch Him. You say, afraid? Yes. If there's no fear in leadership, there's no leadership. Now let's make sense about it. God help us to be courageous people. The same Lord Jesus who turned over the tables of the money changers in the temple is the same Lord Jesus who received children into his arms and poor and hurting people into his arms. The one who embraced the leper also spoke sternly and strongly to the religious leaders who were hypocrites. Courage. Where is the source of our courage? How many of you know there's been a time when you were called on to be courageous and you failed? I must say, I've been there. I've been there when God says, it's your moment to witness. Tell that person about the Lord. Speak to them compassionately. Speak to them now about Jesus Christ, their soul's salvation, and I was too cowardly to do it. You see, I was looking at them and weighing them against me. I should have been looking at God and weighing them against God and who God is and what God wanted. The only place we're going to find the foundation for our courage that we need is in the Lord. If you've asked God to forgive your sin and by faith trusted Jesus Christ as your Savior, and you say, I'm a Christian, I've been born again, that means you have God's life in you, the life of God living in your soul. You have the life of God living in your soul. How strong are you in that life? How large have you allowed God to be in your life? Look, this goes without saying, and I may not say it the best way it could be said, but if there ever was a day when we need courageous Christians, this is the day. This is the day. When there are states in America where you can wait to determine the sex of your child later in life, and you choose their gender, what's happened to us? When there are people running in the World Olympics who are not women but running as women, what's happened to us? When there are schools across our nation and in other nations who are so confused about sexual gender, what's happened to us? What about the mother who came to a university in Florida to visit her daughter, and now her daughter had taken all kinds of hormonal things and met her with a full beard, hair on her chest, reduction of certain things on her body from the medicine she had taken, and said, "I'm no longer your daughter, I'm your son." What's happened to this nation? We've had a failure in courage. Courage. In our own university, here in town, not long ago, they're trying to concoct some new language to call people by other names that did not identify them as men or women. We've had enough evil things come out of this place. We don't need something else. God help us. And I'm a graduate of there. But somebody courageously stood up and said, "It won't go any further." Thank God for that. Then I'll give you a third thing, if you'll write it down, please. And that is, when we have courage, we need to encourage other people with it. I want you to turn to the New Testament with me, would you please? And by the way, this is one of those messages when I've left out more than I've preached, and you're saying, "Thank God." But anyway, in Matthew, in Acts chapter 28, Paul has been through all this peril. He comes to Rome as a captive. And we've seen his travels, and we know that the captive became captain on more than one occasion. But now he arrives in Rome, and the 28th chapter of Acts, the last chapter of the book, the Bible says in verse 14, "Where we found brethren," the plural pronoun is used here because the human penman, Luke, is giving a testimony, "where we found brethren and were desired to tarry with them 7 days. And so we went toward Rome. From thence, when the brethren heard of us, they came to meet us as far as Appia Forum and the three taverns, whom when Paul saw, he thanked God and took courage." You ought to mark that in your Bible. He thanked God and took courage. There have been moments in my life when another Christian, a child, an older teenager, man or woman, has given me a word from God of gratitude, and it's caused me to take courage. I say to you, all of us have a responsibility to be courageous. All of us. All of us have a responsibility before God to be courageous Christians. But also, we have a responsibility to encourage others. These people met Paul to encourage him, and he thanked God, and as a result of them, he took courage. Many a time someone has shared something with me that has been a blessing. It's caused me to take courage to keep on looking to the Lord, believing God. Something you may consider as insignificant is out in the about in the town or on some place, "I'll see you Sunday, Pastor." Or, "Thank God for the message, Pastor."

0: need to do that. I said to our workers the other day, we've talked about mutual faith, Romans 1:12. Mutual love, the love we share for the Lord Jesus and enables us to share love toward one another. Mutual respect, because God made all men and we don't look down on any group of people. They're all souls of whom Christ died. I drove with one of our associates through the worst section of Knoxville yesterday making calls, and I said, we're responsible to reach these people because we must show mutual respect. Mutual submission. We can help one another. And I said to him, we need to add a fifth thing, and that is mutual appreciation. I said, I don't know how long ago, but sometime quite a while ago, it dawned on me that people don't have to come to church. They don't have to be here. And so I got up and said, I want to thank you for coming. I appreciate you being here. It's not a one-sided thing. I want you to have some appreciation that God's given you a pastor, and I believe you do. But I want you to know I have an appreciation for you because God's given me a people. And we're in this together. And if we are courageous, we can encourage others. Can you imagine Paul, through all he'd been through, seeing brethren, and when he saw them, he thanked God and took courage. Let's give someone an opportunity to take courage by expressing our appreciation for them. Would you bow with me in prayer?
1: I get blessed just hanging around this place. You think I'm joking, but I'm not. I feel close to the Lord writing with your pastor. You don't know how close I felt a couple of times this week, so you pray for us, but let me encourage you, really invite, pray, do what you can do, especially Friday night, a message God has used in a wonderful way, when demons dance with delight. Look in your Bible, 1 Corinthians chapter number 3, I'll begin reading with verse number 11. The Apostle Paul said, for other foundation can no man lay than is laid, which is Jesus Christ. Now, if any man build upon this foundation, gold, silver, precious stones, wood, hay, stubble, every man's work shall be made manifest, for the day shall declare it, because it shall be revealed by fire. And the fire shall try every man's work of what sort it is. If any man's work abide, which is built thereupon, he shall receive a reward. If any man's work shall be burned, he shall suffer loss, but he himself shall be saved, yet so as by fire. In every life, but sometimes there comes trouble, heartache, disappointment, and discouragement. Nobody here tonight in your entire lifetime will go through as much as the Apostle Paul went through. What Paul endured to serve God is shocking. He was beaten with whips. He was stoned and left for dead. He spent years in a stinking Roman prison. Paul said this, I've suffered hunger. I've suffered thirst. I've suffered cold. I've suffered nakedness. But now the amazing thing is this. The Apostle Paul never stopped serving God till one day a Roman axe severed his head from his body. Time and time again, I ask myself one question. What was it that gripped and drove and compelled the Apostle Paul to serve God? I believe one thing was this. Paul realized someday after this life ended, every single believer was going to come, stand alone before Jesus Christ, open his mouth, give an account of the way he had spent his life. It was Paul that said, every one of us, that's Christians, will give an account of himself unto God. It was Paul that said, we must all, that's believers, appear before the judgment seat of Christ. I'm convinced tonight, if that great Bible doctrine would move from our head down to our heart, it would affect every aspect of our Christian life. First of all, the Apostle Paul talks about a restriction. Look in your Bible at verse number 11. Paul said, other foundation can no man lay than is laid, which is Jesus Christ. Now, in that verse, Paul talks about Bible salvation. In that verse, Paul makes three statements about Bible salvation that shock the average unsaved man. Number one, Paul said, Bible

0: biblical salvation is not by human effort. He said, other foundation can no man lay. Paul said, you cannot work or labor or earn your way to heaven. Surprising enough, that's all throughout the Bible. The Bible says, not by works of righteousness, which we have done, but according to his mercy has he saved us. The Bible says, for by grace are you saved through faith, and that not of yourselves. Hear it. It's a gift of God, not of works. The Apostle Paul said, knowing this, I'm sure of this, that a man is not justified by the works of the law, but by faith in Jesus Christ. Across America, hotels, motels, restaurants, airlines, I ask people this question. If you were to die, do you know you'd go to heaven? Time and time again, they want to tell me what they've done. I've joined the church. I've been baptized. I buy Girl Scout cookies and eat every one. You know, amen, friend. Bible salvation is not based on your works. It's a gift you accept, and that gift was purchased by Jesus Christ on the cross of Calvary. Number one, first of all, salvation is not by human effort. Number two, Bible salvation is already paid for. Look at that verse again. Other foundation can no man lay than is laid. Past tense. What's that refer to? God's Son hangs on Calvary. At noonday it becomes pitch black. As he hangs there, the sweat runs down. The blood drips down. As he hangs there, on each side there's a thief. They hear each other as they gasp for breath. They hear each other as they moan in pain. Pretty soon, in the darkness, God's Son grips the nails. He cries out. He makes the greatest statement this world's ever heard. He said, it. He didn't say I. He said, it is finished. What? Thank God. He said salvation's paid for. Hear me, friend. Christ didn't say, I'll pay half, you'll pay half. Christ didn't say, I'll start it, you finish it. Thank God. He said, I finished it. I paid the whole price it takes to get you into heaven. Number three, Bible salvation depends on there being a time when you personally accept Christ. Look at that verse again. Other foundation can no man lay than is laid, which is Jesus Christ. Again, let me emphasize, Bible salvation is not found in a creed or a building or a sacrament. Bible salvation is found in a person, and that person is Jesus Christ, God's Son. The Apostle Paul said, I've never done to you, first of all, the gospel. Now watch it. Here's the divine definition of the gospel. The gospel tells you how to go to heaven. It goes like this. How that Christ died for our sin, according to the scripture. He was buried. He rose again the third day, according to the scripture. Comprehend that, friend. In God's definition of the gospel, it starts with Christ. It has Christ in the middle. It has Christ in the end. Why? Bible salvation is entirely Christ and receiving him as your personal Savior. First of all, he starts with a restriction. Then he moves to believers. He says, the judgment seat of Christ. A day whenever a believer stands before Christ, number one, is the day of revelation. Look at your Bible, please, at verse number 13. Every man's work shall be made manifest, referring to born-again Christians now, for the day shall declare it, because it shall be revealed by fire. And the fire shall try every man's work of what sort it is. First of all, fellow believer, the judgment seat of Christ, this revelation, is impartial. If you're saved, you cannot avoid it. You cannot be excused from it. You cannot detour around it. If you're saved, get ready, because someday you will stand at the judgment seat of Christ. Now, watch how Paul hammers this thing, that you cannot miss the judgment seat of Christ. Look in your Bible. Look at verse number 12. Now, if any man, verse 13, the first phrase, every man's work. The last phrase, every man's work. Verse 14, if any man's work. Verse 15, if any man's work. Look back, please, at verse number 8. In verse 8, Paul says, he that planteth and he that watereth are one, and every man shall receive his own reward according to his own labor. You cannot miss the judgment seat of Christ. When I was a boy growing up, there were two words I got confused. Now that I'm older, much, much wiser, I come to realize those two words mean the exact same thing. Now, the words are demon and dentist. Folks, I'm going to tell you, those two words are mighty close. Demon and dentist. All right, now, when I was a boy growing up, my mother never had psychology, okay? I'm in bed at night. She comes in the bedroom. She says, now, son, don't forget. It's kind of like good news and bad news, okay? Son, don't forget. First thing in the morning, you don't go to school. That's the good news. Then there come the bad news. Tomorrow, you go right to Dr. Smith's office. I hated that. I did. What I do, I lay awake all night long, make up all these things that were wrong with me. This morning, I'd walk in the kitchen. I'd say, Mother, I got some bad news. I contracted tuberculosis last night. Therefore, I can't go and see the dentist. I told my mom, I've had tuberculosis, polio, jungle rot, swine flu, athlete's feet. Friend, you name it, I had it. Guess what? The next day, I wound up in the dentist's chair. He had both hands crammed in my little bitty, teeny weeny, itsy bitsy mouth. Now, what I'm saying is this, all right? You may sit home on Sunday night. You may rarely come on Wednesday night. You may never go on visitation. There is one appointment you can't miss, friend. You will stand. Ready or not, you'll stand at the judgment seat of Christ. First of all, it's impartial. Number two, it's illuminating. In verse number 13, Paul uses three phrases that seem to indicate the judgment seat of Christ is not you and Christ in a private room. No, it's an open, public judgment. When I'm judged, you'll see that. When you're judged, I'll witness that. Look at verse 13. First of all, he said, every man's work shall be made manifest. One man said this. Here's the idea. Every man's work is put on parade. A parade is a public affair. Look at verse number 2. He said, for the day shall declare it. Christ said, that which is done in secret will be shouted from the housetops. The idea of an open public judgment. Phrase number 3, it shall be destroyed by fire. No, my friend, it shall be revealed by fire. Now, I think at the judgment seat of Christ, primarily, it's our character, not our individual sins, our character that's revealed publicly. Dr. Lee Robertson, pastor of the great Highland Park Baptist Church in Chattanooga, Tennessee, so one morning he got to the office at 7 o'clock, reading his Bible. All of a sudden, he heard somebody pounding on the office door. He ran in, opened the door. There stood a man. The man said, sir, excuse me. I know you're busy. I hate to bother you, but I can't wait. I want to get saved. The Robertson said, fine, come on in. The man came in. Dr. Robertson got his Bible, sat down, showed the man those four great facts. Number one, he was a sinner. Because of his sin, he was separated from God and separated from heaven. Number three, in spite of his sin, God loved him so much that Christ on the cross became a substitute and paid for his sin. And number four, to become a child of God, he had to personally make a definite decision at a definite time to receive Christ. Lee Robertson explained the plan of salvation. The man said, sir, I want to get saved. They knelt down together, and the man prayed and accepted Christ. Lee Robertson said, my friend, are you on your way to work? The man said, no, sir. I just got off work. I worked the night shift. He said, sir, where do you work? I said, I work out here at the combustion engineering plant. Lee Robertson said, my friend, that's wonderful. I want to tell you why. I have a deacon works out there. He said, if you have any questions on the Bible, how to live for God, be sure and look this man up. He'll be a great help for you in the Christian life. He said, the man's name is Mr. So-and-so. Lee Robertson said, when he mentioned the deacon's name, the man became restless. He stared at the floor. His face turned red, and pretty soon he said, sir, I already know that man. In fact, he said, I know him pretty well. Said, the last 11 years, that man has worked two machines down from me. He said, sir, not one time in 11 years has that man said one word to me about God or the Bible or Christ or salvation. In fact, he said, that man has the most vulgar, sore mouth in that entire plant. He said, sir, even godless, loose, unsaved women intentionally will detour 2 and 3 aisles to keep them coming near that man because of the filth and vulgarity that just flows from his mouth. Then the man stood up. He said, sir, thank you. Thank you for showing me how to be saved. I appreciate it. But I think I'll find another church to join, and you're smart enough to figure out why. And the man turned around and walked out the door. Why do I tell you that? At that time, the Highland Park Baptist Church was the third largest church there was. At that time, the membership was 23,000 people. Put that together. Here's a man that fooled 23,000 people, elected a deacon in the world's third largest church, when he stands before Christ. He'll stand there ashamed and disgraced and embarrassed. It doesn't matter who you fool, buddy. At the judgment seat of Christ, you'll realize you played the fool, because your real character is revealed publicly. Number one, a restriction. Number two, a judge day of revelation. Number three, for some Christians, I hope for you, it's a wonderful day of reward. Look in your Bible, please. Look in your Bible at verse number 14. If any man's work abide, which he has built thereupon, he shall receive a reward. Now, please allow me to emphasize this. The rewards are something you earn in the Christian life. I want to make this plain. You cannot earn salvation. Understand that. The Bible says it's a gift. You don't earn a gift. You receive a gift. But understand that. The rewards are something we can earn. What are they? Now, in the Bible, they're spoken of in the form of crowns. Follow me, please. The Bible talks about five crowns. There was one crown only a pastor can have. I'm sure someday Pastor Sluice will have that crown. I'm sure someday Brother Defoe will have that crown. Understand that. Pastors are so special to God. They're the only ones can get that crown. But now hear this. There are four crowns every Christian could have. There are four crowns every Christian should have. There are four crowns when you stand before Christ, He'll expect you to have. The Apostle Paul said, hear the wording, look to yourself. What's he saying? It's your responsibility. You cannot play the blame game at the judgment seat of Christ. He said, look to yourself, hear it, that you receive a full reward. What did Paul say? It's God's will. Every Christian get all four crowns. Now, what are these crowns? Number one, first of all, there's a crown given to those that love Christ coming. In the Bible, 200 times in the New Testament, it tells us that Jesus Christ is coming again. That's called the rapture of the church. That could happen any single time. All right, now, let's say after the service tonight, if you're a good Baptist, and if you're a good Baptist, you eat something before you go to bed tonight. Amen. That's right. That's a Baptist sacrament right there. Every good Baptist eats something before he goes to bed at night. Now, you go home tonight, you have your little snack or buffet or whatever it is, and you get your pink pajamas on with the purple elephants, and you hop in bed. All right. Now, let's say about 2 o'clock in the morning, all of a sudden, you hear a trumpet blast. You say, that stinking neighbor kid, he's joined the band, I'm going to kill him. And you stretch real big, and as you stretch, you kind of open your eyes, and there stands the Lord. Here's the question. Would you be glad to see the Lord? You say, Brother Mark, I think I can be honest and say, I love the Lord. Follow me carefully. That crown is not given to those that love the Lord. It's given to those that love His appearing. And there's all the difference in the world in those two things, my friend. Let me explain to you. When I was a boy growing up, I was in the sixth grade. Mother worked at a factory, normally 5 days a week. Friday night, she came home. We're having supper. Out of the blue, Mother turned to me and said, Son, you know, for a sixth grader, you are just super mature. I said, Mother, I realized that a number of years now. But she said, Son, she said, you're so mature. Starting tomorrow, she said, I have to work half a day until noon at the factory. But because you're so mature, I'm not going to get a babysitter. I'm going to let you stay home all by yourself. I said, Mother, don't quit. I can handle it. Now, the next morning, Mother got up. She goes to work. I got up. I'm walking around the house. All of a sudden, I had the dumbest thought I ever had in my life, okay? Let me emphasize, it was dumb, it was ignorant, it was a thought. I said, you know, being a mature sixth grader, it must be time I start smoking. Now, let me emphasize, okay, it was dumb, it was ignorant. My mother didn't smoke, but I looked around the house. I found some strips of cardboard about that long. I got the matches, got the scotch tape. I got a can of coffee. I stuck out back behind the oil barrels where nobody would see me. Now, I put down a big strip of cardboard. I filled it full of coffee. I rolled it up tight and scotch taped it shut. I put it in my mouth and struck a match. I took a deep, deep drag. And then I took a deep, deep gag. It was awful. It really was. But hey, being a mature sixth grader, it was time to fire up the Smokies, all right? I'd puff a while, play a while, puff a while, play a while. All of a sudden, it hit me. If Mother was to come home and catch me smoking, she would not rejoice. Neither would I. So I went in the house, got the old alarm clock. I brought the alarm clock out, put it right on the oil barrels where I could watch it. Now, I'd puff a while, play a while, puff a while, play a while. Pretty soon I thought, you know, I must be more mature than I thought I was. Those little cigarettes don't satisfy. I'm going to make a big one. Now, what I did, I got two strips of cardboard about that long. I scotch taped it end to end. Now, I filled that thing full of coffee, I rolled it up, and I scotch taped it shut. It was a Tipperella or a Panatella, I'm not sure, but it definitely was a millimeter longer. Now, I got that thing in my mouth, and I struck a match. Friend, let me tell you something, okay? Smoking coffee is not for rookies, okay? I'll tell you what. You got to have good nerves to smoke coffee. Here's why. You tip that thing, all the coffee drains out. You got to hold it straight and puff quick, okay? So, man, I'm fired up. I got the match. I'm trying to suck on that. All of a sudden behind me, I heard a voice. The voice said, "Son, when you're an only child, that narrows the possibilities a great deal." It really does, you know, yeah. The voice said, "Son, what are you doing?" I turned around. There was my mother. My first statement was right. I said, "Mama, you're never going to believe this. But there was this big black bug tried to attack me, eat me up." I said, "Mom, I've captured the black bug. I'm burning it up. I'm saving civilization." That's what I told her. Can I tell you something? When my mom got through, it was not the black bug had been burned up. It was part of my anatomy that had been burned up. But hear it. What was the problem? The alarm clock ran down and stopped. Now, friend, I loved my mother. I really did. But I didn't love her appearing. Will you hear your Bible? Hear it. Little children, abide in him. That when he shall appear, we may have confidence and not be ashamed before him at his coming. Oh, how sad. When Jesus comes, some Christians will have a filthy mind, some with soiled lips, some whose feet have trod where they should not have gone, some whose hands have handled the impure and the vile, and they'll not rejoice to see Christ. They'll be embarrassed and disgrace, but thank God when our life is pure, when he comes, he brings a crown. Number one, there's a crown given to those who love Christ appearing. Number two, there's a crown given to those that live pure. James said, "Blessed is the man that endures temptation, for when he is tried, he shall receive a crown." For what? Living pure. I could almost hear somebody. Brother Mark, you know, you're pretty lucky, and really I am, I mean that. 42, 44 weeks a year, during the day, I'm with wonderful men like your pastor. At night, I'm with you wonderful people here and in other churches. So I said, "Brother Mark, I want to tell you something. Get out in the real world, okay? Get out in the factory. Get out in some office. Sin is glamorized, is practiced. Purity and right living is laughed at and ridiculed and made fun of. Brother Mark, I want to tell you something. You get out in the real world, buddy, you cannot live for God. Have you got as far in your Bible reading this year as Genesis 6? I hope you have, and shame on you if you haven't. Okay. Genesis 6 says, God looked down from heaven and saw the imagination of man's mind was only evil continually. It was a continual process. Nobody lived right, acted right, thought right, lived right. But hear it in that great context of sin and wickedness. Your Bible says this. It says, Noah walked with God. Understand that. Hear me. Noah, dear friend, didn't own a Bible, but he walked with God. Noah didn't have a wonderful church to go to like you do, but he walked with God. Technically, Noah was not indwelt by the Holy Spirit, which you are if you're saved, but he walked with God. What I'm saying is this, if back there, without a Bible, without a church, without the indwelling Holy Spirit, Noah said, I'm going to do right and be right and act right and talk right, and he walked with God, how much more should you and I walk with God? We've got the completed Word of God. We're indwelt with the Holy Spirit of God. You have a wonderful church that God honors. There is no excuse, no excuse God ever accepts for filthy living. Friend, God just didn't say it. He wrote it down. It's still right there. Be ye holy, for I am holy, saith the Lord God. God's standards never change. The standards for God's people remain the same. If you're saved, your life should be like the life of Jesus Christ. And you should magnify Him by the way you live. Sometimes when I preach, I see folk get under conviction. Sometimes they get the wiggles. Sometimes they break out in a sweat. On occasions, tears come down their cheeks. Every time that happens, the thought goes through my mind at the judgment seat of Christ. It is not Joe Mark they sit in front of. At the judgment seat of Christ is God's holy Son with eyes of fire. They're on their knees in front of. Oh, the shame, the disgrace. But thank God if we live for Him and honor Him and bless Him. When He comes, He brings a crown. The third crown is given to those that are faithful. The Bible says in Revelation 2, be thou faithful unto death, and I'll give thee a crown. In Matthew's Gospel, chapter 25, two times Jesus says, well done, follow this, good, there's more, and faithful servant. See, the last 4 or 5 years, I've been told this a number of times, and the people are always so polite. You know, Brother Mark, I know you're sincere, but we're not under law, we're under grace, you know. I can read the Bible when I want to, I can pray if I get around to it, if nothing intervenes, and I can go to the house of God. Brother Mark, remember, we're not under law, we're under grace. I can just serve God when I get some kind of a woolly-willy feeling inside, but we're not under law, we're under grace. Can I give you one verse, please? The Bible says, it is required in a steward that a man be found faithful. Your Bible says faithfulness is not an option. It says faithfulness is a requirement to honor Jesus Christ. Faithfulness in Bible reading, faithfulness in prayer, faithfulness in church, faithfulness in witnessing, faithfulness in tithing. The Bible says it's required of a Christian that a man be found faithful. God help us, friend. God help us. I was in Ohio years ago. I'll never forget this. Hinckley Ridge, Ohio. Turned the television on to watch the news, and it was the day they blew up the Marine compound in Beirut, Lebanon. 280 Marines killed, hundreds and hundreds injured, and they had them on cots up and down the main street of Beirut, Lebanon, with sheets over them, those that remained. The Marines flew in General Paul Kelly to be in charge of the whole thing. Well, the news that night, it showed General Kelly going from cot to cot, trying to encourage the fallen soldiers. Come the car of a young man, 21 years old, in the compound when it was blowing up. Young man had been blinded in both eyes. His eyes were heavily bandaged. The man had trouble breathing. They performed a tracheotomy so he could breathe. Therefore, he could not talk. General Kelly came to his cot and said, "Son," he said, "we're proud of you, boy." He said, "It's young men like you made the Marine Corps what it is today." He said, "Now, son, you're fighting the greatest battle you'll ever fight." He said, "No, you can't give up. You're a Marine. A Marine does not surrender. A Marine does not give up. A Marine does not retreat from ground he has already gained." He said, "Young man, don't you dare surrender. You keep fighting. You keep struggling one breath at a time." He said, "America's proud of you. We're pulling for you. We're praying for you, son. God bless you." As General Kelly talked to that young boy lying there blinded, he reached up and for some reason he felt General Kelly's face. He came down as he moved his fingers out on the shoulders. He felt four stars on each shoulder. You could see it. Slowly, I'm sure with much effort and tremendous pain, that young man threw his shoulders back and lay as straight as he could on that cot. He raised his hand to give a salute, but he was so weak that temporarily his strength faltered. And then, with the surge of adrenaline, he gave a salute. Man, when I saw that, I said, "Thank God, there's some faithfulness right there." That's what it's about. That's what it's about. 2 days later, the cameras are still there. General Kelly's there. He's going cot to cot. He comes back to the cot of that young Marine. He said, "Son, I'm so happy to hear you're doing better." He said, "Now remember, you're a Marine. We don't give up. We don't surrender. We're not quitters. Marines are men." He said, "Son, you've gained some ground. Don't you dare give up that ground. You keep fighting and struggling one breath at a time, but don't you dare quit, young man. You represent the United States Marine Corps." He said, "I want to tell you, we're proud of you, son." He said, "Keep fighting. Keep battling." He said, "By the way, I understand today is your 22nd birthday." He said, "I brought you something. Will you just hold out your hand?" The young boy did. On his hand, he put a felt-covered box. A young Marine felt around and pretty soon opened the box, and as he felt inside, General Kelly had taken the 8 stars off his shoulders and put in that box. He said, "Son, you're just as much a Marine as I am. I just happen to have the rank." He says, "Because of young men like you, living and sacrificing and fighting, you made the Marine Corps what it is today." He said, "Son, God bless you. Happy birthday." And all of a sudden, young boy lying there blind, they started going like this. Somebody said, "I think he wants to write something." They got a big sheet of cardboard, and somebody held up. They put a magic marker in the boy's hands. He's blinded. He cannot see. With trembling hands, he reaches up. He feels the perimeter of that big sheet of cardboard. On that sheet of cardboard, he wrote 2 words in big, bold, black letters. The words he wrote were in Latin. It was the motto of the Marine Corps in big, bold letters. He wrote Semper Fidelis, which means always faithful. I want to tell you something. We ought to thank God in America tonight. We got a faithful Army, a faithful Navy, faithful Air Force, faithful Marines, faithful Coast Guard, faithful National Guard. But will you hear me? Will you hear me? Friend, if you're saved tonight, we're in a war against all hell tonight. And we got a bunch of Christians, AWOL, doing nothing for the cause of Jesus Christ. It's required. It's not up to your opinion. It's required in the school. You say, "I don't think faithfulness is that important." Then why is it one of only 4 things you get a crown for? That's the emphasis that Paul puts and God puts on being faithful. The 4th crown I just mentioned is given to those that win souls. Paul wrote to the church at Philippi and said, "You are my crown." Paul, why do you say that? Well, I went to Philippi and Jared and his family got saved. A demon-possessed woman got saved. Lydia, a businesswoman, was saved. Paul said this, "Because I've won folk to Christ, someday I'm going to get a crown." You say, "Preacher, count me out." I can't, and God can't. Hear it. Look to yourself. You receive a full reward. That includes the soul winner's crown. Number four, I'm done tonight. For some believers, I hope not for you, it's a time of rebuke. Look in your Bibles, I close. Verse 15, if any man's work shall be burned, he shall suffer loss, but he himself shall be saved, yet so as by fire. What is the purpose in having crowns? To walk around heaven and say, five big ones here. No, that's not it. Why is it important? I've heard Christians say, I'll be happy just to get to heaven. If I don't have, no, you won't. What's the purpose in having crowns? Revelation chapter 4. The 24 elders, who are they? The saints that lived during the church age. The 24 elders fall down before him that sat on the throne, that's Christ, and worship him that liveth forever and ever, and cast their crowns before the throne, saying, thou art worthy, O Lord. Imagine your name is called, and what's this? Not as a church, no. Not as a family, no. As one individual, because the Bible says, every one, O-N-E, of us will give an account of himself. You're alone. You can't hide behind a godly wife. You can't hide behind a godly pastor. You walk up alone. All the saints and the angels are watching. The angels are watching. Christ is right there. As reverently as you can, you kneel. And as you kneel, you see the horrible wounds in the feet of Christ. And as you kneel there as reverently as you can, you reach up and there's nothing or little there. Not going to matter how much money you made, how big a house you had, how many square footage your house was, what kind of car you drove, how many deer you killed, buddy. You get on your knees in front of Christ with the whole Christian universe watching, and you've got little or nothing to put there, it's going to be the worst moment of your entire life. I was in the fourth grade. February, outside, snowing, windy, brutal weather. 2 o'clock in the morning, mother ran in the bedroom and grabbed me and shut me. She said, son, get up. Son, get out of here. The house is on fire. Get out of here. I didn't understand it. I rolled over in bed and curled up and went back to sleep. Mother come in, picked me up, put me on her shoulder, carried me outside, opened the door, threw me in an old car, and slammed the car door. Lying on the freezing car seat, my mind started to clear. I sat up and looked out the windshield. As I did, yeah, it just kind of hit me. The whole house was a blazing, fiery inferno. As I sat there watching, three times I saw my mother run back in that house to save what she could. As I sat there, it hit me. In that house were all my clothes, all my toys, all my belongings. I'll never, ever forget this. That bitter cold night, I stood up in that old car. I turned around. I got down on my knees on the freezing floorboard. I folded my hands across the car seat with my body shaking and my teeth chattering. I prayed like this. I said, oh God, make it a dream. Dear God, don't let it be real. Oh God, make it a nightmare. But it was real. Everything I had in that house went up in smoke and flames. You better hear me and hear me well. The day is going to come, a lot of believers live to themselves, babied themselves, made Christ the Lord of the leftovers. Are going to come and kneel at Christ's feet, and watch their toys and their junk and their playthings of a lifetime go up in smoke. And that day they're going to pray as they never prayed. Oh God, please. Don't let it be real. Dear God, please make it just a bad dream. I'll do better. Oh, Lord, make it a night. No, it's real. It's real. It's real. Someday, every one of us will kneel before Christ. Only four things you get a crown for. looking for His coming, living pure, being faithful, winning souls, what would you have to put at Christ's feet tonight? Or would it be just hot, salty tears? Bought with blood! And all you got to show appreciation are the tears of a wasted life. Will you bow your head for prayer? Whenever head bowed and your eyes closed.
1: I don't want to come to you attacking what I feel is the best church in all the world, but I do want to provoke us to think, why are so many of God's people that claim to be God's people so spiritually sick? One reason, because of John 3:7. Marvel not that I say unto you, ye must be born again. I wonder if many of our churches are just simply filled with unsaved people. People that have emotion, or people that like music, or people like drama, or programs, or musicals, or like the fellowship, or the socials, or the activities, or the basketball teams, but they really have no possession of Christ. The Bible says in the last days, many will come unto Him and say, Lord, Lord, have we not prophesied in Thy name? Have we not cast out demons in Thy name? And He'll say, depart from me, I never knew you. And so it's very obvious that in the last day, the church attendance might be large, but it perhaps is filled with many people who have not really trusted Christ as Savior. I want to ask you a personal question. Have you truly been born again? If a heart attack took you this morning, took me this morning, in our city, we have had two preachers die in the pulpit in my years of ministry here while they were preaching. Baptist. They were preaching and died. If you just walked out of here and died today, where would you spend eternity? Heaven or hell? According to the Word of God, if you're not born again, you're not going to heaven. You say, but I was good to people at Christmas. And I did wonderful things for others and for God throughout the year, but you've been born again. I believe one reason why there's such spiritual sickness is because perhaps, one, people are not saved. Secondly, is what I want to address this morning. The second reason is what most people have not even thought about today one time. Christians. The second reason why our churches are spiritually sick, because we have forgot the scripture, Ephesians 5. Be not drunk with wine, where is excess, but be filled with the Spirit. Has it even crossed our mind this morning as Christians that we must be Spirit-filled? Did we get up this morning and say, I need the filling of the Holy Spirit of God? This morning I want to remind you that when you get saved, when you trust Christ as Savior, one text, 1 Corinthians chapter 12, when you get saved, when I get saved, the Holy Spirit of God comes and He moves in and He takes up residence within us. In our Christian life, we never get more of the Spirit of God after that date of salvation. He gave us the gift of the Holy Spirit when we got saved. We don't get more of Him, but He must get more of us. If I had a glass here and you could see, it was a glass where you could see through, and I had the glass half full of water, you would say, there's a glass that's half full. But the truth of the matter is, the glass is 100% full. It's full of water and it's full of air. Because whatever is not with water is occupied by air. And as a child of God, I can have the Holy Spirit of God living within me. But if I'm not filled with the Spirit of God, I replace that empty segment in my life with many thoughts, many actions, many deeds. Galatians tells us that. And so we fill that void, Galatians 5, with adultery was the first one he mentioned, with fornication, with heresies, with seditions, with hatred, with jealousy, with envy, with strife. Because the vessel is going to be completely filled. In my life, several years ago, I was trying, of course, to be a Christian that was spirit-filled. But I was a little while into the day and began to think, every day I sort of get into this day and I pray and I have my prayer list and I read my Bible and I do all these things, but I have not been living dependent upon the Holy Spirit of God. You know what the Holy Spirit does? The Bible says the Holy Spirit convicts me. The Holy Spirit says to me, you should not be saying that. You should not be doing that. You should not be going there. The Holy Spirit, that's his function. The Holy Spirit's function is not only to convict me, the Holy Spirit's job is to guide me. He will guide me in all truth. The Holy Spirit's job and function, thirdly, is to comfort me. He is called the great comforter. The Holy Spirit's job is to bring truth to my mind. The Holy Spirit's job is to empower me. Turn with me in your Bibles, please, to the book of Ephesians today, Ephesians chapter 5. In Ephesians chapter 5, the Bible says in verse 18, and when you get there, Ephesians 5, I'd like you to read it with me. Ephesians 5, verse 18. Ready? Begin. And be not drunk with wine, where is excess, but be filled with the Spirit. That is a command. I am commanded not to get more of the Spirit of God, but to allow the Spirit of God to have more of me. If you've been in this church all these years, you're tired of this, and I just feel like right now I need to give you this illustration. I said to myself even this week, I'm not going to give that illustration, but I have to give it just to explain again the filling of the Holy Spirit. And so I come by your home to see you. Mrs. Strope just sang. She's my sister-in-law. And did such a beautiful job as always. And I go to the door. That's my signature knock. I never have the last two. It just... And I knock. And I knock on the door. And my sister-in-law, Betty, comes and says, "Oh, Pastor, come on in." And I come into the house. And about an hour or two later, her husband's a little dense. He's a little slow. And her husband says, "I thought I heard Pastor's voice a while ago at the door. Where is he?" She says, "Well, he's in the house." "What do you mean he's in the house?" "I put him in the coat closet." You know, in-laws can really be a pain, can't they? I feel a message, a series of messages coming on right now. You know what I'm talking about, how in-laws are? Don't hang me out here. I just set you up to help you, and you left me out here by myself. It's going to take longer to preach now. And she says, "He's here." "Well, where is he?" "He's in the closet with all the coats." Well, her husband comes and opens the door and he says, "Come on out here." And does what any good brother-in-law and family members should do. "Let's go to the kitchen." And I fill the kitchen with my presence. And we empty the refrigerator and I go to the family room. And we sit down there and I walk through the house. I have now filled the house. When you got saved, the Holy Spirit moved in. But now it is up to you to let him fill your life. Every area of your life. Your thought life. Your actions. Your deeds. Anger. Fear. Frustration. Greed. He must fill that, because that empty void is going to be filled by something. And if that empty void is not filled with the Holy Spirit, we'll fill it with sin every time. God says, be not drunk with wine. The purpose of the filling is to have victory over sin. The purpose of the filling is to have victory over sorrow. The purpose of the filling is to have victory over surrender. The purpose of the filling is to have victory for souls and power with soul winning. The purpose of the filling is to understand and accept submission. It's all in this text right here. You show me your submission, or the lack thereof, I'll show you your filling. No one's telling me. No boss is telling me. No authority is telling me. No husband's telling me. No parents telling me. Nobody's gonna, I'm my own man. I'll make my own decisions. Well, that's a very good evidence that you're not filled with the Spirit of God. And so the Holy Spirit, his function in filling us is to demonstrate the power over sin. Turn with me in your Bibles, just back Ephesians, and go back another book, Galatians chapter 5. Galatians chapter 5, and thank you for turning, verse 16. This I say then, 5:16, Galatians 5:16. This I say then, walk in the Spirit. Let's read this last part together. Ready, begin. And ye shall not fulfill the lust of the flesh. When I got saved, the Bible calls it, I have the new man and the old man. The new man wants to do right. The old man wants to do wrong. The new man, which is a spiritual man, has a desire for right. The old man, which is the natural man, God calls it, the fleshly man wants to do wrong. That's why when we get saved, our flesh does not get saved. Positionally, we have been became a child of God, but we still have the old nature. And that old nature must be battled. Lester Roloff used to sing, once again, I faced Satan this morning, and I battled him all the day long. The old man, the old nature wants to sin. The old nature wants to fulfill the lust of the flesh, the Bible says. The old nature wants pornography. And I say that because it seems like that's one of the greatest things I'm dealing with these days, with men and women. Fastest growing group of people using pornography is women. And if we do not empty ourselves of our pride and flesh and seek the filling of the Spirit of God, here it is, not just in the morning, but throughout the day. Lord, fill me with your Holy Spirit. I don't, and my wife could tell you when the last time was, but I don't get angry with her. I love her. And there were times, especially that first year of marriage, I thought, is this thing going to work? You know, it wasn't her, it was me. I just was having a hard time trying to adjust. You know, Brother Raisley, what I thought happened at marriage, and this month it's 40 years ago, what I thought happened was that I snapped my fingers and she just jumped. Woo, was I wrong? And that was rude too, and I didn't really think that, but just I was so independent and so self-willed and so full of pride. There was an adjustment taken, and had I been married to a lady that was a pushover, I would have been an abusive husband, not beating her up. My dad taught me better than that, not threatening her. I just would have been just, it's just all about me, and you sit down and shut up and listen to me, that type of spirit. But she's independent too, and I'm independent. And you put an independent man and an independent woman on the same tracks headed toward one another. Woo! Man, I was going to lose. But nonetheless, she trained me. And the unfortunate thing, she's still training me, I'm sure. You can get along. Sometimes they'll take the car to the shop and it just sputtering. And you think, oh, good night, I need a whole new motor. All you need is, and I don't even know if cars, they'd have to have spark plugs or whatever fuel. I don't know how they do it nowadays. All it needs is it's got a fouled spark plug. That's all it is. The truth is you're going to throw your marriage away, and it's not that big a thing that you have to fix. Most of the time, not all the time, Miss Treba would say just opposite. Most time it's a man, and most time a man has to say, "Honey, I was out of bounds. I'm wrong. Will you forgive me?" With a true heart of brokenness. God says, walk in the Spirit. Be Spirit-led. Be God-led. Walk in the Spirit, and ye shall not fulfill the lust of the flesh. Well, what is the lust of the flesh? He tells us there. Verse number 19. Now the works of the flesh are manifest, which are these. Adultery. Fornication. Uncleanness. That's just a filthy, dirty, nasty mind. Lasciviousness, that is just no shame, anything goes. What I want to do, I'm going to do it. Idolatry, that's placing something above God, money, position, prestige, power. Witchcraft, which is the Greek word pharmakia, where we get the word pharmacy, and pharmacy simply means drugs. Drugs are not something new. Just because they are voted in Colorado and another state that we can have now marijuana, drugs have been around for a long time, friend. In the last day, Revelation 19, God says that man will not repent even when God is dealing with them, and they'll give themselves over to witchcraft. That's that Greek word pharmakia, drugs. And it'll be out of control even when God is dealing with man. They said, we're not giving up our drugs. Notice what else he goes on to say. Hatred. The word hatred is a word that deals with, I'm always challenging. You always challenge people. Challenging your boss, challenging your mate, challenging your parents, challenging the Bible, challenging God. Seditions. Seditions is that word that deals with divisions and creating division and heresies. And envy, and murder, and drunkenness, and revelings, and such like, as I have told you before, as I have also told you in time past. He said, I don't want you to be living in the demonstration of sin. I have these things, let's say, in my life. You have these things in your life. What do we do? Please hear me. There must be confession. Confession is not coming to the church building and I'm on one little room and you're in the other one. There's a little wall between us and a little speaking opening area where you tell me, here are my sins, Pastor. And I forgive. I have no ability to forgive sin. I'm a sinner like you. Been saved by the grace of God. Man cannot forgive sin. There's one God and one mediator between God and man. It's the man Christ Jesus. No, a pastor, a priest, a religious leader cannot forgive sin, but God can. And so we must confess. Private sin, I believe, should have private confession. Personal sin should have personal confession. So there's Brother Thompson, and he's our son-in-law, and I've been warring against him, and I haven't. But let's say I've been in a debate and a challenge with him. And I said, well, I got it privately confessed to God. I was wrong, his father-in-law. I was just wrong. No, I wronged him. I need to come and say, Brother Thompson, I was way out of bounds. You're my son-in-law. I was wrong. I want you to forgive me. There's private confession. There's personal confession when it includes someone else. And then there's public confession. I dread giving this illustration because I have no idea how the money is kept. I have no idea what a safe looks like. I have no idea what a combination. I've not been in that room. I have no idea how they do all that, but I don't touch the money. Never have in 37 years, and I'm not going to start. But let's say that I had access. I don't have a key, wherever they keep it. Let's say that I got in there. Somehow I avoided all the cameras and everything that they have. I got in there. I started stealing money. I would have to stand in this church

on my phone this week. She stole $100,000 from a church. She's been stealing and stealing and stealing. It came out. I'd have to say, because why? It's public. It affects you. You gave the money. That's a public confession. There's private confession. There's personal confession. And if I'm going to be filled with the Spirit of God, I'm going to have to learn how to confess my sins. Because that glass of water that's filled with air, I, as a Christian, can fill it with the lust of the flesh. That's why a Christian, not only do we confess to God, but we put boundaries up in our lives. Illustration. I decided, I guess, 25, 28, 29 years ago, I would never watch a television unless my wife was with me. So I've traveled for 36, 7 years all over this country preaching every week somewhere. And the World Series game was going on, or an NBA game was going on, or a college bowl game, or the March Madness. I never turned the TV on. If I'm at home alone and my wife's not there, I'm not going to turn the TV on. You say, well, what a self-righteous man. No, it's not because I'm so good. I might mess my life up. I might decide to go channel surfing and see something I should not see and not have the conviction or the fortitude to shut it off. Friend, make no provision for the flesh, the Bible says. Don't create an environment where you can mess yourself up. Don't place yourself. That's why I don't counsel with ladies. It's such a rare thing. And if it is, my wife's right there with the windows in my office, and she's right there, be able to hear and see. I don't want to be alone with another woman. I don't want my wife to be alone with another man. And so you make provision, no, never, for the flesh. You crucify the flesh. You say no to the flesh. But the Holy Spirit then gives us power. It's that Greek word dunamis, where we get the word dynamite. Dynamite power over sin. Dynamite power for souls. We're out of time, but Acts 1:8, ye shall receive power. That's that word dunamis. After this, the Holy Ghost has come upon you, and ye shall be witnesses of me, both in Jerusalem and in Judea and in Samaria and in the uttermost part of the earth. God gives us power for souls. How are we doing with our power in soul winning? Are we timid? I've sat on so many planes. I've had a purpose in my life all these years that I'd always give a gospel track, an invitation to church, and then tell them on the back of this is the most important, to tell someone how to be truly born again. And I've led people of Christ on airplanes and in train stations and various places throughout, and in airport terminals. Sometimes I sit next to someone and say, man, I'll tell you what, I'm intimidated. I got to give this man a track. I have to give this lady a track, and I'm going to do that. And every time I'm telling myself, Bill, I'll tell you what the problem is, Jack Treiber, you're not filled with the Spirit of God. Because if I had the power of the Holy Spirit of God, I'd have power in witnessing. And I'll spend some time saying, Lord, I'm so timid right now. I'm so shy right now. I'm so backward right now. And I don't have the courage to talk to this person. Perhaps they're some big shot, or perhaps they look like they would not want the gospel. And I said, Lord, I don't have a lot of courage right now. It must be evident I'm not filled with the Spirit of God. And so God, point out to my life, because I want to have everything right between you and me so that the entire vessels are filled with the power of God, for the power in soul winning and witnessing. Power for souls. Power over sin. And we'll close here. Power for surrender. When the Holy Spirit of God is controlling our life, we learn to say yes. We obey every spiritual impulse. And one of the ways God brings us through the Holy Spirit to a position of surrender is through brokenness. I spoke last Sunday night of brokenness,

0: if we're expecting blessings. Remember that old preacher, late 1800s? Sam Jones. Sam Jones was a fiery evangelistic preacher. Sam Jones was down in Texas, and he was preaching for the Cowboys in Texas. And they had a great meeting. Hundreds and hundreds and hundreds of Cowboys got saved. At the end of the revival, they came to Sam and said, Sam, all the Cowboys got together. We have no money to give you. And we're going to have to send you back to Philadelphia on the train. And we're sending you out with no money. And Sam said, that's no problem. I didn't come to get money. I came to preach the gospel. They said, Sam, we will remember this. We'll take care of you. Sam received a telegram several months later and said, a cowboy is coming with a trainload of unbroken horses that we've corralled. And we're shipping them there to Philadelphia. He wired back and said, what in the world am I going to do in Philadelphia with a trainload of wild horses? And they said, you can sell them and you will have your love offering that we want to give you. We'll send a cowboy and he'll hold the auction. They held the auction and they sold them. He says, I want you to leave one back. He said, I have a boy. And Sam said, I want my boy to have one of those horses. And the cowboy said, it'd be great, but he has to be broken. That horse would kill your son. He said, could you break him for me? He said, I can't. It'll take me 2 weeks. He said, how much will it cost? He said, it cost you $15. He broke that horse for Sam Jones, and Sam was going to give it to his son. He said, wait. Now, the horse is ready, the cowboy said, after 2 weeks. But he said, Sam said, I want to try him before my boy does. And he started to walk toward that horse, and that horse went wild. The cowboy said, no! You don't mount him on that side. He hasn't been broken on that side. You mount him on this side because he's been broken on this side. He's only been trained to mount from this side. Sam said, look, my boy might forget someday. What would it cost me to break him on the other side? He said, another $15. He broke him for another $15, and he approached that horse 2 weeks later. Approaching that horse obeyed. Why? Because he had his will surrendered to someone who was going to be an authority. And when the Holy Spirit of God breaks me, I'll say, I'll go where you want me to go, dear Lord. A great event took place in America yesterday. Perhaps this morning, I think they landed. Brother Chantha Chim and Susan Chim, they've been on deputation, graduates of this college. He escaped communism, the Vietnam War, and never was injured, though on a boat. After a long journey and seeing people die, he came to America and on two different occasions was shot on the streets of Long Beach. Came to college, still had one bullet lodged in his skull, later was removed. He's been preaching and serving God for 10 years and they left to go to that 1040 window to reach Cambodia and Vietnam and Singapore and other nations of that window there. I believe they landed this morning after that long journey. God has Chantha Chim's life. He surrendered. The Holy Spirit of God broke his will, broke her will. Not that it was wrong with what they're doing, but God had a plan for their life. God has a plan for your life and God has a plan for my life. And until we come to the place of brokenness, God will never use us. And brokenness comes when the Holy Spirit of God has full control of our lives. With this thought of brokenness, let me close by saying this. There was a man who was pastoring a church, a young man in Toronto, Canada. That church, wow, it was big. Had about 1,800 people years ago coming to that church. And it just exploded. People were coming. And after that church got up to about 1,800 beautiful buildings, he said after a few years of that, I think three or four, he said, I believe God wants me to leave. And he resigned with nowhere to go. He thought there would be opportunities. But to his amazement, no one called. No large churches like 1,800 and no churches of 1,000 and no churches of 500. And after a while, finding no place to preach, he found some small churches and he preached there. And they said, we really don't want you to come back. He came to the point where there was nowhere to preach. He said, nobody wanted me. Paul Rader, the old preacher of yesteryear, was coming to town and they were going to hold a great campaign in the tabernacle. He went to the head usher, this man that pastored a church of 1,800. No moral problem, nothing wrong. He just felt like his work was over there and thought there'd be opportunities, and there were none. But God was breaking him. And the preacher had nothing to do and wanted to serve God. And he went to the head usher and said, could I be an usher in the campaign? And the head usher said, we'd love to have you. He goes, I don't know what a head usher does. I've never done that before. And he explained it to him. Right before the first opening night, the head usher and another man were talking. And they came over to this preacher who wasn't preaching now and said, we don't think we need you to be an usher for the campaign. And he sat there and thinking, God's done with me. No church is opening. I can't even usher. After a few nights in the meeting, he went to a person and said, I see you need counselors. I'd like to be one of the counselors to win people to Christ. Hundreds of people are getting saved under Paul Rader. And they said, you can be one. He said, every time the invitation came, I was down there ready to go. And every week, every service, every night, they looked at me and they looked right past me and asked everybody else, but they want to ask me, and I said, God, you're done with me. You're done. They won't let me win a soul. It's not their fault, it's mine. I can't be an usher. It's not their fault, it's mine. I can't preach. Nobody wants me. God, you're done with me. They had an old hymn book that just had come out. And he asked a man, could I be part of the crowd in the auditorium that sells those hymn books? He knew God was done with them. Probably never preach again. They said, you can sell hymn books tonight. And the man in the pulpit said tonight, we're going to sing a song. It's a song in your hymn book there. It's in our hymn book also here. I turned there. And he said, I want you to know, ladies and gentlemen, that the man who wrote this song is one of the young men right here, one of these young fellas that's selling these psalm books. Right there is the writer of this song. He said, I was so embarrassed I could have crawled in a hole. I finished selling my psalm books, the psalm books from this man in that section. And he said, that 500 voice choir and that huge convention center, they began to sing Oswald J. Smith's song. Saved, saved, saved. My sins are all forgiven. Christ is mine. I'm on my way to heaven. On the course, saved, I'm saved. Through Christ, my all in all. Saved, I'm saved. And he said, I sat in that back, hearing a 500 voice choir, hearing thousands of people sing that night. I said, God, maybe you're not done with me. Charles Spurgeon's church in London called after they heard that song and said, we wonder, Oswald Smith, could you come to London and take several months and just preach in our church? And he preached. And he began to get invitations. He went back to Toronto and started a church, and it became a worldwide renowned church for missions, worldwide missions, where they gave over 90% of the offerings to worldwide missions. He's been passed away for many years now. God broke him. And he said, God had to break me because though I did not think I was full of pride, I was. God broke a Joseph. God broke a Job. God broke a Moses. God broke Elijah. And what experience you're facing today, God's not mad at you. God may be breaking. You say, well, no church is asking me to preach. Nobody's asking me to usher. No one's asking me to lead a soul to Christ. I can't even sell hymn books. Right. I don't know what you're going through. But maybe you would better stop back and step back and say, is God trying to break me so I could surrender to be full of the Holy Spirit of God? My question, have you even thought about the Holy Spirit this morning? When you got up this morning, say, I need the filling of the Holy Spirit. He that hath an ear, let him hear what the Spirit saith unto the church. We're not prepared to go to church to be a Spirit-filled hearer if we've not asked the Spirit of God to fill us. Our Father, this morning, I thank you for these great people. And I'm not trying to preach down at anyone. I look at my own life. And I don't want to live or operate and serve and preach in the flesh. I don't want to witness in the flesh. I want to have the power and the demonstration of Almighty God upon my life. I pray that you'd bless in this invitation. Our heads are bowed and our eyes are closed. This morning you say, Brother Traber, I'm lost. I'm not sure I'm saved. You talked about that at the beginning. Well, then get saved. In a moment, I'll finish my prayer. We'll stand and pastors will be here and they'll have a lady show a lady how to be saved and a man show a man how to get saved. Get saved today. I believe there's scores of people that say, I need to come and just pray about the work of the Holy Spirit of God in my life.
1: I'd like you to take the Word of God, please, and turn with me into the New Testament book of Acts. If you have your Bible, open to Acts chapter 20. We'll begin with one verse, verse 24. Acts chapter 20 and verse 24. With all of my heart, I want to give you something today. I want to make a gift to you today of what I have discovered in God's Word and by God's grace am striving to do. I'm not completely successful at it, but I found something all of us need. And I desperately want to live this and want you to live it. The Bible says in Acts chapter 20 and verse 24, but none of these things move me, neither count I my life dear unto myself, so that I might finish my course with joy and the ministry which I have received of the Lord Jesus to testify the gospel of the grace of God. If you're in the habit of marking things in your Bible, I want you to mark this expression. That I might finish my course with joy. There's no doubt we're going to finish. We had a beginning. We're going to have an ending if the Lord doesn't come soon. We're going to finish the race God's given us to run. We may be truly on the Lord's course, His chosen part for us, or we may not be. But assuming that we are on God's course, exactly where the Lord wants us to be, running the course God's given us to run, the emphasis here is to finish my course with joy. To finish my course with joy. I think we would all agree, and some be very shocked, if they knew how little joy some Christians possess. You'd even be more shocked at how many people in the work of the Lord, the Lord's work, have so little joy. So anxious about everything and nearly living in the absence of joy. My dear friend, Dr. Curtis Hudson, was very close to me and I close to him. He went to be with the Lord in March of 1994. Seems impossible that it was that long ago. Dr. Hudson died in his 60th year. He was one of the truly great preachers in our land, mightily used of God. He would have been 61 in July and he died in March. I knew him, got acquainted with him when he was a pastor of the Forest Hills Baptist Church in Decatur, Georgia. While he was there, his church was the fastest growing church in the state of Georgia, one of the fastest growing and largest churches in all of America. He spent many, many years there and was mightily used of God, blessed in a magnificent way. The day came for him to offer his resignation as the pastor of that church. He believed God wanted him in evangelism. I shared with him at that time, and I share with you many times, that I believe it's God's will for me to be nothing but a pastor and to finish as a pastor. But he believed God wanted him in evangelism. And so he entered the field of evangelism, and not long after that, Dr. John R. Rice, who was the famous editor, founder of the Sword of the Lord, wanted Dr. Hudson to take the Sword of the Lord. And he did. He became the editor of the Sword of the Lord, a national, international newspaper, along with so many conferences and other things going on. And he did that for 14 years. But I'm saying for the first time publicly that what I knew about him, I knew him never to be happy as the editor of the Soul of the Lord. Perhaps he thought he would be happy. He was happy as a pastor. He was happy early on in the ministry. He had some happiness with the big meetings, lots of things that happen in the Soul of the Lord. But he never found the joy, the real joy, that I knew he was looking for. He called me one day. I was in my home. And he said, "I want you to sit down." And I thought, well, why? But I took my seat, and he said, "I want you to know, I've just left the doctor's office. I've just been diagnosed with cancer in the final stage and in the final part of that stage. There's very little hope, but I want you to pray. I want you to pray." And within days, I saw him, and we talked. And he shared this with me. I'm a bit hesitant to share it publicly because I love his family and I love him. I love his memory. We have buildings named for him on our campus. But he said, "I've never had the joy that I know God wanted me to have. I'm happy. I'm saved. I'm going to heaven. But I'm asking God with this cancer to make this the most joyous time I've ever lived." I thought it was strange that a man who thought he was dying would expect God to make that the most joyous time of his life, because every imaginable circumstance would have to be overcome in order for that to happen. When he was at his weakest point and still able to communicate, he and I had many discussions, basically because he was interested in someone taking that ministry. And he said to me, "I appreciate your praying, and I admire what you want to do to be the pastor of the church there." And I said to him, "Let me ask you a question, and please be forthright with me. Has your prayer been answered? Has your prayer been answered? Have you had more joy at this time in your life with this cancer than at any other time in your Christian ministry?" And he said to me, he said, "I am the happiest I've ever been in my life. God has ministered to me and helped me beyond anything I could ever imagine." Now, I don't know what that means to you hearing it, but it meant this to me when he said it. It meant that no matter what we're going through, no matter how difficult the obstacles or circumstances may become, it's still possible to have the real joy of the Lord in your heart. Now, Paul suffered greatly. As a matter of fact, he lists the catalog of much of his suffering for us. How many times he was beaten, how many times he was shipwrecked. Detailed reports. But he said here to these Ephesian elders when he called them to meet him at a place called Miletus, he said, I want you to know that everything I've gone through does not move me. None of these things move me. I have one aim, and that is to finish my course, the course God put me on, to finish my course with joy. With joy. And I'm saying to you, I don't want to just be the pastor of this church, or more importantly than that, the husband of my wife, the father of my children, the grandfather of my grandchildren, the founding president of a college, and all the other vast things we've done. I don't want to just do those things. I want to finish my course with joy. I want to have the joy of the Lord. And if you think about complexity and problems and hearing problems and hearing discouraging things, I'm sure there are people in the world that hear lots of more of them than I do. But I live in a world where people tell me they're hurt. And they share their burdens. And I don't want your pity. I'd like to have your prayers. But I must have an abundant grace to be able to go through that, helping them bear their burden while I'm bearing my burden and doing these things that God calls ministers to do. But I want to do it with joy. And my desire for you is for you to have joy, to be a joyous Christian. Jesus Christ said, my joy he gave us. His joy. Now, when we look at the life of the Apostle Paul, I've asked God to show me the simple things, the complex things, whatever things there are that brought him this joy. And I want to give the things I found to you, and I want you to write them down. I am so serious about this, because you can finish your course having checked all the boxes in the right place, crossed all the T's and dotted all the I's, and still be a joyless Christian. A joyless Christian. When I read surveys about preachers and Christian ministries and Christian ministers, I'm shocked to find that half of them would stop doing what they're doing if they had something else to do. I don't want to be that way. I not only want to be certain that I'm doing what God's given me to do, I want to do it with joy. And I want you to have the joy of the Lord. So let's search this man's life a bit. If I live to speak again in the evening, I'll deal more with the conclusion of this verse on the gospel of the grace of God and things surrounding it. But I want you just to make this list. Why could he say, I have this joy? Why could Curtis Hudson say, at the end of his life, having suffered greatly with cancer and dying with cancer, finally his body got to the point, while he was still alive, you could hardly recognize him as a man. They could not show his body in the casket when they had his funeral. Shriveled and suffering so. But he said, I've had the greatest time I've ever had in my Christian life while dealing with this cancer. I believe the man was speaking the truth. I would first think, is it even possible? He says, yes. Paul says, well, all he went through, I want to finish my course with joy. Walk out into a Roman courtyard with my head on a chopping block and go out to meet God with joy. I remember hearing from Dr. Adrian Rogers' wife, Joyce, famous Adrian Rogers, pastor of Bellevue Baptist Church in Memphis. And he had pneumonia, had cancer. The pneumonia got bad. He was in the hospital in intensive care, dying. And he called his wife Joyce to his side just before he died, while he still had enough air and breath to say something to her. And he said, I want you to know, and he was dying, he said, I want you to know that I am so happy in Jesus. Is that possible? If it is, I want to know how. Do you? I want to know how. So let's look at some things that are obvious that we find in Scripture. If you'll turn with me in the same book of Acts, please, to the 24th chapter. We're going to write down the first thing. The first thing that brought this man joy and helped him to finish his ministry, just as the Bible says, to run his course, to finish his course with joy, is because of what he did with his conscience. Because of what he did with his conscience. Would you write these verses down in Acts chapter 24? He's testifying here, beginning with verse 14, but this I confess unto thee, that after the way which they call heresy, so worship I the God of my fathers, believing all things which are written in the law and in the prophets, and have hope toward God, which they themselves also allow, that there shall be a resurrection of the dead, both of the just and the unjust. And herein do I exercise myself to have always a conscience void of offense toward God and toward men. Because of what he did with his conscience. God has created all of us with a conscience. All of us have an opportunity for this, but most of us allow something to get in our conscience that we don't take care of between God and man. But this man said, I'm not going to let anything stain my conscience. I'm not going to let anything come between me and the way I should be toward others and the way I should be toward God. Nothing there. No hidden sin, no unforgiveness, no feelings of any kind that I should not have toward another human being. And if you and I want to finish our course with joy, we have to make the right decisions with our conscience. Your conscience is inescapable. You can't run from it. You can't hide from it. You can't go on a vacation and get away from it. Everywhere you go, your conscience will be there to answer the right way or the wrong way. And Paul said, I live always to have a conscience void of offense toward God and man. Number two, I want you to write this down. He could finish his course with joy because of what he did with his body. What he did with his body. In 1 Corinthians chapter 9, I want to give you this verse. You may wish to go back at your own leisure and read the entire passage. But in verse 27 of 1 Corinthians chapter 9, he says, but I keep under my body and bring it into subjection, lest that by any means, when I have preached to others, I myself should be a castaway. In other words, he said, I have to keep my body in subjection. God has made us, the Bible says, fearfully and wonderfully made, the Lord made us. And we have a body that has these five gates, a body with desire, a body with wants, a body with needs. God made us spirit, soul, and body. But our bodies, if they're not kept in subjection, can get us into more trouble than we can get out of. And Paul said, every day I dealt with my body. If there was lust, temptation, whatever it was, he said, I dealt with my body. Now, he's not a perfect man. He called himself the chief of sinners. But if you and I want to have the joy of the Lord, especially if we're concerned about having a great finish in life, a great finish in life, we must deal with our body properly. I know a man, if he's still living, who's doing something that would not be disgraceful in itself, but he's a bag boy at a grocery store in Southwest Florida. But he once was the man who was building all the houses in that particular city in Southwest Florida. He had the most admired business in that area of Southwest Florida. He had more money than he knew what to do with. But he let his body get out of control with a woman who was not his wife. And by means of a whorish woman, that man was brought, as the Bible says, to a piece of bread. You and I must battle this every day through the eye gate, the ear gate, the lust of the flesh. We must battle it every day. You have the opportunity to ruin your life every day, and so do I. But Paul said, I understood that I had to beat my body into subjection. He's not saying that he took his fist and beat himself, but he is saying that he recognized how wrong he could go with his body and to keep it, had to keep it into subjection. And some of you are about to become miserable. Miserable. Because you allow your body to get out of hand and do things with your body that will bring disgrace to God, reproach to Christ, shame to your family, and things you'll regret. This man finished his course with joy because he kept his body in subjection. Let's get a third one. I want you to write this down if you would please. Now remember, Paul is a new creature in Christ Jesus. A new creature. He doesn't think the same way he once thought. He tells us his thought life had changed. He allowed the Lord to do that. So the get even spirit that's natural to a man and without Christ, he's dealing with all of that. So the third thing I find in the Word of God, he finished his course with joy because of how he dealt with his past. Look at it, please. In Philippians chapter 3, the Bible says in verses 13 and 14, Brethren, I count not myself to have apprehended, but this one thing I do, forgetting those things which are behind and reaching forth on those things which are before, I press toward the mark for the prize of the high calling of God in Christ Jesus. He dealt the proper way with his past. Some of the people to whom I speak now are not happy. And you may never be happy. You may never enjoy happiness because there's something you refuse to get over. There's someone you're still angry with. There's someone who did something to you or perhaps to someone you love and you hold it in your heart. You have a feeling about that particular person that you should not have. And you have to stop dead still sometimes and say, Lord, you have forgiven me of everything. I have nothing I'm going to meet you with that I'll be punished for because my sin has been forgiven by the blood of Jesus Christ and his payment for my sin. But me, you say, but me, I have this thing in my mind about what a certain person did and I cannot get over it. Or you will not get over it. I'm going to speak plainly to you. I'm going to speak plainly to you because I want you to get something. There are people sitting right now before my eyes and I can see them who have hurt people that I love, who have said things they should never have said, who have done things they should never have done, who broke the heart when it need not have been broken by those people. And whether or not I would go on depend on how I would deal with that past. And you have the same things. You may be mad at a neighbor who did something to one of your children. You may be angry at someone for what they said or did not say properly about one of your children or your wife or your husband. I'm telling you, in the joy life, finishing with joy, there's no place for that. There's no place for it. There are junctures in every life, moments in every life where we meet crossroads, moments that are given to us to decide. Just a moment to decide, I can walk out of this, I can turn a different way, I can deal with this wrongly, I can deal with this in a spirit that I really want to deal with it, but I know is not pleasing to Christ. Or you can say, Lord, please give me the grace. Give me the grace. Paul had quite a past. Not only did he have to forgive others, he had to forgive himself. Look what he did to Stephen. That's a very difficult thing to do. But I'm talking about living in joy and especially finishing in joy. I've heard so many of you through these many years I've been the pastor say, I just want to finish strong. Well, you will not finish strong. And you will not finish happy. If you don't deal properly with your past. I've been with men who cry and moan and wring their hands when their wives are dying because they betrayed them. Seen it. And thought, dear God, how revealing. You know, we just think as Christians it just all's going to come. Just it doesn't happen that way. You have to look at your past. I have to look at my past and choose whether I'm going to forgive and move on or hold grudges and anger. You have to make those choices. All of us have to make those choices. And all of us don't make them when we're young. Sometimes we make many of them when we're older. But Paul dared to say to these Ephesian elders, I'm going and you're going to see my face no more. And I want you to know I've got one determination. I want to finish what God's given me to do and finish it with joy. And it takes dealing with those things which are behind. Some of you stay mad at a family member. You can't even enjoy a holiday. Because you're still mad at something somebody did or the way they acted. I'm telling you, whatever it is, please hear me, it is not worth it. It's never worth it. Never. Some of your children can't get along because they don't like one another. Whatever they didn't start acting that way for, whatever behavior brought on that, it's not worth it. It's just not worth it. We're going to finish. There's no doubt we're going to finish. And God is the God of not only second and third and fourth and fifth. He said to Peter one time when Peter thought he was getting smart, said seven times. No, he said seven times, 70 times, 490 times. And he meant by that, never stop forgiving and never stop getting over it. That's what he meant. And Paul said, this is the way I live my life. In Philippians chapter 3, he said, forgetting those things which are behind and reaching forth unto those things which are before. And somebody said, well, how can you forget? Perhaps you can't. Does that shock you? Perhaps you can't. I think sometimes you think, well, I still remember it. What's the difference? What's the difference? You learn from it? Sure, there's lessons to be learned. But you stopped talking about it and you stopped bringing it up. You buried it. It may be somewhere in the corner of your mind and something may remind you of it, but you buried it. You stop talking about it. You stop thinking of it and bring it to light every time you think of that person or that event. God has given you a measure of grace and you say, I forget those things which are behind. Let's look again, if you would please, at another of these things in Paul's life. The Word of God says he could finish his course with joy because of the way he looked at the future. Not just the past, the future. Write this down, if you would, please, in 2 Timothy chapter 1. Paul says in verse 12, "For the which cause I also suffer these things. Nevertheless, I am not ashamed, for I know whom I have believed, and I am persuaded that he is able to keep that which I have committed to him against that day." That's all future. The way he looked at his future, he said, "I'm going to see Jesus." Are you going to see Jesus? How many of you are going to see Jesus? Now just keep your hand up just a moment until it starts getting a little tired. You're going to see Jesus. You're really going to see Jesus? When you see Jesus, you're going to see the nail prints. You're going to see Jesus? How many of you are going to see Jesus? I'm going to see him. He'll make everything right. He will work everything out. We're going to see him. We're going to see him. And there are things I don't want to see him having held in my heart. I'm going to see the Lord. Paul was absolutely convinced that he was going to meet Jesus Christ. And he said, "Because I know I'm going to meet the Lord. I know whom I have believed," and he says in the language of Scripture, "and am persuaded that he is able to keep that which I've committed to him against that day." Now let's get serious. If you want to finish your course with joy, you and I have to do the right thing with our past and with our future. You see, to think about seeing the Lord has a purifying effect. That's what God's word says, a purifying effect. But there's another thing I want you to write down. If you'll write it down, if you're keeping the number. And that is how he dealt with his enemies, specifically. Not just his past, but his enemies. If you turn to 2 Timothy chapter 4, he says in verse 14, "Alexander the coppersmith did me much evil." So how did he deal with it? An eye for an eye, a tooth for a tooth. He got me, I'll get him. How did he deal with it? You see, he wasn't just concerned about finishing. He wanted to finish his course with joy. I want to finish my course with joy. If I don't deal properly with my enemies, and I've got them, anybody in this world will have them. If you're in the ministry, you'll have them. Preachers have done me more harm than anybody else on earth. That's just the nature of the beast. Sometimes in jealousy, envy, misunderstanding. He said, "Alexander the coppersmith had done me much harm." Now, I'd like to tell somebody how wicked they are. And I slip and do that sometimes. God can't bless that. And I have to judge myself and ask God to forgive me and cleanse me, just like you start talking about somebody you should never open your mouth about. If you want to finish with joy, now you may just want to finish. Don't ask. I'm not asking to raise your hand, but some of you just want to finish. You're certain of that. You're going to finish. You're going to drop over dead someday. The Lord's going to come. But you're going to finish. You're going to finish. But what about with joy? Look what he said. In the same verse, I want you to see what he said, please. The Bible says, "Alexander the coppersmith did me much evil." So how'd you deal with it, Paul? "The Lord reward him according to his works." See, there's a verse we like to quote. It says, "For whatsoever a man soweth, that shall he also reap." But we like to use that in our own manipulation. We like to play with that. The truth of the matter is, there are things that a pastor who is a shepherd of the flock has to take care of. Get the naughty sheep back in line because the wolf's about to destroy them. There are things that a shepherd should do. Paul sent Titus to be a shepherd in the Isle of Crete and says, set in order what is out of order. Set it in order. Have the courage, Titus, to set it in order. Some people don't have the courage to set anything in order. At the same time, he said, and avoid the things you don't need to get involved in. And many times we find ourselves avoiding the things we should set in order and setting in order the things we shouldn't get involved in. And so there are practical things, yes, to be done. But when someone has done me much evil or harm, the faith way, the Christian way, the right way, the person who wants to have joy and finish in joy has a way. And the way is the Lord will deal with that person. I don't have to. The Lord will deal with that person. For whatsoever a man soweth, that shall he also reap. One great preacher of the past, I'm trying to remember the exact circumstance. It was in Whitfield's ministry, a great revivalist and evangelist from England that was mightily used of God in this country. When people were speaking out against him in such a way, and I don't have a lot of that, like people like that have had, but his answer was, there's certain things in my life that I have to just tuck away to the judgment seat of Christ. The Lord will take care of that. Just give it to him. And the Lord will take care of it. He will take care of it. If the devil is the author of confusion, there's so much confusion that he starts. If he's filled with disruption, and he is, Jesus is trying to put things back together, people's lives back together, families back together. The devil is still working overtime trying to tear them apart. And we're called on to do all these things and respond to all these things. And Paul said, yes, Alexander the coppersmith did me much evil, but I didn't chase him around the world trying to get even with him. I just gave that to God and knew that God was big enough to take care of it. And I said, and the Lord reward him according to his works. He even used this expression, much evil. He did me much evil. But I still don't want to respond to him. I want to respond right to God. So Dr. Hudson was in his bed, dying, never to get up again, when I asked him, did God answer your prayer? And he encouraged me greatly when he said, yes, he did. This has been the happiest, most joyous time I've ever had in my Christian life. And when Paul came to write the last thing he ever wrote, he says in chapter 4 of 2 Timothy, you know it. He says, I'm now ready to be offered. The time of my departure is at hand. I have fought a good fight. I have finished my course. I've kept the faith. He finished. And praise God, I believe he finished with joy, just like he said to the Ephesian elders he wanted to. May you and I be honest with one another. We're in this body of flesh now. I mean, I would really like to get in to some things just to straighten someone out. I said the other day to somebody, you know, sometimes the way I was raised and the way I dealt with things, now I'm a new creature, but I just like to go up to some people and take my hand and pinch their head off. And I honestly believe I could do it. I believe I could do it. Just pinch their head off and smile. You ever feel like you'd like to just go up to somebody and just pinch their head off? I'd like to go up to some people and just knock some sense into them. You ever been like that? Can you imagine what I see? How people take perfectly good children and ruin them? Or some promising marriage and corrupt it? there are things we see that disturb us greatly. And there are things that we won't respond to in the flesh. But you've got to think about this. Are you going to trade that for the joy that the Lord wants to give you? See, every time I think about her, I get upset. Well, don't think about her. Give her to God. Every time they cross my mind, I remember, wait a minute. Forget those things which are behind. Ask God for the grace. You may think, but don't bring it up. Don't labor it. It's not worth giving up your joy over. If you want to finish with joy, that's not an expression, you say. Some people say, I want to finish good. You've heard that? I want to finish well. You heard that? Well, the Bible says, Paul said, I want to finish my course with joy. Close to Jesus. Oh, I'd like for this church and this pastor and our people and our children, our young people, to learn these open secrets about keeping your conscience right, your body in subjection, dealing the right way with your past and your future and your enemies, so that we could finish, and we will finish, that we could finish with joy. Would you pray for me? I want to finish with joy. I'm praying for you that you'll finish with joy. Let's pray.

And we welcome you to this meeting of the Temple Baptist Church. Thank you for coming. God bless you. A number of you are visiting with us, and that's always a great joy. And we thank you for coming. I want you to stand with me, please. We're going to pray together and ask the Lord's blessing on our meeting. And there's some people who are going through some real trials we're praying for. And may God guide them and help them. We're praying for your daughter, for her family, and that God will give answers and show himself greater than all their need. And no one really hurts like a mother, you know. So we're praying for Jen that God will help her. I want you to pray for Juanita Mason. She's having surgery now. The procedure may be finished, but it could be very serious. We're praying that it's not serious. And everything is taken care of. It's wonderful to be a pastor. It's wonderful to have people. And it's wonderful that God does something in our hearts that we love one another. If I could choose to do anything else in the world, somebody might choose me to do something, but I wouldn't choose anything different than what I'm doing. I've given my life to this, and I love the Lord and love you, and thank God that we can come together. We'll have some children in here a little later. They're coming to receive a gift, and they ride our Sunday school buses, precious children, and we can encourage them. I want you to help me do that. It means so much when you encourage a child. It will follow them all their lives. Let me welcome the folks who are joining us by means of radio as we broadcast the services live, and also as we live stream the meetings on faithforthefamily.com, thetemplebaptistchurch.com. We have an audience of people in different places around the world who watch and listen and pray for us, and for one reason or another consider this their place of worship and their church, and we welcome them. Now let's pray together, may we? Our Father, as we come into thy presence, we come with grateful hearts. We thank thee for thy goodness to us. We thank thee, Lord, that thou art able to do exceeding abundantly above all we ever ask or think. And when we come before thy throne with the needs of people who are so great are their needs. Sometimes questions that no man can answer. They can cast all their cares upon thee because they can know of thy great love and care for them. We thank you for the evidence of thy great love to us in giving your only begotten Son, Lord, bleed and die for our sin. And we thank thee that he lives, Christ lives, and intercedes for us now. We give you glory for that. We pray that the revival will begin today. The touching of our hearts, the moving of your spirit, what we so desperately need and long for, will be birthed from heaven today in this place, and we'll give you glory for it. Guide us by thy Spirit. Help us to be true and honest with thee. Have your will in our lives. May each part of this meeting bring glory to thee. In Christ Jesus' name we pray. As we pray for those who are undergoing such need, even now. Amen. While you're standing, won't you take our crown hymn book, please, and turn to hymn number 61, Hallelujah, What a Savior. And when you get an opportunity to sing that, sing it with all your heart. Man of Sorrows, what a name for the Son of God who came, ruined sinners to reclaim. Hallelujah, what a Savior. Hymn number 61.

amen. Hymn number 84. One day when heaven was filled with his praises. A wonderful hymn to sing this morning. Hymn number 84, all together on that first verse.

0: Help us pray for one another and lift up each other in prayer and encouragement. We're so grateful for this church. Bless our pastor and his wife and her birthday tomorrow. Use them continually through the coming years to bring the gospel and the word to us. And may our church have a great effect in our community and around the world with getting the gospel to people. We're thankful. We know our prayers are answered. We believe and expect them to be answered because we pray in faith believing. And we come in Jesus' name. Amen.
1: Amen. Let's continue to pray. Our choir is singing now along with Stephen and Lydia Scoggins, so please pray for them. Their song is entitled, Be Still.

I want you to look with me, please, for just a moment at the bulletin, and let's start with the cover of it. Every few years, of course, Christmas Day comes on a Lord's Day, and it is the Lord's Day. We refer to Sunday as the Lord's Day. There are things we observe to do and honor on the Lord's Day. And we will have our church services Sunday morning and Sunday evening. And we'll gather in this building at 10:45 on the Lord's Day. There'll be some nursery workers available at 9:30 because some people will be here. And then all our nurseries will be open at 10:45, all of them. And then we'll pray. If you come early for the Sunday school hour will not be meeting except in the nursery area, and we'll have a special time of prayer available for you here. We are not running our Sunday school buses. We've tried this, but anyone who wants a ride, we'll work things out.

0: where they can get a ride to church, and we're thanking God that we have people who want to come. So we're doing all we can to make it for everybody, and so be praying much. Sunday evening, we'll meet in the Curtis Hudson Chapel, have a wonderful service. I plan to preach in all these meetings, and I'm not because no one else is capable of it. It's something I want to do, and so be praying much. For over 40 years, I've been preaching 56 years, but for over 40 years, I've averaged speaking every day. That's 365 days a year, sometimes three or four times a day, so averaging. And so I'm not trying to get out of anything. There's so much more in the Bible I'd like to give people, but I want you to be praying for the services. I have a little different one thing I want to do, today. I'm trying to give messages today and also on Wednesday evening that you can repeat in your home on next Sunday morning. And that means the scripture references can be read and certain points can be made, and I'll point them out to you. I want you to look inside and see just a word about our theme for the year 2023. We're talking about being free and independent. Being free and independent. I want you to let that sink in, and I'll do all I can to help you with that. And we're praying much that God would use this for all of us. In our country, we're free and independent. And in our ministry, that's what God's given us, and we thank the Lord for it. So I want you to understand it and be able to share it with other people. Now, please take the time to find your Crown Hymn Book, and let's turn to a wonderful song to sing together. And hymn number 300, I Will Sing the Wondrous Story, hymn number 300, as Brother Stephen comes to lead us.
1: I'll ask all our visitors to remain seated, and our men will come by and greet you in just a moment. If you call the Temple Baptist Church your church home,

0: Our ushers are coming forward to receive our offering this morning. I'd like to ask Dr. Whiteside, if he would, to come and lead us in our prayer for the offering in just a moment. For the offertory, Emily Goodman and Allie Colbert will be playing a beautiful Christmas hymn, number 47 in our hymn book, if you'd like to turn there and worship along with the words, "O Little Town of Bethlehem." We're thankful for all that God has done. He's given us His very best in sending His Son to this earth to bleed and die, to rise again, to provide our salvation. And now that He's saved us, He's changed us from takers into givers. And let's be giving people and trust that the Lord will use what we give to reach around the world and around our community with the gospel of Jesus Christ. Let's pray together.
1: Let's go to the Lord together in prayer. Our Heavenly Father, thank You for how great You are. Thank You for never changing, Lord, with those mercies that are new to us every morning that we so desperately need. Lord, thank You for allowing us to be changed by Your word and to be in a place where we can hear Your word preached. We're able to listen, but Lord, help us be doers today. Thank You for all the blessings You've given us, Lord. Help us with this offering to respond to You, that a way is pleasing to You, that You're able to bless us for. And with that, to continue to give the gospel here in this local Jerusalem and around the world, we give You all the glory for that. Please be with Pastor as he preaches today. Help the Holy Spirit fill this place, meet with us, and change us. And we give You glory for it. In the name of Christ Jesus, our Lord and our Savior. Amen.

Thank you, ladies. Pray for our pastor as he comes with God's word, and pray that our hearts be open to the message that we receive from the word of God this hour. And just before he comes to preach, Brother Ken Eaton is coming to sing. His song is entitled, "The Birthday of a King."

0: I would like you to take the Word of God, please, and open it to the Old Testament, to the book of Isaiah. We'll begin in just a moment with the 9th chapter of Isaiah. If you have your Bible open, we'll read verse 6. I want you to take the time to find a pen now, an ink pen or pencil, all of you, and write down every verse that I make reference to, because I'm going to ask you to take these same verses and read them in your home on Sunday morning, Easter Sunday, or Christmas Sunday. And as you have the scriptures before you, I want you to be able to place an emphasis on certain things on these scriptures. God willing. Now, I feel very inadequate addressing such a subject as the subject I'm addressing this day. For two reasons. One, because it's more than any human mind can understand. And the second reason, it is a point of greatest religious confusion in our world. I sincerely believe, that the value and holiness of Mary, the mother of Jesus, has been diminished because people are reacting against what Catholic people and other people do in emphasizing Mary being the mother of God. But I want you to not miss the fact that of all women on the earth at all time, she was highly favored and honored and chosen for a task that no other woman ever was chosen for. God, out of all humanity, chose this woman to bring forth God's Son into the world. And everything about her life was given to God, and we admire that and honor that. The Bible says in Isaiah chapter 9, beginning with verse 6, "For unto us a child is born, unto us a son is given, and the government shall be upon his shoulder, and his name shall be called Wonderful, Counselor, the Mighty God, the Everlasting Father, the Prince of Peace. Of the increase of his government and peace there shall be no end. Upon the throne of David and upon his kingdom, to order it and to establish it with judgment and with justice from henceforth even forever. The zeal of the Lord of hosts will perform it." I'd like you to know these verses and teach them in your home. If you're in the habit of marking things in your Bible, I want you to mark the opening expression in verse 6. "For unto us a child is born." God chose the way to send forth his Son into the world. And this is the way God chose to send him into the world. If you look, please, in chapter 7 of Isaiah, in verse 14, the Bible says, "Therefore the Lord himself shall give you a sign. Behold, a virgin shall conceive and bear a son, and shall call his name Emmanuel." Now, I'd like you to mark the word sign in verse 14. If it were just a young woman, it would not be a sign. A A young woman giving birth happens all the time. Behold a virgin. I'd like for you to mark the word virgin. She said in her own testimony, she had never known a man. That's the Bible's unique way of saying she was a virgin. And she would call his name Emmanuel, meaning God with us, fully man, fully God, the God-man, completely identified with mankind. And no less God than God the Father and God the Holy Spirit. Co-equal, co-eternal, eternal, existent. Not a creation made in Bethlehem, but God became a man without ceasing to be God and was brought into the world through a human vessel that God chose, who happened to be a virgin. Now, I want you, before I read other things, to turn with me, if you would please, to the book of Joshua. In Joshua chapter 1 and verse 8, the Bible says, "This book of the law shall not depart out of thy mouth, but thou shalt meditate therein day and night, that thou mayest observe to do according to all that is written therein, for then thou shalt make thy way prosperous, and then thou shalt make thy way success." I want you to mark, please, we're talking about the Word of God, the book of the law, is not to depart out of our mouths. But please mark the word meditate. Meditate. Because I'm going to give you scriptures, and I want you to meditate on these scriptures, that you might be able to observe them and to do all that's written therein. Because God promises something to you. Then thou shalt make thy way prosperous. I want you to be prosperous. And then thou shalt have good success. Meditating on the Word of God. Now back to Isaiah chapter 9 and verse 6. The Bible says, "Unto us a child is born, unto us a son is given, and the government shall be upon his shoulder. His name shall be called Wonderful, Counselor, the Mighty God, the Everlasting Father, the Prince of Peace." And so we have in this one verse the prophetic word that God gives concerning the birth of the Lord Jesus. John 3:16 says, "For God so loved the world that he gave his only begotten Son, whosoever believeth in him." First, the child is born. God speaks of the manger and the experience of his son being brought forth by the Virgin Mary. And then God says, a son is given, and God speaks in that part of the verse to the fact that Jesus Christ will go to the cross and give himself as the only begotten Son of God. You cannot disconnect one thing God did and one thing God says about his son from the other. The cost is Calvary. God so loved the world that he gave his only begotten son. Whatever way you celebrate Christmas, whatever fashions you carry on with your children or your family, God's word instructs us that we are always to connect what he did in the manger with what he did on the cross. Often people have gotten so carried away with the celebration of Christmas, they forget why Christmas is celebrated. And there are all kinds of attempts by the world, to musicians and entertainers, to remove our minds and thoughts from what God did when he gave his only begotten Son. The eternal God who promised a Savior sent forth a Savior. And the Lord Jesus, the virgin-born Son of God, came in the world as a Savior. Now I'm going to try to reinforce each of these thoughts in messages I will give in the evening and on Wednesday evening. But I'm very troubled that we rush through the celebration of Christmas and all of us get so involved in the celebration that we forget the hand of God in all of this. So may God help us to understand what he says in his word. And what he says in his word, for unto us a child is born. And I want you to take that thought, unto us a child is born, and go beyond the birth of the child to all that Jesus Christ came to do. Not only to come to be born in a manger, we do not worship the child in a manger. And we know that not only was he born in a manger, he lived a sinless life and went to Calvary to bleed and die for our sins. Then the word of God tells us that he's coming again. He's coming again to rule and reign upon the earth. And that the increase of his government and peace will have no end. So in this one thought, God reveals all to us. And we could take each part of the seventh verse and understand more and more about the Lord Jesus Christ and what he came to do. I want you to meditate upon that. Sometimes when we behold a mountain range, we see the mountain peaks and another mountain peak and another mountain peak. And when they're seen together, they're almost seen as one thing. But upon a closer investigation, we can see that this is an individual mountain standing. It's a part of a mountain range, but it's standing as a peak in the mountain range. Another mountain standing as a peak in the mountain range, and another mountain standing in the peak as a mountain range. And what we have in this verse is a mountain range of the Lord Jesus Christ and what he came to do. It's not just about his birth in the manger. It's not just about his death on the cross. It also involves all he's coming again to do and establish his kingdom on earth. And so meditate on these things. If you want to know God and understand God and be the child of God God wants you to be, he didn't want you to take just one quick glimpse at all of his work and imagine it can all be summarized in a sentence. The Lord Jesus did that for us in his New Testament ministry. He said, the Son of Man has come to seek and to save that which was lost. But what had God done? 750 years before this actually took place in the birth in a manger, God saw all of it in prophecy completed. And I want you to meditate upon that. Think about it. Don't just say as a Christian, well, I believe in Christmas. What do you believe about Christmas? And why was there a Christmas? Now I want us to turn to the Gospel according to Matthew. Matthew gives the ancestral lineage of Joseph and his right to be the husband of Mary, though he had nothing to do with the birth of Jesus Christ. Then we're going to look at the gospel according to Luke, and Luke gives the ancestral lineage of Mary. She was the woman that God chose. And I want you to be able to point out certain things about each of their lives as you meditate upon these things concerning the Son of God and Christmas. I'm troubled about this because I'm troubled at how little about God Christians seem to know. I'm troubled about how little about God and God's work Christian homes and Christian families seem to be teaching their children and the next generation. May God help us to do a better job, all of us, the pastor included. If you have your Bible open to the Gospel according to Matthew chapter 1, Let me just read just a little to you. Let's begin with verse 16 of chapter 1. And Jacob begat Joseph, the husband of Mary, of whom was born Jesus, who's called Christ. Notice how each word is carefully used. Not the father of Jesus, the husband of Mary. The Bible says in verse 17, so all the generations from Abraham to David are 14 generations. And from David until the carrying away into Babylon are 14 generations. And from the carrying away unto Babylon, unto Christ, are 14 generations. Verse 18, chapter 1 of Matthew. Now the birth of Jesus Christ was on this wise. When as his mother Mary was espoused to Joseph, before they came together, she was found with child of the Holy Ghost. Now there's always about a mystery concerning this, of course. But Mary is conceiving a baby. She is an expectant mother. How does this happen? She's promised to Joseph. Joseph is a devout man. Mary is a devout woman. She's going to have a baby. In the affairs of human beings, how does this get explained? What's to be said about it? Mary was a most devout woman, highly favored of God, the Bible says, highly favored. If so, and she is expecting a baby, and the obvious part of that would be she's showing signs of expecting a baby, then the man she's espoused to should say that it's not his baby. And according to the law, she's be stoned to death. And in the stoning, her greatest accuser, who's most obviously aware of this, that it's not his baby, would be Joseph. And Joseph would throw the first stone to put Mary to death. There's so much involved in this. So, I read again, verse 18. Now, the birth of Jesus Christ was on this wise. When as his mother Mary was espoused to Joseph, before they came together, she was found with child of the Holy Ghost. Then Joseph, her husband, being a just man and not willing to make her a public example, was minded to put her away privately. Now, the natural impulse of a man who loved Mary would be to see no harm come to her. But by law, if she's had a relationship with another man and now is pregnant, in the eyes of the world, obviously, then she must be stoned to death. And the law will call upon Joseph to be the first person to cast a stone and stone her. The priest will have to pronounce this judgment to be done. And it's most interesting that she has a cousin named Elizabeth, and her husband is a priest. And she goes to see her cousin, who's married to a priest, who would be the very person to pronounce her judgment and say that she's to be stoned to death. The Bible says in verse 20, but while she thought on these things, behold, the angel of the Lord appeared unto him while he thought on these things. The angel of the Lord appeared unto him in a dream, saying, Joseph, thou son of David, fear not to take unto thee Mary, thy wife. For that which is conceived in her is of the Holy Ghost. And she shall bring forth a son, and thou shalt call his name Jesus. So Joseph was told what to name the baby. And when you're discussing this with your family and meditating on the things concerning the birth of Christ, you can tell them that Jesus got his name from God, but God revealed his name to Joseph. That's what we're going to name him. It means Savior. For he shall save his people from their sins. Now, all this was done that it might be fulfilled, which was spoken of the Lord by the prophet, saying, "Behold, a virgin shall be with child, and shall bring forth a son, and shall call his name Emmanuel," which being interpreted is God with us. Now, you have scripture references to read from the book of Isaiah chapter 7 and the book of Isaiah chapter 9. And you have these scripture references from the Gospel according to Matthew. Then Joseph, after this dream, then Joseph, being raised from sleep, did. Powerful word. He acts by faith. He takes God at his word. He's going to do exactly what God has revealed to him in a dream. Did as the angel of the Lord had bidden him, and took unto him his wife, and knew her not until she brought forth her firstborn son. And he called his name Jesus. Now God reveals more about the birth of Christ in the second chapter and the response of the wise men, the star in the east. But I want you to turn with me to the gospel according to Luke. Have your Bible open to chapter 1. In chapter 1, the human penman for Luke tells us that he's going to write about the certainties of the Christian life. This is certain. If you want to argue about the virgin birth of Christ, if you want to bring doubt about the virgin birth of Christ, you're denying the certainty which God reveals in the gospel according to Luke. Bible says in Luke chapter 1, verse 1, "For as much as many have taken in hand to set forth in order a declaration of those things which are most surely believed among us, even as they delivered them unto us, which from the beginning were eyewitnesses and ministers of the word. It seemed good to me also, having had perfect understanding of all things from the very first, to write unto thee in order." That's the second time that word is used. Verse 1, in order, a declaration. In order, the way they happen. In order to this person to whom he writes, "Most excellent Theophilus, that thou mightest know the certainty of those things wherein thou hast been instructed." Now, we believe that God revealed his word to the human penman, Luke, but also, no doubt, he was acquainted with Mary, who was the mother who gave birth to the baby Jesus. And he had her testimony also. Now, let's pick up just a part of that. The Bible tells us about John the Baptist and Zechariah. Zacharias happened to be the priest that Mary reported to her, his wife, concerning her expecting a baby. And details about John the Baptist, who will be the forerunner of the Lord Jesus. But we come to chapter 1 and verse 26. In the sixth month, that's the sixth month of the expectation of a baby on the part of Elizabeth, the angel Gabriel was sent from God unto a city of Galilee named Nazareth to a virgin espoused to a man whose name was Joseph of the house of David. And the virgin's name was Mary. Now, Joseph is in the lineage of royalty, and Mary is also in that lineage, but both of them in different ways. So a woman of royal lineage and a man of royal lineage come together. But the baby is not the child of Joseph. Let's read on, verse 28. And the angel came in unto her and said, Hail, thou art highly favored. The Lord is with thee. Blessed art thou among women. And anytime you, in a reactionary way, want to minimize the life of Mary, the dignity, honesty, holiness, purity of Mary, read these verses again. Mary was a woman that is to be desired. Her character is exemplary in every way. If I could just elaborate a little in my own thinking, I would say she's been dedicated to God all of her life. She's given herself to the Lord. She's lived a life of purity. When she and Joseph fell in love, she made sure he understood, and he understood, and he made sure she understood the relationship that they were going to have was going to be pure in every way. Now imagine the devastation when she's trying to explain to him that she's expecting a baby. And imagine the trouble he's in, knowing that he has nothing physically to do with her. So God revealed to Joseph in a dream so that he would know that Mary was an innocent, pure woman. And the Bible says in verse 29, and when she saw him, verse 28, and the angel came in unto her and said, Hail, thou art highly favored. The Lord is with thee. Blessed art thou among women. And when she saw the angel, when she saw him, she was troubled at his saying and cast in her mind what manner of salutation this should be. And the angel said unto her, Fear not, Mary, for thou art hast found favor with God. Think of the depth of that. Of all women on the earth, all women who ever lived, the time had come that God was going to bring forth his son into the world. That God was going to become a man, fully man and fully God. And this woman was the woman he chose to do that. By the way, we'll see Mary in heaven because she was a true follower of the Lord Jesus Christ after his death, burial, and resurrection. She was with his disciples following him. We'll see her in heaven. And we'll recognize that she got there the same way we got there, by putting her faith and trust in the Lord Jesus Christ as her personal Savior. Anyway, the Bible says, and when she was troubled, it is saying, and the angel said unto her, in verse 30, Fear not, Mary, for thou hast found favor with God. And behold, thou hast conceived in thy womb. Thou shalt conceive in thy womb and bring forth a son, and shalt call his name Jesus. Now she's hearing the same thing that Joseph heard. You're going to name this baby Jesus. And he shall be great and shall be called the Son of the Highest. And the Lord God shall give unto him the throne of his father David. And he shall reign over the house of Jacob forever. And of his kingdom there shall be no end. Now I want you to notice carefully the response that Mary makes to this angel. Then said Mary unto the angel, How shall this thing be? If anybody on earth knew, she knew. And she said, This is impossible. How can this be? I know not a man. And the angel answered and said unto her, The Holy Ghost shall come upon thee, and the power of the Highest shall overshadow thee. Therefore also that holy thing which shall be born of thee shall be called the Son of God. And she refers Mary to something. And behold, thy cousin Elizabeth, she hath also conceived a son in her old age. And this is the sixth month with her, who was called barren. Now, Elizabeth never had a baby. She was not a virgin. She had had a relationship with her husband, who was a priest. She was married to him. For with God, nothing shall be impossible. That's a reference to Elizabeth having a baby with Zacharias. And Mary said, behold, the handmaid of the Lord, be it unto me according to thy word. And the angel departed from her. And look at the first thing Mary does. And Mary arose in those days and went into the hill country with haste into a city of Judah, and entered into the house of Zacharias and saluted Elizabeth. I remind you that Zacharias, as a priest, was responsible for following the law of God. And if Mary was expecting a baby without a husband, she was to be stoned to death. Verse 40, entered the house of Zacharias and saluted Elizabeth. And it came to pass that when Elizabeth heard the salutation of Mary, the babe leaped in her womb, and Elizabeth was filled with the Holy Ghost. And she spake out with a loud voice and said, blessed art thou among women. Blessed is the fruit of thy womb. And whence is this to me that the mother of my Lord shall come to me? She recognizes that Mary, Elizabeth recognizes that Mary is the woman God chose to send forth his son into the world. For lo, as soon as the voice of thy salutation sounded in mine ears, the babe, that's baby John the Baptist in her womb, the babe leaped in my womb for joy. And blessed is she that believeth, for there shall be a performance of those things which were told me from the Lord. And Mary said, my soul doth magnify the Lord, and my spirit hath rejoiced in God my Savior. Now, I'm giving this to you, and I could give more, but I'm giving this to you to say, when you're celebrating the birth of our Lord, when you're celebrating Christmas, it is not about presents and gift and celebration and songs. It's about the birth of our Lord. And these biblical details, every Christian should know. And every Christian home should teach. Listen. And every serious-minded, born-again child of God should make sure they understand this. And so, on Christmas morning is a good time to tell what really happened. It's not chestnuts roasting on an open fire and Jack Frost nipping at your nose. It's about the Son of God coming to the world to save us from our sins. Now, the gospel according to Mark begins with the baptism of Jesus. The gospel according to John mentions nothing of Bethlehem. But when we get to the gospel according to John, the Bible says in chapter 1, in the beginning was the Word, and the Word was with God, and the Word was God. The same was in the beginning with God. And the Bible says in verse 14, and the Word was made flesh and dwelt among us. And we beheld his glory, the glory of the only begotten of the Father, full of grace and truth. Unto us a child is born. It's the first time in 56 years of ministry I've tried to put all this together just with the scriptures for fear that people would grow up in a church like this and never have the pieces to put together to pass on to their family and their children and their grandchildren what great thing God has done. Let's bow and pray together. Some of you are deceived because you think you're saved and going to heaven. You're caught up in some religion of the world, but you don't know God's gift of His only begotten Son, who paid our sin debt. And it had to be paid, and only the sinless Son of God could pay that debt. If you've trusted Him as your Savior, if you've asked Him to forgive your sin and by faith received Him as your Savior, that's the only way of salvation. If you have not taken that way of salvation, there is no other way. Jesus Christ said, I am the way, the truth, and the life. No man cometh unto the Father but by me. If you've never taken God at His way, recognizing your sin debt had to be paid and only Christ could pay it. When He died on the cross, He became sin for us. He who knew no sin, He not only died for us, He died as us so you wouldn't have to suffer and bleed and die. Go to hell forever. He suffered the payment for our sin. Oh, my hope is built on nothing less than Jesus' blood and righteousness. You say, Pastor, I'm troubled. I'm religious. I believe in God. I even believe what you've said, but I've never come to the place repenting of my sin, acknowledging my sin, and asking God to forgive me and receiving the Lord into my life as my personal Savior. Please pray for me. Would you lift your hand, hold it high? May God help you. In just a moment, we're going to sing, Just As I Am, without one plea, that thy blood was shed for me and that thou bidst me come to thee. O Lamb of God, I come, I come. As we do, you can come to the Lord. You can come to the Lord. Our personal workers are in this altar, and they're dealing here. They're praying. They're waiting to receive you. They want to encourage you. If you've got someone with you, you know, that needs Christ, gently speak to them. Encourage them. Say to them kindly, I'll go with you. I'll go with you now. Come with me, and we'll go pray together. And you can trust the Lord Jesus as your Savior. Do that now. Let's stand quietly with our heads bowed and our eyes closed. What a story of faith. The faith of Joseph. The obedience and faith of Mary. What a story. Gift of God to give eternal life. This is God's way. Let us help you and pray with you. My wife and others will pray with you to talk with you about knowing the Lord as your personal Savior. What is it God has for you? Our workers are here to help you. Quickly. Thank the Lord for you. Let's have you sit down as a personal worker and lead somebody to Jesus if you want to do that. Let's sing that song. All around, just as I am without one plea.
1: chapter 24. Let's sing it all together.

Help us, Lord, as we're seeking to talk to people about Thee. Guide us by Thy Spirit. In Christ Jesus' name we pray. Amen. Thank you. Would you be seated kindly? Thank you. I'm going to give the names of some of the people who are here. Let's help them. Jeremiah Gray, would

personal Savior, and you have a desire in your heart to obey the Lord in baptism, identify with Jesus, and live your Christian life. Amen. Wonderful. Thank you. God bless you. Marley Anderson, would you please stand? Marley, do you know that Jesus Christ, God's Son, died to save you? And you're trusting the Lord Jesus as your personal Savior. And you have a desire in your heart to obey Christ in believer's baptism and live for Him as a Christian. That's wonderful. Thank you so much. Natalie Rodriguez, would you please stand? Natalie, I'm happy to see you. Do you know that Jesus Christ, God's Son, died to save you? Trusting the Lord Jesus as your personal Savior. And you have a desire in your heart to obey Christ in baptism, follow Him, and live for Him as a Christian. Amen. Help her, please. Thank you. Pedro Juan Domingo, would you please stand? Do you know that Jesus Christ, God's Son, died to save you? And you're trusting the Lord Jesus as your personal Savior. Of the Lord Jesus in baptism and live your life for Him. Amen. You take and help him, please. God bless you. Is it Bryson Stillman? Bryson, do you know that Jesus Christ, God's Son, died to save you? Are you trusting the Lord Jesus as your Savior? That's wonderful. Come by your home and talk with you more about what God's done in your life. We're so happy for you. Thank you. Wonderful. Brianna Rees, would you please stand? I'm happy to see you. Do you know that Jesus Christ, God's Son, died to save you? And you're trusting the Lord Jesus as your Savior. And we want to come by your home and talk with you more about what God wants you to do with your life. We're so happy you're here. Thank you. God bless you. It's wonderful. Magdalena Rosado, I'm happy to see you. Do you know that Jesus Christ died to save you? Have you prayed and asked God to forgive your sin and trust the Lord as your Savior? Wonderful. We want to come by your home and talk with you more about what God's done in your life. Thrilled. Amen. Thank you so much. I'm going to ask you to do something. If you rejoice in all these folks coming, let me know by saying amen, will you? We usually have a song here, but I want you to think, what did God say about His Son? He prophesied 750 years before it happened. He promised in Genesis chapter 3 that it would happen. And the Lord Jesus came into the world, was born of a virgin. She was espoused or promised to be married. This is a terrible dilemma. How is she going to tell Joseph? She says herself, when the angel spoke to her, I've never known a man. How was Joseph going to deal with this? He had always looked upon Mary as the truest of women. God spoke to him. And God revealed it. I want you to be able to tell the person beside you what you would tell them about the Lord Jesus. And do it now. Right now. Just tell the person beside you. Go right ahead. It might be a child you're talking to, an adult you're talking to, but I want you to tell them now what's going to happen in your Christian home. Let's see you, son. Tell the woman beside you. I am an appointed preacher. I've been appointed by the Lord, but I want you to know the truth and to be able to tell it to somebody. Let's do that now.

grateful to God for what He's done. What a Savior we have. Now, the Lord came to accomplish one thing. He was a great teacher. But He came to accomplish one thing. You know what it was? What was it? To save us from our sins. Right. Look here, young people. You look beautiful. I want you to know that Jesus Christ, God's Son, was prophesied that He would be born. And the woman who was His mother was highly favored of God. Highly favored. She was a virgin. She had never been with a man. But she was promised to marry a man. And the baby the woman was expecting is not His baby. And God had to speak to that man. And an angel came and told him, Mary is going to have a baby. But the baby is the Son of God. The Holy Spirit is producing all this in her. She's the woman of all the people in the world God chose to be the mother of the Son of God. And she gave birth, and people recognized this is God who came to be with us. He's called Emmanuel, which means God with us. God became a man without ceasing to be God. And that's why we celebrate Christmas. And we sing songs, and we sing songs and have a happy time, and gifts are involved in it. But the great thing is to know that God gave His Son to save our souls from our sin debt. And what a wonderful Savior we have. Now, we're going to have some people baptized in just a moment. You'll see them. I want you to sing now, okay? Very good. Thank you.

0: Wonderful. You did a great job. And it's all about Jesus. That's wonderful. Now, I want you to do your very best to turn and sit where you could see the baptistry, because people who've been saved are going to be baptized. Let's have the top rows just to sit, and the others, if you can. It won't take long, but I want you to see. Now, these are people who have trusted Jesus as their Savior, and they're going to be identified with Jesus. And their identity means with him dying on the cross, being buried, and rising from the dead. And so when they're baptized, they stand in the water, and the water crosses their body like the cross where Jesus died. They go into the water like Jesus was buried into a grave. And they come up out of the water like Jesus came out of the grave. So it pictures your death with him, your burial with him, and the new life you have in him. You're buried with him and identifying with him. He's given you a new life, the Lord Jesus. That's what baptism. And Mr. Tomlinson is going to be baptizing. So tell us all about it.
1: This is Jeremiah Gray. We thank God for him. Jeremiah, upon your profession of faith in the Lord Jesus Christ as your personal Savior, and in obedience to our Lord's command, I baptize you, my brother, in the name of the Father, and of the Son, and of the blessed Holy Spirit. Buried with Christ in baptism, and raised to walk in newness of life.
0: You see how that pictures Jesus dying on the cross, then going into the grave, come up out of the grave. He didn't stay at the grave, did he? He rose from the dead. All right, now let's watch again.
1: And this is Marley Anderson. Marley, upon your profession of faith in the Lord Jesus Christ as your personal Savior, and in obedience to our Lord's command, I baptize you, my brother, in the name of the Father, and of the Son, and of the blessed Holy Spirit. Buried with Christ in baptism, raised to walk in newness of life.
0: Wonderful. Wonderful. Closely.

0: lady that's become a Christian, and she's an adult woman, but she's asked God to forgive her sin and trusted Jesus as her Savior. So she's identifying with Jesus now in baptism.
1: This is Natalia Rodriguez. Brother Cart is translating for me. Natalia, upon your profession of faith in the Lord Jesus Christ as your personal Savior, and in obedience to our Lord's command, I baptize you, my sister, in the name of the Father, and of the Son, and of the blessed Holy Spirit, buried with Christ in baptism.
0: Wonderful.

0: watch closely as someone else comes. This is a man who's asked God to forgive his sin, asked the Lord Jesus to forgive him, come into his life. He's being identified with Jesus, who died for him, who was buried for him, and who rose from the dead.
1: And this is Pedro Juan Domingo. Pedro, upon your profession of faith in the Lord Jesus Christ as your personal Savior, and in obedience to our Lord's command, I baptize you, my brother, in the name of the Father, and of the Son, and of the blessed Holy Spirit, buried with Christ in baptism.
0: Isn't that wonderful? Now let me ask you this. How many of you have been saved? You've asked God to forgive your sin. You've trusted Jesus as your Savior. That's wonderful. Now how many of you have been baptized since you've been saved to identify with Jesus who saved you, who died for you, was buried for you, and rose from the dead? Would you raise your hand if you've been baptized? How many have been saved but not baptized yet? Would you raise your hand? Well, we want to help you with that. And we'll have to talk with your parents or guardians about it, but we're happy about it. I want you to stand quietly if you can. Try not to disturb anybody. And we're going to have all others come in. And Ian, are you doing that, please? If there are other young people? Good. Good. I want you to line here right across the front. You and some other ladies, help them line all across the front, will you, please? Be afraid to come in. Just you'll have to touch them and have them line up, all of them. Come on. Good. Good. You have to reach out and touch a person and lead them across the way. Thank you. Very good. Very good. And for all of our people, Mrs. Mason had her procedure done today, and the doctors were not able to get to the bile duct. So they left her asleep, and they're going to go ahead and remove her gallbladder in about an hour. Just keep praying for her all around. What a beautiful group of young people. Wonderful. Wonderful. Oh, my. Look at this. Keep coming. Keep coming. Keep coming. All the way across, says, where's my leader leading the group? Now, stop right there. Go right over to there. Good. Sometimes. Wonderful. Good. Good. Now, let's face the audience. Very good. We're glad all of you are here. Is everybody in the door? You have to physically do it. That's good. Now listen carefully. We're going to sing a Christmas song, and we want you to help us sing the Christmas song. You did a great job. This is the choir, and they did a great job. But let's stand all around, all of us. These are children who ride our Sunday school buses. They grow up to be men and women, and we're teaching them in Sunday school. When you empty the Sunday school buildings, we get them in it. That's far enough. Right there's fine. Right there's fine. Good. Good. We're fine. Right there. Good. You want to stand there with him? Right there? Right there? That's your spot. That's your spot. Would you turn and face the audience? That's your spot. Thank you. Now we're going to sing Silent Night, Holy Night. Do you think you know that? Good. You do, don't you? Let's try to sing it all around. Silent.

Now, while they play softly, I wonder if all of us know what we ought to know about Christmas. Christmas is about God's Son. When God sent His Son, who was born of a virgin, then He lived a sinless life. Then He went to the cross, and He died on the cross. He was not guilty of anything, but He died for us and for our sins. Then He was buried in a borrowed tomb, in a tomb that was borrowed for His burial. Did He stay dead? No. He came out of the grave alive forever. He rose from the dead. We celebrate that on Easter. And then He ascended to heaven, and He's promised that He's coming back again. He could come at any moment, at any day. It'd be the most wonderful thing that ever happened when Jesus comes. And we're thankful for that. Now, we have a Christmas gift for all of you. Our church has provided that. And when you get to the bus, you'll receive that. We're going to make sure you all get there. Very good. Happy all of you here. We're going to have prayer together now. Let's have a prayer, and then we're going to let you be dismissed. And the people who are standing in the audience are going to stay there and just in place for a moment. Believe me, it's for your good. And letting the buses get ready and travel so you don't have to have a problem with that. We have some folks who are staying here at the front that have trusted the Lord, and we'll help them if you'll have them stay there. Good. Now let's pray. We'll all pray. We thank God for today. We thank Him for coming to save our souls. Let's pray. Heavenly Father, we thank You for loving us, for giving Your Son as our Savior. Help us. We pray for those who have never followed You and trusted You as Savior. Take care of us. We trust You, Lord, in Jesus' name. Now, I have something to say to you. Next Sunday is Christmas Sunday. I mean, actually, how many of you open gifts on Christmas? Good. Yeah. You know what? We're not going to run the Sunday school buses. I know you love coming, but we will have them right back the next Sunday, and we'll get you here. We're looking forward to that. So please keep coming on the bus and learning about Jesus. God bless you. Now let's have all the people standing up stand still and let the children be dismissed to their buses. If you'll just take the people you're in charge of and lay them out, okay? Go right ahead. And if you try to go with them and you're leaving now, you might wind up on a bus to Kalamazoo, Michigan, or somewhere. And that's not a very nice place, unless you're from there. Be safe. All you workers are helping them, aren't you? You're a worker. Are you helping them? I don't see your feet moving. Come on. Come on. Good. Good. Good. Good. Tell these folks you're thankful God for them. Amen. Now, if you're 60 years old or older, you're free to go. I want you to be back this evening, 6 o'clock, at the Great Hall on the college campus. We're going to have refreshments at the end of the service. Plan on that. 60 years old and older, we're going to let you go. God bless you. Thank you. This is just for some order. If you're 50 years old and older, all right, you asked for it. If you're 10 years old and older, be careful. There are children everywhere. Thank you. God bless you.

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1: The devil's pulled a trick on people. The devil today has tried to obliterate the differences between the sexes. Under the guise of making men and women equal, he's tried to make them the same. Men and women are equal before God. In Christ there's neither male nor female, Jew nor Greek. We are all one in the Lord Jesus Christ. But equality of worth is not the sameness of function. God has put headship in the home. God has made the husband be the head of the home, not the boss of the home. There's a difference between bossiness and headship. When the husband is the head of the home, that simply means he has a responsibility. It doesn't mean he has superiority, but he has a certain responsibility.
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2: Your Bibles, the Bible says, train up a child in the way he should go, and when he is old, he'll not depart from it. Most everything, and you'd have to agree with me on this, I'm certain, most everything in America and in our world right now is being redefined. I think there's always been an attack. There's nothing new. God said that early church, that first generation, there'd be an attack. Paul said it after my departure, so grievous wolves coming among you, not sparing the flock. Also of your own selves shall men arise, speaking perverse things, to lead away men captive away from them. That day has always been here. But words in America that are being redefined are words like freedom. There's a price for freedom. It's not free. The word, I think today, liberty is being attacked. Responsibility is under attack. We have moved. We're not moving. We have moved into a socialist nation. We think in liberalism. We think in compromise. We think in godlessness. We tear down crosses. As another judge declared, it's unconstitutional this week. We've kicked God out. How are we doing? We brought pot in, and pot is now invading our country, and we brought in euthanasia. We brought in sodomy. There's a slap in the face of an almighty God. It's an abomination to God. We've kicked Christianity out and embraced yoga and Eastern religion and heathenism, and we call it progressive. We're going forward. No, we're not. America is being redefined. Our Constitution is under daily attack. Our military has been redefined. You can now be in the military, and men can sleep with men, and women can sleep with women. Church is being redefined. You're hard-pressed to find churches that use a hymn book. You're hard-pressed to find churches that really believe in old-time religion and preaching godliness, holiness. Masculinity is being redefined. It seems like the softer a man is, the more well accepted he is. He's soft. We live in a day where men are soft. They're offended. I am so bothered by men getting offended. I can't understand it. Pout and offended and hurt. We have bought into the, I saw it on a local public school here. I saw the sign about 2 years ago. I said, oh boy, that's the next thing. And sure enough, our president began to speak about it. And I am not for abuse toward anyone. But I saw the word bullying. I thought, boy, here this comes now. You know, a lot of that bullying. Hey, let kids work. I'm not talking about, they're talking about, I'm going to kill you. I'm vicious. I'm talking about, let kids work some of this stuff out. You don't have to always have mama working out, daddy working out, HR working out. Bullying. Still in the NFL. Can't play because I've been bullied. Well, deal with it. See how quiet it is in here now? You have bought into it. Oh, what are you talking? We don't stop that. They'll shoot one another. Friends, our minds are being demented. We're being reprogrammed. On the opposite, we have women becoming real dominant. Front headline of the newspaper about 3 weeks ago spoke about a large bank in America. The CEO is a woman. She said, our company is doing so well because in the few years I've been here, I've promoted over 700 women to leadership positions. And she said, if I had my way, I'd promote women all the time. How would that go if I told you, my bank is doing so well because I'm a man and I've promoted 700 men and we'd do a lot better if we just had men. Talk to me. I'm not suggesting that a woman's not brilliant and smart and talented and cannot do those things. But there's something about being a keeper at home. We're not raising good kids because all of a sudden we don't have mom in the home. And you cannot succeed with mama absent from her key position. Say what? Boy, that's archaic. You're looking down on a woman. No, we cannot do what you can do. You can lead a big bank. How about leading some children? Tonight, I come to you on behalf of children as our homes are being redefined, as femininity and masculinity in the church and government and America and the world's being redefined. I come to you on behalf of children. And we're not doing well. Now, Mr. Biden comes out, Mr. Obama says, we want to start these children at least by third grade so we can start educating them early. Mr. Bloomberg says in New York City, we want every school-age child before I leave office vaccinated. We bought into this silly, foolish health program. Why in the world would you want to give your body to the United States government that cannot even make the post office run and make money? It's not anything against you great postal workers either. Why would you give your body to the government? We're crazy. Socialist nation have done it. How are they doing? Maybe the hope is that they won't approve your surgery and you might be able to live. Train up a child. That word train is just not, it's a nice word. The word train means to narrow. God says narrow the life of a child. There's a broad way that leads to destruction. And God says, I want you to narrow this thing down. Husbands and wives, you better get on the same page. And we don't make this thing so broad we can destroy our children's life. I'm not talking about rules. God gave us 10 rules and he said you can run a nation off those 10. And if you have 10 rules to run a nation, I think you could probably have 5, 6, 7 rules to run a life of a child. And you don't need 50,000 rules. Because when you have nothing but rules, we've said it for all these years, rules and regulation always without relationship always leads to rebellion. There must be a relationship with this child. As Ms. Strofe was singing, I saw my son back there, Brother Tim. And she said, this day will never return. And as she was singing, I kept thinking, playing baseball in the front yard, throwing that ball, having him, I'd be the catcher and I'd call balls and strikes. I'd hit a grounder with my hand. I just throw this. Grounder is short. He throws it first base. We got him. Oh, that was a fun. And then basketball, shooting and playing basketball and football. That dad never returned. That was here. It's gone. It's never coming back. Brother Bill and Terry, your son Zach sang such a beautiful song this morning. Still he came, first soul in church. That day's not coming back, Brother Bill. You're not playing baseball with them ever again. I mean two old men together. Maybe just two adult men together. It's gone. Trained up a child. Narrow this thing down. Narrow their life. The word train is to narrow. The word train is to discipline. And I'm not talking about bang, bang, bang. I'm not talking, it's to discipline. Put instruction in a life. So we get up in the morning, just like I'll get up tomorrow. Oh, my week is already written down. Here's what I'm doing. Here's what I'm doing. Here's what I'm doing. There'll be other things that enter my life, but I know where I'm going with my life. And as a father, we get up in the morning and say, here's where we're going. Here's how I'm going to train my children today. Here's how I'm going to train them at the breakfast table. Here's how I'm going to train them as we leave out and go to school. Here's how I'm going to train them as we walk, we let them off at school. Here's how I'm going to train them when I get home tonight. Here's how I'm going to train. Mother, here's how I'm going to train those kids. Train up a child. I've told our girls in the school, I really believe that a girl, by the time she's about 11 or 12, should be able to have the training to run a home. I'm not suggesting she gets married. I'm not suggesting she becomes a wife and mother. I am suggesting she ought to know how to do the basic cooking. She ought to know how to do the laundry. She ought to know how to wash the clothes and fold the clothes and put the clothes away. She ought to know how to vacuum. She ought to know how to keep a house. She ought to know atmosphere because it's just going to be natural. We have 12-year-old granddaughter, going to be 12 next year. 11-year-old granddaughter. I think she could pretty close do it. Certainly by 12, certainly by 13, somewhere around there. And I'm not advocating, and I'm not saying, okay, we've got a little worker here now. I'm going to do nothing. I'm going to watch soap operas so my kids can do. I'm not suggesting that. We work to train the next generation. We work to train our children. Look what the Bible says, train, narrow, discipline the child in the way he should go. Let me say several statements and then we'll be on our way. One, training in the way he should go, not in the way that he will go. Parent, your job is in the way he should go. Children, your job is the way you're going to go. I am so tired of parents taking responsibility for their kids rebelling. That is a personal act. And so you had a father that never told you he loved you. And so there may have been an absent father, an absent mother, or this may have happened. And those, how long are you going to blame that? I know I'm treading on very careful territory as I say this, because I'm not worthy to touch the hem of a garment of a person that's a veteran for the military, especially those that have served in war danger. They are way above me. But Vietnam's been about 40 years ago. How long are we going to hold the sign Viet Vet? And I'm all for it. You stand at that wall in Washington, D.C., and you put your hand on that granite wall and touch the names of those men that gave their lives for this country in Vietnam. It is very moving. And to know that some of those boys I went to high school with and college with, and to know that some of those people were my peers, and that was my desire to go to Vietnam. I'm not worthy, but I'll tell you what, friend. How long are you going to hold the song of the sign? Daddy never told me he loved me. Daddy walked out. Mama walked out. And I know it's easy for me to say I've never faced that heartache. But how about using your hurt to help someone on the pathway of life? How about getting some healing? God can do that, friend. God can perform the miraculous. Train. The decision of will go is His. Some of you are destroying your lives because you are holding yourself responsible for the actions of your child. There comes a point where we choose. That child was raised in Sunday school, Sunday morning, Sunday night, Wednesday night. You've done your training. Did you do it right? Probably not, like the rest of us. Oh, I could do, if I could repastor this church, knowing I know now, I'd change a lot of things about it. But it was never out of rebellion that I tried to do anything wrong. It was never out of stupidity. I wish I could go back, hindsight, but you can't play the football game on Monday morning. A Monday morning quarterback is hindsight. Certainly when they rerun the film, say, oh, see, here's where I went wrong. Yes, but you can't change it now. Secondly, let me say, training is work. Train up a child. It puts the responsibility in the parent's lap. Training takes both mother and father hands on. You men that just stood here, and every one of you married, that were here tonight, don't abandon your children. Don't abandon your wife. Wife, don't abandon your husband. It takes a father. It takes a mother. The word father, the word husband, is that Latin word, H-U-S, house, and B-A-N-D, band. A dad is a man that bands the house together. He holds it together. Sir, hold your home together. It's your job. It is your job. The husband is the head of the wife. He is the one head, means he sets a direction. Set a direction, sir, for your home. And then what's the woman do? The Bible tells me in 1 Timothy chapter 3, verse 5:14, that a woman guides that home. Daddy sets a direction. Here's where we're going. Dad, have you set any direction? And as he sets a direction, here's where we're going. Then mama guides in that direction. She doesn't say, don't tell your dad we're doing this. That's undermining. You say, well, he's a jerk. He may be. Tell him behind closed doors. Ladies, you have a right to sit down with your husband and talk to him. Sir, you have a right to sit down with your wife and talk. But ladies, if you have a man that's trying to be a man of God and trying to do right, don't fight him. So, well, he made a mistake the other day. He didn't pick up his soiled laundry. That's being a man. We're dumb. We have no right to treat our wives that way, I know. But that doesn't give you rights. I'll never listen to him again. Train is work. I'm very cautious as I say this, because I know it tremendously takes two incomes. It has to take two incomes to live. You'd be wise to consider one vehicle and one income. Perhaps you cannot do it, but I'm wondering, the families that tell me they can't do it, do you have a flat screen? Do you have a cell phone? Do you have an iPad? Do you have your annual trip to Disneyland? Do you have the trip to Magic Mountain and the annual pass to Great America? Do you have your regular appointment at Nordstrom's? Do we have our fancy clothes and every sport paraphernalia possible with every team logo that you like on it and every player's name? And we have all the computer games, and most people, if you had a trip across the country and you have a DVD in your car, probably a good thing once in a while. But why do we have to put it on from the house to the store? Because they're not going to be quiet. You're not training. They're missing things on the journey. They're missing talking. It's amazing the reports that are coming out almost weekly now. constant, how that children's attention span is gone, adults' attention span is gone, because all they can focus on are the electronic gadgets that we're in. Relationships are gone. I heard a preacher preach, Brother Mike Johnson. He said, I will never take a phone call in the presence of my wife. I put that as a rule many years ago in my life. And if there's somebody that's calling and trying to have to get a hold of me for some urgent need, I'll ask. I said, will you let me take this call? And it's rare. It's rare. A couple times a year, perhaps. If it's our family, she wants me to take it. I'm not going to do that to our relationship. She's too valuable. To me, it's rude. It's quiet. So I can tell that's going over real well. I think it'd be better to have one income and your kids never experience McDonald's, Burger King, Carl's Jr., pizza. Your kids probably would be healthier too. They probably wouldn't be sick, and it seems like they're always sick. We're having a good time. What we do, we overindulge our children in things. What we do, we go to the excess and it's destructive. We spoil and let grandparents do that. That's their job. Most of our parents, my age, our age people, our parents didn't have anything. Their parents didn't have anything. But they learned how to work and they learned how to pay their bills and they learned how to be honest. The work ethic is gone. I won't say where, but nearby, I go into a place and I'll get something to drink or something. And I look out front. The sidewalks are all dirty all the time. All the time. All the time. And the parking lot and the windows are filthy. You know how it used to be in America? You ask these old Italians. The older Germans that came to this country, you ask the people from Europe that came. They'd put their apron on in their little store for the day, their bakery store, their little store that they had, and they'd go out there with their apron on first thing in the morning and sweep the sidewalk and sweep the gutter. You want to know why some of these nearby places are so dirty? Because nobody wants to do it. Because we won't do it unless the company, we pay for them to do it. That's lazy. I'm having a good time talking to you and me, God. That's lazy. Good night. I own a coffee shop. I own a bakery. I own some. I'd sweep it every day. So, well, they're supposed to be doing it. Do yourself. How hard is it to grab a broom and sweep it? 10 minutes. Training is work. You go to home, bed at the end of the night, you dear precious parents, and you ought to be tired. It's work. I like to say, thirdly, training involves everything. When God says train, we train everything. We train a boy how to stand up, how to sit down when a woman enters the room. We train a boy how to hold the door. We train people how to speak so you can be heard. Invariably across the country, I go to a church and there'll be a good sized auditorium, 200, 300, 400, 500, 1,000. And invariably the pastor will say, as the ushers come forward, Brother John, you lead us in prayer for the offering. He's down by the Lord's table. Here's how I praise. Thank you. And you're looking, is he done yet? And I thank him for amen. That's a real man. I'm not talking you have to be loud and boisterous. I'm not saying you pray like that. I'm saying as a man. I got the microphone back here. I'll shut it off, brother. That was a sincere prayer. I think you heard me up in the balcony. That's not praying. Somebody did not train. We train spiritual training, social training, behavioral training. What is that? Respect. Respect for equipment. You use something, you put it back. Respect for a building. You don't come inside a building like this eating food. You don't come inside a building like this drinking soda, drinking coffee, bringing water bottles, unless under for some doctor's reason you have some problem. Behavioral training is obedience and it's kindness and how to sit at the table, how to eat with utensils, how to obey mom and daddy. It's personal training, self-government. It's financial training. It's educational training. I tell you what, you dear parents, I don't know if you understand the importance of that great North Valley Baptist School. We owe so much in our lives to that great institution. Well, I'll tell you what, I know a teacher that wasn't fair. Well, guess what? There's going to be more than one. How are you doing? You always perfect? I tell you, we are so indebted that our grandchildren have that influence from a principal and from leadership and from a secretary that's sweet to those children and to school teachers. Training number four is always reflected in our adulthood from our childhood. As there are things missing in your life, you must deal with that before you're ready to go on. You parents, 25, 6, 7, whatever, are here tonight. If there were things missing in your childhood, deal with them tonight. You don't have to go to therapy. Go to God. I know the nation has taught you now that you have to be in therapy. But go to God. God is bigger than any therapist who has no idea what they're doing anyway. Training is reflected in adulthood. Number five, training requires right there that in all things he might have preeminence. God must be supreme. God must be preeminent in marriage. God must be preeminent in parenting. God must be preeminent in our lives. And ye fathers, provoke not your children to wrath, Ephesians 6:4, but bring them up in the nurture and the admonition. Nurture is so very important. God wants us to nurture our children, train them and discipline them and admonition, encourage them. There has to be the balance of correction and discipline and instruction and rules and admonition. You've done a good job. A good job. We had a lady in our church years ago. She died at age 55 with cancer, a school teacher, Julia Hudson. She ran our nursery for several years, and Julia, she would never let a parent or a child come into the nursery without a sincere, not a political, not a politician compliment, but from her heart, oh, your child looks so beautiful. Oh, that little child's so sweet. Oh, we're so glad she's here today. We love having her. He's such a good little guy. And the terror was being dropped off. A lot of encouragement in the home. Son, you did well. I remember, Brother Tim, your first message over there, I think in sixth or seventh grade. I can't remember all the title, but he came to the right place. He did all the right things. And now I sit over here. And that was such a great thing he preached then. And I hear him preach. I'm always under conviction. I'm always so blessed. I'll be sure to tell these Apusan children, oh my goodness. You talk about three wonderful children. I'll be sure to talk to them. You talk about that sweet little Monique, I'll be sure to talk to her. These little children that sing with their parents, oh, I tell you, they need a lot of encouragement. Training is where God is preeminent. I have so much more to say, I'm out of time. You see, As I began, everything is being redefined all around us. It's all being redefined. They're trying to redefine this book. But may I ask you, don't redefine what has already been defined. And God has defined how to be a husband, how to be a wife, how to be a parent, how to be a senior saint. He's already told us. Now let's do it. Tonight I'm going to invite families to come. Perhaps you want to come and pray together. Perhaps you're alone tonight as a grandparent and the children are gone. They're scattered all over the country and the grandchildren are gone. But I'm going to ask you to use the throne of grace tonight and pledge that in 2014 you are going to intensify your prayer life for your children and your grandchildren. I love our children. Our baby girl, Tabitha's, is her birthday today. As I would never want to say a woman's age, but I can't believe that she's already that age. And she's been out of our home for a long time now. And her brother, Tim's been out a long time. And his sister, Tiffany's been gone for a long time. Those are just memories. And they're good memories. And now our grandchildren. And I know we have some that are still small. But now our grandchildren, I know my days are numbered for Ashlyn to sit real close to this old man. I know that. I don't think a 12-year-old girl should be sitting on her papa's lap and all that stuff and walking through the hallways holding his hand. That comes and goes real fast. And now those kids are going on with their life. Isn't it amazing how fast it goes? I implore you, dear folks, tonight, let's put effort in the home. America is going to collapse if we don't strengthen the home. My Father, tonight, I love these people. Everything, it seems like, around us is daily being redefined. Just have to read the news to see that. Just watch people. Just go shopping at Christmas. We see everything being redefined. I pray tonight you'd save the lost, and I pray you'd restore the backslider, and I pray that every person here would get into this thing of helping with the next generation. Let's stand together, shall we, please? And tonight, if you're unsaved, if you're not sure heaven's your home, don't put that off another day, not another day. You must be born again. You may not even make it home tonight. Do not leave here. That young man was 28 years of age, an EMT, and he was killed by a drunk driver on 580 the other day. Smashed into the back of his car. He walked away from it, the drunk. That good-looking 28-year-old boy is gone, burned to death in his vehicle, trapped. The altar is open. I'm preparing for baptism. Would you come right now? Would you pray together, husbands and wives and children and family, and commit 2014. It's coming. It's coming. Beg time. I'm not trying to put any guilt on anybody. All the pressure that's on your life is huge. I'll do everything I can to try to help you. Everything I can. Brother Lee, I've been thinking so much this week of you and Sarah. I'm so glad God brought you back, but you were just a little kid, now a grown man, and those three beautiful children. And you're doing it right. Oh, the responsibility. The responsibility of raising children right for God. If you fail, tell them, I'm sorry, I did it wrong there. Brother Thompson will come and continue the invitation tonight. I'll baptize. You could come right now.
3: Malachi chapter 1, verse number 11. God said, from the rising of the sun, even to the going down of the same, my name shall be great among the Gentiles. And every place incense shall be offered unto my name, and a pure offering, for my name shall be great among the heathen, saith the Lord of hosts. But you have profaned it. and that ye say, the table of the Lord is polluted, and the fruit thereof, even his meat is contemptible. He said also, behold, what a weariness is it, and you snuffed at it, saith the Lord of hosts, and you brought that which was torn, and the lame, and the sick, thus you brought an offering, which I accept into your hands, saith the Lord. But cursed be the deceiver, which hath in his flock a male, and voweth and sacrificeth unto the Lord a corrupt thing. For I am a great king, saith the Lord of hosts, and my name is dreadful among the heathen. Imagine after the service this morning, the men go back to count the money, and they get back there and dump the offering plate out and start to go through it. And somebody says, hey, there's a strange

offering plate went by. Some nut out there dumped a can of dog food in the offering plate. Said, back home, I have a dog. I give my dog Alpo. He said, I think somebody dumped a can of Alpo in the offering plate this morning. Another guy counting said, let me check. And he said, I think you're part right. So I give my dog Gravy Train. This is more like Gravy Train than Alpo, but I can't believe somebody out there would just give God a can of Alpo or a can of Gravy Train in the offering. You say, preacher, you done lost your mind. People have said that for years. Well, listen carefully. Let me read one verse of the Bible to you. Exodus chapter number 22, verse 31. God said, ye shall be holy men unto me, neither shall ye eat any flesh that is torn of beast in the field. Ye shall cast it to the dogs. What does God say? A farmer goes out and finds a cow that's been attacked and ripped. What do you say? He said, don't eat it. Chop it up. Make dog food out of it. Give it to the dogs. With that thought in mind, please look in your Bible at Malachi chapter 1. Look at verse number 13. God said, you brought that which was torn. Put it together, friend. What should have been given to the dogs? They're trying to pawn off on God. They're giving Alpo to the Almighty. They're giving God the gravy train. But I'm afraid, my friend, in our life, we do the same thing. Basically, dog food consists of scraps of leftovers. I have a question. Are you guilty of making Jesus Christ the Lord of leftovers? Or really, is he first in your life this morning? Number one, first of all, we find the reminiscing over past worship. Look in your Bible, please, at verse number 7. In verse 7, God said, you offer polluted bread upon mine altar. In the Old Testament, every Sabbath, they were to bring loaves of bread and put on the altar. Now, for years, I thought this. The bread stayed there too long. It became hard. It became crusty and moldy. That's not what it says. They brought bread that was already hard, already crusty, already moldy. You say, preacher, what's that refer to? In your life or my life, it refers to the hardness of our heart. Three times Christ told his disciples, not lost people, hey, you, my fellow believer, you have hardened your heart. What does that mean? What used to thrill you doesn't thrill you. What used to stir you doesn't stir you. In fact, the folks are going to hell. It used to have a point in your life, and now it's kind of ho-hum. We've heard it before. And our hearts are no longer stirred. Why? Because our hearts have become hardened to the things of God. Now, how do we harden our heart? Your Bible tells you, sir, be ye doers of the word, and not hearers only, deceiving your own self. I'll break it down for you. A man stood here one day and preached on soul winning, and God kind of tapped you on the shoulder, said, hey, that co-worker you ought to witness to, that relative you ought to witness to, hey, but I'm going to do it, but you didn't do it, okay. The missionary come and preached on soul winning, and again, God tapped you on the shoulder and said, hey, remember that person, that friend? Yeah, you remember, you have a witness, yeah, boy, I'm going to do it, but you don't. The evangelist comes and pours his heart out and pleads and begs, witness to your friends. And man, God gets a hold of you, maybe even shakes you. You don't do it. There comes a time when somebody stands right here, preaches on soul winning. You sit there. Other believers come down the aisle. Other believers come to pray for lost people. You stand between the aisle. Hey, man, you say, hey, I'm doing great. No, you aren't. No, you aren't. You're just as guilty as the first time God spoke to your heart, but you've hardened your heart against God. What's the Bible say? When God speaks to your heart, don't fight it. The Bible says, blessed is the man that trembles at my word. God said, hey, when I speak to your heart, don't fight it. Rejoice in it. Why? Because the great God of heaven has condescended to speak to your heart, to make something out of you for his honor and his glory. See, I've been at this a while. I've been in some churches 15, 16 times for revival. There's some people never raise a hand for prayer, never walk an aisle, not because they're so super spiritual, no. Why? Because they've hardened their heart against God. Friend, will you hear me? Some of you folks say, preacher, years ago, I went to church camp. Boy, God stirred my heart, and I had revival. I come home, I wanted to read my Bible, forgot about television. I spent with Brother Mark, that's in the past. Will you hear your Bible? Will thou not revive us? Again, get a hold of that, friend. What God's done in your heart in the past, God is not a has-been. He can do it again. How about this? Will thou not revive thy people? What's the phrasing? In the midst of years. What's that phrase, in the midst of years, mean? It means this. It's been a long, long time. You say, preacher, boy, the last time God spoke to my heart powerfully was a long time ago. Hey, will thou not revive thy people in the midst of years that they might rejoice in thee? Understand that.
But here's

0: the thing. If you get revived this week, it's on the same basis as happened in the past. What is that basis, preacher? Being honest with God. Thus saith the high and lofty one, the Bible says, that inhabiteth eternity, whose name is holy. I dwell in a high and holy place with him also, is of a humble and a contrite spirit, to revive the heart of the humble and revive the spirit of the contrite one. Yet four times God said, you're going to have revival, friend. You got to stop playing the blame game. You got to stop blaming your wife, blaming the preacher. You got to get honest before God with a broken heart. Say, God, I failed. And that's the first step in revival. Many years ago, a young man went to grad school and come back to work for his father, owned a large factory. On Monday morning, the boy had a three-piece suit, white shirt. He's ready to go. He walks into his dad's office. Dad said, son, three doors down on your right, that's your office. Young boy went down, opened the door. It was a janitor's closet. He walked back to his dad and said, Dad, what is this? That's a janitor's closet. He said, son, I want to tell you something. When I started this factory, I had nothing. He said, you're starting at the bottom. Someday you may run this place. I want you to have concern for everybody who works here, be it a janitor or a vice president. He said, son, in that closet down there, you'll find some work clothes. Your name is stitched on the pocket like everybody else around here. He said, there's a cart in there. Take that cart, go to all seven floors every day. He said, you find a plant needs plant watering, you water it, it needs trimming, you trim it, it needs replacing, you place it. He said, son, that's your job. Boy, the guy did great. He did fantastic for about 2 months. One day he walked in his dad's office, said, Dad, hey, I got a couple of friends coming from grad school. Can I have a couple of days off? The father said, son, man, I'm proud of you. You've done so well. The plants look the best they've ever looked. He said, by the way, Dad, could I use the company limousine? Let me check. He said, yeah, you can have it a couple of days. One more thing, Dad. He said, would it be okay if I had some business cards made up? The dad said, what? He said, can I have some business cards? He said, what you want them for, I don't know, but go ahead, son. On a given day, the boy gets to the big limousine, drives out to the airport, picks up his two buddies. They're driving back into town. One of his friends said, by the way, what is it you do? Your father's factory? Oh, he said, here's my card. On the card was his name and two words, plant manager. Now, I like that little story. I like that story. Will you hear me, friend? Will you hear me? Hey, you don't get right with God playing the name game. God's not impressed by a name game. God's impressed when you say, God, I haven't been what I should have been. I haven't been doing what I should have been doing. But I want the joy back, the blessing back. I want revival. That's the step in coming back to God Almighty. Number one, first of all, there must be, they were reminiscing over past worship. Number two, they had rejection of the Word of God. Now watch this carefully. Remember, every time in this chapter, when you read the word of the Lord, it refers to God speaking. Today, God speaks to us how? Through this book right here. Look in your Bible, please. Chapter 1, verse 1, the word of the Lord. Verse 2, saith the Lord, later on, saith the Lord. Verse number 4, halfway through, thus saith the Lord. Verse number 6, saith the Lord of hosts. Down to verse number 8, saith the Lord of hosts. Again, verse number 9, the last phrase, saith the Lord of hosts. Verse number 10, saith the Lord of hosts. Verse number 11, saith the Lord of hosts. Verse number 13, thus saith the Lord of hosts. Verse number, again, in that chapter, in that verse, saith the Lord. Verse 14, saith the Lord of hosts. Understand, 12 times in that chapter, God said, here's my word, hear it, believe it, obey it. You know why they were in such a rotten condition they were in? They had neglected the Word of God. Friend, do you spend time in the Word of God? You say, preacher, I don't have time. I've got a job. I've got a wife. There's some things I like to do. Now, wait, let's kind of break it down, okay? I know some guys today, you can spend 3 or 4 hours a night watching television. I'm not talking bad stuff. One of ESPN's 87 channels, okay? I know some guys this morning, watch it. Women, get ready to say amen. You'll like this one. I told some guys this morning, you got a callus on your thumb. I know where it come from, so is your wife. Holding a channel changer, punching in those numbers. Amen. All right, wait. You can watch television 3 or 4 hours a night. Hey, are you telling me you can't give Christ 15 minutes today to read your Bible and pray. I'm talking to some people tonight, this morning, you got a computer. I'm not saying you misuse it, but you sit there 2 or 3 hours. Now, I'm computer illiterate. I really am. Except I know one thing about a computer. You got a computer, you've got a mouse. Oh. I'll be right there at the judgment seat of Christ. Jesus say, hey, did you read my word? Well, Lord Jesus, I didn't get around to it because I spent my time with a mouse. I'm sure that will impress the Lord. I hope he says, you're a rat. That's what I hope he says. But anyway, what are you saying? Hey, we got time for television, time for computers, time for sports, time for hobbies, time to hunt, time to fish, time for cars, time to shop, and we can't give Christ 15 minutes a day. You say, preacher, I just don't have the time. Now, wait. I'll break it down for you. Every day you read your Bible and prayed, a total of 15 minutes. You know how much your time that would be, friend? That would be a whopper, a smidgen, over 1% of your time. Get honest, come on. Can you really look me in the eye and say, after all Jesus has done for me, he died for me. Some of you, he changed your life. Some of you, he saved your marriage. Are you going to tell me, after all Christ has done for me, he's not worth 1% for you? You got a wrong priority, friend. He's worth more than that. And the Word of God will change your life and change your home and change your attitude. But my friend, it does no good laying on a shelf when you happen to find it Sunday morning to bring to church. Spend time in the Word of God. I love Psalm 1. Blessed is the man that walketh not in the counsel of the ungodly, nor standeth in the way of sinners, nor sitteth in the seat of the scornful. But his delight is in. His delight is in. I like that phrase. His delight is in the law of the Lord. That's the Bible. You delight in the Bible? Then what's it say? His delight is in the law of the Lord. In this law does he meditate day and night. Then your Bible says he shall be like a tree that is planted. Please don't miss this. That's not my illustration. That's God's illustration of a Christian that spends time in the Bible. What's he like? A brown bush? I don't know. He's like a tree that is planted. Now, ladies, God bless your heart. It probably started in the Garden of Eden somewhere, okay? One thing ladies like to do is move their furniture around inside the house. Say amen, gentlemen. Now, 4 times a year, I move the furniture around inside the house. I work for Allied Van Lines. I've moved furniture so long, okay? Now, hear me, dear ladies. You may like to move the furniture around inside the house. You do not move the trees around out in the yard. Now, I realize it's not because you don't want to. I realize that, but we have a major problem here, okay? The trees have roots. The roots go down. They grip the soil. The wind blows. The blizzard howls. The ice forms. The rain descends. The wind howls. And that tree, it stands there. Why? Because it is planted. Get it? God said a Christian that spends time in the Bible, his Christian life is not up and down, victory and defeat. He's stable. He's strong. He grows. He's victorious. He bears fruit. Why? Because he makes time and takes time for the Word of God. In World War II, there was a missionary to Japan. His name was Campbell. When the war broke out, because he was an American, they put him on public display. They put him in a cage, 3 sides, heavy iron bars. Behind him, thick oaken boards. Missionary Campbell said this, being a medical doctor, he said if he was lucky, he got half a cup of water and half a slice of bread every day, if he was lucky. He said being a medical missionary, he could feel his strength filtering out. So one day he's sitting there with his back against this board wall. He prayed, he said, Lord Jesus, you want to take me home? That's wonderful. Lord, you want me to stay here? You got to provide some sustenance. He said, Lord, I just can't go on much longer. Said the maltreatment was horrible. Japanese people come by, cuss him, spit on him, threw all kinds of filth in the cage. So he was sitting there, kind of depressed and defeated. She sat there. He heard a noise. The noise got louder and louder. And Missionary Campbell said he looked over. As he looked over, all of a sudden, one of those thick boards is splintered, and a rat stuck his head out and looked around. Missionary Campbell said he was so weak and so hungry, his first thought was, maybe I can catch the rat and kill it and eat it. And he lunged for the rat, and the rat went back in the hole. He sat there disappointed because he'd missed. A little later again, he heard that same sound, and again, the rat stuck his head out and looked around. Again, Missionary Campbell, in his weakened condition, tried to reach over and grab the rat, but the rat went back in the hole. He said, okay, the next time, I'll let the rat get his front legs out. Then I'll have trouble getting back in. I can catch it, kill it, and eat it. He sat there, heard that gnawing noise again, saw the board splintering. The rat stuck his head out and looked around, got his front legs out. Missionary Campbell lunged for the rat. The rat took off running out of the hole, ran between the bars. It was gone. And he sat there depressed, defeated, and he looked over and said, I must be hallucinating. Gold was pouring out of that hole. The rat had chewed through the board. The Missionary Campbell said, in his weakened condition, he reached over and scooped up a handful, and it wasn't gold. It was corn. And he realized behind him was a Japanese granary. Very quickly, he blocked that hole up. And every night, when no one was around, he'd open the hole, get some corn, eat the corn. By doing so, he made it safely through the war. But here was his testimony. I was so weak, so defeated, I was ready to eat a stinking flea-infested rat. And right behind me was enough food to feed an entire army. Oh, fellow believer, you don't have to be defeated. Here's God's food. It'll change your life, give you power, give you victory. If you'll spend time in the Word of God, it will change your life. God help us. Put away our excuses. I'll ask again. Is Christ worth 1% of your time? Or are you so greedy you got to have it all? God help you, friend. God help you. Number three, I'm through. They had reservations about the worth of God. Look in your Bible at verse number 14. Here's what God says to these people. They're saying, is God worth serving? Look at verse number 11 first. In verse 11, from the rising of the sun, even going down the same, my name shall be great among the Gentiles. In every place, incense shall be offered unto my name, and a pure offering. For my name shall be great among the heathen, saith the Lord of hosts. Now, watch what happens here. They have reservations. Is God worth serving? Now, get ready. God drops a hammer, friend. Look at verse 14. They're sitting there saying, oh, does it pay to serve God? Is God worth our time, our effort? Is God worth going to His house? Is God worth reading His Bible? Is God worth praying to? Look at your Bible. Verse 14. Here's God's response. But cursed be the deceiver, which hath in his flock a male, and voweth and sacrificeth unto me a corrupt thing. Think of this, friend. God tells these backslidden believers, what's he say? He said, cursed be the deceiver. They were saved, but God called them a deceiver. Now think. Who else in the Bible is called a deceiver? God puts it pretty tough here, friend. Huh? In the Bible, Satan is called a deceiver. Oh, you say, Brother Mark, God would never call his people for the name of the devil. Great. Jesus said, I'm going to Jerusalem, hang on a cross, and die. And Peter gets right in Christ's face, and Peter says, not so, Lord. What did Christ tell Peter? Right to his face, get behind me, Satan! He said, Peter, you're a hindrance to what I'm trying to do. You're an offense to me, Peter, because you live like the devil, act like the devil, talk like the devil. Oh, my friend, what would God say to us today? He said, you live just like Satan, and you're an asset to what he's trying to do. Now, go back. Here's the key. Then God glorifies his name. That's the purpose of living, is to glorify his name. Not my name, his name. That's why God saved you, to glorify the name of Christ. Paul said, that Christ may be magnified in my body. Man, that's the purpose of it. Let people know that Jesus Christ didn't die and was put in the tomb and stink and rot. The purpose is, let them know he's alive today. Because living in us. Look in your Bible. Verse 11, I read it three times. God mentions his name. Verse 14, I am a great king, saith the Lord of hosts. My name, there's his name again, is dreadful among the heathen. Think of the name of God as I close. How are we saved? We are saved when we ask Christ to save us. In the Old Testament was a prophet named Joel. Joel, you wrote a book of the Bible. Joel tell us, how do we become a Christian? Joel would say, I wrote this in my book. Ready? Whosoever shall call on the name of the Lord shall be saved. How do we become a Christian? We realize we can't save ourselves. We acknowledge Christ died for us. Then we ask him to be our Savior. Let's go to the New Testament. A man called Peter preaches at Pentecost. A street meeting with thousands of people there. While he is preaching, the conviction is so intense, the crowd disturbs the service and said, Peter, what do we have to do? How do we become a Christian? What did Peter say? Here it is. Whosoever shall call on the name of the Lord shall be saved. Let's go to the greatest theologian ever lived, a great preacher, a brilliant mind. The Apostle Paul. Paul, you wrote a great book on doctrine, the book of Romans. Paul, tell me, how do I become a Christian? Paul would say in Romans chapter 10, verse 13, here's what I wrote. Whosoever shall call on the name of the Lord shall be saved. Let's go to one more source. The Supreme Course. God's Son meets a woman at the well, a woman living in sin, a woman living in adultery. And yes, she's a religious woman. And Christ talks to her about salvation under the guise of getting water out of the well. He's not referring to baptism. He's referring to satisfying the thirst that's in her heart. And the woman said, sir, how do I get this water? What did Jesus say? Here, if you would ask, thank God, that's it. If you'll ask Christ to come into your heart and be your Savior, he'll do that and he'll change your life. Let's go to number two. How about baptism? Have you been baptized after you're saved, not to be saved, after you're saved by immersion? Why do I say that? Because how are we baptized? In the name of the Father, the Son, and the Holy Ghost. You say, I'm a Christian, I'm not baptized. Shame on you. I'm sorry you don't think Jesus Christ is worth getting wet for. God help us. God help us. What else is the name of God? Prayer. How do we close our prayers? In Jesus' name. How much time do you really spend in prayer? I'm not talking about public prayer. I'm not talking about saying grace at the table. How much time do you spend in prayer? As a family member that wrote in the door, stepped in the room, and saw you pray. All of our failure comes for one reason. We fail to pray. The last night in the garden, Jesus has the disciples. Said, wait here and pray, man. It's crunch time. The next day, he bears the sin of the world. Your sin, my sin. He said, pray. He goes up and hears a snoring noise. He comes back there asleep. He goes up and wakes them up. Goes up and prays again. Comes back there asleep again. Goes up and prays again, comes back, they're all asleep. That night, everyone flees and forsakes Christ. Why? Here it is. Put it in your life. They were sleeping when they should have been praying. I know you'll agree with this statement. The greatest invention in the history of mankind is the alarm clock. I didn't get any amens on that, preacher. Okay. Now here you are, you're in bed tomorrow morning, ready? The alarm clock goes off. Ding, ding, ding, ding, ding. You hit the snooze alarm. 5 minutes later, ding, ding, ding. 5 minutes later, ding, ding. 5 minutes later, duck. I'm talking to some people today, I'd wager, you have a callus on your index finger from hitting the snooze alarm. Really, okay. Pretty soon, duh, hey, with great spiritual discipline, you force open your right eyeball. You look at the alarm clock. I'm going to be late for class, late for school. You got no time for a shower. Praise God for double deodorant, okay? Put your deodorant on. You gargle something. Did you pray? No, you're planning to fail. Every time the disciples failed, why? They failed to pray. And you fail to pray, you're going to fail that day. You'll miss an opportunity to witness. You'll say something you shouldn't have said. Why? Because you did not pray. Prayer is so very, very, very important. One more thing about this name. Are you ashamed to witness in the name of Jesus? Huh? I know Christians like that. They get embarrassed to talk about Jesus. God help us, friend. We ought to be proud to talk about Jesus Christ after what he's done for you and I. But instead, we want to be politically correct instead of biblically correct. We become cowards and slink away. God help us when we're ashamed of him. Years ago in Boston, Toscanini, the great leader of symphony orchestras, gave a concert. People in the know said it was the greatest concert he ever gave. Now remember, he's in Boston, very staid, very wealthy. They never show emotion. Toscanini was giving this great concert. When he got through, they stood up politely clapping. All of a sudden, they started clapping and hollering and yelling. That never happens in one of those things. And, they wouldn't stop. So pretty soon, Toscanini had an encore. When he got through with that, he said, people are running down the aisles. People are standing in their chairs. They're clapping and hollering and yelling. A writer from the Boston Globe was there. He said the people at that concert were acting more like the drunken bums in the bleachers at Fenway Park watching the Red Sox than the folks that come to an event like that. When he got through with number two, the place went wild. They're screaming, whistling, yelling. He had the third encore. He bowed. They pulled the curtain. He turned and faced the orchestra. Here's what he said. He said, you guys are nothing. You're nothing at all. You're absolutely nothing. He made a strange statement. He was a very proud man. Oh, he said, at Toscanini, I'm nothing. I'm nothing at all. I'm simply nothing. Then he said this, but Beethoven is everything. Beethoven is everything. Ladies and gentlemen, hear me and hear me well. Mr. Toscanini was wrong. Beethoven is not everything. Jesus Christ is everything. He's King of Kings. He's Lord of Lords. He deserves to be treated like who he is and like who you claim he is in your life. He deserves more than dog food, scraps, leftovers. Read your Bible. Seek ye first the kingdom of God and his righteousness. How about it? How about it in your life? Will you bow your head for prayer? Our heads are bowed, our eyes are closed. Two questions. Number one, please think on this, please, please, please. A million years from this morning, you wish you had of. Here's a question. If you were to die today, are you 100% certain you'd go to heaven? Can you point to a time in your life? I'm just not talking about praying a prayer. I'm talking about realizing you were a sinner, realizing you could not save yourself, and then asking Christ to come into your heart and be your Savior. You say, preacher, I don't remember a time like that. I'm not sure I'm on the way to heaven, but I'm concerned about it, and I'm glad you are. Who today will say, Brother Mark, I'm not sure I'm a Christian. I want you to pray for me. I would be honored to pray for you. I'll not point you out. I'll not embarrass you. I'll not try to drag you down an aisle to an altar. But if you're not certain you've made that great decision to accept Jesus Christ, you say, preacher, I'm not sure. Pray for me. Will you just right now, quickly and quietly, lift that hand up toward heaven. Let me see it. Put it right back down. I'm not sure, preacher. Here's my hand. Pray for me. Up and right back down. Thank you. Anybody else? I'm not really sure, preacher. As you pray for a friend, include me in that prayer. Anybody else? I'd love to pray for you. Up and right back down. I'll give you 10 seconds and I'm going to change it. 5 seconds. When you hit hell, it's too late to pray. This morning I can't. Anybody? Quickly, quickly. Thank you so much. Now, I'm talking to Christians. It's been a long time since God spoke to your heart, but don't you dare blame God. It's your hardened heart. He's tried. The Word of God's tried. But your hardened heart has hindered His working in your life. I'm talking to believers This morning, you got time for everything and everybody, television, computers, friends, hunting, shopping, fishing, cars. And you can't give Christ a measly 1%, then buddy, you're giving him Alpo and you're giving him gravy train. Shame on you. I'm talking to some Christians today, you've never followed Christ in believer's baptism. Man, he was red with blood even before Calvary for your sin. And you sit there and say he's not worth getting wet for. He sure is. I'll tell you that right now. I'm talking to Christians. You have no prayer life. Your family never sees you pray. Of course, you know, you say, I don't have time for Bible reading. You never witness. Are you happy today? Throwing Jesus Christ the leftovers, the dog food. I hope you aren't. Because I know he's not happy with that. With our heads bowed and our eyes closed, who'll say, preacher, I'm a Christian, but God spoke to my heart today. The Spirit of God dealt in my life. There's some adjustments I need to make, some priorities I need to establish, some sin I need to confess. I need to get baptized. I need a boldness in my witness. Preacher, I'm a believer, but God dialed my number and God spoke to my heart this morning. Brother Mark, pray for me as a Christian. Could I just see your hand right now? Look it up. Let me see it. Hi, get up there high. Let God see it. God bless you. There's probably 20 hands right there. Anybody else? Thank you, sir. Thank you, sir. Thank you, sir. Thank you, sir. Thank you, sir. Thank you, God. Thank God for the men today. Who else? Yes, ma'am. I see that. Anybody else? Thank you, my brother. God bless you. Anybody? Thank you, sir. Yeah, I see up there. God bless you, ma'am. God bless your heart. I'm going to ask it one more time. I'm going to wait 10 seconds and I'm going to pray. Preacher, you say, God stirred my heart this morning. Thank God he did. He's trying to break through in your life. Don't hinder him. Don't stop him. Let him have his way today. Last call. Anybody else today? Either preacher, I'm not really sure I'm saved or else I'm saved, but God spoke to my heart. Pray for me as a child of God. You got 10 seconds. Up and right back down. Anybody else? Thank you. Anybody else? Thank you. Thank you, son. Thank you, sir. Ma'am, thank you back there. God bless your heart. On the aisle, I see it. God bless you. Father, thank you for visiting us. And God, I thank you for people that when you speak, they can sense it, they can hear it, and they want to obey it. And God, I pray for a good number of people this morning you talk to. Only you know what you talk to them about. You're the only one who needs to know what you talk to them about. But Father, I pray at this invitation, there'll be a reevaluation. A reevaluation of our treatment of Jesus Christ, our neglect to him. A reevaluation of our failure to tell others about him and our follow him in baptism. God, I'm praying during this song, revival might come to the hearts of people as they obey you today. Pour the Holy Ghost out on this place. Do something mighty for your honor and your glory. Folks that need to come, God, I'm praying, may they drive away every lie that hell gives them. May they come today to get right with you and to elevate you from just being the Lord over a gravy train to being the Lord of their life. In Jesus' name, amen. 485. Have thine own way, Lord. Remain seated. Look.
1: I would like for you to take the Word of God, please, and turn with me to the book of Acts, the 20th chapter, and we'll begin with verse 24 in Acts chapter 20. It's an amazing thing when a man or woman gives a summary to his or her life, especially if the life has been well lived. And I believe, as a Christian, of course, we'd be hard-pressed to find any human being that ever walked the earth outside of our Lord Jesus Christ who lived a life so dynamic and so well-lived as the Apostle Paul. And in the 20th chapter of Acts, he's giving a parting word to the Ephesian elders who've come to meet him. Remember, in the city of Ephesus, he spent more time than any other place in his travels, established a great church there called the Church of the Apostles, one of the churches we find in the revelation of Jesus Christ. And he gives them warning and encouragement. He gives them a parting word that they will not see his face again. It saddens them so that they embrace him, bid him farewell, kiss him, hang about his neck, weep, sore, and watch him as he boards the ship and leaves, not to be seen by them again. And in the heart of that message he gives to them in the 20th chapter of Acts, the Bible says in verse 24, when he's talking about all he's gone through, he says, "But none of these things move me. Neither count I my life dear unto myself, so that I might finish my course with joy and the ministry which I have received of the Lord Jesus to testify the gospel of the grace of God." He gives a summary statement here to his ministry. And he says, the things that have been happening to me don't move me, they don't distract me, they don't deter me. As a matter of fact, I'm determined by the grace of God, by the filling of the Holy Spirit of God, to finish what God's given me to do, and not just to finish it, but to finish it with joy. We've given quite a bit of time to that particular phrase, and I trust the Lord used it in your heart. But now he says, what God has given me to do, this ministry that God has given me, which I have received of the Lord Jesus, is to testify the gospel of the grace of God. And I want to say something to you, and I hope it's not shocking. Not only has God given that ministry to the Apostle Paul, he's given that to all of his children. We are saved to tell others. Only those who know the way can show the way to others. And so we could honestly, truthfully say, God has given me a ministry. You could say this as a businessman or housewife, or whatever the case may be. If you're truly a believer, if you know the Lord Jesus as your personal Savior, and you've asked God to forgive your sin, and you've received Christ into your life, and you have as a present possession Christ in you, the hope of glory, then you could say with Paul here, God has given me a ministry. And my ministry is to testify, in the very words of Scripture, the gospel of the grace of God. To testify the gospel of the grace of God. It's a confining work because it gives us direction and limits us from things that would distract us from what God has given us to do. All of us have grown up as children and into adulthood have been used to getting responsibilities from a parent or someone and being checked on to see whether or not we fulfill that responsibility. There stands out in my mind one particular case when I was a boy. In the middle of the winter, I had a little moped and my mother needed a bill paid. And she concocted the idea that it had to be paid on that day. It'd be late if it wasn't paid on that day. It was freezing cold, bitter cold, so cold you didn't want to be outside. And she wanted me to ride my little moped downtown to pay this bill for her. And I can remember getting on it, and as I tell the story, the memory comes fresh back into my mind. And I put on all the warm clothes I could possibly put on, started on the assignment that she had given me, but I didn't get all the way to the place where I was supposed to go to pay the bill. And I stopped, got warm for a few minutes, turned around and came back. Well, as always, she was waiting to see if I did what she told me to do. And When I said no, it got too cold. Then she went into this logistical discussion about where I was, how far I had gone, how close that was to the place of destination, and that I'd already suffered the most of the cold, and I could have gone just a little further. It wouldn't have been as far as coming back home was, and I could have gotten warm there. You know, those kind of lectures really are harder than the assignments, are they? Aren't they? But I remember it. I remember it well. And then she tagged all of that, as she normally did, with, when I ask you to do something, I mean for you to do it. Well, I want you to know it wasn't over. So back to the bill-paying pace I had to go. And this time, I suffered whatever cold I'd have to suffer with what I thought to be freezing hands and legs and face and all of that till I got the task completed. That's what she wanted done. Well, something much greater than that has been given to all of us. All of us who know the Lord. All of us. I read in my study in preparation for this a story passed along by Oswell Smith, the great pastor of the People's Church in Toronto. And he said, I had this vision, I think he was quoting someone else, of Jesus returning to heaven. And Gabriel said, well, the work has been finished. The price for pardon has been paid. The assignment has been made. You've told him to go into all the world and preach the gospel to every creature. And he elaborated on this conversation between Christ and Gabriel. And then the pastor said, in my dream, I heard Gabriel say to the Lord Jesus, what if that doesn't work? What if they don't do that? Then what? And the pastor of the People's Church in Toronto said, in my dream, the Lord said, there's no other plan. That's the only plan I've given. And I want to say to you, with the nail-pierced hand, the Lord Jesus said, go into all the world and preach the gospel to every creature. He has no other plan. Can you imagine after half a century how many times I've talked about this? I remember preaching in a little country church called Piney Level. Very interesting place, great people, on the 126th Psalm. They that sow in tears shall reap in joy. He that goeth forth and weepeth bearing precious seed shall doubtless come again, bring his sheaves with him. And I remember distinctly working on a certain sentence for that sermon that said something like this: the foremost need in the life of every child of God is to tell other people about Jesus. And they all said amen. And I remember distinctly the pastor coming to me after that message was given. I was just a young, inexperienced preacher and probably quoting something I'd read somewhere else. But I do remember preaching on the 126th Psalm there. And he said, you know, Brother Clarence, I appreciate so much your message today, but I don't believe our people are going to be obedient to God and do it. I wonder how many of us just need to come clean with the Lord right now and say, I know that's what it says. I know that's what the Bible teaches. And I've read with you that Paul said his entire ministry was to testify of the gospel, the grace of God. But we're just not going to do it. We're going to find every excuse not to do it. We're going to rationalize away everything we possibly can to remove our responsibility, assuming someone else would do it. Or we'll take some abbreviated version of it. But God has no other plan. A man came to me and Patterson, New Jersey, owned a huge Christmas store. He visited our church. One time he got so excited, my wife remembered, that he yelled amen. He had never done anything like that before in his life. He was from some dead church, and he'd come in on Sunday night and sit and listen. Remember that, honey? And he yelled, "Amen." And I remember one of the puzzling questions. He said puzzling questions that he put to me. He wasn't used to this. And he said, "Do you actually believe that as soon as someone gets saved, that they've asked God to forgive their sin and come to live their life, do you believe without training, without anything else, they should go and start witnessing to people?" I'm going to ask you the question that he asked me. What would you say, yes or no? Yes. Then I would say, then why don't we do that? I heard Dr. R.G. Lee preach numbers of times. He was the prince of preachers in his day. And Dr. Lee said, let's imagine for a moment that every person who has any responsibility in a local assembly gained that responsibility by his passion for witnessing. The most passionate soul winner was the pastor. Those just under that particular person were the church leaders or deacons or Sunday school teachers. But no one could serve anywhere in the church without having a passion for souls. Now, these are the kind of things we talked about lots long ago. But when it's all summarized, when everything is finished, when it's all in, when the curtain falls on life and we have that inevitable meeting with God, and we will, then this will be it. To testify the gospel of the grace of God. What did we do with this? It's not a suggestion. As a matter of fact, God doesn't make suggestions. We make suggestions, but God doesn't make suggestions. Occasionally, I say to the people that work here, when I ask you to do that, that wasn't a suggestion. I don't usually make suggestions. That was a directive. And I like to be kind about it, compassionate, loving. Just before I kill someone, I like to do it in love. But anyway, the Lord doesn't make suggestions. He gives commands. Commands. And Paul is saying, this has taken hold of me. So much so, if you turn with me, please, to the book of Romans in chapter 1 and verse 1, as he begins this letter to the Roman Christians, he writes in Romans chapter 1 and verse 1, Paul, a servant of Jesus Christ, called to be an apostle, separated to the gospel of God. Separated to the gospel of God. He wrote the church in Corinth and said, not only have I separated myself under the gospel of God, this is what I've given my life to do so as not to be distracted. I am determined not to know anything among you save Jesus Christ and Him crucified. You can't drag me into another conversation. Oh, I could talk about lots of things. Bilingual, multicultural, religious authority, studied as a rabbi. But I've made up my mind and set my heart that I will never talk about anything else. I'm determined not to know anything among you save Jesus Christ and Him crucified. When we have conversations with people, how long does it take us to get to the gospel? If we've gotten acquainted with someone at the grocery store, how long does it take us to get to the gospel? If we've gotten acquainted with someone where our cars are worked on, how long does it take us to get to the gospel? When the Lord says that's why we're here, that's why He didn't take us to heaven, because we're ready for heaven as far as our sin being forgiven and our record in glory, well, why doesn't He take us? He leaves us here to testify the gospel of the grace of God. I wonder if anything I could say in this meeting, anything, or anything I could do would bring to the place of a heart-given determination to become a real witness for Christ. Jesus said to His disciples in the closing chapter of the gospel according to Luke, ye are witnesses of these things. That's the noun. The noun must come before the verb. We are witnesses. We've experienced the grace of God in our lives, haven't we? Our sins have been forgiven. We've come to the Lord, been forgiven. My wife met an interesting character today, very nice man. I didn't meet him, talk to him. She engaged him in conversation, but he talked about me. And in sort of a tongue-in-cheek way, he identified me. He knew who I was and wanted to know how I was doing. I said, I'm doing great. People get sort of staggered by that when I'm hobbling around with a cane, bent over, and they say, how are you doing? I said, oh, wonderful. And I really am. I have to convince them. And I am. Thank God for that. But when my wife started talking to him about the Lord and church, he said, well, let me put it this way. I go to a church that's exactly the opposite of what you do. Exactly the opposite. And I said to her when she came back to tell me, I said, well, what do you imagine he meant? And she says, I believe that he meant he knows what we teach and preach and what you stand for. And someone might say, that's good. But I wonder if our reputation in a matter like that is our reality. There were times in my life where a man would say something like this. If Clarence Sexton's been there, you've been talked to about the Lord. I remember a fellow saying one time about a funeral director. Brother Sexton was there having a funeral, correct? Yes. Well, I know he's talked to you about whether or not you know the Lord Jesus as your Savior. You know, when people say things like that, it's very convicting. It's very convicting if you're not living up to their expectation. What kind of expectation do you have of yourself as a gospel witness? What expectation do people have of us, our church, the Temple Baptist Church, as a gospel witness? What would they expect of you? If you know the Lord, what would they expect of you? They'd expect that you're telling other people about him. And the distance between God's expectation of us, their expectation of us, and our behavior, that gap needs to be closed. And only you and I can close it. Do you know, there'd be nothing, absolutely nothing wrong with you becoming fanatical about gospel witnessing. I mean, every person, no matter where you work, knew you seized whatever opportunity you were given in a break, during lunch, any occasion imaginable where you weren't limiting their work because they're paid to work, not to listen to you witness. But there'd be absolutely nothing wrong and everything right if we went about it the right way. In Christian love and concern and compassion. And just press the matter seriously, sincerely, earnestly to people's hearts about whether or not they really knew God as their personal Savior in the person of Jesus Christ, God's Son. Because someday we're going to see people cast into the lake of fire. I wish I didn't have to say that, but it's in the Bible. Many of whom we will have had an opportunity to witness to, and we didn't witness. Now there's another crowd out there, God bless them, there's another crowd out there that believes it's not their responsibility. The Lord's already figured all that out. Jesus didn't die for all people. His atonement was limited. But the Bible doesn't teach that as far as I am concerned. And you know why I believe it doesn't teach that? Because I can't see my God as a person who creates people just to send them to hell. Because the Bible says the Lord is not willing that any should perish, but that all should come to repentance. It's our responsibility to give the gospel witness to everyone. You're never going to witness to the wrong person. If it's a person who is a Christian already, they're going to rejoice that someone cared enough to talk to them about the Lord. And they'll rejoice with you that they're a brother or sister in Christ. If it's someone that is not a Christian, then that may be the gospel witness God uses to convict them of their sin and by His Spirit draw them to His Son, the Lord Jesus. I want to show you something. If you'll turn with me in the gospel records to the gospel according to Mark. In Mark chapter 1, verse 1, this record, the record given by the human penman here, says in verse 1, the beginning of the gospel of Jesus Christ, the Son of God. The beginning of the gospel. Would you mark that? The beginning of the gospel. And I want us to talk just a moment about the origin of the gospel. Where did the gospel come from? Is this just some good idea people got that everybody ought to hear about the Lord? No, this came from the heart and mind of God. When our first parents sinned in the Garden of Eden, when their sin separated them from God, God declared that a Savior would come and deal with this issue, what the serpent had introduced in the subject of sin. There would be a Redeemer in Genesis chapter 3, verse 15. God deals with it. This is not some afterthought, something that Christ got pushed in a corner to do. This is the eternal plan of God for us to have the gospel. It has an origin. Its origin is with God. Paul went on to say to us in the book of Romans, in the first chapter, and the 14th, 15th, and 16th verses, if you'd like to follow along, he said, I am debtor both to the Greeks and to the barbarians, both to the wise and the unwise. So as much as in me is, I am ready to preach the gospel to you that are at Rome also. For I'm not ashamed of the gospel of Christ, for it is the power of God unto salvation to everyone that believeth, to the Jew first and also the Greek. For therein is the righteousness of God revealed from faith to faith. As is written, the just shall live by faith. So where did the gospel come from? Where is its origin? Would you turn with me to the book of Galatians just a moment? Paul writes in Galatians chapter 1 and verse 1, Paul, an apostle, not of men, neither by man, but by Jesus Christ and God the Father, who raised him from the dead, and all the brethren which are with me unto the churches of Galatia. Grace be unto you, and peace from God the Father and from our Lord Jesus Christ, who gave himself for our sins, that he might deliver us from this present evil world, according to the will of God and our Father. To whom be glory forever and ever. Amen. I marvel that you're so soon removed from him that called you unto the grace of Christ unto another gospel, which is not another, but there be some that trouble you and would pervert the gospel of Christ. But though we or an angel from heaven preach any other gospel unto you than that which we have preached unto you, let him be accursed. As we said before, so say I now again, if any man preach any other gospel unto you that ye have received, let him be accursed. For do I now persuade men or God, or do I seek to please men? For if I yet pleased men, I should not be the servant of Christ. But I certify you, brethren, that the gospel which was preached of me is not after man. For I neither received it of man, neither was I taught it, but by the revelation of Jesus Christ. This is how the gospel came. And I want you to think about this. This is the origin of the gospel. Turn to Colossians, please. In Colossians, let me read these verses quickly just to nail down some particular thing here. The Bible says in chapter 1 and verse 13, who hath delivered us from the power of darkness and hath translated us into the kingdom of his dear Son, in whom we have redemption through his blood, even the forgiveness of sins, who is the image of the invisible God, the firstborn of every creature. For by him were all things created that are in heaven and that are in earth, visible and invisible, whether it be thrones or dominions or principalities or powers, all things were created by him and for him. And he is before all things, and by him all things consist. He's before all things. Where do we get the gospel? It came from God. Its origin is God. We're dealing with something God has put in our hands that came from Almighty.

God can use these words as an instrument in His hands by the work of the Holy Spirit to change a person's life for eternity. I cannot change his life, but God can use the words I say. Why don't I say them? Why don't I? Many of us have had friends for a long time, long time friends, and we don't know whether or not they're saved. But it's our responsibility. We are responsible. God has given us this duty. Now, if the Lord has an intent, and the Bible says his intent is that he's not willing that any should perish, but that all should come to repentance. If God has an intent, then the devil has a counterfeit intent. There couldn't be a counterfeit if there was not an original. But as soon as the gospel origin was breathed by the breath of God, that God would send a redeemer, the devil constructed a parallel religion that includes everything except the gospel. He tried it out with our first parents in the Garden of Eden. Go ahead and sin. God knows you're going to get wise and you're going to be as smart as God is. What lies he told. It's just one of those parallel things. He printed something, he presented something that is a counterfeit to what God's way is. But I want us to nail this down in our thinking, because the world, the flesh, and the devil try to convince us that it's not our business, that we're intruding in people's lives. Who gave you the responsibility to interrupt somebody's schedule who's been busy or is occupied in something, and you interrupt them? Well, I want you to know that the Lord Jesus Christ, who bled and died for us, was buried and rose from the dead, says, "As the Father has sent me, even so send I you." So there is an origin to the gospel. It is the power of God. I don't understand it fully, and neither do you. Look how the Lord describes it when he writes to the church in Corinth. I want you to look at this, if you would, please. The Word of God says in 1 Corinthians chapter 15, beginning with verse 1, "Moreover, brethren, I declare unto you the gospel which I preached unto you, which also ye have received, and wherein ye stand, by which also ye are saved, if ye keep in memory what I have preached unto you, unless ye have believed in vain. For I delivered unto you first of all that which I also received, how that Christ died for our sins according to the Scriptures." That's the first. "And that he was buried, and that he rose again the third day according to the Scriptures." This is the gospel message. And then he goes on to say, "And he was seen of Cephas," or Simon Peter, "then of the 12. After that, he was seen of above 500 brethren at once, of whom the greater part remain unto this present, but some are fallen asleep. After that, he was seen of James, then of all the apostles, and last of all, he was seen of me also," Paul writes, "as one born out of due time." At the historical date this particular letter was written to 1 Corinthians, Paul said 500 people who saw him at one time after his resurrection still alive, half of them still alive, of whom half, he says, the greater part remain unto this present, more than half. In other words, the resurrection, the gospel is not given unless it is about the death and the burial and the resurrection of Jesus Christ. You won't believe this, but sometimes I read gospel tracts that people give to me, and they never mention the resurrection. If the gospel doesn't talk about the resurrection, it's not the gospel. It's the gospel with the death, burial, and resurrection. And you and I, who've been transformed, who've been redeemed by

0: precious blood, have Christ living in us, ought to be able to give that message about Christ dying. Why did he die? God developed this in the mind of an all-wise God, the Creator God. As one man caused sin to enter into all the bloodstream of humanity, one man, the God-man, the second Adam, came into the world and lived a sinless life. Sin required a payment. We couldn't pay the payment. We owed it. But God designed that his Son, God the Son, who was not beginning in Bethlehem, he had no beginning, just as God the Father and God the Holy Spirit have no beginning. We believe that God the Son is co-equal, co-existent, eternally existent with God the Father and God the Holy Spirit. Literally, God became a man without ceasing to be God. Mary only brought forth what God sent forth into the world. And he took a body, a special body, so he could go to the cross in that body and pay our debt on the cross. He did not die for himself. He died for us. And he became sin for us. He who knew no sin, we might be made the righteousness of God in him. This gospel message is of divine origin. And it's been given to us. But I want you to write a second thing. There must be obedience to it. And that's our issue. I don't know how far to go. I really don't. You see, because my expectation gets dented with my own disobedience. I'd like to say that we just need to rise up and go witness. How many of you ever had that kind of zeal? I mean, honestly, you were just on fire about witnessing. It didn't matter where or when, you were tearing it up, just getting after it. How many of you ever had that kind of zeal? What happened? How many of you never had that kind of zeal? Be honest. Does that mean the rest of you who didn't raise your hands? What happens to us? Somehow or another, we start comparing ourselves with other people, or we think we should do that later, or we will do it later. I don't know all the answers. But we know, and the Bible says, therefore, to him that knoweth to do good and doeth it not, to him it's what? It's sin. Paul said, I've had every pull of my life imaginable. Everything you could imagine in ministry. But none of these things move me. And I don't count my own life dear to myself. I'm here on God's mission, and I know what it is he gave me to testify of the gospel of the grace of God. And he says, that's what I'm going to be obedient to. I'm going to be obedient to the gospel. That's a personal decision we have to make. I think it's a commitment to Christ. It's following the Lord, fishing for men. He said, follow me and I'll make you to become fishers of men. I dream of how it could be done, if it were done right. I'm rejoicing we had over 2,000 young people in Bible clubs in public schools, but it's not being done the right way. I started the Bible clubs at Powell High School. In 1989 90. But it's not designed, neither is anything else designed in the Bible, so that we are to go and do it for other people. You approach everything like this as a biblical mission. And the biblical mission, how thankful to God I am for all of you work in it. Oh, we couldn't do it without you. But the ideal biblical obedience to this is that we win people to Christ, and then they are trained and begin to witness to everyone else in their school. They become the soul winners in the school. It's just like going to the mission field. We shouldn't be paying pastors to go to the mission field and supporting them as pastors for the rest of their journey on earth. That's not a biblical mission. It's very difficult to deal with that when a man goes and now he's pastoring a church and that's what he's doing. It's very difficult to deal with that because we think, well, he's doing some good. But what the Bible teaches is that we're to win the national person to Christ and that that person is to be trying to reach other people in that country. That's what God teaches us. We've had a minister at the University of Tennessee for over a quarter of a century. But it's not for us to go down there and do everything for those students. It's our work to go down there and get that nucleus saved that will begin to witness to the other 28,000 people there. They can do what we cannot do. In our community, someone knows Christ. And that person in that community begins to witness to other people in that community. The Lord said, go into all the world and preach the gospel to every creature. Not Christianize the whole world, but evangelize the whole world. That needs to be straightened out. We spend a lot of money just transferring people from one location to another, but we're never going to evangelize the world by trying to do that ourselves and going there and doing everything we do for a pastor when we really need an evangelist missionary. I wouldn't let this disturb me except to check the Bible and see if it's what the Bible teaches. May God guide us. I think we have a fallacy going on, most of us, all of us, most of us at least, that someone else is going to do this. But God said, no, it's our responsibility. It's our responsibility. If you are a missionary, you shouldn't be paid to sit on your reputation for the rest of your life and just settle down somewhere on a needy mission field and reach a few people. You should be training soul winners and witnesses to get God's work done that only they can do in a way that only God can enable them to do it. But I fail sometimes to talk about it because the truth of the matter is I'm so ashamed of how little we all do. We feel guilty getting on anyone else. I've come to this conclusion that there's going to be a handful of people, a remnant of people in a church who are going to lead the way in this matter. They will lead the way. They'll give the model example in witnessing, winning people to Christ, and be training others that they win to win others, and on it'll go. Everybody is not going to get on board, but if we're going to get the job done, God wants us to get done, there'll be a remnant of people who become entirely obedient to the Lord in this matter. Obedient. You see, the problem is not the gospel. It still is the power of God and salvation to everyone that believes it, to the Jew first and also the Greek. It still will change lives. You're a good example, aren't you? Paul's an example. The problem is not the gospel or its origin. The problem is we don't obey it. We just don't obey it. And we need to admit that. I know there were times in my life when I was much more fervent about this. I believe in soul winning. I believe we all ought to be soul winners. You believe that? I believe everybody ought to witness. I believe we could turn this city and county upside down and be an example for others to turn their county upside down. I believe our schools could be literally set on fire for God by the work of the Holy Spirit if we thought that that group of people we've got in a Bible club was to be trained to be witness in the hallways and all that. Now, by the way, that's going to create some opposition. But you know those young people in the school could do more soul winning than we could do down the halls and to the cafeterias and classrooms and on playgrounds and on ball fields than we do because we can't be there, but they can. Now that they know, they need to tell other people also. Oh, I'm not going to discredit what's going on Matter of fact, I rejoice in it. I just state it this way so it'll shock you a little bit to know that there's an even greater way to do something. And there is. There is. But there's a third thing I must talk about, and that is when we're talking about the gospel, the grace of God, we must talk about the outcome. Why is it? What do we believe that this will do? Let me just ask questions for a minute. Will it do something that nothing else in our city and county will do? Yes? Will it do something that no political organization can do? Will it change the heart of a young person or a man or a woman like nothing else in legislation can change? Will it? Can God get in there and make a different person out of that person? Let's say some young person has been deviant, some teenager has been deviant and being a problem to everybody. The fact of the matter is the gospel can change his or her life in such a way they no longer have a desire to be deviant. God can work through them to do the right thing. And they become attractive people that can win others to Christ. Let me show you just a little secret. In Romans chapter 1, if you'll go back there with me, please, just for a moment. In Romans chapter 1, the Bible says, we normally stop reading at verse 16. For I'm not ashamed of the gospel of Christ, for it is the power of God unto salvation to everyone that believeth, to the Jew first and also the Greek. But then notice the outcome. For therein, in other words, through the gospel, for therein is the righteousness of God revealed. How do we know the righteousness of God? How do we know what power God has? Talk about all you want to, but when you see a changed life that nothing else can explain, only the gospel can do that. When you see a changed life. For therein is the righteousness of God revealed from faith to faith. Somebody who has faith, telling others about their faith, they receive Christ and get that faith from faith to faith. As is written, the just shall live by faith. You see, there's a link. I don't know a better way to say it at this moment. There's a link that connects. It's one person with faith telling another person who gets faith. And they're telling others who gets faith. Faith has been once delivered, but it must be contended for in every generation. You can meet someone and you say, well, what's happened to you? I've trusted Jesus as my Savior. And they've got someone alongside them and say, well, what's happened to you? I've also trusted the Lord Jesus as my Savior. This is the outcome of the gospel. It's life changing. It's world changing. It's family changing. But it must be obeyed. Now, this is the last thing I want to say, because I'm troubled. I'm troubled that we know so much and do so little of what we know. How many of you are troubled by the same thing? Come on. Yeah. This is the kind of thing you preach to preachers and they just shout it out, you know. And then they don't even begin to witness. How many of you are under conviction now that you know you could be more aggressive in the matter of witnessing of the grace of the gospel of grace? Would you lift your hand? You're already on. Well, what are we going to do about it? You're going to load up with gospel tracts. You're going to take the gospel booklet. You're going to determine that whoever works in your office, you will witness to. D.L. Moody's mother said to him, Betsy Moody said, Dwight, we don't have enough money to feed you. You've got to leave Northfield and go to Boston. Your uncle can maybe give you a job before we starve to death here. Your dad's gone and your older brother's gone and you just got to leave. So poor they had to leave home. And in the providence of God, he got to a church in Boston where his uncle insisted he to go, and he introduced him to a Sunday school teacher by the name of Edward Kimball. And Kimball had maybe 12, 13 people in his class. That's all. But Kimball made a promise to God that he would witness to every one of those students. That's all, just his class. And you have your neighbors, your work associates, your family, your home. There's some circle God's put you in that needs a gospel witness. Start there. And Edward Kimball made the day appointed that he would go to where D.L. Moody was working, down at a shoe shop in Boston. And Kimball went back and forth, the story goes, back and forth, in front of the store, trying to get enough courage to witness. Like the man who led me to Christ, he kept going through piano keys, had me sit after youth choir practice, and I know now what he was trying to do is get up enough courage to just say to me, "Are you a Christian?" And after a while, he just blurted it out. Kimball paced back and forth. And finally, he got courage up for a moment and ran inside the store. And wouldn't you know, D.L. Moody was not out working in the store. But only as God would plan it, he was in the back stock room alone. And Kimball went back there and with the simple presentation of the gospel, led the greatest soul winner we know of in America to Christ. Just that simple. Maybe if 10 of us got in motion, 20 of us got in motion, maybe if you got in motion with this, there's no telling what God would do. There's no telling. The Bible says when Paul wrote the church in Philippi, this is what I want to leave you. He said, prison, punishment. He said, I don't want you to be ignorant. Verse 12 of chapter 1. You should understand, brethren, that the things which happened unto me have fallen out rather unto the furtherance of the gospel. In other words, all these things, like even being imprisoned, it's all something God has worked out. It's something God has worked out to get the gospel further and further and further. You know, sometimes I get tired and say things I shouldn't say, go beyond, and Evelyn has to listen to it all. She most always says to me when we get in the car something about the message or whatever. Doesn't always come out right. Preachers would know that kind of talk. And you really feel most of the time like you've emptied yourself, which is what I want to do. But I wouldn't hurt you. I wouldn't be harsh with you. If I am, that's not meant to be the case. I love you, and I believe God gave you to me, and God gave me to you. But our world is on fire. And the politicians don't have the answer. You could put Donald Trump in every Senate seat and they still don't have the answer. I'm glad we have the opportunity with these people. I'm glad for moral decency. And I'm as engaged in it, I think, as is possible and still not neglect the gospel. But you and I and people like you and me hold the key to what God wants to do in this world. You know what we did? We tried to put this in practice, and so we started bus routes and Bible clubs and gospel nursing home services. We even got so desperate about it, we started a college. Remember when you voted to start a college in 1988? And we said, we'll train every student in the college to be a witness and a soul winner. We said, we've got to have a tip on this spear, and the tip of it has to be always the gospel, the gospel, the gospel. The goal is not just to get an education. The goal is not just to have a perfectly functioning ministry. The goal is to testify of the gospel of the grace of God. And in the end, So it should be in the beginning. That is absolutely all, A-L-L, all that will matter. When you go to the grave, as many times as I have with people through the years, the only thing you want to know, was this person saved? Right? Was this person saved? Was this person saved? So may God speak to us. I believe we're going to have a glorious revival. I really believe it. I believe God's going to move all over Knox County through the life and ministry of this church. I believed it since day one. I still believe it. I believe there's a special place and purpose, and this is our time. I believe that from the top of my head to the tip of my toes. I really believe it. I just don't know who's going to get on board and be on that front line that God uses. But I believe it. I believe it. And when people think about the Temple Baptist Church, they should think one thing. They should think about Jesus. And when they think about him, they'll think he's the only way of salvation. Those people tell you about the Lord, that's what we want. Right? That's what we want. Testifying of the gospel of the grace of God. You've been so kind to listen. Let's pray for one another. Would you bow in prayer with me?
1: Well, I'm very grateful to God to be here. And I deeply appreciate the invitation. I've been praying much about this meeting. I'm always welcomed and shown great love and courtesy when I'm on this campus or anywhere near here. And I appreciate it so very much. My wife is with me. She and I have been married 54 years. And we'll celebrate, God willing, if we live the 15th of February, our 55th wedding anniversary. I know she doesn't look anywhere near that age. But she's been right by my side with all these things the Lord has led me to do. Stephen, thank you much for inviting me to be here. Thank you. Let me pray with you, please. Our Father, we thank thee for thy word and the indwelling work of the Holy Spirit. And we pray for thy divine aid. Guide us and help us. We yield ourselves to thee. In Christ Jesus' name I pray. Amen. I'd like you to take the word of God, please, and turn with me to the book of Acts. If you'll have your Bible open to the 14th chapter, I'll begin reading in just a moment, with Acts chapter 14 and verse 1. We took the time yesterday to make a visit to the grave of E.M. Bounds. It's not far from here. It's in Washington, Georgia. And E.M. Bounds was the most prolific writer on the subject of prayer, I imagine, in American history. God is still using his words and messages to speak to our hearts. And while I was at his grave yesterday, I prayed for this meeting. I prayed that the Lord would use not only me in preaching here, but that God would speak to us. Through over half a century, I've been privileged to have many meetings of different kinds. And you always want something to result from them and to be as specific as possible. We reap a harvest from where we place an emphasis. And the best place to place the emphasis is where God places the emphasis. And I really believe, after knowing Stephen and praying with him and knowing he's praying for me and praying for this meeting, that I have at least somewhat of an idea about what he'd like to see happen here. But by all means, don't be foolish enough just to attend and do nothing. God speaks to you as you commit to Him that you're going to obey Him. If you have no intention of obeying Him, you won't hear much, because the Holy Spirit won't open your understanding like He would if you're intending to obey Him and do what He wants. I know that the Lord desires to speak to all of our hearts. I've been assigned a serious subject, and I feel somewhat incapable anytime I try to tell preachers how they ought to do it. The fact of the matter is, God called me to preach when I was 18 years old. I've given all of my adult life to preaching. And most of the time, the preacher is working on his message, but God is always working on the messenger. And when the messenger gets in tune with the Lord, then we can believe God will use us. If you have your Bible open here to the book of Acts chapter 14, the Word of God says, "And it came to pass in Iconium that they went both together into the synagogue of the Jews, and so spake that a great multitude, both of the Jews and also of the Greeks, believed. But the unbelieving Jews stirred up the Gentiles and made their minds evil affected against the brethren. Long time, therefore, abode they, speaking boldly in the Lord, which gave testimony unto the word of His grace, and granted signs and wonders to be done by their hands. But the multitude of the city was divided, and part held with the Jews, and part with the apostles. And when there was an assault made, both of the Gentiles and also of the Jews with their rulers, to use them despitefully and to stone them. And they were aware of it, and fled unto Lystra and Derbe, cities of Lycaonia, and unto the region that lieth round about. And there they preached the gospel." I think I'm supposed to deal with the subject of the power of the pulpit and how God can use you in preaching to glorify His name and to do His work. I've been doing that for 54 years, but I don't think anyone who is a preacher ever considers himself an authority on the subject of preaching. If you're in the habit of marking things in your Bible, I want you to mark just an expression. In the very first verse of this 14th chapter, it is two words. The Bible says, "And it came to pass in Iconium that they went both together into the synagogue of the Jews, and so spake." If you mark those two words, "so spake." And I want to deal with this subject, the subject of "so." The subject of "so." They "so spake." The fact of the matter is, this is not about, even as important as it is, the content. Every sermon should have content. And there's art in the manner in which it's given, and science, the content in which it's given. But this is not about content. This is not about what they said, but how they said it. So let me read it again, please. "And the Word of God says, and so spake that a great multitude, both of the Jews and also of the Greeks, believed." Wouldn't you like to think that you could so speak that God would use you in such a way that people would be saved, lives would be changed, and cities, townships, countries be stirred up for the Lord? When I started out as a pastor, my first church was in a little country village called Greenback, Tennessee. About 350 people lived there. Don't ever despise small things God may give you to do, because the Lord is at work. And the emphasis should be placed not on the place, but the Lord who put you in that place. And my wife and I had the most marvelous time and marvelous ministry there at Greenback, Tennessee. I went from there to a little town in Tennessee called Lenore City. And so in Lenore City, we were there about 3.5 years. And that's where God began to speak to my heart about becoming an independent Baptist. I hope the Lord has led you in whatever direction He has for you. But I had been a Southern Baptist all of my life. I was saved and baptized in the First Baptist Church in Maryville, Tennessee. The pastor of the church, Dr. J. William Harbin, led me to Christ. And immediately after that, I followed the Lord in baptism. And a few days later, I started attending all the services of the church. And then when I was 17 years old, I surrendered my life to the Lord. I believed that God wanted all of me, not part of me. And I yielded myself to Him to do whatever He wanted me to do with my life. I hope when I have an opportunity to speak to you again, I can talk a little bit more about my own personal testimony. That's when God began to stir my heart, my wife's heart, about the Word of God and what God was doing with His Word. She and I, in our second church, attended a large convention meeting of the Southern Baptist Convention. There's about 20,000 people there. And there's a big argument over the Bible and over the inerrancy of Scripture. And when we listened to that, we thought, well, we have no questions in our hearts about whether the Bible is God's Word. We've been taught to believe in the verbal, plenarily inspired Word of God. So we believe that God's Word is true and is eternal. And so when that meeting was concluded, my wife and I noticed that the vote for the president of the convention, this was in 1975, went about 56% for a Bible-believing person and the other 40-something percent for someone who had their doubts about the Scripture. And she and I decided that we couldn't spend the rest of our lives, we just couldn't spend the rest of our lives with that argument about the Bible. It was a big decision. I think for me to even try to explain to you how big a decision that was, it's just something that you couldn't explain. But it was a big decision. So I went back to the church where I was pastoring in Lenore City, Tennessee, and resigned the church and declared my dependence upon the Lord. And so many people thought, that's the end of my ministry. You'll never preach again because there's a denominational structure in which you can preach, and there are things that you can do in this structure and you won't have opportunity to do anywhere else. But it brought to the realization that my dependence must be on God and not upon man. It's one of the great turning points in my life. And then I'd finished college at the University of Tennessee and was going to seminary, had an opportunity to work in the First Baptist Church in Dallas, but that wasn't for me now. And so I went to Chattanooga, Tennessee, and started working with Dr. Lee Robertson to learn how an independent church operated. And I saw God move in a mighty way. When I left the convention, I was telling someone earlier in the day, I wrote some of the people I had great confidence in, and they responded to me. A famous preacher by the name of Dr. R.G. Lee wrote me a letter. I still have the letter. And said to me, you get acquainted with Bob Jones University. They're adhering to God's Word, preaching the Word of God. And that was my first introduction to such a place like this to even exist. But then God led me. I stayed with Dr. Robertson a number of years as an assistant pastor in the church there. And then Evelyn and I and our two boys went to Paterson, New Jersey, 11 miles from New York City. And I taught in Manhattan every Monday night in the New York School of the Bible. As a matter of fact, there's some people here today that were associated with that ministry. I thought I knew a little something about preaching, but I didn't. But when I got to Madison Avenue, they'd been without a pastor for 5 years. And they wanted to know if what I was saying was in the Bible. And I had no opportunity except to do just exactly what was in the Bible. to give them the Word of God. They'd even say to me, show us that in the Bible, if that's what the Bible says. It was a marvelous experience for me. I thought I'd be there all of my life. We spent a little over 8 years there, and then God called me to Tennessee, to Knoxville, where we started the Crown College, and God is blessed. But when it comes to the subject of preaching, what you find in your Bible here is the work of God through the Apostle Paul. Paul is advancing with God. They're doing what God's given them to do. They're moving forward from the 13th chapter of the book of Acts. And as they do, they get to this particular place in Iconium, and they're preaching. And the Bible says they so spake. Now, this may not register with you, but there are people you hear preach, and you think, I've enjoyed that. That's wonderful. That's been a blessing. That's an encouragement. Then there are people you hear preach, and it's not just emotion. But you hear them speak, and God touches what they say in such a way that your heart is stirred. It's not just what they said. It's how they said it. It's the passion that comes through their heart. You know when that's happening. And when it's happening, it's speaking to other people, and they're moved to do things. Now, please keep reading the chapter, because you're going to find out that Paul went to Lystra and was stoned and left for dead. And you may get the idea that you don't want to do that kind of preaching. But it's preaching that God used to disrupt, and preaching God used to stir up things. Preaching that God put His hand upon, blessed. And we need that all across our land, all around the world. We all know that. We have nearly 3,200 counties in America, nearly 3,200 counties in America. And we probably have 400 of them that don't have a Bible preaching church in them. In America, where we stand and still pledge allegiance to one flag and thank God for freedom and recognize the Lord, there's a difference between God and country. And there's a difference between country and government. I'm not always pleased with our government. Right now, I'm not pleased at all. But the truth of the matter is, I still love my country. And I want to see God move and work, don't you? Amen. And as we want God to move and work, we must realize that what God does to crank the engine for all things is the preaching of His Word. Think of that. The preaching of God's Word cranks the engine. It is the thing God uses to motivate people and move people and to change things and to rally people to do the thing that is right. And we need preaching. We need preaching that agrees with God's Word, preaching that uses the language of the Bible in preaching. I want you to hold your place here just for a moment and turn with me to the Old Testament. To the book of Proverbs, if you would, please. In Proverbs chapter 22, I want you to see this, if you'll follow along. Let's look, please, at what the Bible says in verse 17 of Proverbs 22. Bow down thine ear. In verse 17 of Proverbs 22, bow down thine ear and hear the words of the wise, and apply thine heart unto my knowledge. And if it is a pleasant thing, if thou keep them within thee, they shall withal be fitted in thy lips, that thy trust may be in the Lord. I have made known to thee this day, even to thee, have not I written to thee excellent things in counsels of knowledge, that I might make thee know the certainty of the words of truth, that thou mightest answer the words of truth to them that sin unto thee. If you mark things in a verse, I want you to mark that expression, words of truth. You see, the great need in our country is not for more knowledge, not more education. The great need is for people to hear the words of truth. And the place God Himself has assigned for people to hear the words of truth is the pulpits of our country. You see, you and I should be preaching not just to be heard. Most preachers I know all their lifetime preach to be heard. Stop it! Just entertaining yourself. What you think you ought to say. Preach with the heart to be repeated. Give people the words of truth. And when they hear those words of truth, they will say, others need to hear that. You're never going to accomplish what God wants you to accomplish in your ministry, just preaching to be heard. You must move forward with that and preach always to be repeated. To be repeated. The great principle of the New Testament church is in training others. The Lord Jesus taught us this when he called disciples unto himself. You may have minor agreements about some things, but the truth of the matter is we have no disagreement about the fact that we've been assigned to train others, faithful men who can teach others also. So the strength of your church and the strength of your ministry is not what you're saying, it's what the people are receiving and repeating to other people. If you want to see a great change in your ministry, in your people's lives, and in your community or your city, then change that approach to the point that they're listening so they can repeat it to others. The first time I visited my friend, Peter Masters, at the Metropolitan Tabernacle in London, he said to me, I guess you imagine that when Spurgeon preached, people from the woodwork just emptied into the tabernacle. I said, well, that's what I thought. He said, that's not the way it happened at all. While Spurgeon was a pastor in London, more than 1 million people moved into London during his tenure as pastor. And he had people, sometimes it was as small as 30, sometimes more than 300, and sometimes up to 3,000 people who attended the meetings and listened to him with the very intent that what he said they were going to take outside the building and repeat to other people. And it was the people, not Mr. Spurgeon, this is from Peter Masters, it's the people who carried his message out to the multitudes that were moving to this area. And they brought them to hear what they had heard, what he had said, they repeated. We sometimes get the idea that there's a performance the pastor gives and the people listen and they go out and say, well, I agree with that. But these people, Peter Masters said, didn't come to listen. They came to repeat the truth that was given to him and the words of truth that Spurgeon delivered to them to take to the hearts of others. How many of you just heard what I said? Would you raise your hand? Then when's the last time you did it? When's the last time you felt like it was your responsibility to sit in the congregation, listen to the Word of God, and then take the Word of God you heard to the hearts of other people? That's what God wants us to do. Turn with me, please, to the book of Ecclesiastes, the last chapter. And the preacher comes to a conclusion here in Ecclesiastes chapter 12. And the Bible says, and moreover, because the preacher was wise, verse 9 of chapter 12, he still taught the people knowledge. Yea, he gave good heed and sought out and set in order many proverbs. The preacher sought to find out acceptable words, and that which was written was upright, even words of truth. The words of the wise are as goads and as nails fastened by the masters of assemblies, which are given from one shepherd. And further, by these, my son, be admonished. Of making many books, there is no end, and much study is a weariness of the flesh. Let us hear the conclusion of the whole matter. Fear God and keep His commandments, for this is the whole duty of man. For God shall bring every work into judgment with every secret thing, whether it be good or whether it be evil. Look what he says. Acceptable words, verse 10. Acceptable words. Also in verse 10, words of truth. And he says in verse 11, the words of the wise are as goads. They prod you. They stir you up. They prick you. They make you uncomfortable. The words are as nails fastened by the masters of assemblies, which are given from one shepherd. And that's the word of God. That's what God wants us to do with his word. I want you to know that if we're going to get the thing we need to get from the preaching we do, and it's going to be blessed of God like we want to be blessed of God, there's certain simple things it must contain. And I want you to write them down, would you please? First, the preaching God will use must be given with absolute certainty. Certainty. You must speak with certainty. If you look with me, please, in the Gospel according to Luke chapter 1, the human penman, the physician Luke, writes, after the church is being flooded with Gentiles about this period of time, in verse 1 of chapter 1, for as much as many have taken in hand to set forth in order a declaration of those things which are most surely believed among us. Get that expression. He's writing down the things that are most surely believed among us. Now, someone on some stump may be talking about something they're half-hearted about, but never the preacher of the Word of God. He's speaking to the audience, whether large or small, with certainty. And verse 2 says, even as they delivered them unto us, which from the beginning were eyewitnesses and ministers of the Word, it seemed good to me also, having had perfect understanding of all things from the very first, to write unto thee in order, most excellent Theophilus, that thou mightest know the certainty. Would you mark that again? God is emphasizing this for us, that thou might know the certainty. There's no doubt. There's no question marks on this message of the Bible. The certainty of those things wherein thou hast been instructed. The certainty of those things. You see, what we are is believers in the Lord Jesus Christ. You know him as your personal Savior? Have you come to know him as your personal Savior? Do you know that he lives in you, Christ in you, the hope of glory? Are you certain of that? Can you speak and testify with certainty? Can you preach with certainty? Can you take the Word of God in hand, hide it in your heart, and speak with certainty? Our people are confused all around us. The people who write about this generation say it's the generation of the great unraveling. Can you imagine that? Everything institutional you think about seems to be unraveling. I live in a city where we have a large university, and they have a movement in that university to remove all certain pronouns that we've used all of our lives. This is the first time in human history that I could find out that we would ever talk about a man and a woman being married. And it's always a man and woman, but not now. Not now. People living in the age of unraveling. It's an age of compound confusion. And the church and the message of the church and the message of the man of God must be a message of absolute certainty. Always certainty in your preaching. You don't have to be a smart aleck. You don't have to be crude. You don't have to be a person who's rude. I despise that. But you ought to speak as the man of God that you're certain about what you're saying. And that note of certainty, without question, ought to be going forth from the Word of God. And you look at this gospel record, the gospel according to Luke, that's exactly what it is. It's the certainty of the gospel. You hear about Jesus' virgin birth. You hear about his sinless life. We know that he is a man incarnate, but he's not just a man. He became a man without ceasing to be God. The Lord Jesus Christ is co-equal, co-existent, eternally existent with God the Father and God the Holy Spirit. This is who we know. This is who we worship. The eternal God came, walked in flesh on the earth. Are you certain about that? You don't have a message like everybody else has. You have a message with the exclusivity of Christ for salvation. There's no way to come to God except through His Son, the Lord Jesus Christ. Are you certain about that? How can you and I be so passive about what we're doing if we're not certain? And we're certain that He lived a sinless life. We're certain that He went to the cross and bled and died for us. That He became sin for us, He who knew no sin, that we might be made the righteous of God in Him. We know that we went to Calvary to bleed and die, and the billows of God's wrath rolled on the Son of God, and God thundered forth His wrath on His own Son, and Jesus Christ cried out, my God, why hast Thou forsaken me? And His lifeless body was taken from a cross and laid in a borrowed tomb, and on the third day He rose from the grave. And He came forth from the grave and spent 40 days with His disciples and then ascended to heaven, where He ever lived to make intercession for us. Just a few days ago, a woman who had been a Catholic for 78 years came to question us about salvation. And she said, will you have a discussion with me? Will you talk with me, you and your wife? I said, of course we will. Her husband's a judge. They came to see me. This is the way they wanted it. And we sat down and talked. And I said, I want to tell you in the shortest way I know how. I'll answer any questions, stay as long as you want to stay. What's wrong with what you're doing? Because Catholicism has placed a man between God and men. And no man can forgive your sin. No man can give you absolution. There's only one mediator between God and man, and that's the man Christ Jesus. I didn't say to her that to her in a rude way, but I spoke the truth in love to her, just like the Bible tells us we should. And I spoke it with certainty. And she said to me, now I understand. She said, I've always felt horrible. This is a woman, 78 years old. She said, I've always felt horrible confessing my sin to the priest. Horrible. But now I understand. I don't need that. The Lord Jesus ever liveth to make intercession for me. That's what He's doing as He's ascended on high. And the Word of God teaches us that certainty and that He's coming again. God tells us in His Word. And so if we're going to preach and do the kind of preaching that God will touch lives and change things and families, it has to be preaching that is certain. Certain. The second thing it must have urgency. Urgency. Certainty, urgency. If you'll turn with me to the book of Colossians just for a moment. When Paul is giving us our assignment in Colossians chapter 1, the Bible says, at the concluding part of chapter 1, to whom God would make known what is the riches of the glory of this mystery among the Gentiles, which is Christ in you, the hope of glory. If you've never read Henry Scrogel's book published in 1670 on the life of God and the soul of man, we reprint it. Get a copy of it. It declares again and again that God is enough. That God is enough. And the Bible goes on to say in the 28th verse of this first chapter, whom, speaking of Christ, whom we preach, warning every man. Secondly, teaching every man in all wisdom. Thirdly, that we may present every man perfect in Jesus Christ. Look at it, please. Those are the three assignments of the man of God. Warning every man, teaching every man, and presenting every man perfect in Christ Jesus. You see, there's an inevitable meeting all of us have with God. It's a sobering thing to hear what we hear in meetings like this, and to think about our own lives and what we're doing, what we should be doing. But it's not nearly so sobering as to think someday that you and I are going to have an inevitable meeting with the Lord Jesus Christ. And in the face of Christ, with the piercing eyes of Christ, piercing our souls, we're going to answer to God for our lives. There's no question about that. The Bible says every man should give an account of himself to the Lord. And that makes an urgency. Why do you think God says there's a warning? Because there's a real hell. The Lord Jesus said to his disciples, "And in hell a certain man lift up his eyes, being in torments, and seeth Abraham afar off, and Lazarus in his bosom. And he cried and said, Father Abraham, have mercy on me, and send Lazarus, and he dipped the tip of his finger in water, and cool my tongue. For I'm tormented in this flame." And you can get to the place, or I can get to the place, where we don't want to think about hell, but it doesn't do away with the reality of it. And so preaching that God will use in your church, in your community, in your village, wherever it may be, must

I'd like for you to write it down. And that is, it must be clear. Must have clarity. Clarity. We all know these wonderful passages about, I charge thee therefore before God and Lord Jesus Christ, who shall judge the quick and the dead at his appearing in his kingdom. We know the passage that Paul wrote to the Corinthians when he said, for the preaching of the cross is to them that perish foolishness, but unto us which are saved, it is the power of God. In the second chapter of 1 Corinthians, the Bible says, and I, brethren, when I came to you, came not with excellency of speech or of wisdom, declaring unto you the testimony of God. For I determined not to know anything among you save Jesus Christ and Him crucified. That's our message. And I was with you in weakness and in fear and in much trembling. You see, weakness becomes a way of life for the man of God. Not just something you have from time to time. It becomes the way of life, because then His strength is made perfect in our weakness. The day may come in your life as it has in mine, not that you're looking for a message to preach, but you're saying, God, please give me the human strength just to preach it. And it has to be given with clarity. He goes on to say, and I was with you in weakness and in fear and in much trembling. And my speech and my preaching was not with enticing words of man's wisdom, but in the demonstration of the Spirit and of power. That your faith should not stand in the wisdom of men, but in the power of God. Now, when Paul wrote to Timothy, in the final thing he penned to him in 2 Timothy in chapter 3. Look at it, would you please? The Bible says, if you notice, but thou hast, in verse 10, thou hast fully known. Clarity. Clarity. Certainty. I want to hear a preacher preach with certainty. Does he really believe what he's saying? I want to hear a preacher preach with urgency. There's a real hell and a real heaven. And if you don't know Christ, you're going to die and go to hell and miss heaven. Urgency. I want to hear a preacher preach with clarity. When I walk out the door, somebody needs to be saying, when they're leaving the preaching service, this is what the preacher said. This is what he said. No question marks about it. This is what he said. And Paul says, thou hast fully known. Paul was a busy man. We talk about busy men. We don't even know what busy men are compared to the life of the Apostle Paul. But he said, thou hast fully known my doctrine, manner of life, purpose, faith, long-suffering, charity, patience, persecutions, afflictions. It's a wonderful list. Look where it starts. He says, with doctrine. It's not some pity party Paul was looking for. He said, check it out, Timothy. You know what I teach. I spent the time with you to clarify doctrine. And then he says, reflecting back to his start, which came unto me at Antioch, at Iconium, at Lystra. What persecutions I endured, but out of them all the Lord delivered me. And he continues, yea, and all that will live godly in Christ Jesus shall suffer persecution. But evil men and seducers shall wax worse and worse, deceiving and being deceived. But continue thou, a great verse, but continue thou in the things which thou hast learned and hast been assured of, knowing of whom thou hast learned them. It's one of the greatest verses in the Bible on the Christian life. I want to show you something. I hadn't meant to do this, but I'm going to show you. He says, but continue thou in the things which thou hast learned and hast been assured of. If you take the phrase, hast been assured of, you could read the verse without that phrase. Let me read it without it. Would you follow along? In verse 14,

0: But continue thou in the things which thou hast learned, knowing of whom thou hast learned them. But that's not the way it reads. When God gave this word for Paul to pen, he said, but continue thou in the things which thou hast learned. And he put this phrase, and has been assured of. You've gone through the painful undertaking of knowing this is true. This is real. This is what God says. And you've been assured of it. It's like when David was challenged to fight Goliath. And Saul said, we want you to be like everybody else. Uniformed and armed with the weaponry that our soldiers are armed with in the army of Israel. And David essayed to go. He started to go. And then he said, no, I'm not going this way. I have not proved them. I haven't proved this. I don't know that this works, but I know that God works. And I know that God delivered the lion and God delivered the bear and God will deliver this uncircumcised Philistine. He had gone through it. He approved it. You see, we spend much of our lives trying to get people to do exactly what God says, but we don't allow them to have the Holy Spirit work in their life and bring them to the point where it's their conviction now. It's real to them. But continue thou in the things which thou hast learned and hast been assured of. I know with the students at Crown College, when they finally come to their own convictions and their life is different, it's totally different. It's not just some order being barked out by some authority. The truth of the matter is, I don't believe in the leadership that most people are exercising that dominates people's lives. I don't even believe in dominating my own wife's life. I believe leadership that permeates. It doesn't dominate. It permeates. I mean by that, it's influence that reaches out and helps people understand it's their conviction they have to come to and has been assured of. And so Paul writes to Timothy and says, continue thou in the things which thou hast learned and hast been assured of. How many of you understand what I'm saying? The Holy Spirit makes it understandable when it's taught to us. Knowing of whom thou hast learned them. And then he says, in the 15th verse, and that from a child, that's where we've missed it. We complain about everything that's going on in our nation, but we've led a generation of children and another generation of children and another generation of children being entertained at church, entertained in Sunday school entertainment classes. Get back to the unadulterated Word of God. It's what liveth and abideth forever. Put an emphasis on Sunday school. We have a first hour Sunday school, a second hour Sunday school, a second coming of the Sunday school, and a global Sunday school. We do. And you can get thousands of people enrolled in hearing the Word of God. The first hour Sunday school is the normal Sunday school you might imagine having. Great with all the people there. Everybody is a member of our church enrolled in our Sunday school. The second hour Sunday school is a ministry reaching the Judea and Samaria of our area so that those people can hear the Word of God. It's not just children. And then the second coming of the Sunday school is when the Sunday school lessons and the Bible lessons go outside of the time frame that they're plugged into on Sunday. And we have 165 Bible classes during the week, some in 47 schools, every high school and every middle school, in 43 senior residence centers and business offices, places where people get under the sound of the Word of God. And the Word of God will do the work in their heart. And God goes on to tell us what work the Word of God does. Look at it, please. And he says, that from a child thou hast known the Holy Scriptures. I appreciated what John said, but I want to add to this. This is the work. Number one, it makes you wise unto salvation. You wouldn't be saved without the Bible. We would have more people saved if we were giving more Bible to people. Get after it. Don't use your biblical conviction for laziness We need to get in the highways and hedges, knock on the doors, and speak to people about knowing Jesus. The great passion we need to have should come from the certainty we have about Scripture and the urgency we feel about what God says about human life and death, heaven and hell. And it must be given in clarity. But he says, oh, make us wise in the salvation. And then all Scripture is given by inspiration of God and is profitable for doctrine. That's our belief in teaching. Two things Jesus left the church. He left doctrine. That's our belief in teaching. And he left the ordinances, the things he ordered that we do. And we need to observe the ordinances and teach the doctrine. And the Word of God says, for reproof, showing people where they're wrong. This is a generation that doesn't like to be told ever they're wrong about anything. But you see, you won't have the reality of sin if you don't have the reproof. And the only way you can understand that you need salvation is that no one can forgive your sin except Jesus. And then for correction, what is right, then for instruction in righteousness. People have to patiently work with folks and help them, instructing them in righteousness. It's hard work to work with people. It's a difficult task to bring people along. We can shout hallelujah that a 78-year-old woman who's been a Catholic and married to a judge who is a born-again Christian, we can shout hallelujah about that salvation. But what about now? We have to work with her, nurture her, lead her along, teach her from God's Word. And she's hungry. She wants to learn. The instruction in righteousness must take place. And that takes time and patience and love. When I was just a young boy, I changed high schools. And my mother walked me to the high school class into the principal's office. And the principal said, Mrs. Sexton, do you have the responsibility of raising this boy by yourself? And I was just a young, strapping kid, you know. And she said, yes, I do. And Mr. Robert Davis said to her, I'm going to help you. Now, when a high school principal says, I'm going to help you, you probably don't know what that means in the beginning. But I soon learned. I soon learned. He watched me. He knew what I was speaking. He knew where I was going. He knew who I hung around with. He knew what I was doing. He took an interest in my life, and I knew it. He came to the football field for practice, and he watched me practice. Honestly, I never thought anybody would take that kind of interest in my life, but he did. When I graduated from high school, outside of my immediate family, he was the only human being at my college graduation at the University of Tennessee. And when 20-year reunion came in our high school, my wife and I were in Paterson, New Jersey, 11 miles from New York City, and we decided we'd go back. And we drove to Blount County. He was no longer the principal of the high school. He was now the mayor of the county executive of the county. So we must have to go see Mr. Robert Davis. And I remember when we went to the courthouse, we asked, where's his office? They told us. And when we got to his office, his assistant said, come in, he's looking for you. And we walked in, Evelyn and I, he came out to greet us and embraced us. This is 20 years after I finished high school. And he said, Clarence, come over here. Come around behind my desk. Son, have a seat at my desk. And I reluctantly but willingly took a seat at that huge executive desk that the mayor had. Now he said, I want you to turn and look at the wall. And I turned and looked to the wall. And there was my picture. And he said, with a broken voice, I want you to know that every day for 20 years, every day I have prayed for you. I prayed for you. You see, if we really want God to do something with us, It's not just preaching. It's soul speaking with such passion. And we speak with such passion because it is certain, it is urgent, and it must be given clearly. But it doesn't stop with that. We must engage personally at the throne of grace, interceding for people so that we get what God can do in our lives and in their lives. And we see the results of it as God hears and answers prayer. I want to help you. You're helping me. Stephen's helping me. I want to help you. And if you're going to be helped, you have to be moved to action. Something has to change. Probably we could say the best Christian leaders and workers we know of anywhere are gathered in this room. If that's true, why isn't God getting more glory and more work out of us and more witnessing out of us and more preaching with certainty, urgency, and clarity? I want to say before God, thank you for Mr. Robert Davis. God used him to make a difference in my life. I hope someday someone can say about me, thank God for Clarence Sexton. He made a difference in my life, not for preaching, not by his preaching, but for loving me and praying for me. That'd be a much greater thing. Would you pray with me? Father, speak to us and help us. Guide us by your Spirit. And may Christ be glorified. May we be Spirit-filled people, praying people who are used of thee to have compassion, making a difference. Thank you for listening.
1: I love the Apostle Paul's attitude. I want to have a good attitude. I'm responsible for my attitude. When things go wrong, and sometimes they do go wrong, and you know what I'm talking about, but when things go wrong, I'm still responsible for my attitude. I want to live on the winning side. I want to live, oh, victory in Jesus, my Savior forever. I want to live on that side. I want to live, oh, say, but I'm glad, I'm glad. Oh, say, but I'm glad. I want to be a glad, happy, fired up, happy camper. I want to live, I'm so happy. Here's the reason why. Jesus took my burdens all away. Now I'm singing as the days go by. Friend, don't walk around depressed, defeated, and discouraged. But if you only knew the problems, everybody has problems. The truth is, the person right in front of you, or right behind you, or to the right or to the left, has perhaps even greater problems than you may have. But you say, well, I've got the greatest problems in the entire universe. Well, thank God there's a God, that Jesus knows all about our struggles. I'm going to live my life by the grace of God on the winning side. I like what the Apostle Paul said in the book of Philippians. I can do all things. I can do all things through Christ who strengthens me. I like that attitude. I like the attitude he said in chapter 4, verse 13. My God shall supply all your need. I like the attitude I have learned in what 4:11. I have learned in whatsoever state I am therewith to be content. I have not been addressing college students very much this year in church, and there's a reason for that. You know that. I do it in chapel. But I want to say now that we're drawing close to the end of the first semester, say, man, I thought it'd be different. I thought it'd be more like camp. It's not. How do you equate homework and papers and study and work and 40 hours a week at a job and a ministry on the weekend? How do you couple that together and say, hey, it's like camp? It's not like camp. And it's not like youth conference. It's like paying a school bill now. It's like getting some homework done now. Sure. It's like doing your best and it's a C minus. It's like doing your best and you're $40 short from paying that school bill, wondering how you're going to do it. It's like doing your best and you have a roommate that's about as bad as they can get. He doesn't believe in showers. I have learned in whatsoever state I am, therewith to be content. I like the Apostle Paul, what he says in this book. You talk about a positive guy. I press toward the mark of the prize of the high calling of God in Christ Jesus. I'm going on. I'm going on. I like what he says in Philippians 1:21. For to me to live is Christ, and to die is gain. I live, it's Christ. I die, it's gain. I'm on the winning side. Tonight, the Apostle Paul was such a positive man. And I want to live that way. And I want to ask you to live that way. From this day forward, if you're not a positive person, if you're a chief rain cloud type person, I want to say, let's leave out of here and believe that we can live victory in Christ. Thanks be unto God that giveth us the victory through our Lord Jesus Christ. I'm speaking tonight on winning side living. Winning side living. But I have a business that's collapsing. We'll still live on the winning side. But I have a church that's dwindling. We'll still live on the winning side. But my income, I need more, but still live on the winning side. But my marriage is struggling, and I know all those things are difficult, but let's live on the winning side. What caused this man to live on the winning side? There had to be some ingredients. If he can be lowered down 15, 20 feet into a hole in the ground where it's cold and wet and damp around all that granite rock, when he's down there, and yet he can say, rejoice in the Lord, Philippians 4:4. And again, I say rejoice. When a man can live that way, cannot you and I live that way? His head's going to be severed from his body. He knew it. He knew his head was going to roll. He said, the time of my departure is at hand. I fought a good fight. I've kept the faith. I finished my course. Henceforth, there's laid up for me a crown of righteousness. He knew he was going to die. He was a prisoner, but he lived on the winning side. I want that for you. I want that for me. I want that for every young person. Many of you young people have experienced heartaches much greater than I ever would have even dreamed about experiencing in my life. But you still can live on the winning side. What ingredients were there? Well, I think the saints of God were one of those ingredients. His attitude toward the saints of God. I want us to see some scripture here in just a moment. I'll tell you what, you can look at God's people and say, well, you know those people. They're all, you know how they all are. Oh, I'll tell you what, I don't trust God's people. I don't trust the church. I don't trust God's people. They're all a bunch of, and you can do that. I'll tell you what I think of God's people. I think God's people are the best. I love God's people. It inspired me so much. I sat here tonight hearing you sing Through It All. I heard us singing about thank God tonight together and How About Your Heart and all these specials and the choir number. And I got to hear you sing tonight. I tell you, it just challenged me. Last week was missions conference on Sunday, and our music was all great. It was all wonderful. But it was geared toward missions, and we had to sort of take care of the missions music, get it gone, so get all the speakers up. And the week before, we had a wonderful, beautiful family here singing and songs that they had written. But I tell you what, I felt like I was back home today with God's people and our special music and our singing and God's people lifting it up. And I heard all these pianists going, the orchestra going, and people singing. It moves me. God's people are the best. I tell you what, I take this crowd over any football crowd, any baseball crowd, any hockey crowd. Wouldn't want to be around the hockey players. They don't even have teeth. But nonetheless, Philippians chapter 1, verse 3. Let's read it together. Ready? Begin. I thank my God upon every remembrance of you. Read it again, please. Ready? Begin. I thank my God. Here he is in a jail cell. He kept thinking, I remember that church at Philippi. How about, if you would, verse number 8. Ready? Begin. For God is my record. How greatly I long after you all in the bowels of Jesus Christ. How about back it up to verse 7. Are you ready? Begin. Even as is meet for me to think this of you all, because I have you in my heart. Stop right there. I have you in my heart. I'm thinking about you. I long for you. He loved God's people. I've had the joy for 36 years or so traveling all over this country, around the world preaching the gospel, but particularly in the United States. Now, I tell you what, it's been such a joy. I have so many friends all around the nation, around the globe. And when we get there, I'm going to say to you, I want you to meet these people. I've met these folks on the East Coast. I've gone back to their church so many times. I want you to meet these folks in the South, in the Midwest. I want you to meet these folks that are up North. I want to meet you from this country, a foreign country, Texas. I want you to meet those folks too. I tell you, friend, God's people are so great. Well, I know every church has a crankcase. And undoubtedly, every church has a gossip. I guess we can't amen that, can we? And every church must have someone that's critical and nothing's ever right. And why do we do this? And why do we do this? And why do you preach so loud? And why do we preach so loud? And you could cut the service down if you didn't have all that specials and all this and all that. I know there has to be that. Makes me smile when I hear it for once in a while. And I'll tell you what, God's people are amazing. Those little babies that you deposited at the nursery tonight, and those wonderful nursery workers that are caring for them, and these little kids that came by here, and now they're being taught the Word of God in their children's church right now. And then all of our elementary kids, aren't they great? Brother Keel and his wife, they encouraged me so much this morning. He said, our daughter got saved yesterday. Boy, that was music to my ear. Mrs. Lamar said, my boy's 13 on today, Sunday. That was music in my ears. What a sweet young man. I met with a sweet, sweet college-age boy. One of our boys grew up here, was born here tonight. He has no idea the inspiration he's brought to my life and to my wife's life, the joy that he has been. And we see the touch of God on his life. And then I watch you folks here, and I see all that God is. You know, God's people are the best. I see those ushers coming down. Any pastor in America would almost give his right arm just to have that army of ushers as men in the church, let alone an army of ushers on the lower floor in the balcony. I think of these senior saints this past week on Wednesday night. I said from this pulpit, Mrs. Treber and I said, I know this is true. But as far as I know, for 37 years in this church, we have tithed every Sunday. And we have given to the missions every Sunday for 37 years. And we've given to the Gideon Count since 1970. We've never missed. And I got home that night. I was laying in bed and I thought, so is Julie Spencer. Brother Jose, I began to think, so is Julie Spencer. She's been here all those years and I've never looked at her tithing record, but I guarantee it, she's tithed. I said, so is Brother Paul and Margie Skirty. They've been here all those years. And I began to go through Brother Jim Carrey. He's tithed all those years like we have. And I began to think of the people that have been here 30 and 35 years and 37, the Van Dykes have. And the Manleys have. And the Jacobs have. And on and on and on it goes, name after name after name in this church. It's not something phenomenal that mistreatment I've done. We've done it, but I tell you what, we're not alone here. The chairman of our deacons and his wife, they've been here 30-some years. They've been tithing every Sunday. Scores of you have been here a quarter century and more. And every Sunday, your brother tithe to the house of God. I'll take God's people any day, friend. Thank God for the saints. I have hundreds of you that every day this week will breathe that lady's name and my name in prayer. We have hundreds of children that will pray for us through the day. We have school teachers that will pray for us. I tell you what, give me God's people. I sit in hotel rooms. I guess you'd, maybe you like, I hate hotel rooms. I hate them. I hate them when I'm by, my wife's not there. And the pastor takes me to my room after preaching. And I shut myself in. And the first lock goes on, the next lock goes on, then the bar lock goes over. All three locks are locked. And I don't care if I was dying, I'd not leave that room in the middle of the night. Sometimes I've been sick and my wife says, just go downstairs. They have to have some medicine. Go get something. I said, I'm not leaving that room. I think it's too dangerous wandering around a hotel. I've never watched TV in 30-some years by myself ever, whether it's at home. I don't trust myself. And I tell you what, I get to these places and preach. And I then go back to that hotel room. And I'll tell you what, I cannot tell you how lonely a feeling it is. Someone said to me, man, I flew all the way to the East Coast. I got there, got off the plane, went right to preaching that Monday night, and then got to my room late and could not sleep and got up the next morning and preached two times in the morning and preached in the afternoon and preached that night, got up early the next morning, flew all the way across country. And Wednesday night I got here Wednesday morning, and someone said, I'm glad you get these vacations like this. Try it for 35 years. See what kind of vacation across the country it is in 2 days and preaching. I get in that hotel room and I'll pull out my prayer journal and I see your names. I'll pull out a directory, I have your names. I'll pull out my phone and see your names as a prayer reminder. Now think about God's people. I wonder what they're doing right now. I tell you what kept Paul in jail fired up. The saints. I tell you what kept him up, fired up. Service. Wanting to serve God. Oh, I want to serve him. I don't want to do so much the less. I want to do so much the more. Notice what he says in chapter 1 and verse number 21. Can you read it for me? Read it with me, please. Ready? Begin. For to me to live is Christ, and to die is gain. Let's go back to verse 17. Ready? Begin. But the other of love, knowing that I am set for the defense of the gospel. Look at verse number 20. Ready? Begin. According to my earnest expectation and my hope, that in nothing I shall be ashamed, but that with all boldness, as always, so now also Christ shall be magnified in my body, whether it be by life or by death. Verse 22, ready, begin. But if I live in the flesh, he said, I love serving God. And Lord willing, I'm going to get out of this prison and I'm going to keep serving God. It pays to serve Jesus. It pays every day. It pays every step of the way. I am happy in the service of the King. I tell you, How would you feel if your bus route was taken from you? How would you feel if your Sunday school class was taken from you? How about if your voice was taken from your choir and you had no more voice to sing? He may be watching right now. My dear, dear, dear sweet friend, Brother Sterling, in Walkertown, North Carolina. He's worked with Brother Bobby all those years and been a right-hand man. He's helped to run that ministry in so many areas, and one of the sweetest lives and testimony you'll ever meet. Just a wonderful country guy. And I got back there. And I said, "Hello, Brother Sterling." He pulled out a microphone and said, "Hello, Brother Treiber. I'm glad to see you." His voice box has been removed. And I said, "I sure love you, Brother Treiber." I tell you what, still had that sweet smile. What about you lose your voice box? God's giving you hands to use for His glory and feet to use for His glory and a mind to use for His glory and a bus route and a Sunday school class and a voice to sing and a voice to preach and hands to knock on doors and tell people the good news. It's a joy to serve God. Therefore, my beloved brethren, be steadfast, unmovable, always abounding in the work of the Lord, for as much as you know your labor is not in vain in Him. And He gave some apostles and prophets and pastors and teachers. Why? For the work, perfecting of the saints, for the work of the ministry. Such a joy to serve God. Such a privilege to serve God. I tell you what kept them going, the saints. Tell them what kept them going, service. I tell you what kept them going, suffering. He did not use suffering as a negative. He used it as an encouragement to, I'm going to keep going now. They stoned me. This is great. Now let's see if I can get up and go try it again. Jim Brown, not our Jim Brown, but the NFL football player Jim Brown. I'm not talking about his character and all that, but Jim Brown, a great football player for so many years, said that he'd take that ball and run with that ball. He'd block. He'd do whatever he needed to do. They'd come and they'd target Jim Brown and he'd be down on the ground. He said, always got up the same way. These young boys get up now and go, "Woo, yes!" They're all fired up. They're crazy. Never did it. Got up the same way every time, slowly. Walked back. He said, I purposed early in life in that game that I was never going to let my opponent see that they hurt me. And so he said, if I responded all fired up just one time or two times and these times that I got yardage and I got this taken care of, and the next time they got me down, I could hardly move. He said, I was always going to be the same response. And tonight, as you suffer and as you have heartache, may it always be the same response. Teach your face to smile. Teach your face to have a look of God's wonderful look of love. Have your voice trained to say, when people say, "How you doing?" It's not, "Oh, I'm fine, I guess." Get rid of that stuff. "How you doing?" "I'm on the winning side." Look what he says. Look what he says in chapter 1, verse number 12. He said, "But brethren, I would you understand, brethren, the things that happened to me have fallen out under the furtherance of the gospel, so that in my bonds, Christ manifest in the palace and in other places." He said, "I'm telling you what, I'm in jail, I'm in bonds, that doesn't matter. I'm suffering, yes, but praise God, I'm on the winning side. None of these things move me." "Well, bonds and afflictions are waiting you, Paul, but none of these things move me. Neither count I my life dear unto myself, so that I might finish my course with depression." No! Finish my course with joy. Fired up! Not an angry spirit, not a mad, not a moody, not up, not down. In the home, in the family, rearing children, mama, rearing children, daddy, as a husband, as a wife, not up, down, up, down, up, on the winning side all the time. And so he had suffering. But he said, that suffering motivates me. That motivates me. I was telling the new workers tonight, and yes, you had to be there, and he was a great man. The founding pastor of this church was here with us the first 6 months. I've had his funeral, Brother Al Rutledge. What a great man. And I was young, and he was older, and he was experienced, and I was inexperienced. And I stood up on the 10th month anniversary, and I said, guess what, folks? We only had a handful of people, 50, 60 people by that time, 70 at the most. And I said, our 10th month anniversary, we're going to have 400 in attendance. And I'll never forget, he stood up after that. We were co-pastoring this church at that time. He stood up and said, I love his zeal. I love his enthusiasm, but I'm washing my hands. I'll never forget him. I'm washing my hands. I have nothing to do with this. If you have 400, it's Treber's day. If you don't have it, and he told me later, he says, I did that because, Brother Jack, you set them up for defeat. He said, there's no way a church 10 months old is going to have 400 people. And it wasn't, I'm so right, he was so wrong. He was a better man than me. His wife may be watching right now. She knows I mean that. But our 10th month, we had 450 people. I'll never forget it. Man, when someone tells me it can't be done, I'm feeling like, you know, this debt retirement thing, go ahead and tell me it can't be done. I love that because it's going to be done. Go ahead and tell me we can't have a big day. Go ahead and tell me that the church house isn't going to be filled with God's people as he comes back in. Go ahead and tell me that you cannot train godly young people to serve God as independent, fundamental, separated, godly, King James Version, missionary-minded Baptist. Go ahead and tell me that you cannot have good old time hymns and songs and spiritual songs. I believe that's saying sic'em to me right there. I love that spirit. You're helping me. You're not hurting me. That fires me up because I believe God can. I tell you what caused him to stay fired up. The saints, service, suffering, the Savior. Philippians 3:10, that I may know him, the Savior. Oh, what a Savior. What a Savior. Oh, what a Savior. You know that song? Try it together. Oh, what a Savior. Oh, listen to that harmony. That's beautiful.

0: uttermost, wonderful, glorious. Oh, that sounds so good. Oh, what a Savior's mind. Oh, Mrs. Treber's favorite song is page one, My Savior's Love. Oh, what a Savior. I tell you what kept him going as he was down there in that jail cell. He's a wonderful Savior to me. I was lost in sin, but Jesus took me in. He's a wonderful Savior to me. I think of my blessed Redeemer. I think of him all the day long. I sing, for I cannot be silent. His love is the theme of my song. I tell you what kept a man in the ground, encouraged in jail, the saints. Service kept him encouraged. Suffering kept him encouraged. The Savior kept him encouraged. His attitude toward himself. He realized who he was. Look what he says in chapter 3, verse number 4. Though I might have confidence in the flesh, if any other man thinketh that he have whereof he might trust in the flesh, I the more. I was circumcised the eighth day of the stock of Israel, the tribe of Benjamin, a Hebrew of the Hebrews, as touching the law of Pharisee, concerning zeal, persecuting the church, touching the law, the righteousness which is in the law, blameless. What things were gained to me, I count it loss for Christ. Yea, doubtless, I count all things for a loss. By the way, he said, verse 9, that I might be found in him. He said it has nothing to do with Paul, the apostle. It has all to do with him. Get a proper evaluation of who you are. We're nothing. But by the grace of God, he'll use us. He got a proper examination of self, who he was. His self motivated him. Not that he was capable, but that he was capable. God was capable. And I'll tell you what else motivated him. His attitude towards silver. Money. Stewardship. Notice what he says here in chapter 4, verse number 11. Not that I speak in respect of want, for I have learned in whatsoever state I am, therewith to be content. Notice what he says in verse number 12. I know both how to be abased and how to abound. Everywhere and in all things I am instructed, both to be full and to be hungry, both to abound and suffer need. He said, it doesn't matter. I'm not going to live my life based on stewardship. Verse number 17. Not because I desire a gift, but I desire fruit that it may abound to your account. Verse 18, here's his attitude. I have all, abound, I'm full. His attitude toward the streets of gold. Number 7, his attitude toward the streets of gold. What was it? Verse 20 of chapter 3. For our conversation is in heaven. Looking for a city. Oh, I'm looking for that city. Where the roses never fade. And will never grow old. Keep thinking every day, it's maybe today I'll be in that place. I must fail it once in a while, I believe, but I try not to. I tried today, one of my first thoughts was try to think today's maybe the rapture. And I thought, am I filled with the Spirit? I prayed about it. I thought I may see him today. Want to see my Savior first of all, before on any other I would call. Oh, I want to see him. Those streets of gold. Those streets of gold kept him motivated. He said, because if I die, it's gain. And if I live, it's all Christ. Let me close my Bible. I'll tell you number 8. I'll tell you what it was that kept him going, his spirit. Philippians 4:13, I can do all things. I can do this. I can do this through Christ. I know that you'd think that because I preach and I start singing out while I'm preaching, I feel comfortable doing that. I watched Kyle Boroff. He was just a little baby when he came here and came up here to start the service tonight. I thought, man, how in the world can he do that without falling apart? I'd be a nervous wreck. And he stood up here and sang, and the choir backed him up. This old man was leading the choir. Not his old man, this old man, I said. I think some of you misunderstood me. And then Brother Jimmy, I do remember when Jimmy was born. Jimmy came up here and did everything like I taught him. Just everything like I taught him. I wouldn't even have any idea how to teach somebody how to do that. And he sang so powerfully. Oh, what a moment. And then it's hard to believe. Brother Moyer's been here 15 years now. And he came as really just a kid in college and just came and God knit our hearts together. Miss Treber said to me one day, you better have that young man sing. He was on our staff. He's got a great voice. Once again, I worked with him. Folks, you don't have to laugh. I think, man, listen how he delivers that. I know how it's supposed to sound. I just don't know how to get how they get to do that. I love the spirit of these men. I love the spirit of our choir. I love watching Brother Boroff put himself into that. I love what life's all about. Someone said, Pastor, the older you get, it seems like you're smiling all the time. See these crow's feet right there? Because I'm smiling all the time? Because this is broken all the time. Because it seems like almost every phone call is a heartache. Every situation is so tough. And I don't understand some things. Why would they do that? But though this is breaking most of the time, and it'll probably be that way the rest of the journey, I'm going to keep joy on my face because there's joy in my heart.
1: The word of God says, of course, therefore to him that knoweth to do good and doeth it not, to him it's sin. And we have had the opportunity in this conference to be blessed and informed and challenged. My wife and I have been able to be in all the meetings together, and so we have reviewed and rehearsed what God has said to us. And to listen to the stories of people God has used in such a magnificent way and be reminded we can't be those people. I can't be a Brainerd and into the woods. And I love the life of David Brainerd, the inspiration it brought to so many. But I have the same God he has. And he's my God. And I want to be yielded to him. But we've been exposed to so many wonderful things. And I want you to know that we're responsible. And now we're accountable to God. The thing that's missing in ministry is application. Mr. Spurgeon said, you don't have a sermon until you have an application. He said so many things, I'm tempted to think when I get to heaven, I'm going to say, did you really say this? But I've been a student of Spurgeon for over 50 years. But I don't know if he meant that the preacher makes the application, the listener makes the application, or the Holy Spirit makes the application, or all three. But the application is made, and it has to be made. So what you're hearing, what you've heard, just like listening to the lecture from Dr. Beakey on a family altar, my wife and I started that in our marriage almost 55 years ago, and we determined to read through the Bible with our children. They'd hear every word of it. And she established the discipline in her life to be up and have everything ready so we could do that every morning a half hour before we had to leave the home. And so many of the things he said were so refreshing to us. And we're responsible. Now do something about it. We've heard so much about prayer. I appreciate what I just heard. But we have to do something about it. There's no doubt about it. You think sometimes about meetings and who comes to a meeting and what could be done through the lives of those who come to the meeting. But nothing really will change unless those applications are made. Nothing. And the truth of the matter is, I've been a pastor for over half a century and love doing what I'm doing, leading the people, training the people, praying with the people, praying for the people. But I understand that we have to act upon what we know is right and do it and obey the Lord. No doubt about it. That's for me. That's for everyone. There's just so much I'd like to say before I try to speak. For example, I believe that for this particular moment in human history that God has gifted and carved out a life through Stephen Lee that makes an application to things that are so necessary in a medium that we wouldn't think of. And now to hear him earlier this morning talk about some of the things that we can anticipate might happen, thinking ahead. The truth of the matter is, he's a man for this moment. And we need to pray for him. Pray that God will guide him and help him. Now, all of us have a way of doing things. And after a while, we get set in our way of doing things. I've preached to our people a certain way. I have people who help me keep up with all of that. And I've given them every book in the Old Testament except six, and every book in the New Testament except one. So that's my way of doing it, just taking one and plowing through and taking and plowing through. But I'm not going to do that today because I've been asked to do something else. I want you to pray for me. I want to be a blessing and encouragement to you. And I want you to know that God can. No matter what you're thinking or who you're thinking about, I want you to know that God can. He is able to do exceeding abundantly above all we ever ask or think. God can do it. And let him do it through you. Give him your life. And it will stagger you sometime just to witness yourself the work of the Holy Spirit through your life. You'll see that. Let us pray together just for a moment. Our Father, as we come to Thee, we thank Thee, Lord, that we could lean heavily upon Thee. And we ask Thee, gracious God, to guide us, help us, strengthen us, bring to mind the things that need to be spoken, and keep from my mind and lips the things that need not be spoken. May all the glory be given to Thee. In Christ Jesus' name we pray and ask these things. Amen. I'd like for you to take the Word of God and turn with me, please, to the New Testament book of 1 Corinthians. This is where Stephen asked me to start. If it's not exactly where the Lord would want me to be, then I want God to deal with Stephen. Because this is not what I'm going to preach on. But I'm going to read something here just to come to one verse. In 1 Corinthians chapter 1, we begin with verse 18. For the preaching of the cross is to them that perish foolishness. But unto us which are saved, It is the power of God. For it is written, I will destroy the wisdom of the wise and will bring to nothing the understanding of the prudent. Where is the wise? Where is the scribe? Where is the disputer of this world? Hath not God made foolish the wisdom of this world? For after that in the wisdom of God the world by wisdom knew not God, it pleased God by the foolishness of preaching to save them that believe. For the Jews require a sign, and the Greeks seek after wisdom. But we preach Christ crucified, unto the Jews a stumbling block, and unto the Greeks foolishness. But unto them which are called, both Jews and Greeks, Christ the power of God and the wisdom of God. Because the foolishness of God is wiser than men, and the weakness of God is stronger than men. For you see, your calling, brethren, how that not many wise men after the flesh, not many mighty, not many noble are called. But God hath chosen the foolish things of the world to confound the wise, and God hath chosen the weak things of the world to confound the things which are mighty, and base things of the world and things which are despised hath God chosen, yea, and things which are not, to bring to naught things that are, that no flesh should glory in his presence. And that's what I wanted to get to. That no flesh should glory in his presence. It's a hard thing dealing with the devil. It's a hard thing dealing with the world system. But it's a terribly difficult thing dealing with the flesh. Because we have something in us that's a monster that wants to be recognized, applauded, looked at, approved. As a matter of fact, we want

chooses to work a certain way so that no flesh could glory in his presence. And he works in a way to bring us to a place where we recognize also that it's the Lord. It is the Lord. Let me read something else to you. If you'll turn with me, please, to the book of 2 Corinthians, just for a moment. To the 12th chapter. 2 Corinthians, of course, is the most personal thing Paul penned. And there's so much of this that takes us into the heart of Paul and reveals to us so much of his life given to God. And the 12th chapter begins with verse 1. It says, "It is not expedient for me, doubtless, to glory. I will come to visions and revelations of the Lord. I knew a man in Christ above 14 years ago. Whether in the body, I cannot tell, or whether out of the body, I cannot tell. God knoweth. Such an one caught up to the third heaven. And I knew such a man, whether in the body or out of the body, I cannot tell. God knoweth. How that he was caught up into paradise and heard unspeakable words, which it is not lawful for a man to utter. Of such an one will I glory, yet of myself I will not glory, but in my infirmities. For though I would desire to glory, I shall not be a fool, for I will say the truth. But now I forbear, lest any man should think of me above that which he seeth me to be, or that he heareth of me. And lest I should be exalted above measure through the abundance of the revelations, there was given to me a thorn in the flesh, the messenger of Satan, to buffet me, lest I should be exalted above measure. For this thing I besought the Lord thrice, that it might depart from me. And he said unto me, my grace is sufficient for thee, for my strength is made perfect in weakness. Most gladly, therefore, will I rather glory in my infirmities, that the power of Christ may rest upon me. Therefore, I take pleasure in infirmities, in reproaches, in necessities, in persecutions, in distresses, for Christ's sake. For when I am weak, then am I strong." One more verse, chapter 13, verse 4. "For though he was crucified through weakness, yet he liveth by the power of God." In other words, we conclude with that verse that the most wonderful thing God accomplished for us, the greatest thing the Lord Jesus did in his ministry on earth, was accomplished in weakness. As he yielded himself, he gave himself into the hands of sinners to do with them to do with him as they pleased. He offered no resistance. He came to die. And the world would look at that and think, it's the most ridiculous thing imaginable. But yet the greatest thing God ever accomplished, he accomplished when Christ gave himself in weakness into the hands of men to be crucified. For our example, think of that just for a moment. He teaches us in this same passage of Scripture that it is something we can do to have the power of Christ rest upon us. How would you like that? To have the power of Christ abide upon you, to rest upon you. And then notice, as God leads him in this, he talks about being perfect.

in weakness. That weakness becomes a way of life. Perfect in weakness. And being brought to the place in your life where you're absolutely, totally aware of how desperately you need God. Perfect in weakness. I don't know much about this particular movement that's represented by this. I just love Stephen and what he's doing and agreed to come and preach. And it's been thrilling for me to hear what I've heard. And I've enjoyed it. It's been good for my soul. But do we recognize God's trying to bring us to the place where we can be perfect in weakness? God's trying to bring us to the place where we can have His power to rest upon us. And notice the use of this word at the closing part of verse 10. For when I am weak, then. When I'm weak, then am I strong. We fight everything we can fight to keep from being weak. But God says when He brings us to this particular kind of weakness, at that moment of weakness when we cry out to Him and recognize how desperately we need Him, that's when we can find His strength is made perfect in our weakness. Now, everybody has their own journey. I thought you had to be a decathlon athlete to serve the Lord. I truly did. And I sought to be as fit and capable and able as a human being could be. I'm standing here now, the recipient of a reconstructed spine with 25 years of spine surgeries and a titanium rods from top to bottom and a metal neck and a foot that won't work and part of a leg that won't work. And God has brought me to the point where I recognize it's a gift from Him. It's a gift. And He's done that. And I'm happy in Jesus. I truly am. And I thank God for it. I'm a blessed person. I was born in Selma, Alabama, to Preston Sexton and Ruby Sexton. Preston was 22 years older than Ruby. Preston had a rough life, but he's my father. Preston's father was killed in a logging accident when he was a 10-year-old boy. And then 6 months later, his granddaddy died in the same kind of accident. He was shipped off to be with an aunt and uncle, and they were making homebrew, and he was fetching a bottle of it, and it exploded, and the bottle went into his left eye. He already had infantile paralysis and limped all his life, but the doctor, to try to help him when he had the glass going to that left eye, removed his eye, all of it. And from age 11, for the rest of his life, he wore an artificial eye. I used to watch him take it out and wash it. And it was an ugly mess of a thing. It sure was. So there he was, limping around with one eye, married to my mother. And I was the first child born to their marriage, my brother 13 months younger, and then two sisters. My father was a professional gambler. He didn't do it as a hobby. He did to make a living. And that's what he did. He gambled about everything and anything, everywhere. For example, when I was a boy, I grew up, and before I was in the third grade, I had lived in 19 different places. Finally, my mother said one day to my dad, "These kids are going to have to go to school." Because I'd gone to school at two different schools for 6 weeks in the first grade and not gone at all in the second grade. We were on our way to school one morning, and my brother and I were in the back seat of the car. My dad said, "I can't give my address to anybody because I don't want the police to know where I live. So you boys just have to stay home this year." And we thought that was the greatest thing anybody ever done for a kid. So we came home excited and shouting and told my mother we were going to be with her all year. We weren't going to school. And we didn't go. Not one day did we go in the second grade.
We moved to another place by the time it's old enough to be in the third grade, and my mother walked us to school that morning and came into the office of Mr. Howard, the school principal at Sam Houston School in Maryville, Tennessee, where we had landed. And she said, "These are my children, and they want to go to school." And he said, "Well, what grade are they in?" And she said, "They're in the third grade." Now, my brother and I, standing beside one another, had started school together in the first grade. We hadn't gone but 6 weeks and didn't go at all in the second grade. And my mother just dared to tell the principal that we were third graders. And so we went into Miss Burns' class. Tommy went with me. He stayed for about 2 weeks. He didn't make it. God bless him. I put him back in Miss Watson's class. If you knew my brother, you'd see why he didn't make it. But anyway, they put him back in there. But Miss Burns became one of the greatest influences in my life, a third grade teacher. I thought she smelled wonderfully. That doesn't mean a lot to you, but when you grow up around beer and cigarettes and stale smells of all evil things, when somebody comes and takes time around you to help you and guide you, you smell her and you think, "Oh, she's fresh and beautiful." She's the woman who found out I was a little dyslexic, and she took the time to keep me after school with permission from my mother to tell me how dyslexic people could get through in life. It was a great learning period of time. Miss Burns made such an impression on my life. She did so many special things. I'd never been on a ball team of any kind. We had a third grade basketball team called the Green Dragons, and she let me be the captain. Can you imagine? I remember one game we won 1-0. This is a basketball game. You'd have thought we had won a championship somewhere in a national competition. That's how much she made over it. I'm almost weeping to think about it when I'm telling you. I remember the uniform. We had green basketball trunks and a white top. And by the way, that game was won because somebody fouled me and I made the foul shot. And the game ended 1-0. What a championship game. Powerful. I will tell you this, that Miss Burns impacted my life in such a wonderful way that we were 700 miles away when she died much later in life. And my wife and I came from the New York City area to attend her funeral, just to say thank you to any of her family and let them know what one woman could do to change the life of a third grade child. And she did it. She did it. When I was about 12 years old, my mother said we were going to have a family meeting. My father wasn't at home much because he was always traveling, gambling. But she brought us all in. We sat on a sofa, and on that sofa, I sat on the end. My brother sat to my left, my sister, older sister, who was younger than me, and my baby sister sat there. And my mother and father stood in front of us, and they told us that they were no longer going to live together. I don't know if you ever lived through a divorce as a child. I don't know if you ever thought it could happen to everybody in the world but you. But I still remember the pain of that day when my father, who didn't weep, was weeping and my mother was weeping, and they were telling us that they were never going to live together another day. I felt so sorry for my dad, I said to my mother, "Can I go with him?" And when I said that, of course, my brother Tommy said, "I'm going with him too." So the two boys went out the door. We had packed a few clothes. We went out the door, crossed the screened-in porch, got in his car, and left my mother and two sisters there crying on the sofa in the living room. My father was weeping still. We drove up the big hill on 114 South Houston Street out onto Broadway and down 411 Highway to a road called Calderwood Highway. He turned left and started down Calderwood Highway, and
which was about an hour's journey, and he turned around and looked at both of us, Tommy and me, and said, "I can't take care of you. I just can't take care of you." We didn't know what was coming next. But he made a U-turn with the car, got back on the highway, and drove us right back home. And when we got back there, my mother and two sisters were still on the sofa crying. We got out of the car and came across the screened-in porch into the living room, embraced my mother, and said, "We're going to be with you." Things are not always the way you plan for them to be. When I was nearly 14 years old, somebody said to me, "Clarence, are you a Christian?" I thought everybody in America was a Christian. I truly did. I mean, I had a Bible. I went to Sunday school. I'd gone to church. I sang in a youth choir. But the youth worker who was asking me this question one evening after youth choir practice knew from my answers that I really wasn't a Christian. And he said, "I want to talk to you. And Dr. Harbin wants to talk to you." Dr. J. William Harbin was my pastor at the First Baptist Church in Maryville, Tennessee, where I was attending Sunday school. Ken Shepherd, who was the coach of the high school right across the street, was a Sunday school teacher, and I admired him. I was in his class. And so they walked me down the hallway, and Dr. Harbin took the Bible and explained to me that I was lost, that my sin had to be paid for, that hell would be my home if I didn't get my sin forgiven, that Jesus Christ had paid my sin debt, and I could pray and ask him to forgive my sin and by faith trust him as my Savior. Now, nobody knew, I don't think anyone knew, all the wonderful things I'd be thinking from time to time when we were playing as kids, but then all the horrible things that I'd seen in my home. My heart was already broken. And they explained how I could truly be saved. Now, you may not believe this, but I'm the one that knows. And they asked me if I'd pray and ask God to forgive my sin and by faith trust Christ as my Savior. I didn't know how to pray that prayer. I knew now, lay me down to sleep, I pray the Lord my soul to keep. If I should die before I wake, I pray the Lord my soul to take. I knew God is great, God is good, and we thank him for the food. As a matter of fact, my mother was the kind of woman who had us pray before every meal, even though there was Morgan David wine and cigarettes everywhere, beer in the refrigerator. We prayed before meals, and we prayed at bedtime. We couldn't go to sleep at night unless we'd prayed, had our prayers. But I didn't know how to pray that prayer. And those kind men patiently worked with me and helped me to understand what I could ask God to do. And I asked God to forgive my sin, and by faith I trusted Jesus Christ as my Savior. Bells didn't ring, lights didn't flash, I didn't feel funny all over. I just took God at his word. And I walked from home to church and from church back home. So my mother was waiting for me this on a Wednesday evening. And she was disturbed. She was disturbed because I was late. When I got home, I couldn't wait to get home. We lived in an apartment. Of course, my father was gone. On the middle apartment, you come up on the porch and there was one door you could take. We'd go into my bedroom. And I thought maybe I could slip right in here without my mother noticing too much of what was going on. But sure enough, when I opened the door, there she stood. And she was angry. She was angry because I was late and it made her anxious. And I said to her, first thing out of my mouth, "Mother, I got saved tonight. I asked God to forgive my sin. I trusted Jesus as my Savior." And she said, "That's good." Just quickly, short, "That's good." She was still angry. She turned around and walked back into the room. And then she turned back around. This is so meaningful to me. And she reached out her arms. She was only about 5 feet tall, weighed 100 pounds. And she said, "No, honey, that's very good." She's in heaven now. But I think when I see her, after I see the Lord Jesus, she'll say to me, "Honey, that's very good. That's very good." I want you to think what it means
to lead somebody to Jesus Christ and see a life changed and plant some Christian in a home that's been torn to smithereens. And now, mother, brother, and sisters' families have an opportunity to have their lives made all over again. My sister's daughter's on the mission field. She and her husband loving the Lord. My other sister's saved. My brother's a pastor and a church planter. God's been so good to me. So good to me. God began to deal with my heart about preaching the Word of God. I didn't know anything about a preacher. I thought preachers' kids became preachers. You know, doctors' kids became doctors, and lawyers' kids became lawyers, and what was a gambler's kid going to become? I hope not a gambler. But God began to deal with me about preaching His Word, explain to people the way of salvation. And I'm telling, I think, too much of this, but I yielded my life to the Lord when I was 17. And I said to God when I was 17 years old, anything you want me to do, anywhere you want me to do it, that's what I want. I want you to have all the choices in my life. And as best I knew how, I meant it. I failed the Lord many times, but I meant that. And God began to guide my life. He called me to preach. I answered that call. I knew the Lord pressed upon my heart to preach His Word. And I had been a high school football player. And of course, the older I get, the better I was. And you'll get that in a moment. And I had been so good that people wanted to hear me speak. And I was preaching around our area. And one day a pulpit committee came to hear me. I just couldn't believe it that somebody wanted me to be their pastor. And my wife and I were so thrilled. And the Greenback Memorial Baptist Church in Greenback, Tennessee called me to be their pastor. And what a wonderful, joyous time we had. I pastored that church for 3.5 years. Doesn't sound like long, but it's longer than anybody else had ever been there. A little country village of 350 people. We learned that we ought to go to every door and speak to everybody in that little community about knowing Jesus Christ. Then I went to the Calvary Baptist Church in the North City and pastored a church there for a period of time. While I finished college, University of Tennessee, and off to seminary, but we got a big disruption trying to go to seminary because that's when I was challenged about the inerrancy of Scripture in the seminary where I was going in Fort Worth, Texas. And we made a decision, Evelyn and I, that we would depend on God and that we would leave the denomination we were a part of and become independent people. I didn't know anything about it, but that's exactly what God led me to do. And that led me on a different journey, but it made me so dependent upon the Lord. And I believe God saw us through. We left everything we'd built up, tried to accumulate, and just cast all our lot with the Lord. And God has proven Himself again and again. Stephen wants me to tell something, and I'm very reluctant about telling it, but I'll tell you. I've been preaching now since I was 18. I'm 73 now. I'm going to give you another opportunity to hear that. Because what you should do, if you're courteous and kind people, is when I say I'm 73, you should go, huh? Because you don't believe it. How many of you understand what I just said? All right, I'm going to try you again. I started preaching when I was 18 years old. I've been all of my adult life in the ministry, and now I'm 73 years old. You do have a little sense of humor. I thought this crowd never had any kind of sense of humor, but anyway, I got a phone call one day in my office and said, this is President Trump's brother, Robert, and his wife. They said, we watch every service of your church. By the way, we pray for your sister who's ill.
And on they went with detailed things. They'd been listening Sunday morning, Sunday night, Wednesday night. And they said, we need to talk to you about Jesus. And I thought it was a joke. Who gets a phone call from the President of the United States, brother? But it wasn't a joke. And they wanted to talk about the Lord, knowing the Lord. Robert had gotten sick, and God had opened his heart. Robert was sort of an historian and a partner with Donald in their business enterprises. And we developed a great conversation and relationship, a friendship. He got sick. They called me. Said, Robert's in the hospital. Maybe you remember when President Trump went to the hospital in New York City to see his brother. His brother and I were on the phone when the president came in the room. Robert said, I want to tell you, I believe that Jesus Christ is the only way of salvation. I want you to know I'm trusting in Christ and Christ alone. He said, I also want to tell you that I agree with you. If we don't have revival in this nation, we don't have any hope. I want my brother to be president, but more than that, I want to see a revival in America. Isn't that marvelous? And so we prayed together. I read to him scripture, tried to comfort and help him. He went out of the hospital, back in the hospital. We had conversations. And then Anne Marie called me and said, Robert's gone with the Lord. And she said to me, would you pray for us? I prayed with him. And lo and behold, two or three days later, she said, will you have Robert's funeral? They won't let us have it in New York State. Only 10 people can come. And the president wants you to come to Washington and in the White House in the East Room, have Robert's funeral. Would you do that? I said, I certainly would. And my wife and I went to Washington, D.C., went into the East Room. There were about 350 people there. Every chair was filled. The president sat about 5 feet in front of me with his family, everybody in his family. You know his family, of course, and you've heard about his family. They were all there. The vice president was there, and then the famous friends of the president were there. And somebody said to me, what'd you do? I told them how I gave Robert the gospel. I explained how Jesus Christ came to this earth and became a man without ceasing to be God. I explained the matter of sin and that we could be forgiven for sin because Christ Jesus had paid our sin debt. I went through the entire gospel presentation as I would anywhere in the world. And then when it was all over, Mark Meadows said to me, I want to tell you, Dr. Sexton, did you ever think that you'd be able to stand in the White House of the United States of America and give a clear gospel presentation to everybody on the president's staff and to all the people in his family, even some who profess to be Jews? Would you ever think you were going to do that? I said, no, sir. I never gave it the first thought. And then he came back, and he and his associate said to me and my wife, I just want to say this to you. Well done, thou good and faithful servant. I'm telling you that story not because I tell it, because I don't. Because Steve had asked me to tell you what God could do with somebody, just anybody, who'd yielded their life to him. Now, I've got 10 minutes left. Isn't that correct? 10 minutes. Now I want to do what I want to do. I want you to turn to the gospel according to Luke, please. And the Bible says in Luke chapter 11 and verse 1, and it came to pass that as he was praying in a certain place, when he ceased, one of his disciples said unto him, Lord, teach us to pray. As John also taught his disciples. And he said unto them, when you pray, say, Our Father, which art in heaven, hallowed be thy name. Thy kingdom come, thy will be done,
as in heaven, so on earth. Give us day by day our daily bread, and forgive us our sins, for we also forgive everyone that is indebted to us. And lead us not into temptation, but deliver us from evil. And he, that is the Lord Jesus, said unto them, which of you shall have a friend, and shall go unto him at midnight, and say unto him, friend, lend me 3 loaves. For a friend of mine in his journey has come to me, and I have nothing to set before him. And he from within shall answer and say, trouble me not, the door is now shut, and my children are with me in bed. I cannot rise and give thee. I say unto you, though he will not rise and give him, because he is his friend, yet because of his importunity, he will rise and give him as many as he needeth. And I say unto you, ask, and it shall be given you. Seek, and ye shall find. Knock, and it shall be opened unto you. For every one that asketh receiveth, and he that seeketh findeth, and to him that knocketh it shall be opened. If a son shall ask bread of any of you, that is his father, will he give him a stone? Or if he ask a fish, will he for a fish give him a serpent? Or if he shall ask an egg, will he offer him a scorpion? If ye then, being evil, know how to give good gifts unto your children, how much more shall your heavenly Father give the Holy Spirit to them that ask him? If you're in the habit of marking things in your Bible, I want you to mark this expression. It's in the 6th verse. Would you please? I have nothing. Let's say it together. I have nothing. The reason we don't have all God wants to give us is because we think we've got enough already. Jesus said in this story, I have nothing. The disciples came to Jesus and said, teach us to pray. The fact of the matter is, this is not a prayer lesson about how to pray. This is not a kindergarten lesson about how to get your prayers answered. This is a lesson about being motivated to pray. And we learn from this lesson that Jesus taught them that prayer begins with God and the greatness of God. Our vision of God determines everything else in life. And the higher and clearer that vision is, the clearer everything in life becomes. But it begins with God. Notice he says, when they're praying, he says, this is how you pray. Say, our Father, which art in heaven, hallowed be thy name. In other words, instead of just rushing in, speaking quickly to God, think of the greatness of God. Think to whom you're speaking. You've been able to go in to see and speak to the Lord, not on your merit, not on your rewards, but on the merit of the Lord and Savior Jesus Christ. It's the only way we can get in. But now that we've gotten in on the merit of Christ, think to whom you're speaking. This is God. This is Almighty God who spoke the world into existence, with whom nothing is impossible. And he begins from there to teach us that prayer begins with God. And he teaches us that we don't ask anything for ourselves. We ask things for the Lord until we ask things then for ourselves. Hallowed be thy name, thy kingdom come, thy will be done as in heaven, so in earth. Give us day by day our daily bread, and forgive us our sins, for we also forgive everyone that is indebted to us. And lead us not into temptation, but deliver us from evil. And when you get to the end of this lesson, in verse 11, we find out that when you're praying, if you're really motivated to pray and pray the way God wants us to pray, we wind up asking God for God.
Let me read it again. If a son shall ask bread of any of you, that is a father, will he give him a stone? Or if he ask a fish, will he for a fish give him a serpent? Or if he shall ask an egg, will he offer him a scorpion? If ye then, being evil, know how to give good gifts unto your children, how much more shall your heavenly Father give the Holy Spirit to them that ask him? Prayer is not trying to get God to come away to around our way of thinking. Prayer is God's work getting us to come around to his way of thinking. And seeking the Lord and the Lord's will. But right in the heart of it, Jesus tells us this. I'm going to give you this story to motivate you. Here's the story. He said unto them in verse 5, which of you shall have a friend and shall go unto him at midnight and say unto him, friend, lend me 3 loaves. Clear, isn't it? For a friend of mine in his journey has come to me, and I have nothing to set before him. And he from within shall answer and say, trouble me not, the door is now shut, and my children are with me in bed. I cannot rise and give thee. And we've known the story, the Eastern home here, the Middle Eastern home, where everybody's going to be disturbed if he gets up. No, I can't do that. And then the friend answers back, I say unto you, the Lord says, though he will not rise and give him because he is his friend, yet because of his importunity. And most of the time we land there and stay there and say, just keep knocking, keep asking, keep knocking and keep asking, keep knocking and keep asking. But that's not it at all. It's why did he keep knocking and keep asking? Because he said, I have nothing. Nothing. There's nothing I have. Here's a man in need, and I have nothing. And the Lord is facing his disciples, and they're hearing, and he's saying to them, Are you ready to be motivated to pray? Then are you ready to be extended where you have nothing? Zero. Naught. Nothing. You see, we still think we've got something in our pocket we can pull out and get it done. As a matter of fact, we think we'll learn enough in a meeting like this that we can go back and make a few changes. The truth of the matter is, until God allows us to be brought to nothing, we will never get what God has for us. Nothing. Would you write this down? The power of nothing is what God is bringing this world to. The power of nothing is what God is bringing this nation to. The power of nothing is what God will reduce our lives to. And then he will use nothing to have us cry out. He will use nothing to have us cry out from our hearts for God and God alone. How much does the Lord need to continue working in your life and mine until we're brought to our nothing? To see our need, our extremity, that God and God alone is the only one who can do what we need. You won't be able to educate it, legislate it. As a matter of fact, we're sick. We're sick people. Did you hear me? We're sick
people. We think if we can change the political landscape, we can change America. That's how sick we are. We ought to look at the political landscape now and think, dear God, another set of political leaders is not going to be the answer we need. Only God who brings us to nothing. When I was 12 years old, my father came to see my mother and said, I want to take my oldest son with me just for a day. They were already divorced. She said, I'll ask him. There'd been a lot of trouble. I said, yes, Mom, I'll go with him. And I remember when the day came, I was waiting anxiously, looking out the door across the porch. When he pulled his car up, I ran quickly, said, hey, Daddy, got in the car with him. And we drove from 114 South Houston Street up the hill to Broadway and down the highway to Calderwood Highway, and he turned left, came to the dead end, turned left to go up the winding place they call the Dragon now into the mountains of North Carolina toward Fontana. We got to one of those beautiful overlooks. Now remember, he only had one eye, and so when he talked to you, he had to turn his body to see you. He turned the car off and turned his body to me. He said, son, I brought you all this way to tell you something. I've been to the doctor. The doctor says I've got less than a year to live, and the doctor was right. It was the means of his salvation, I found out later. And he said, I want to ask you something. I'd like you to promise me a promise. I've given all of my life, he said, to the devil. All of it. All of my life. He'd been in prison, in Moundsville Prison in West Virginia, until he was 27 years old. He was a gambler and known to be a crooked person in lots of things. And he said, I've given all of my life to the devil. I'm sitting there as his 12-year-old son. And he said, will you promise me you will not make the same mistake with your life that I have made with mine? And I said, yes, Daddy, I promise you. I found out later, preaching in the church, that he had trusted Christ as Savior, and the pastor told me the whole experience. My mother told me he'd gotten religion. That's the only way they knew how to talk about it. But when I see him, and I'll see him again, when I see him, I want to do my best to say to him, Daddy, I kept that promise. And I want to tell you, there are many boys out there that need your witness. And God could use it to see a life changed or a home changed. And there's no telling what God could do with those young people if you'll just get everything started by telling them about Jesus. Thank you for listening. Thank you for letting me speak. God bless you.

Thank you, brother. Thank you so much. Jesus said, "He that is faithful over a few things, will I make ruler over many." It's worthwhile to serve Christ. It's worthwhile. Open your Bibles tonight, Nehemiah chapter number 4. Nehemiah chapter number 4. I'm so happy you're here. I appreciate you coming. I never say that lightly. I realize there's 100 places you could be, 1,000 things you could be doing. I sincerely appreciate when you come to the house of God to hear the Word of God. Remember, Friday night, tonight, you don't want to miss the message, "When Demons Dance with Delight." 30 years old, in a tent. He conquered the entire world. His name was Alexander the Great. He died in a drunken stupor. That's totally false. God killed him that night in a tent. You say, "Preacher, why do you say that?" There's a distinct biblical reason why that night in that tent, God killed Alexander the Great. You say, "What is it?" I'm glad you ask. You come on Friday night, I'll explain it to you right from the Word of God when I preach the message, "When Demons Dance with Delight." Look in your Bible tonight, and let me remind you again that Friday night is not just for kids, okay? Some of you older saints, you say, "Well, it's for kids, I'm staying home. I'm going to pray your arthritis acts up, your Lombardo, whatever that is, it acts up. I'm going to pray." No, you be here in the house of God. And really, if you want to get someone, try to bring someone with you. Friday night, that's the night. I've seen hundreds and hundreds of folks saved when I preach that message. Again, it's not the preacher. Forget that. It's the message. And God can use that message in the heart and life of someone you love on Friday night. Nehemiah chapter 4, verse number 1. "But it came to pass that when Sanballat heard that we builded the wall, he was wroth and took great indignation and mocked the Jews. And he spake before his brethren and the army of Samaria and said, 'What do these feeble Jews? Will they fortify themselves? Will they sacrifice? Will they make an end in a day? Will they revive the stones out of the heaps of the rubbish which are burned?'" A few years ago, I was listening to Paul Harvey, told man in the state of Massachusetts. Man got up one day and went up in the attic of his house. In the attic was a trunk. Trunk had been in the family literally for hundreds of years. It was brought to America from England. The man started going through the contents of the trunk. In the trunk was some old family genealogies, heirlooms, an old Civil War uniform. The man took them out, looked at them, got ready to put them back in the trunk. He realized something. Due to shrinkage and warpage, he realized the trunk contained a false bottom. Now, he removed the false bottom. Underneath, there were two pieces of paper. There were bonds issued by the state of Massachusetts 185 years previously to his great, great, great, great, great grandfather. The man took the two bonds, called his lawyer. They went down the state treasury and presented the bonds for redemption. The man took the bonds, went in the back room. 45 minutes later, he came up. "Gentlemen," he said, "I've got good news." However, he said, "I've got some bad news." He said, "The good news is this, 185 years of compound interest." He said, "Right now, those two bonds are worth $4,184,097,041. However, he said, "Here's the problem. There's not enough money in the state treasury to cover those bonds." Now, the man was independently wealthy, probably a pastor, so he agreed to pay no state income tax and receive $100,000 a year for life from the state of Massachusetts. Now, why do I tell you that? Because up in the attic, amidst the dust, the dirt, and the rubbish, the man found something of tremendous value. Text I read, Nehemiah heads back to Jerusalem to rebuild the walls. On the way back, he starts to think. At one time, the power of God was manifest there. At one time, the glory of God showing there. At one time, tens and thousands of people come to worship God right there. But Nehemiah gets back. The walls are broken down. Just a great big heap of rubbish. As he stands there, here comes Sanballat, God's enemy. And Sanballat says, "Can God bring revival out of rubbish?" Friend, I've got good news tonight. Whatever your situation, whatever your temptation, whatever your problem might be, tonight our God, the great God, the Almighty God, can reach down from heaven and thank God he can bring revival out of rubbish.
Number one, first of all, the characteristics of rubbish. You know, when I think of rubbish, I think of two things. First of all, in regard to order. You see, rubbish has no order. You haul the trash off the dump. They don't have big signs that say, please put banana peels here. Please put meat bones here. No. You haul the trash off the dump. You just dump it and get out of there as quick as you can. How come? Because rubbish has no order. Now, follow me carefully. For a believer's life to be rubbish, it doesn't have to be full of sin and wickedness. All it has to be is a life without order, a life without priorities. Your Bible says, do all things decently and in order. In the Bible, there are three great priorities. Number one, first of all, the priority of the gospel. The Apostle Paul said, I delivered unto you, what's the word first? First of all, the gospel. How that Christ died for our sin, according to the Scripture. He was buried. He rose again the third day, according to the Scripture. Understand that the first thing God commands and demands of every individual is they accept Christ as their Savior. The Bible says, at the times of ignorance, God winked at, but now, that means today, He commands all men everywhere to repent. Understand that. You sit here tonight and you say, preacher, I've never accepted Christ. God commands you to get saved, and God commands you to get saved tonight. Why do folk go to hell? The Bible says this, Christ will come in flaming fire, taking vengeance on those that know not God and obey not the gospel of our Lord Jesus Christ. Comprehend that. Right now, every person in the regions of hell is there for one reason. They disregarded God's command that they be saved. You say, preacher, something I got to take care of first. There is nothing you take care of first. You come to Christ just as you are, and He saves you just as you are, and then He changes you after you're saved. Why? Because He commands you to get saved tonight. If you're honest, you say, preacher, if I knew when God wanted me to get saved, I'd get saved. You know, friend, the Bible says, behold, now is the accepted time. Behold, today is the day of salvation. I'll repeat myself. If you're not saved, God commands you to get saved tonight. God's first priority is the gospel. Number two, in the area of godliness. Matthew 6:33. Hear it. Seek ye first. There's that word again. Seek ye first the kingdom of God and His righteousness. What's that verse saying? If you're saved tonight, your goal, your aim, your burning desire should be to say, I want to live as Jesus Christ would live. I want to act as Jesus Christ would act. Watch it. I want to react as Jesus Christ would react. The Apostle Paul said that Christ may be manifest in my body. What a statement. Paul said, when folks see me, I want them to know that Jesus Christ is alive. Why? Because He's living in me. Years ago, I held a revival, a little church called the Little Flock Baptist Church at Decatur, Illinois, a kind of a farm church in the middle of nowhere. The church had 40 people, and there was one family, the mother, the father, and four children. They were all saved except for a teenage girl that was 14 years old. Every night they came to revival. On Sunday morning, I preached, had them bow their head. I said, you're not sure you're saved. I want to pray for you. Raise your hand. She raised her hand with a number of other people. Give the invitation. Some folk come to get saved. And Sarah did not respond. Again, on Wednesday night, she raised her hand. She was not a Christian. Numbers come down the aisle to get saved. But again, Sarah did not respond. Friday night, that little church, literally, it was jammed. Chairs in the aisles. The choir had to stay up. People sitting on the platform. Chairs out in the vestibule. I preached Friday night. Had them bow their head. I said, okay, you're not sure you're saved. I want to pray for you. Raise the hand up high. Six people raised a hand. The first hand I saw was Sarah's. I said, okay, we'll sing a song tonight. You want to get saved? You come and tell Pastor Lockett. He'll get somebody to open the Bible and show you how to come to Christ. We started singing. Four or five people come down the aisle to receive Christ. Sarah did not respond. I said, okay, let's bow our head. We're going to hum one stanza. Then we're going home. You want to get saved? You come and tell the preacher. We started humming, and I saw her. She got in the aisle, headed down, and I realized something. The pastor was dealing with someone.
The personal workers were all busy. There was no one to deal with her. I left the platform. I went down and met her. I said, Sarah, what did you come forward for? Said, preacher, I come tonight because really, she said, tonight I want to get saved. I said, that's wonderful. I said, you made my night. I said, now, Sarah, you got to help me out, okay? The personal workers are all busy. Pastor Lockett's dealing with someone. I said, Sarah, who do you want to open the Bible and show you how to get saved? When I asked her that question, she started crying. And then she started pointing. I turned and looked, and I realized she was pointing at her father, who was kneeling at the altar. Here's what she said. Brother Mark, she said, I want my daddy to be the one to show me how to be saved. She said, sir, to him, it is so very, very real. And my father lives it in the home. She said, preacher, I want the same kind of Christianity in my life that my daddy has in his life, because to him, it is so very, very real. Can I tell you something? In 39 years, I've heard hundreds of testimonies. Right there is the greatest testimony I ever heard in my life. That young girl said, my dad's real. My dad's genuine. My dad's the same in our house as he is in God's house. His language is the same. His music is the same. His attitude is the same. Understand that. What you are in your home is what you really are spiritually. Hear what Christ said. No man lights a candle and puts it under a bushel, but he puts it on a candlestick. Hear it. It giveth light unto all that are in his house. Let that penetrate. Christ said your Christianity should be seen not just on the job, not just sitting in church. Christ said in your home with your family, you ought to have a testimony that you love Jesus Christ. God's third priority is in the area of giving. I just saw three guys button that button real quick, Pastor. I did, okay? You say, oh no, here we go. He's going to talk about money. No, I'm not, really. You say, I hope you don't say when I get through, okay? Here's your Bible. They gave first, there's that word. They gave first of all their own self unto the Lord. What is that? That is total, complete, 100% dedication to Jesus Christ. You say, preacher, that's asking too much, man. Go to church three times a week, give a tenth of my income, risk being laughed at and made fun of by witnessing. Brother Mark, that's asking way too much. Will you hear your Bible? I beseech you, therefore, brethren, by the mercies of God, to present your body a living sacrifice, holy, acceptable unto God. Then Paul adds one phrase, hear it, which is your reasonable service. I'm going to guarantee you something, friend. At the judgment seat of Christ, when we stand before the Son of God, there'll not be one Christian say, Lord, I just served you too much. Lord, I just gave too much. Lord, I just witnessed too much. Lord, I just went to church too much. I guarantee you, at the judgment seat of Christ, every one of us, and Joe Mark first and foremost, will say, Lord, I should have given you more. Are you aware of something? Not one time in the Bible does God make one appeal for partial dedication. That word, Lord, implies total submission, total dedication. Why? Because Jesus Christ is worth total commitment. After all, He's done for us. I was in the grocery store. In line ahead of me was a young man about my age, 25, 26. I'm hearing laughter in the house of God, Pastor. I got to confess something. I get up here, I get scared to death, I get preaching, okay? I'm going to be honest tonight. What happens is this. I get my age and my waist confused. I really do, you know. But this young guy was about 25, 26, somewhere in that neighborhood. It was summertime. He had on a muscle shirt. You wouldn't know what that is, I know. But anyway, he had on a muscle shirt. And the guy was kind of a good-looking guy, had a good build. And apparently, he knew the cashier.
as she's checking him out, they're talking back and forth, and pretty soon it's time to pay. I saw him. He reached in his pocket, and he paid for his food with food stamps. And she said, oh, she said, I thought everybody was back to work and they're hiring more people. I heard him kind of laugh. He said, you bet I'm not back to work. He said, so far, this summer, I've turned down 7 different jobs. He said, this summer, I'm just going to loaf. I'm going to play some tennis, go fishing. Then he said this, when the welfare, the food stamps, and the freebies all run out, he said, then I guess I'll go back to work. He said, man, until then, I'm just going to live off the government. Now, what he was saying is this, I'm just going to live off the taxes the guy in line behind me pays. Now, could I be honest, please? I don't mind paying taxes to support older people. I understand that. People that cannot work, I understand this. In this economy, people that cannot find a job, I understand that. Raised with children, to a degree, I understand that. But please hear me carefully. The best answer I know of to that is God's answer. And God's answer is, if a man will not work,

tragedy. The Church of Jesus Christ is full of welfare Christians. They come, they sit, they love the music, they enjoy the teaching, they're blessed by the fellowship, they're thrilled by the preaching. The thing is, they never go on visitation, they never knock on a door, they never give out a tract, they never turn their television off, get on their knees and pray. All they do is just come and sit. Hear it. My Bible says, if the Lord be God, then serve Him. Understand that. I can't tell you how this thing drives me. I can't. See, Joe Mark has a billion years to sit in heaven and sing songs on tune, all right? In the billions of years of eternity, I've got one little life to try and do something for Jesus Christ. Someday I'll preach my last sermon. Someday I'll give my last invitation. Someday I'll knock on my last door. Then my time of serving Christ, it's over and it's done forever. That drove God's own Son. Jesus Christ Himself said, I must work the works of Him that sent me while it is day, for the night cometh when no man can work. Here's what Christ Himself said. Today I must serve my Savior. The day will come, they'll nail my feet to a cross. I cannot walk and witness. The day will come, they'll nail my hands to a cross. I cannot touch and heal. God's own Son said, today I must do what I can for God, because the day is going to come I can no longer serve my Heavenly Father. Are you a welfare Christian? Let's put it in perspective. Who have you invited to revival? Are you content sitting in the bleachers, letting somebody else invite, somebody else pray? You just come for the show. How much time have you spent on your knees praying and pleading for the power of God? Or instead, have you held a channel changer? My friend, it's time we just stopped talking and we got busy serving Jesus Christ. Number one, when I think of rubbish, I think of order. Number two, when I think of rubbish, I think of odor. Okay, now follow me carefully. 95 degrees, summertime. You go for a drive out in the country. You get near a garbage dump. You don't have to see a flashing neon sign. You know the garbage dump's there. How come? Because rubbish has a horrible, putrid odor, all right? Now, we're concerned about body odor. I hope we are. I really do. Thank God. We got deodorants. We got odor eaters. Thank God for Dr. Scholl's. Amen. We got colognes. We got perfumes. We are concerned about what our body smells like. Hear this. God is concerned about the scent of our soul. In Psalms and Revelation, God in heaven leans down, inhales deeply, and God said, this whole thing is a sweet-smelling savor. What a statement. God said, when my people live right and pray, it's like incense. It smells wonderful. Now contrast that, please. Isaiah 1, they walk in the temple. They brought animals for sacrifice. Their clothes are washed. They have on their finest garments. Isaiah 1, they walk in that great temple, and God leans down and inhales deeply, and God says, this whole thing is an abomination unto me. In the Hebrew language, the word abomination, here's the connotation, sir, back there. Here it is. Putrid smelling. What's he saying? They gag God. But wait, their body's washed, right? Their clothes are clean, What's the problem? Their soul is full of unconfessed sin. Do you realize something? Sin does not evaporate. Sin leaves one time, 1 John 1:9, if we confess our sin. How long since you've had a spiritual bath? How much crud and sin are clinging to your soul tonight as you sit in the house of God? Years ago, I had a revival meeting in Chisago City, Minnesota, just north of Minneapolis. The song leader, his name was Brother Mark. Brother Mark and his wife taught in a Christian school. He did a great job leading the singing. Sunday morning pastor, I couldn't believe it.

0: got to lead the singing. You won't believe this. He made fun of me. He did. He ridiculed me. He cracked jokes about me. I just couldn't believe somebody do that in the house of God. Now, being the strong Christian I am, I determined I would get even, all right? Now, here's what I come up with. Ready? Sunday night, I'm at the back door. He pulls up, lets his wife and kids out. He goes to park the car. I open the door. His wife come in. I said, boy, a Sunday afternoon is short. She said, too short. I said, hey, I got a question. My wife and I have no children. I thought of this many times. I said, do you feed the children before church or after church? Brother Mark, she said, Sunday night, we always feed the kids before church. That way, when they get home, they can get right to bed. Said, it's always something easy, something simple. Said, tonight for supper, Brother Mark, we had hamburgers. I said, wonderful. I love hamburgers. Now, that night, we're on the platform. Brother Mark leads us singing, does a great job. He sits down. Dr. Cable gets up to make the announcements. I lean over to Brother Mark, and I go, psst. He said, yes, sir. I said, is there a Wendy's or a McDonald's around here? He said, no, sir. The nearest one is 7 miles down south toward Minneapolis. I said, Burger King. He said, no, sir. Sonic. He said, no, Brother Mark. I said, praise God. White Castle. He said, no, no, Brother Mark. He said, really, the nearest hamburger place is 7 miles south. Every time I want to take the teenagers out for hamburgers, we go 7 miles south. I said, now you're sure? He said, preacher, I'm positive. I said, that's strange. He said, why? I said, I don't understand it at all. He said, how come? I said, I keep smelling hamburger up here, and I can't figure out where it's coming from. He said, Brother Mark, he said, that's what I had for supper. Got any certs? So I give the guy a couple of certs. I don't say one word. Not one word, all right? Wednesday night, I'm at the back door. He pulls up, lets the wife and kids out. He goes to park the car. I open the door. His wife come in. I said, tonight, went to Hen's house for supper. I said, I went to school with Barb and Dick. Tonight, I said, ma'am, we had fried chicken. It was great. I said, what did you all have? I said, Brother Mark, tonight for supper, we had spaghetti. I said, that's tremendous. You know, when you're half Italian, you love spaghetti. I said, that's tremendous. Now, we're on the platform that night. Brother Mark leads the singing. He sits down. I lean over him. I go, he said, yes, sir. I said, brother, help me out here. How long have you been here? He said, 7 years. I said, are there any Italians here tonight? The guy scans the crowd. Here's what he said. He said, I don't see any Italians, but the third row from the back on the right is a full-blooded German family. He said, how come? I said, you're pretty sure there are no Italians here? He said, I'm almost positive. Why? I said, you won't believe this, but I keep smelling spaghetti, and I can't figure out where it's coming from. He said, Brother, that's what I had for supper. Got any more certs? The guy's about to bust me buying him certs, so I give him a couple of certs, all right? Friday night, the last night, is a big night, buddy. It's big, okay? The crowd is literally pouring in. I'm at the back door. He pulls up, lets his wife and kids out. He goes to park the car. I open the door. His wife come in. I said, boy, you had a busy day. You had school. Then there was a soccer match after school. I said, you probably didn't even have time for supper, did you? She said, yes, we did. And after she told me this, I doubted her salvation, okay? Here's what she said. Brother Mark, she said, at noon today, I went home. I hate to even say it in the house of God. At noon today, she said, I went home and I put liver in the oven. Brother Mark, she said, tonight for supper, we had baked liver. I can't believe a Christian eat any kind of liver. I can't, okay? Anyway, that night, we're on the platform. Boy, Brother Mark leads us singing, does a great job. He sits down. Dr. Cable gets up. I go, psst. He said, yes, sir. I said, brother, I was reading the Minneapolis Tribune today. I know they have a big outbreak of the flu in Minneapolis. I said, and you would know this too, some schools down there are closed because of the flu. I said, I'm kind of a gentle guy. I'm going to put this as gentle as I can. I said, you had chaplain here today, didn't you? He said, yes, we did. I said, did some kid get sick and throw up in chapel today? He said, what? I said, did some kid get sick and upchuck in chapel today? He said, no, I don't think so. Why? I said, man, something smells putrid. I said, it almost gags me sitting here. On second thought, I said, it smells a lot like liver. Huh? When I said that, here's what he does. You ready? Here's exactly. He goes. He said, Brother Mark, that's what I had for supper. Got any more shirts? I give the guy shirts. He just stares at me. And pretty soon, he leaned over. He said, I can't believe this. He said, you've got a nose like a bloodhound sitting there. You know why I tell you that? We're concerned about what our breath smells like, our body smells like, our feet smell like. Will you hear me? God is concerned about holy hygiene. What does your soul smell like tonight? In the time you had the character to get on your knees and confess that sin and get rid of it and say, I want to live and serve Jesus Christ. Number one, the characteristics of rubbish. Very quickly, number two, the condition that prevails in a life of rubbish. Look in your Bible, Nehemiah chapter 4, verse 2, halfway through. Will they sacrifice? Will they make an end in a day? Will they revive the stones? I'll stop there about 30 seconds. Stones in the Bible speak a hardness of heart. I want to ask you a question. How long has it been since you come to the house of God? The pastor preached, and God spoke to your heart. We say, well, you know, his preaching just doesn't speak to my... That's garbage. It's the Word of God. It should speak to your heart. My friend, if you go a long period of time and God never speaks to your heart, it's not just to unsaved people. Three times, Christ told the disciples, you, believers, have hardened your heart. God help you. Isaiah said, blessed is the man that trembles at thy word. Isaiah said, when God speaks to your heart, don't fight it, rejoice in it. Why? Because the great God of heaven is trying to speak to your heart and mold you and make something out of you. Rejoice when God speaks to your heart tonight. Read further, please. Here we go. Will they revive the stones out of the heaps of the rubbish which are burned? Are burned. Past tense. The fire had gone out. In the Bible, fire speaks of zeal. John the Baptist was a burning and a shining light. Christ said, I'll baptize you with the Holy Ghost and fire. At Pentecost, it was cloven tongues of fire. But watch it. The fire had gone out. They're sitting in a big pile of cold ashes. Hear their testimony. I used to be deeply burdened for the wonderful neighbors next door. I used to shed tears over unsaved family. There were times it seemed like my heart would break if my unsaved hunting buddy and fishing pal didn't get saved. I used to work on a bus route. I used to teach a class. I used to go down to the mission. I used to help out in junior church. I used to go on visitation. Time out. One question. Why did you stop? Why? Friend, the burning truth is this. Hell has not been modernized. Water has not been piped in. Air conditioning has not been installed. The thermostat has not been turned down. The truth is, when someone dies today, they go to the exact same identical burning hell the folks went to when you used to weep, you used to warn, you used to witness. The tragedy is, hell has not changed. But we've changed. And we sit in our pile of cold ashes and live on spiritual nostalgia and talk about the good old days. Hear me, hear me, hear me. If God could use you in the past, God can use you again. My friend, nothing has changed except you and your indifference and your laziness and your slothfulness and your hardness of heart. That's what has changed. And God never sends revival in rubbish. He sends revival out of rubbish. When the rubbish is gone, these aisles are more than a place to chat and shake hands. When the rubbish is gone, the baptism of waters are stirred by people coming on profession of faith. My friend, when revival hits the church, there's life, there's concern, there's a burden, there's fire when the preacher preaches. Are you happy with your rubbish tonight? God help us if we are. I held 8 revivals. Faith Baptist Church, Pekin, Illinois. In those days, there were over 1,000 people. Friday night, an 8-day meeting, I stood up to preach. The place was full. I announced my text, looked around. I saw a visitor sitting 3 rows from the front on my right, a man about 40 years old. I preached that night, gave the invitation. That night, 18, 19 people come down the aisle to get saved. Saturday night, Caterpillar didn't work Saturday. The place was crammed and jammed. Chairs in the aisles. The choir had to stay up. Saturday night, I announced my text, looked around. There was that visitor about the same location, 3 rows back on my right. I preached that night, had them bow their head. I said, if you're not sure you're saved, I want to pray for you. Raise your hand up high. 30 people raised their hand. The first 2 hands I saw were that gentleman's because he went just like this. I prayed for him. We had the invitation. Over 20 people come to get saved. He did not respond. Sunday morning, they had a big push. 1,300 people there. I preached Sunday morning, had them bow their head. I said, if you're not sure you're saved, I'd be privileged to pray for you. Would you please raise your hand? Over 40 people raised their hand. One of the first hands I saw was that gentleman, because before I even asked the question, he's waving it around. I prayed for those people. I finished praying. When I said amen, that man stood up, came all the way down, and sat on the edge of the front row. I said, in a minute, we're going to stand and sing a song. You want to get saved? You come and tell Dr. Sorensen or Dave. You're a Christian. You want to come and pray for yourself, pray for someone. You come right ahead. I said, let's stand and sing. When I said that, that guy ran forward. He grabbed Dr. Sorensen. He just cried out. He said, I want to get saved. I want to get saved right now. Jake Gray, a godly deacon, came down, took that man aside. Over 30 people walked the aisle to come to Christ. I closed the service. Beautiful spring day. I'm on the back steps shaking hands, and Brother Gray brought the man out. He said, Joe, this is Mr. So-and-so, and today he accepted Christ. I said, sir, you've made my day. I mean that. I've seen you here, I believe this is the 3rd time. I said, I've been praying for you. I said, you have made my day. God bless you, sir. Brother Gray said, preacher, hey, he wants to ask you a question. I said, yes, sir, go right ahead. He said, 3 months ago, my dad died. He said, my dad never went to church. He was never baptized. He said, my dad was not really a good moral person. He said, preacher, right now as we stand here, is my dad in heaven or is my father in hell? I said, friend, I can't answer that dogmatically. Let me tell you why. Maybe at work one day, someone gave your father a gospel tract. He could have got home, sat down, read the tract, and accepted Christ. Maybe one night, your dad's going through the channels and some music gets his attention. Before he can change the channel, a godly preacher comes on. At the close of that telecast, your father could have received Christ. I said, sir, right here, in this Pekin, Peoria area, I hold revivals in 7 churches that have visitation programs. People go out and knock on doors and try and get folks saved. Maybe one night, your dad's sitting home, a knock on the door, he opens the door, there's a church visitation team. He asks them in, they come in, open the Bible, show your father how to get saved. He deals with 2 men and receives Christ. I said, now, sir, I want to make this plain. If your dad's in heaven or your dad's in hell depends on 1 factor. Did he ever personally accept Christ? I said, now, from what you told me, it would appear your father had never accepted Christ. I said, now, if that's true, then your father would be in hell. There's always that chance he did receive Christ. The man said, preacher, that's pretty much what I figured. Thank you. We shook hands. The man turned to leave. I had a thought. I said, sir, wait! I said, sir, I can tell you one thing for certain. Wherever your dad is right now, he's glad you got saved this morning. I said, if your dad's in heaven, the Bible says there's joy in the presence of the angels over one sinner that rejoiced and repented. I said, if your dad's in heaven, he's rejoicing you got saved. I said, now perchance, your father's in hell. In Luke 16, a man died and went to hell, and in pain and agony and torment, his concern was that his family might get saved and not come to hell. I said, sir, if your dad's in hell, he's glad you got saved. If your dad's in heaven, he's rejoicing you got saved. The man left. The crowd was gone. I was walking down the center aisle of an empty auditorium, going to the platform to get a notebook. I got halfway down the aisle. All of a sudden, a thought just hit my soul with tremendous impact. And the thought was this: they're saved in heaven. They long to see folks saved. They rejoice when folk get saved, but there's nothing they can do about it. They're lost in hell. They weep and pray and beg. Their family and friends might get saved, but they're totally helpless. Do you realize tonight, dear friend, in God's vast universe, the only people can get folks saved is you and you and you and you and you and you and myself. And the thing is, heaven cares. And the thing is, hell cares. And the thing is, Christ cares. But the question is, do we care? And we sit and hold our stinking rubbish and live on spiritual nostalgia. And Indianapolis plunges headlong into hell, because we prefer rubbish to revival. What do you want tonight? You can't have it both ways. Will you bow your head for prayer? Our heads are bowed.
1: I would like you to take the Word of God, please, and turn with me to the book of 2 Timothy. We're going to be looking at a portion of the third chapter of 2 Timothy. And dealing with the subject of the perils we face in these last days. Just the fact that God would use that expression, last days, ought to stir our hearts. May God guide us and help us. If you have your Bible open to 2 Timothy, chapter 3, we'll begin with verse 1. This know also, that in the last days perilous times shall come. For men shall be lovers of their own selves, covetous, boasters, proud, blasphemers, disobedient to parents, unthankful, unholy, without natural affection, truce breakers, false accusers, incontinent, fierce, despisers of those that are good, traitors, heady, high-minded, lovers of pleasure more than lovers of God, having a form of godliness, but denying the power thereof, from such turn away. For of this sort are they which creep into houses and lead captive silly women laden with sins, led away with divers lust, ever learning and never able to come to the knowledge of the truth. Now as Jannes and Jambres withstood Moses, so do these also resist the truth. Men of corrupt minds, reprobate concerning the faith, but they shall proceed no further. For their folly shall be manifest unto all men, as theirs also was. We continue this thought we find in the opening of the first verse of this chapter. This know also, that in the last days, perilous times shall come. In the last days. Are we living in the last days? What we know to be true, at least what I have come to believe about the Bible, I believe the Lord Jesus Christ could come for his own at any moment. Without any sign, without anything to warn us. As a matter of fact, in an hour that you think not, the Lord of Jesus Christ could come. The trumpet would sound and we'd be caught up to be with him in the Lord, in the air. Forever with the Lord. Now I ask this question, are you ready for that? Are you ready for that? You say, I don't even believe it. That's between you and God. But it doesn't change the truth if you don't believe it. It's still the truth. He's coming again. We have his word on it. Think of that. He said, I will come again. Think of that. Over and over and over, he says, he will come again. He came once. He's coming again. And there will be days that are last days before he comes. And then when the church is called out to be with him, when we're called up, caught up to be with him in the clouds, this tribulation we read about in the Word of God will begin. The last 3.5 years of it, the worst of all. If that is going to happen, and it certainly is because God says it's going to happen, then can't you imagine that some of the things that we're going to have happen on earth, thank God I believe will be gone, but can't you imagine that some of the things we believe that are going to be happening on earth, we could perhaps begin to see the shadows of in this hour, in this time in which we live, in the last days, these perilous times? I thought first of creating a list, but I said, why create a list when God has already given the list? And he's given the list here. I've given it to you. There are about 25 things in this list. I'm trying to elaborate on them. In this list, we're going to read about heresy, apostasy, reprobate behavior. In this list, we're not going to understand one thing if we don't know that there's a fixed point of reference in truth. How could you turn away from the truth if you don't have the truth? How could you be a heretic concerning the truth if you don't have the truth? How can you apostatize from the truth if you don't have the truth? How could you say someone has reprobate behavior, cannot have a decent thought, cannot have a God-fearing thought, if you don't have the God-fearing thought that they should have? So I want you to follow along in the Bible. What shall we learn from this? I believe we shall not learn some things you think you might learn. For example, you're not going to learn exactly when Jesus is coming, because he'll come in an hour that you think not. But we can learn not to be so shocked at the depraved human behavior we witness all around us. None of us likes it. We don't like things we see in our own lives, much less in the lives of unbelief of people the Bible says who become haters of God. But these are perilous times. These last days are perilous times. And so we must stay close to the Lord. Keep short accounts with what we owe. I mean by that, when you know there's something in your life that shouldn't be there. When a thought enters, it needs to be given over to Christ, bringing to his captivity. When we deliberately sin against God, and our sin is deliberate, if it's something we omit to do or something we commit and do that does not please the Lord, that breaks his standard, we should confess it, knowing that he is faithful and just to forgive us our sins and to cleanse us from all unrighteousness. In other words, we should live our lives every day like that could be the day when we see the Son of God. Every day. May the Lord find us faithful. We've looked quickly, maybe some of you don't think so quickly, but quickly at 14 of these things. Let's just read through them. For men shall be lovers of their own selves. Notice where God begins, we're to love the Lord with all our heart if we're right with him. Then all the things that proceed or degenerate from that, if we are loving ourselves, covetous, boasters, proud, blasphemers, disobedient to parents, unthankful, unholy, without natural affection, truce breakers, false accusers, incontinent, fierce, despisers of those that are good. And then we come to our 15th thing. Could we pause just a moment before I begin to read the next verse? Would you hold your place here? I want to refresh our minds what we find in the book of Romans. I want you to listen carefully as God describes the depravity of sin. And we see to the extent sin takes us. May God help us. The Word of God says, if you'll allow me to read from verse 21 on to the end of the chapter, because that when they knew God, they glorified Him not as God, neither were thankful, but became vain in their imaginations, and their foolish heart was darkened. Professing themselves to be wise, they became fools and changed the glory of the uncorruptible God into an image made like to corruptible man and to birds and four-footed beasts and creeping things. Now worshiping the creation, turning from the Creator. And behavior that is called by a majority of people wise behavior, intelligent behavior. But God says these things proceed from fools who became fools because they turned from Him. Verse 24, wherefore God also gave them up to uncleanness through the lust of their own hearts, to dishonor their own bodies between themselves. And sometimes we pause and think, how can people go that far? How can people do what they've done to themselves and to their loved ones and to their own body? And the Word of God says that God gave them up. It's not because God isn't almighty. He's almighty. But He lets you have your will. And if you're on a path of self-destruction, there comes a point where the Lord no longer dealing with you, He gives you up to these things. Let's read on. Who changed the truth of God into a lie and worshiped and served the creature more than the Creator, who is blessed forever. Amen. For this cause God gave them up unto vile affections. Notice He gave them up to uncleanness. And now He says in verse 26, He gives them up to uncleanness. And vile affections He adds to this uncleanness. For even their women did change the natural use into that which is against nature. And likewise also the men, leaving the natural use of the woman, burned in their lust one toward another, men with men working that which is unseemly, and receiving in themselves that recompense of their error which was meet. Now, you and I haven't seen the end of this. We're seeing much of the beginning of it. There's just no telling how far it will go. Once, behavior that was unspeakable, never communicated among any decent people. Once, out of bounds for all people, especially God's people. But now, no longer practiced, but applauded and legalized. And they're pushing and pushing and pushing constantly for more. And even as they did not like to retain God in their knowledge, no thought of God, no prohibition of any kind from God or God's word. Remove God, remove God's word, remove God's standard. Because they're behaving with such foolishness. They don't understand. They don't know. They're blind. Because if our gospel is hid, it's hid to them that are blind. They don't get it that God's prohibitions are acts of God's love. but they've gone overboard beyond that. They didn't even like to retain God in their knowledge. Talk to me about anything but God. God gave them over to a reprobate mind. Notice God gave them up to uncleanness in verse 24. God gave them unto vile affection in verse 26. Now, as it digresses, God has given them over to a reprobate mind to do those things which are not convenient. What does it mean? God gave them over. Someone illustrated this with something pulling on you, like a kite pulling at the end of a string and pulling and pulling and pulling till finally the holder of the kite said, "All right, if it's insistence you want to have it your way, let it go." And wildly out of control it goes. And God works to restrain His creation. He puts things in place that serve in some sort of way to be boundaries beyond which we're not to go. But here, God gives us this picture of just giving them over. Giving them over. And then He begins the list. Verse 29, being filled with all unrighteousness. This is the result of it. Fornication, for the most part, is sexual sins of all kinds outside of the marriage union. Wickedness, covetousness, maliciousness, full of envy, murder, debate, always contention, always. Deceit, malignity, cancer among us, whisperers, backbiters, haters of God. No neutral position here. No take it or leave it. Forcefully, with anger, expressions of emotion and rebellion, haters of God. Can you imagine the Creator God? Who's not willing that any should perish, but that all should come to repentance, looking upon His creation as they become haters of God. Profane, haters of God. Despiteful, proud, boasters, inventors of evil things. If you haven't discovered all of it, let's discover more of it. And go deeper and deeper into the darkness. Inventors of evil things. Disobedient to parents. Without understanding. Covenant breakers. Without natural affection. Implacable. There again. Never being able to be satisfied. Impossible to be pleased. Never enough. You can't reason with them. God said, come, let us reason together. Though your sins be as scarlet, they'll be as white as wool. No reasoning with me. Implacable. No bargain, no deal, nothing satisfies. And that's what we're living in the last days. And the Word of God says, unmerciful, who knowing the judgment of God, that they which commit such things are worthy of death, not only do the same, but have pleasure in them that do them. They're not only getting involved in the worst of the worst behavior, they're cheering others on in the worst behavior. This is what God says of the human race once it turns from God. I've seen the most beautiful children, the most pleasant little ones, turn out to be the most monstrous, behaving human beings you could imagine. And so have some of you seen this. As they loose themselves to Satan and the world and the flesh just to have its way. And God says, this is the last thing he writes to Timothy, saying, Timothy, I want to give you this warning and this help. In the same letter, he's saying to him, and that my child, thou hast known the Holy Scriptures, which have made wise unto salvation. Now, you've got the Word of God put in you to stand strong, and you got it when you were just a child. Timothy, be warned about it. Evil men and seducers, the Bible says, will wax worse and worse. If you think it's bad now, the bad thing is going to get worse. Now, I'm not trying to get you down about it. You say, what a time for my family, my children. Oh, yes, what a time. That's why you ought to thank God for a Bible-believing, Bible-preaching church. Staying close to a Savior who has won every victory, who is the victor over death, hell, and the grave, and has the keys to death, hell, and the grave. And don't ever complain about a church that preaches the living Word of God and lifts up high, holy standards for men and women and young people. This is the world in which we live. I say never let anyone doubt about what we believe and that we have our convictions running no deeper than our compassion. Because all of our convictions without compassion just serve to make people mad about what we believe. It's impossible to love a God-hating world like they ought to be loved without the love of God to hate. To love a God-hating world. And you and I need to keep that in mind. Jesus, keep me near the cross. Lord, help me remember where I came from. Help me to remember that you found me in a pit. And for peace I had great bitterness, but thou hast in love to my soul delivered me from the pit of corruption and cast all my sin behind thy back. I'm a sinner saved by grace, or else there I'd go just like the rest of the world. So let's continue. The Bible says these are some of the perils that we face in the last days. Verse number 4, traitors. Traitors. To be a traitor, there must be a true cause. I never think about this without thinking about David walking upon the scene there, looking out across the valley of Elah when the Israelites were facing the Philistines and they had cowered. Trying to find an excuse not to go face the giant. And David said, is there not a cause? Even the king, Saul, head and shoulders and stature above all others, appeared to David like a coward and somewhat of a traitor. There needs to be courage. Courage comes out of faith, believing God is with us. He will never forsake us. But we're living among traitors. Not just in big things, but in little things. In everything. We're not talking about Benedict Arnolds who sell out a nation. We're talking about people who sell out a church or sell out a family or sell out a friend. Traitors. It's a part of their behavior. And the Word of God says, heady, heady. We use that word occasionally about people. He's a heady person or she's a heady person. But it means this uncontrolled passion, almost out of control behavior. Hard to reason with a person like that. They have no anchor for the soul. It is a jungle to them. Outdoing all the other animals. Get them before they get you. Heady. And then God says, high-minded. High-minded. When you sense there's high-mindedness in your life, look to the cross. As a matter of fact, hold your place here just for a moment and turn with me, if you would please, to the book of Ephesians. And the Bible tells us in the book of Ephesians, in chapter 4, beginning with verse 1, I therefore, the prisoner of the Lord, beseech you that ye walk worthy of the vocation wherewith ye are called, with all lowliness and meekness, with long-suffering, forbearing one another in love. Oh, that needs to be emphasized in all of our lives. Forbearing one another in love. Forbearance is required today because we're dealing with sinful people. May God give us that. Endeavoring to keep the unity of the Spirit in the bond of peace. There's one body and one Spirit, even as you're called in one hope of your calling. One Lord, one faith, one baptism, one God and Father of all, who is above all and through all and in you all. May God help us. Philippians chapter 2. If there be therefore any consolation in Christ, if any comfort of love, if any fellowship of the Spirit, if any bowels and mercies, fulfill ye my joy, that ye be like-minded, having the same love, being of one accord, of one mind. Let nothing be done through strife or vainglory, but in lowliness of mind. Not high-minded, in lowliness of mind. God, speak to me, and he is. Let each esteem other better than themselves. Look not every man on his own things, but every man also on the things of others. Let this mind be in you, which was also in Christ Jesus, who being in the form of God, thought it not robbery to be equal with God, but made himself of no reputation, took upon him the form of a servant, and was made in the likeness of men, and being found in fashion as a man, he humbled himself and became obedient unto death, even the death of the cross. The high-minded person said, well, it's my turn, it's my time. I want to make my speech. I have my say about this. But the Bible says we're to be like Jesus. The great call in our lives is to be obedient to our Heavenly Father, to be yielded to him, to live in submission to him, surrendered in humility to him. People like me, because of the position I have that you give me to lead. God has called me, yes, but you allow me to be the pastor. And for all these years, you allowed me to be the pastor. It is something I must fight, that I'm not here to rule. I'm here to serve. I know the Word of God uses that word rule in one occasion about ruling in the church. But the impression is that you don't run over people. You don't do something you do for filthy lucre. You don't make people obey you. You feed the flock of God, taking oversight thereof. It's my responsibility to take oversight. There are times when I must say no. We're not going that way. No, you're not preaching and teaching that here. I could point to places in this meeting house where people have stood before me and said, I want to do this, that, or the other, and teach this, that, or the other. In a class, I said, not here you won't. Now that we must have. Someone must be the shepherd and look after the flock. But do it in lowliness of mind. There's a strength that comes from Christ that never comes from us. There's an authority that comes from God's Spirit. I don't mean to say that every time I speak, I'm speaking with the authority of God. But there is an authority that comes with God's Spirit and God's anointing that comes no other way. But I don't want to pattern my life after the world. No, no. I want to give my best to the Lord. I don't want to be characterized by high-minded behavior. The Word of God goes on to say, we are surrounded in these perilous times with lovers of pleasure more than lovers of God. I guess you're just like me. I never cease to be amazed what people will go through at sporting events that they won't go through for anything else. And I guess I ought to make about half of you mad. Which half? Which half? Let's say I'll just take this half over here. Well, excuse me, I see some people over that are already mad. Let me see. Let me take this half over here. Remember, I'm a graduate of the University of Tennessee. Before I went to seminary, I went there to school. I don't even like people coming to church to worship God. I'd prefer they don't bring up the ball games and the losers or the winners. We've got other things to talk about when we come to worship God. His name is Jesus. Yes. Leave that somewhere before you get here. And by the way, lovers of pleasure more than lovers of God. This goes beyond public events. It goes to personal behavior. And I want what pleases me, not pleases God. You see, that's the thing we must be delivered from. The deliverance from our own self and self-serving and self-desires takes a measure of the grace of God that hardly anything else requires. Lovers of pleasure. More than lovers of God. And here is, I think, the worst thing on the list. Not the last thing, but having a form of godliness, but denying the power thereof. We're dealing with apostates and apostasy, turning from the truth. Some turning from the truth in the root or inner being, giving some sham, some appearance of adhering, but denying the Holy Spirit, not knowing the Holy Spirit, but a form. Oh, it looks good. Sounds good. Behaves well to the eyes of the world. Paul is warning his son in the ministry, Timothy, here. Let me read the verse again. Look out, Timothy. There are those that have a form of godliness, but deny the power thereof. In other words, it's either the flesh or the Spirit of God. May I read a verse to you? I want to preach a whole sermon about this, but I won't do it now. Hadn't planned to mention it, but turn with me to the book of Galatians, if you would please. This happens to so many of us. I include myself. The Bible says in Galatians chapter 3, O foolish Galatians, who hath bewitched you that ye should not obey the truth? Before whose eyes Jesus Christ hath been evidently set forth, crucified among you. This only would I learn of you. Receive ye the Spirit by the works of the law or by the hearing of faith? Verse 3. Are ye so foolish? And I must say, God help me, I have been. Having begun in the Spirit, are ye now made perfect by the flesh? You see, there are times in all of our lives, in all of our lives, where we know without God it can't be done. Without God it can't be started. Without God it can't be accomplished. Without the Lord we can't have the meeting we ought to have. Without God we couldn't have the church services we ought to have. And we beg and plead for the Lord to intervene, to have our own personal experience with God, to understand the Christian life is a supernatural life. We understand that, and we know that the only real life is eternal life in us. And it's the Spirit of God that's made us alive and quickened us from the dead. And ye hath he quickened, and you hath he quickened who were dead in trespasses and sins. It wouldn't be any life at all, Ephesians chapter 2, verse 1 says, unless we were made alive by the Holy Spirit. And then we sort of get in a routine. We learn how to do it, how to get it done, how to make it happen. And we get into this plus this equals this, and we can handle this, Lord. Excuse me. We can get it taken care of. Oh, I know this song. I know this theme. I've got this. We began in utter desperation saying, Lord, I couldn't have a family without you. I couldn't have a marriage without you. I couldn't have a home without you. I couldn't do anything without you, because without you, it's all impossible. All things are possible with you, but without you, nothing is possible. But then we flip the switch and we start serving the Lord in the energy of the flesh. That's what the Bible warns us of in the book of Galatians chapter 3 and verse 3. Let's go back here. So we have a form of godliness. We go through the routine. I can preach a sermon. I mean, I've preached thousands of them. At this juncture in life, probably at least averaging every day, thinking of that. Do I still need the Lord? Charles Spurgeon said there's no such thing as a sermon without an application. I don't know. I'll ask him, I guess, if I'm still interested in when I get to heaven. If it means the hearer makes the application when he or she hears it, or if the preacher makes the application as he's giving it, or if the Holy Spirit applies it and makes it your own, saying this is for you. Or maybe all three of those things happen. I don't know. But it's not just an activity of flesh. I speak, you hear. Because God by His Spirit is alive and working in our services. And He wants to move in your life and mine. I don't want just a form of godliness. I want godliness. And godliness with contentment is great gain. Having a form of godliness but denying the power thereof. And God says quickly, from such turn away. In other words, as soon as you recognize in your life that your enemy, the flesh, as soon as you recognize your haughtiness, as soon as you recognize your headiness, as soon as you recognize your high-mindedness, as soon as you recognize there's no meekness there, there's just some headstrong way, as soon as you recognize you're just going to force it instead of live by faith and do it, as soon as you see that, and God reveals it to you by His Spirit quickly, turn away from it. But we live in a world, the best act they have is religion. The most abundant show going on is religion. And it is the form of godliness, but denying the power thereof. He gives an example. For this sort of they which creep into houses. Let's make that. That's number 20, I believe. They creep into houses. There's a deceit about it. Creep, creep. Mark that word, creep into houses. In the book of Jude, God warns us. If you'll let me read it to you in Jude, verse 3, he says, Beloved, when I gave all diligence to write unto you of the common salvation, it was needful for me to write unto you and exhort you that ye should earnestly contend for the faith which was once delivered unto the saints. He didn't change his mind. He said, if I'm going to preach about common salvation and teach about salvation, we all must contend for the faith. The faith was once delivered, but it must be contended for in every generation. Then we get to verse 4. For there are certain men crept in unawares. How did they get in here? We were missing some discernment. They put on a really big show. They had some sort of power, physical, emotional, mental, financial. However, they got in. They crept in unawares. And God is using the same expression here when Paul writes to Timothy. There are people who will creep in. Look what they do. They creep in. And they lead captive silly women. That's number 21 on your list. Silly women, that's not women running around telling jokes and laughing all the time, acting idiotic. That's women who lack any kind of spiritual maturity, who have no ability that they've worked on to know the Word of God, to know the Spirit of God, to understand what God is doing, who are easy prey for these people creeping in, trying to distort something of God. Anybody that's been in the ministry for a while knows this, that the most spiritual people who really have quick discernment are women who have given themselves to God and know the Lord. If you've been married for a while, you know. You might as well say it and testify to it. You know that your wife can spot

family, for your home, for your husband. Don't be a woman who's classified as a silly woman, immature, small-minded, only concerned about herself. No, no, don't be that. And give the devil a place to get in. Of course, many men do the same thing. But here, he singles out women in this matter. And so, they lead captive, silly women, laden with sins, burdened down about your sin load and your guilt, led away with divers lust. Notice they're ever learning and never able to come to the knowledge of the truth. They're not pursuing the truth. They're pleasing themselves. Do you want to know the truth? Be truthful with me, God. Give me a heart of understanding to know thy word. Help me to compare scripture with scripture and know the truth. Don't just preach and teach speculation. Spell it out. The truth is pointed. It's powerful. It's clear. It reveals division. It's convicting. I don't want the easy way and just have something to say. I want to speak the truth in love. That's what God says we're to do. I don't want just to have a church that's filled with people and beautiful buildings. I want it to be the pillar and ground of the truth that God requires it to be. I don't want any song that's sung that's not true. That's why we made our own hymn book. There are other great hymn books, but we made our own hymn book and we went through every song in the Crown Hymn Book, making sure that every song was true to God and true to God's word. We found the great hymns of our faith, the crowning hymns of our faith, that are hymns that are lasting. And no preacher or teacher of the word of God should be without his hymn book, because we're teaching in psalms and hymns and spiritual songs as we're teaching and preaching the Bible also. No, no. Ever learning, much knowledge, worshiping intellect. You know, you can have many PhD degrees and have no spiritual temperature. I've met many wise servants of God who never had the opportunity to get a formal education. And somebody might think these are little stupid people, but they're wrong. They never had the privileges some people had. But they know God and know God's word. You better listen to them. Amen. Ever learning, never able to come to the knowledge of the truth. He gives the example, of course, as Jannes and Jambres withstanding Moses. So, withstanding the truth. They resist the truth. They try to hold it back. Anything but the truth. We say, we want the truth and nothing else. May God help us. And you know, preaching about this is not nearly as hard as living this. Pray that I'll live it, and I'm praying that you live it. Because God says we're living in corrupt minds. I see, of course, we're conceived in sin. We're sinners by choice, by conception, by conduct. I understand that. But I see these beautiful, beautiful, open-hearted, open-minded children in some places growing up without the kind of discipline they need. I'm not talking about a heavy hand. I'm talking about truthful things being taught. And the delicate mind and heart of a human being that can be pointed toward God. Crave that for your loved ones and for your children. Don't run roughshod over their conscience. And you're not building a strong person, making that person do everything you want them to do. Teach and train them in the way of God. A child rearing and knowing, Paul gets to a little later. But I feel obligated to God and people to get this mentioned. And then the Bible says, not only corrupt minds,

0: reprobate concerning the faith. Reprobate. The Bible says that you can get a reprobate mind. You find someone with a reprobate mind and they can't have a clear thought about God. You talk to someone who's given over to the flesh and the world and the devil, and they can't talk to you at all without some dirty, nasty joke or some cheap comment about a woman or a man, if that's the way it is, some sexual innuendo, some sly remark. I've seen many people, and so have you, who look like decent people you'd like to spend time with and make friends with, but then they open their mouths and their conversation betrays anything decent. We're living in a world with people who have reprobate mind and reprobate faith. Reprobate. We throw that word around and say, you reprobate. But it has to do with reaction to the truth, a reaction to God, a receiving and a reception, staying open to God, or start closing to God, and your world gets darker and darker and darker. If you obey light, ladies, young people, your world becomes brighter and brighter because God gives you light. But if you disobey and do not yield to the Lord, your life and your world becomes darker and darker and darker. There'll be no discernment, only emotion, only the world. And you become a part of the peril instead of a path God gives through the peril. I don't want you to become a part of this perilous world. I'm saddened when I think about some people, beautiful men, women, gloriously capable young people who decided God's way would not be their way. It started coming out in their language, and then you see it in their dress. It was beginning in their heart, now in their appearance, their attachments. Their life goals have been changed from pleasing the Lord, going His way, to something horrible. Well, I'm not as bad as the rest of the world. Yeah. You and I shouldn't be comparing ourselves with the world. The Lord's given His children another standard. And by the way, He never requires anything He doesn't enable us to do. Praise His holy name. You talk and talk and talk about the Creator God, and so many people's minds are closed to it. The first attack in secular education is on the reality of God and His creative acts. The very first attack. Your kindergartner is receiving the frontal attack most times about anti-God, anti-creation. Somebody's puffed up and has a better way. And pray. Pray for them. I've said everything I need to say and more, and you've been very patient to listen. Thank you. Let's pray, may we?
1: There are two groups of people in the book of Psalms in chapter number 11. One are the wicked people. One are the righteous people. Verses 2, 5, and 6, if you'll take a look at it, mentions the wicked. Verse 2 says, "For lo, the wicked bend their bow. They make ready their arrow upon the string, that they may privily shoot at the upright in heart." A wicked man is taking aim at a righteous man. And he said, "I'm not on the same page as you. I'm going to try to take you out because I'm wicked and you're righteous and I don't want righteousness." He says in verse 5, "The Lord trieth the righteous, but the wicked and him that hateth violence, his soul hateth. Wicked people do not like righteous people. The Bible goes on in verse number 6 that says, the wicked, he shall rain snares and fire and brimstone and a horrible tempest. This shall be the portion of their cup. The wicked love wickedness, and they'll rain down with brimstone and snare and fire. It doesn't matter. I want to hurt. I want to affect for wrong. I love to do it wrong. I love darkness rather than the light because my deeds are evil. So we have wicked people. We have righteous people. The word righteous or righteousness is found 4 times in these 7 verses. The word upright is found twice. And so there's a contrast, a wicked man, a righteous man. Today, as I think of this text, it speaks to my heart because, quite frankly, 2 weeks ago, Tuesday, my heart was shaken with our election. Been relatively silent before the election. Of course, did not tell you who to vote for, what to vote for. And I went to bed on Tuesday night shaken. As your pastor, I must tell you, I went to bed with fear in my heart. I know God hath not given me the spirit of fear, but I saw what our country did, and it shook me. It shook me. I can't imagine it not shaking somebody else if you love God. In the morning hour before the sun came up, my fear turned into great faith. I really believe that there's great hope for America. I really believe there's still great hope for old time religion. And I want you to see a verse that God gave me, and it's in the Bible. It's verse number 3. For if the foundations be destroyed, what can the righteous do? We live in a nation where we outlaw smoking. And we legalize in 2 states marijuana. That's what you call sheer stupidity. How in the world? Colombia, one, South America already, they've gathered together to say, well, we're going to loosen up our restraints on the drug flow traffic because America has now, in 2 of their states, voted that they want this, so we're going to be their supplier. That's a case of the stupids. How foolish can we get? Well, we don't want secondhand smoke, but we want firsthand marijuana going down the freeway. Dumb, dumb, D-U-M-B, dumb, dumb. I just thinking of great songs that come to my mind with that. 3 of our nations, 3 of our states, Maine, Maryland, and Washington. 3 of our states legalized sodomy. I'll wait. 3 of our nations legalized sodomy. It's sin. It's a reproach, God says. It's an abomination. That's what God's word says. When I don't know, that's what God says. God says, because of a reprobate mind, I'll give them over to the lifestyle of sodomy. God says it's an abomination, a stench in the nostrils of God. Well, it doesn't matter to us, but it matters to God. God did not create 3 different types of individuals. Now we elected into Washington, D.C., our first bisexual. Oh, that's going to be a big help. Sort of like Mr. Frank was, who was sodomizing boys and girls, sodomizing boys, and then went back and he became a leader in the Democratic Party. Hold on, friend. If you're ticked off now, we got a little ways to go yet this morning. Because if the foundations be destroyed, apparently you don't have 9 grandkids like I do. My wife and I have been blessed with 9 grandkids. That's not the lifestyle we want for our grandkids, nor is it the lifestyle that God wants for his children. Righteousness exalteth the nation. And the Bible says, if the foundations be destroyed, what shall the righteous do? I can't believe that one of the great platforms this year, standing up at a convention saying the platform of our party, we believe in wholesale abortion. 40 years ago in January. You may want to start missing church in January because I'm going to deal with that thing called abortion. 40 years ago, we decided it was legal. And yet our Constitution says the purpose of government is protect life. And 54 million. That's like slaughtering every single person in the state of California and Washington and Oregon, and slaughtering every single person. In the last 40 years, we have killed 54 million babies. Safest place in all the world should be a mother's womb. The Bible says that a child should be loved and protected because God says, before I ever formed you, I knew your substance. Now, let me say that when a platform of any party, I don't care if it's Democrat or Republican, I don't care what party it is, they're wrong. 54 million babies murdered. We should have a government that says, I'm here to protect children, protect life. When a platform stands up, first sitting American, don't get mad at me, no other president believed this, but our first American sitting president said, you vote for me and I will help legalize sodomy. I don't think we're getting any better in America. 43 other presidents were against it. But one comes on and he told us what he believed. He believes in abortion. He believes in sodomy. His party voted down twice. God at the convention said, we don't want God in our party. What kind of people would vote for a party that doesn't want God? The fool has said in his heart, there is no God. I want to suggest to you that we're in trouble. We're in great trouble. The Bible says that the foundations be destroyed, and they're destroyed. Don't come to me and tell me that this is a nation built off abortion. We're not. We're not built off a sodomy. We're not a nation built off of taxation and class warfare, the rich against the poor. Rich people are great people. Have you ever looked at the great works that they do? I mentioned Wednesday night, Lucille Packard, a children's hospital, one man, $77 million in honor of his wife to establish a children's hospital. We've had many children in that hospital. But tell me how terrible rich people are. We have created an environment that there's class warfare and race warfare and people warfare. What shall we do? That's how I went to bed at night. What in the world? They don't want us. They don't want our God. Yet we are a nation, one nation under God. And we are a nation, our coins and currency. In God we trust. They don't want them. So we can just give in, or we can ask ourselves the question as I speak today, if the foundations shall be destroyed, here it is, what shall the righteous do? What can we do? What can we do? And by the way, before I answer that, God's always used the remnant. There was only 56 signers of that great Constitution, that declaration. What shall the righteous do? Well, I'd like to answer that question. It says it right there. If the foundations be destroyed, what can the righteous do? There's the first answer. Be righteous. What shall we do? Be righteous. Righteous, the root word is right. Do right, live right, obey the Bible. Do right as a man, as a woman, as a wife, as a husband, as a father, as a mother, as a young person. Do right, learn to obey, learn to love the Bible, learn to go to God's house, learn to live as a good neighbor. Do right. What shall the righteous do? Be righteous. God has never blessed ungodliness. God has never blessed unrighteousness. Blessed is the man that walketh not in the counsel of the ungodly, nor standeth in the way of sinners, nor sitteth in the seat of the scornful. But his delight is in the law of the Lord, and in his law doth he meditate day and night. He shall be like a tree planted by the rivers of water that bringeth forth his fruit in his season. His leaf also shall not wither, and whatsoever he doeth shall prosper. The ungodly are not so, but like the chaff which the wind bloweth away. Oh, may I say today, I have resolved with a greater resolve by the grace of God. After 2 weeks ago, this next Tuesday's election, I, by the grace of God, want to live more righteous. Amen. Righteousness exalteth the nation. So around us, and Republicans and Democrats and the whole crowd may not want righteousness, but by the grace of God, you pray there would be a preacher in Santa Clara, California, and a people in Santa Clara, California say, we want righteousness. My home, by the grace of God, will be righteous. My preaching will be righteous. My living, by the grace of God, will be righteous. That might mean that we're going to have to get rid of some unrighteousness in our home. Some of the programming we're watching and seeing. Some materials invading our computers. Some of the gossip and the hatred and the vile living that comes out and spews out of our mouth. Some of the evilness that's in our heart. We're going to have to become righteous. But I tell you what, friend, if a group like this could say, by the grace of God, we are going to live righteous. My life is dedicated to righteousness. I think it could make a big difference. You see, it's not getting on the right side of government. It's getting on the right side of God. Amen. Look what he says in verse number 7. For the righteous Lord loveth, what's the word, class? The righteous Lord loveth righteousness. If God loves that, then let's get a youth group here of teenagers that are righteous. Let's get a Christian school that's righteous. Let's get a pastor that's righteous. Let's get a staff that are righteous. Let's get deacons that are righteous. Let's get bus workers and Sunday school teachers and ushers and members and people in this community that are righteous. What shall the righteous do? Well, be righteous. I think God could, I really believe God could turn this thing. Already they're talking. He said, we'll never, Mr. Romney was 65 years old. I'm not advocating him either. I'm just saying he was 65 years of age, and I thought, good-looking man, had his hair. I don't really trust a guy with hair, but nonetheless. Had his hair, was young-looking, was vibrant for 2 years, stayed on the campaign trail. And I'm not suggesting he was our answer either. And so they're saying already, a 65-year-old man, a 60-year-old man, a white Caucasian will never be able to be put up on the Republican side ever again because the nation doesn't want a white 60-some-year-old man. Maybe, I'm not saying white, I don't care what color he is, but maybe they need a 60-year-old man. Somebody that built something. Someone that's accomplished something. Someone knows what a balance sheet is. Well, that's an interesting thing. We can't pay for it. Well, just print more money. So they said, we're going to have to get a Hispanic, a Marco Rubio. We're going to have to get a black, a Latino. We're going to have to get something different. I don't care what color they are. I've got a good lineup right now. Give me Herman Cain for president and Alan West as a vice president. Give me Condoleezza Rice for secretary of state. Put the whole crowd in there black. I don't care what color they are. I care, do they love God? But we have become so skin-orientated and so wealth and poor-orientated that we divide. Don't make skin a color. Don't let social capacity, ethnic being the measuring stick of who is qualified, who's not. Don't let age 41, Marco Rubio, Paul Ryan, they're younger. I say, now maybe that's what they did in Rehoboam's day. They forsook the counsel of the old men. Maybe Titus chapter 2 is still in the book. I'm just suggesting Ronald Reagan was the oldest man that ever ran for office and won. But he did okay. Righteousness. So what can we do? Well, be righteous. Be righteous. One ingredient thus far. What can I do if the foundations are being destroyed? What can I do? Be righteous. Secondly, rebuild the foundation. I like it. It motivates me. Look what he says in verse number 3. If the foundations be destroyed, what can the righteous do? Do what Nehemiah did. Rebuild the foundation. Do what we can do. I think of our history department over at the school. Teach more of the United States history. Teach about the United States government. Teach about the Supreme Court. Teach about our republic. We're not a democracy. And to the republic, a big difference between a republic and a democracy. Democracy, if 51% can squash the rest. A republic is that all men are created equal and endowed with their creator with certain inalienable rights. May I suggest today, we are a republic. Teach it. Teach the Constitution. Teach about America. The first place on planet Earth in 1600 where religious freedom was declared. No other nation of the world was ever declared to have religious freedom until the 1600s. And Rhode Island was the first place to say, man has the right to worship the God that he chooses. What a nation. Go back to Washington, D.C. and stand before that Lincoln Monument. Stand before Jefferson. Open up the Constitution and see the original. See what took place at Fort McHenry. Oh, say, can you see in that flag? See Betsy Ross's flag. See those great things. Learn of those great things. But we're an ignorant society. Let's repair the foundations. Pardon me, as Nehemiah did. I'd rather live in a day like this than a day when everything's gone. I want to be able to do something. You young people that are here that are in college, what a time to be alive. Maybe you're going to be the one, not changing us politically, but changing us morally. Maybe God's going to raise you up to be the one that leads this nation back to a revival. God's people back to revival. Can we teach about the American flag and what it means? I tell you, what do we rebuild? We ought to rebuild church attendance. We ought to believe again the importance of Sunday school, Sunday morning, Sunday night, Wednesday night, getting to the house of God. America was built on that, ladies and gentlemen. Governor Bradford in 1613 stood up and said, we are going to give thanks to God for all that he has done for us as pilgrims this past year. And he said, let us thank him for the squash and the beans and the corn, little things like that, what we think to take for granted today, and for God's provision. And he made the streams to be abundant with fish and the woods to be abundant with game. And God has taken care of us this year. Would to God we'd have political people, Republicans and Democrats, Libertarians, Independents, I don't care who, that would believe that this nation could be restored again. My people, which are called by my name, shall humble themselves and pray and seek my face and turn from their wicked way. Then will I hear from heaven. You know what's happened the last 30 years in America? Churches used to be open on Sunday night. You're going to be hard pressed. I was talking to someone this last week and they said, we can't go to church on Sunday night. There's not a church open in our city on Sunday night. God have mercy upon we lazy preachers. Do our little Sunday morning thing and get it out of the way, and you people go live like you want. Don't bother me all week long, because my life is golf and it's goofing off and it's party and relaxation. Give me a paycheck, take care of me. Give me some good retirement package and I'll be your preacher. Shame on us. God's word says, always abounding in the work of the Lord. What shall the righteous do? will be righteous. What shall the righteous do? Rebuild. What shall the righteous do? I like this. Fortify your spirit. Stop being fatalist. America's gone. Don't tell me America's gone. Don't tell those patriots of yesteryear America's gone. What do you mean by fortify your spirit? Verse 1. Look what he says in verse 1. In the Lord. Say those three words, class. Ready? In the Lord. Say it again, please. In the Lord put I my trust. But notice what the crowd was saying. How say ye to my soul? Flee as a bird to your mountain. Election didn't go too good at that crowd. Let's be like a bird. Let's just fly out. I just don't make you pack up. I just want to leave. No. It's a coward. No, I don't want to flee to a mountain like a bird. I don't want to run away from a problem. Verse 2, he goes on and says, for lo, the wicked bend their bow. That's why he said, I want to go to a mountain. They want heavier taxation. They want sodomy. They want marijuana. They want euthanasia. They want all these things. Oh, it's so terrible. I think the only thing we can do is quit. Big sissy. No, sir. No, we don't run. Never run. God, when he gives the armament to the child of God in Ephesians chapter 6, it is all front armament. There's nothing for the back because a Christian doesn't turn their back and run. In the Lord put I my trust. Not in man, not in a party, not in government, not in Washington, D.C. In the Lord, put up my trust. What am I going to do? I'm going to be righteous. What am I going to do? I'm going to rebuild the walls. I want to rebuild my home, my marriage, my family. I want to give more to my family spiritually. I want to give more to the church. I tell you what, I went to church. I went to chapel on Wednesday morning after the election. I gave more to that elementary kids than I've given before. I preached. I put more energy into singing. I put more effort in it. Went to high school chapel. Went to college chapel. In my teaching that day with Ms. Treber on the home class, in the church administration class, on the radio that day. Boy, I tell you what, Brother Jake and I, we had a time together on that particular day. I put myself Wednesday night church, put more into it that Wednesday night. Why? Because I want to refortify and rebuild the foundations, and I want to refortify my spirit. You don't flee like a bird. You're going to have to expect the arrows are going to come. Verse 2. I have 1 minute left. I tell you, I like this one. What shall the righteous do?
0: The foundations are destroyed. America's not the same. What are we going to do?
1: And don't sit there and cry about it. Be righteous. Be righteous. Rebuild. Fortify your spirit. Don't flee like a bird to the mountain. I got to get out of here. Sometimes we think that of a particular state. Well, so where are you going to go? The East Coast, which is real conservative? Are you going up to Washington State or Oregon State? Are you going to go to Colorado? So nice and peaceful there now that you got marijuana. Come on, friends. Maybe God raised you up to make a difference where you are. Amen. I love this one here. I can't wait to give you this one, number 4. I cannot wait to give you this one. What shall the righteous do? Here's what we can do. Remember, he's still on the throne. So what can be wrong? Look what he says. Verse number 4. The Lord is in his holy temple. The Lord's throne is in heaven. And his eyes behold, his eyelids try the children of man. He's in control. I don't have to worry today. His eyes are, and by the way, his eyes are over the righteous to prove himself, he says, valiant and strong on behalf of those that seek him. No, I don't have to worry. I don't have to fret. Because nothing's coming as a surprise to God. Jane is in my Sunday school class. She's here somewhere. There she is. She's from Jerusalem. Her family's in Jerusalem. And those rockets have been coming on over into Jerusalem this week. God, by saying, oh, are they going to annihilate Jerusalem? No. Because it's still here at the end time when God comes and sets up his reign on planet Earth. God's in control. I don't have to worry. But I do believe we need to know this. You can do all the things that you want to do for seeing America come back to God, but unless you're a Christian, you've missed out. It begins with coming to know Christ as your personal Savior. I read the incredible account of Ruby Hamilton from Hamilton Enterprises not long ago, Chicago. And Ruby was married 32 years to her husband. She was in her mid, late 50s. And he was tragically taken in a car accident after 32 years of marriage. Ruby had gotten saved in her 20s, but her husband always rejected the love of God, never got saved, never trusted Christ. She had prayed so fervently and actually one particular day believed that God was going to save her husband. And when he was tragically killed, she turned her back on God. She quit. She got out of church. She became bitter because she realized that God didn't answer her prayer. Let me introduce Roger Simmons to you, another fella. Roger was hitchhiking. He's going back near to Chicago where he lived. Just got out of the military, and as he was hitchhiking, a guy in a big, beautiful, sleek Cadillac pulled over and said, "Do you want to ride?" He says, "Yes, sir, I sure do." He said, "Where are you going?" He says, "I'm going near Chicago," Roger said. "I don't live in Chicago, but I'm going near." The man said, "Well, I'm going to Chicago." He said, "Well, I'll jump out before we hit Chicago." Roger knew the Lord as Savior, and he felt like, "I'm impressed. I need a witness to this man." But he never did. He got within 30 minutes of home, and Roger said, "I I've got to just tell you something about something I know that you need to know." And he said, "I don't want you to be offended with me. You've been so kind to give me this ride. I'm out of the military now and hitching a ride back home, and you've been so gracious to me. But, sir, I want to just tell you something. I want you to know that if you die without Christ, you will not spend eternity in heaven but in a place called hell. And I want to know, sir, have you ever asked Christ to be your Savior?" And Roger continued to witness to that man, and by the time they got down the road 30 minutes where he was going to jump out, the man was weeping. He pulled that big old Cadillac over and put his head on the steering wheel. He said, "I want to get saved." And he led him to Christ. The man gave him a business card, and when he left, he just put it in one of his briefcase suitcase. And about 5 years later, Roger was packing for another trip, and he saw that business card. And he said, "What I believe I'll do is I'm going to stop and I'm going to meet this man. See how he's doing 5 years later." And he went to a place and business in Chicago and took the elevator up, and he said, "I'd like to see Mr. Hamilton." And the secretary said, "Well, he's not here, but would you like to speak to his wife?" And he walked into her office, and he says, "Ma'am, I want you to know I know your husband, and I was wondering if I could see him today." And she said, "Well, no, you cannot see him. He died." And Roger said, "I was with him on May the 7th, 5 years ago. And I wanted to tell you, ma'am, I don't know if you know the Lord or you're Christian, but I want to tell you that I led Roger to Christ, your husband to Christ." And she said, "What date did you say?" She said, "It was May the 7th. And she said, "Son, apparently my husband had picked you up. And just shortly after, he must have dropped you off. There was an awful car accident. And he was killed that day. And you were the last one he talked to. And you led him to Christ. And she said, I'm ashamed to tell you I've backslidden. Because I can't believe that God would not save my husband. He assured my heart that he'd get saved. And I never knew he got saved until right now today. I wonder if it was your last day or my last day to live. Would heaven be your home or would hell be your home? That man got about 30 minutes into heaven and then died. My dad, if he lives till this Tuesday, will be 80 years ago this coming Tuesday, he trusted Christ as his Savior. November the 20th, 1932, 80 years ago. Mr. Hamilton was saved for 30 minutes. What really matters is not is it 80 years or 30 minutes, but if you've been born again. What can the righteous do? Tell everybody how to be born again. And see our nation come back to God. I've not made everyone happy today. I watched some folks walk out while I've been preaching, not happy. I'm not trying to stir up trouble. What shall the righteous do? What shall the righteous do? Be righteous. Be righteous. Rebuild. Fortify some courage. And remember, he's still on the throne.
0: I would like for you to take the word of God, please, and turn with me to the Old Testament book of Lamentations. If you have your Bible open there to Lamentations chapter 4, we'll begin with verse 12 in Lamentations chapter 4. Thank you for your prayers. I deeply appreciate it. Several people have said to me just recently, today and during the day, our country will never be the same. How many of you thought that? Our country will never be the same. Two evil people elected to the United States Senate, now in the control of the Senate in the hands of people who have opposing positions to most of our convictions. The Chinese Communist government doing everything imaginable, I might say while we sleep, undermining every principle that's true to our national heritage, with the sworn objective of overthrowing this country. Communism is committed to take over America without ever firing a shot. And it seems that they're on goal, doesn't it? But if someone says to you, our country will never be the same, I want you to tell them, no, it won't, but it probably is going to be a whole lot better. A whole lot better. Because there is a breaking point that God's people have to reach. If my people which are called by my name shall humble themselves and pray and seek my face and turn from their wicked ways, then will I hear from heaven, forgive their sin and heal their land. We need divine healing. We don't need a political revolution. We need divine healing. And we still have a window of opportunity because the rapture has not taken place yet. And we have that moment. And this moment we have is not a moment for the faint-hearted. I'm really tired of hearing people talk about how bad things are and not recognizing that God is speaking to us. What happened today in Washington, D.C. is no accident. You can have your opinion about it. Blame the news media. Blame anybody you want to blame. These things are revealing. They're revealing. But the problem is lots of people are not listening. God gives us windows of opportunity. And we must seize those moments of opportunity. No doubt about it. Another reason I believe that God is dealing in a mighty way is because of what he's doing in my life. He must prepare the vessel that he's going to use and bring that vessel to a point of desperation. I want you to get a hold of that, because the devil runs around lying. Everything he says is a lie. Everything he says is a lie. Don't entertain his ideas. Don't promote his lies. Everything he says is a lie. And when things happen to you that are not pleasant, things happen in our country that are not pleasant, remember that God is speaking. He wants our eyes turned upon him. There is something we must have, and that's a spiritual awakening. And God always uses a remnant for that to happen. Now, I'm going to try to say some things to you that will help you and encourage you. Because I'm very hopeful. Very, very hopeful. Many people who have lived not as long as I've lived have gone through much more than I've gone through. And I'm refusing to feel sorry for myself, because I know that God is with me. His mercy endureth forever. He's given me a wonderful companion to walk through life with me. And we've had some of the most precious moments in our married life of recent, and it's always been good. But God has a way of opening our hearts, touching our bodies, so that we can minister to one another. Sometimes you can show more love to a child when a child is ill. You can give more attention and loving care to a life's mate when that person is in need, not just health need, but some psychological or spiritual need. But God is working in all of that because he wants us to see his hand in it. He's preparing me to be stronger, because his strength is made perfect in our weakness. That's an easy verse to read. I'll read it a little later. But it's most difficult to live. And his strength made perfect in our weakness. What happened in Washington, D.C. today moves my heart, but it doesn't cause me to take my eyes off the Lord. Our country is not about our president. I pray for our president because we're commanded to do that, commanded in Scripture. And I pray for him. As you know, I've had the opportunity to meet him personally, to meet his family, to pray for him, pray with him, let him know I'm praying for him. And I have stayed in communication with some of his family. And he's just a man. And his term will expire. Things will move on. I could make lots of comments about the election. Does no good. Serves no purpose. God is in control. I don't feel like somebody cheated me, because I believe God is in control. But this nation has to get desperate. Desperate. This could be the beginning of a great awakening, because churches need to be awakened. Churches have gotten into a mode of operation. As a matter of fact, you could take the Holy Spirit out, remove God from the whole picture, they wouldn't even know he's gone in most places. So may God speak to us and help us. But I want you to keep in mind what God is doing in your life personally means that God isn't finished with you. What God is doing in the life of this church means that God isn't finished with us. And God isn't finished with our nation. I've tried to teach you there's a difference between God and country. Don't get to the place where you think, you know, God's equated with country. We want God's blessing on the country, but there's a difference between God and country. And there's a difference between country and government. You may be terribly disappointed with the government, but still love your country. I love my country today. When I heard Mrs. Petterly playing that beautiful American song a moment ago, my heart was rising. Wasn't yours? Thank God I love my country. And I'm not going to give up on my country because I wouldn't give up on God and God's blessings upon it. As a matter of fact, I'm going to encourage you to know more about your country. Not only know the names of all the 50 states, the capitals of all the 50 states, something about 3,200 counties in America where the great needs are, how many counties don't have a Bible-believing, Bible-preaching church, and let's attack this thing for the Lord. This is our moment, no doubt about it. It's our moment. Let's look at this scripture, and then I want to share some things with you from this special bulletin I put in your hand. Someone said to me, with this Bell's palsy, we don't care what you look like. I said, I don't either. I'll get over it. I did talk to a woman in a restaurant the other day and said, you know anybody's ever had this? They said, yes, my aunt had it for 35 years. I said, get over yonder somewhere and don't talk to me. Don't even come back by here. Say hello to me. I never heard that before in my life. But I'll get over this. It'll just take a few days. But what is God doing in my life while I'm going through it? You understand? That's the thing you have to think about. And I'm no different from you. I am no different from you. We're all sinners saved by the grace of God. But I happen to be the pastor. And when God deals with the pastor, he deals with the whole church. And he has special plans and purposes to do that. And I'm trusting him, and I need your prayers. You have your Bible open to Lamentations chapter 4. The Bible says in verse 12, the kings of the earth and all the inhabitants of the world would not have believed that the adversary and the enemy should have entered into the gates of Jerusalem. No doubt the news stations around the world, the propaganda organizations, got a great deal out of airing the news of what happened in America today. I don't have those answers. I have suspicion about anything the news is reporting. And I have doubts about any of it being true or completely true. So don't let it shake you up. I just want you to know that God has his hand on this country and he wants to bless this country. And I want to be encouraged in him. If someone gave you a lifetime and said, in your lifetime, you can do certain things. Now remember, you're just going to live once. And when you look back in retrospect across your life and you think how you've lived and what you've done, you can't get it back. You can only invest in eternity and build on the things that are eternal, or either waste it, whichever you decide to do. And you and I have had the glorious privilege of being involved in the greatest thing on earth. There is nothing you could do with your life, nothing you could do with your life greater than what you're doing for Jesus Christ. Nothing. Because heaven and earth will pass away. And all the lust thereof will pass away. But he that doeth the will of God abideth forever. Are you doing the will of God? Are you anchored in eternal things? When the Lord Jesus Christ said, upon this rock I'll build my church and the gates of hell shall not prevail against it, he wanted him to teach us in his word that the church is the pillar and ground of the truth. In all the turmoil and controversy that people are involved in, all the things that are so confusing to people, and somebody says, well, what's truth and what's right? Remember this, that God has placed us in his wonderful work, and he says the church is the pillar and ground of the truth. What an investment you get to make. He went on to say in Ephesians that we are to speak the truth in love. Somebody says, I just wish somebody would tell me the truth. Well, that's what we're trying to do. That's what we've given ourselves to do. That's what our entire ministry is about. Speaking the truth in love. And we're declaring at the Temple Baptist Church that we're not looking for the answer. We already have the answer, the Lord Jesus Christ. And in him are all the answers. And we say that we're declaring that the year 2021 will be the year of the local church. I want you to get that down, the year of the local church. What importance is there? Well, remember, this is the pillar and ground of the truth. Remember, they're speaking the truth in love. People ought to have every right to believe when they come inside a meeting or get in touch, attached some way with a church, that they're hearing the truth. And it's more serious now than ever. Than ever. It's more important now to be involved in the right kind of church that's founded on the Word of God. That's not playing around. That's serious about life, yet enjoying, full of kindness and the love of Christ. More than ever, it's that important now. So, God help us. Now, we're praying for revival. I want you to turn that page, would you please? We're praying for the coming revival. I'm going to be talking about this, God giving me the enablement, when we move right into our men's meeting. This will be the theme of our men's meeting. And we've got wonderful people here. By the way, God has touched this church and the schools here. If you want to find out what real American heritage history is about, we have the people who give their life to it. Dr. Stephen Flick is a renowned historian. Think of that. And he's here with us. He's a renowned historian. You ask him a question about the founding of our country and our founding fathers, and he can answer it for you. He can bring us back to our original moorings. Think how fortunate we are to have that. We have Dr. Matthew Whiteside, who is a world-renowned nanoscientist. We don't have to go out and look for somebody that believes that God made the world, spoke it into existence. God has placed that kind of person right in our midst who can teach and train others to be the best science teachers and most knowledgeable people about God's creation and God's word in the whole wide world. That's no small thing, is it? I've made an entire lifetime study of what the Bible says about the home and family. And that's the anchor for all we have. And we want to try our best to make sure that we're helping people build a great, strong home, understanding what God says about their responsibilities as mothers and fathers and the responsibility of children. Be thankful for all the Lord has done for us. It is amazing what God has done. I've given you some things I want you to read here about the coming revival. And you say, well, I've looked at this before, but I want you to do it, go over it, over it, over it. God says, I'm requiring something of you. When I witnessed what was going on at the Capitol today, I thought to myself, what does God expect? What's God expecting of this nation? And in the book of Micah, chapter 6, verse 8, he says he expects us to do justly, to love mercy, to walk humbly with our God. We have not been doing that. And so instead of correcting someone else, let's take care of ourselves. Could it be that God could find a people somewhere, if my people, could it be that God would find a people somewhere that he says, I'm going to smile on that. I'm going to bless those people. Amen. Or find a home and say, I'm going to bless that home. Or find a man, I'm going to bless that man. Or a woman, I'm going to bless that woman. That's what I believe. It's not real until it's personal, but it needs to be personal, isn't it? Is it personal with you? Do you know the Lord? Do you love the Lord? Are you following the Lord? And the revival is coming. The revival in my life is coming. The disruption has to take place first. Do you know, the disruption is discomforting. Some of the things we have to deal with are not pleasant. But God has a purpose in everything He does. And He'll work in your life. He'll touch you some way, touch someone you love some way. And he's doing that for a purpose. Because when He looks at us and wants to bless us, there are certain things about our lives that need to have heavenly adjustments. They need the heavenly adjustments so God can bless us. And that's what He's doing. I've written some of these things. I want you to read them in a meditative time, in your own leisure, at your home, with your Bible open and your heart open to God.

to that, honestly. You listen and you say amen and you encourage me and you believe the Bible, but there's a great volunteerism for the service of the King that's yet to be given. And God will work. It will bring the exaltation of God through the Bible and answers to prayer. People will not be concerned about what glory they get, but whether or not God's getting glory. And then it'll bring a renewed emphasis on the teaching and preaching of the Word of God. I wish I had a Henrietta Veenstra and a Johanna Veenstra in this church. I went to a little poor, struggling church in Paterson, New Jersey, with two sisters who never married, mainstays in it. They'd gone 5 years without a pastor. And every time they had somebody come and preach who didn't preach the Bible, one of them would stand up, hold her Bible up, and say, "We want to hear the Word of God here, not all these stories." How'd you like to be preaching somebody do that to you? I'm sure it scared whatever was in those fellows out of them. But they'd raise their Bible, just little short things, they'd raise their Bible high and say, "We want to hear the Word of God, not all these stories." And they did. They just reminded, hammering away. And you see, I want to pastor a church, and you want to be a part of a church where people love God and love God's Word. And we know that that's where our strength comes from. Every person who's a little torn up right now, a little discouraged, every person who's ready to throw in the towel, every person who's ready to do that is not thinking right. Because if you're thinking right, you think, God is in all of this. God is in the disruptions because he's trying to get our attention. And he is. Read the list for yourself. It calls the consciousness of God necessary to bring virtue back to our nation. You know, when virtue comes back, people will live and do things that are honorable and decent. We live in a nation of indecency. Indecency. It hasn't always been this way, but it's indecent. Some of the filthiest things in the world are broadcast from America. But it'll bring joy and gladness to our homes and churches. I don't want to serve God as a habit. I don't want to serve God here just because somebody says a thing to do. I want to serve the Lord for the Lord, don't you? Knowing that I'm anchored in the truth, speaking the truth in love. I give you an example on whether or not it's too late for America. There are many people closing the book now and saying, "Well, we've sinned away our opportunity." I don't think that's true. I don't think it's true. I don't want to walk away while there's still life, because a living dog, the Bible says, is better than a dead lion. God is just purging us. He's purging our nation. You think we can't serve God with a president we wouldn't choose, or can't serve God with a Senate we couldn't choose? That doesn't make a difference to God. Doesn't mean a thing. Because there's another life, another existence, another spiritual thing going on. That's where we have to live, in that victory. I don't live and die, rise and fall on who's elected to the Senate or who's elected to Congress or who's elected to the presidency. God is still on the throne. Don't you want people to know that? That God is still on the throne. Is it too late for America? I give you some examples here. I want you to read it and pray about it. God does say the wicked shall be turned into hell and all nations that forget God. Psalm 9, verse 17. Just meditate on these things and let God speak to your heart. Let him speak to you. Now, let's pull out all the stops. How many think you know what that means? Would you raise your hand? All the innovations. I put a little note in this thing that says, this moment in history is not for the faint of heart. Not for the faint of heart. I want you to pray for the men that will be coming to our men's meeting, because I intend to fillet them.

0: You say, that's not loving and kind. Well, I just get a little tired of people talking about all that they think God can do and they're not willing to have any part in it. Let's pray that God puts Holy Ghost conviction on people and their responsibility. We still have the Lord, and we still have the Spirit of Christ, and we still have kindness. Somebody's suffering. How much difference do you think it makes to a family like the Graves family that there was disruption in Washington? Find that place where you can be a blessing. Don't let anything in your life keep you from being that blessing. May God help us. May God help us. I was starving to be with you this evening. Some of my friends and family members said, I don't think you can do it. I said, I don't think I can either. But I have to. I just want to be with the people I love and who love me. And I want us to gather together to know that our great resource is the Lord, and we can pray, and He never fails us. He never fails us. You said you feel sorry for the people in Georgia? I feel sorry for every sinner that's going to hell. I didn't mean all people in Georgia are going to hell, but that's a misguided bunch. Can you think about it? Nearly $300 million, if I heard right, $300 million spent on trying to get two people in office. Where are our priorities? Look at me, please. Where are our priorities? I want you to realize making yourself into a commentator about what's going on in America doesn't remove us from the responsibility we have to be the Christians God wants us to be here and now. This is our moment. We'll never have another one like it. All the culmination of things I've studied and prayed about that have come to my mind that God wants me to do, wants our church to do, are all coming to a place of fruition. We have our greatest opportunity. I don't want to blow it by being discouraged about something. Right? And I don't want you to blow it either. So let's encourage one another. Right? I'll get through what I'm going on sooner or later. I hope it's not like that woman said 35 years of it. God bless her. She's a nice girl. Says she's saved. But she didn't encourage me too much. But you know what? Whatever God allows, He'll give grace to go through it, right? You want to pray for me? How many of you want to pray for me? I haven't slept one night in 2 weeks. Pray I'll sleep tonight. Don't you think it'd be a good prayer? Not one night. How many of you are shocked that I look this good after not sleeping for 2 weeks? Wonderful. Oh, yes. By the way, I've got such a loving, devoted wife. She hasn't slept in 2 weeks either. You know, I don't breathe. I don't inhale without her exhaling. And I said today, and I'm about to get too personal, I said today, I'm going to have to get away from you so you can get some rest. She said, no, you're not. I'd rather not get the rest and be with you and attend to you. That's wonderful, isn't it? I love you, but I want us to have a prayer for our nation. How shall we pray for America? Rosemary, I want you and Casey to come back and play that instrumental number. But how shall we pray for America? Let's do this. You know why things are in the mess they're in? Because we're not involved in our communities, in the lives of our neighbors. and our loved ones like we should be. We're not. It's not enough just to have a church meeting. What have we done to help somebody along the way, to encourage them they're going to make it in their neighborhood, in their community? That's what God's given us to do. So let's pray and begin to pray that God will help us be friends, love our neighbors. I've made a list. I've made a list of everything we ought to celebrate as Christians all year long. I want to give it to you. Not tonight. Too much at one time, you know. You can't digest. I've got the list. And I want you to see how we ought to be participating in the lives of other people, loving people, praying for people, letting people know we're praying for them. Let's say this. Let's take all these things that are happening, some to me personally, some to you personally, but let's take every one of them from God as God giving us His attention. So we'll give Him our attention. I really want to be a better Christian. Do you? I really want to be a better Christian. Would you find someone to pray with? I think we'll do something a little different. We'll have some of you men come here and lead us in prayer for our country. Now look, we don't need long prayers. We don't want you to pray around the world for every missionary you ever heard about. Let's pray for specific things that we need to do as believers. And it's not a time to demonstrate what we know. It's a time to get in tune with God. I want you to pray for me that I'll be stronger on the Lord's Day to preach. God's called me to be a preacher. It's like the measles that breaks out on you if you got it. Can't help it. Pray for the sleep. God gives His people sleep. I want some of you to stand right now, some of you men, and come up here. Come on. I need you. I need you now. And lead us in prayer. All around, some of you, come on. No long prayers, no fancy prayers, no proving how much you know about the Bible. And let's find someone to pray and ask God to touch our nation and to touch us in it. Right? Can we do that? That's all right. Just come one at a time. Thank you for being here. We'll close it in just a moment. One of you start. Okay? Then after the other, come ahead. Good. God bless you, buddy.
1: Let's pray. Dear Heavenly Father, I thank You, Lord, that You've promised to never leave us or forsake us. And we do pray for Your reviving work in our hearts in this church. We pray for Your reviving work in the churches in our city and in our state and around the world. Lord, I pray that we would begin the humbling work of ourselves and that You might turn us from our own wicked ways and seek Your face. And I pray that You would heal our land, Lord, and that Christ might be glorified. Amen. And we ask this in Jesus' name.
2: Lord, we thank You for the opportunity together as a church to pray for our country. And Lord, we ask for guidance and direction for this year and for our lives. Lord, I pray for our country, for the freedoms we have. And Lord, this is the time for our church all over the country to rise in You, Lord. We thank You for the opportunity to have a Bible-believing church. And Lord, as this time, we see many things, but our hope is in You, Lord. Amen. We thank You, Lord, for everything You've done. Amen.
0: Nathan, you want to lead us?
3: Father God, our time is departing. Please help our nation. Please forgive our sins. Strengthen us. Give us wisdom. Bring us back to you. Thank you for a loving church. Thank you for everything you have done for our church. Just please bring our nation back to you. Bless over these next several years. Help us bring revival to our nation. Bring repentance to our government. Just strengthen us, God, in your blood and holy name of Jesus. Amen. Amen.
4: Thank you, son. Lord, we come to you now. We just thank you first for our pastor being here tonight. Thank you for raising him up. We just pray, Lord, give him rest. Give him strength. We just thank you, Lord, for our church. Thank you for our pastor that not just loves you but loves us. Pray for our hearts, Lord, that you'll turn us to you. Give us more strength this year. Help us to be want to learn your word more and just get it in our heart and let revival start in us. We pray for our country. Just pray, Lord, that Christians will be awakened to what they need to do, Lord, how they need to get closer to you. And we just pray, Lord, that our church can be a beacon of light here in our community. But just again, we thank you, Lord, for our pastor being back. Please give him strength and just start this revival in our hearts. In Jesus' name, amen.
5: Dear Heavenly Father, thank you for bringing our pastor back, staying with us, loving us, and answering our prayers. Lord, bring us to you. Light us on fire for this revival that's coming. May we be ready for you.
0: Amen.
5: We pray for your mercy on our country. In wrath, remember mercy.
0: Yes.
5: And we pray this in Jesus' name. Amen.
0: Amen. Thank you, son. Thank you.
6: Our Father, we come before your throne tonight, so grateful that we can do so. Through the Lord Jesus Christ, our Savior. We praise you, Lord Jesus, that you're praying for us. Thank you, Lord, that you've been so faithful. And thank you, Lord, for your faithfulness to our church, to our pastor and his dear wife. And I do pray for rest and sleep tonight, Lord, even tonight, very specifically, Lord. And I pray you'd raise him up and bless him, bless the staff. Lord, I ask you to bless every pastor, every preacher, every evangelist, every missionary. Lord, who has a touch of God on their lives in these very difficult days. I pray, God, for a revival of church planting in America, that we'd reach our communities with the gospel of Christ. Dear God, arrest our souls. I praise you, Lord Jesus, that you're coming soon. Even so, come, Lord Jesus, I pray tonight in Jesus' name. Amen.
0: Amen. Thank you.
7: Heavenly Father, I want to thank you for bringing our pastor back tonight, Lord. Thank you for being with him. Thank you for strengthening him. And being with his wife, Lord, I pray that you would be with our church, Lord. Help us to start revival in our own lives, in our own communities, in our own homes, and our own neighborhoods, Lord. Be with our country, Lord. We need you, Lord. Help us to be willing to make the changes that we need to make to get your gospel out, Lord,
0: Amen.
7: And to be on fire for you. We love you.
0: Amen.
7: In Jesus' name we pray. Amen.
8: Thank you, Lord, for the privilege to come before you. May we wait upon you. May we ask that all things bring you honor and glory. Have mercy, Lord. Do give our pastor rest, and may his sleep be sweet as we ask you to bring the coming revival that we pray for. In Jesus' name, amen.
0: John, you want to close our time of prayer? Let's have all the people stand. And let's unite our hearts for this. We need the Lord.
2: Amen.
9: Heavenly Father, we come to you in the name of our Lord Jesus Christ. And Father, we just humbly pray that you would bless our nation and bring us back to you, Father. We are hurting and we are desperate. And we pray, Lord, that you would intervene as only you are able. Lord, we're just so thankful that we can be part of this body of Christ, and we're so thankful, Lord, that you've brought Pastor and Mrs. Sexton here and that you have strengthened him for such a time as this. And we are praying, Lord, that even now you would minister to him, that you would encourage him, strengthen him by your Spirit, Father, and give him rest for his body, his mind, and, Lord, his soul, his spirit. And I pray that you would continue to give him the vision, the strength that he needs to lead our church. May we rise up on our end, Lord, and just follow him and just follow you. Father, he's the shepherd that you've given us, and I pray that we would honor him, Lord, by being faithful to you. And so we pray these things, Lord, in the name of our Lord and Savior, Jesus Christ. Amen.
0: I want you to look here. Don't worry. Don't fret. Do what you can do. Be the best Christian you can be. But let's not worry and fret. Our lives are in God's hands. This church is in God's hands. Everything in this meeting tonight, from the opening song to the offertory, everything has been food for my soul.
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11: One of television's most successful producers stated his sincere conviction that in any television script that is to be commercially successful, it must violate at least three of the Ten Commandments. Do you know what a situational comedy is? It's to cause you to laugh at something. Now, when you laugh at something, you don't take it seriously anymore. And if the devil can get you to laughing at the transgression of the Ten Commandments, you see what he's done? He says, you don't have to take that seriously. That's comical. And so we have a generation that's laughing its way into hell. And they're being systematically seduced. Now, that's the reason you, as parents, need to set some limits. You need to say this thing called MTV is just out of bounds. You are foolish, my friend. If you think that you can watch that and it will not affect you, can a man take a fire in his bosom and be not burned? You need to set some limits in your home.
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12: Thank you, brother. Thank you so much. Jesus said, he that is faithful over a few things, will I make ruler over many. It's worthwhile to serve Christ. It's worthwhile. Open your Bibles tonight, Nehemiah chapter number 4. Nehemiah chapter number 4. I'm so happy you're here. I appreciate you coming. I never say that lightly. I realize there's 100 places you could be, 1,000 things you could be doing. I sincerely appreciate when you come to the house of God to hear the Word of God. Remember, Friday night, the night you don't want to miss the message, When Demons Dance with Delight. 30 years old, in a tent. He conquered the entire world. His name was Alexander the Great. He died in a drunken stupor. That's totally false. God killed him that night in a tent. You say, preacher, why do you say that? There's a distinct biblical reason why that night in that tent, God killed Alexander the Great. You say, what is it? I'm glad you ask. You come on Friday night, I'll explain it to you right from the Word of God when I preach the message, When Demons Dance with Delight. Look in your Bible tonight, and let me remind you again that Friday night is not just for kids, okay? Some of you older saints, you say, well, it's for kids, I'm staying home. I'm going to pray your arthritis acts up, your Lombardo, whatever that is, it acts up. I'm going to pray. No, you be here in the house of God. And really, if you want to get someone, try to bring someone with you. Friday night, that's the night. I've seen hundreds and hundreds of folks saved when I preach that message. Again, it's not the preacher. Forget that. It's the message. And God can use that message in the heart and life of someone you love on Friday night. Nehemiah chapter 4, verse number 1. But it came to pass that when Sanballat heard that we builded the wall, he was wroth and took great indignation and mocked the Jews. And he spake before his brethren and the army of Samaria and said, what do these feeble Jews? Will they fortify themselves? Will they sacrifice? Will they make an end in a day? Will they revive the stones out of the heaps of the rubbish which are burned? A few years ago, I was listening to Paul Harvey, told man in the state of Massachusetts. Man got up one day and went up in the attic of his house. In the attic was a trunk. Trunk had been in the family literally for hundreds of years. It was brought to America from England. The man started going through the contents of the trunk. In the trunk was some old family genealogies, heirlooms, an old Civil War uniform. The man took them out, looked at them, got ready to put them back in the trunk. He realized something. Due to shrinkage and warpage, he realized the trunk contained a false bottom. and removed the false bottom. Underneath, there were two pieces of paper. There were bonds issued by the state of Massachusetts 185 years previously to his great, great, great, great, great grandfather. The man took the two bonds, called his lawyer. They went down the state treasury and presented the bonds for redemption. The man took the bonds, went in the back room. 45 minutes later, he came up. Gentlemen, he said, I've got good news. However, he said, I've got some bad news. He said, the good news is this. 185 years of compound interest. He said, right now, those two bonds are worth $4,184,097,041. However, he said, here's the problem. There's not enough money in the state treasury to cover those bonds. Now, the man was independently wealthy, probably a pastor, so he agreed to pay no state income tax and receive $100,000 a year for life from the state of Massachusetts. Now, why do I tell you that? Because up in the attic, amidst the dust, the dirt, and the rubbish, the man found something of tremendous value. Text I read, Nehemiah heads back to Jerusalem to rebuild the walls. On the way back, he starts to think. At one time, the power of God was manifest there. At one time, the glory of God showing there. At one time, tens and thousands of people come to worship God right there. But Nehemiah gets back. The walls are broken down. Just a great big heap of rubbish. As he stands there, here comes Sanballat, God's enemy. And Sanballat says, can God bring revival out of rubbish? Friend, I've got good news tonight. Whatever your situation, whatever your temptation, whatever your problem might be, tonight our God, the great God, the Almighty God, can reach down from heaven, and thank God, He can bring revival out of rubbish. Number one, first of all, the characteristics of rubbish. You know, when I think of rubbish, I think of two things. First of all, in regard to order. You see, rubbish has no order. You haul the trash off the dump. They don't have big signs that say, please put banana peels here. Please put meat bones here. No. You haul the trash off the dump. You just dump it and get out of there as quick as you can. How come? Because rubbish has no order. Now, follow me carefully. For a believer's life to be rubbish, it doesn't have to be full of sin and wickedness. All it has to be is a life without order, a life without priorities. Your Bible says, do all things decently and in order. In the Bible, there are three great priorities. Number one, first of all, the priority of the gospel. The Apostle Paul said, I delivered unto you, what's the word first? First of all, the gospel. How that Christ died for our sin, according to the Scripture. He was buried. He rose again the third day, according to the Scripture. Understand that the first thing God commands and demands of every individual is they accept Christ as their Savior. The Bible says, at the times of ignorance, God winked at. But now, that means today, He commands all men everywhere to repent. Understand that. You sit here tonight and you say, preacher, I've never accepted Christ. God commands you to get saved, and God commands you to get saved tonight. Why do folk go to hell? The Bible says this, Christ will come in flaming fire, taking vengeance on those that know not God and obey not the gospel of our Lord Jesus Christ. Comprehend that. Right now, every person in the regions of hell is there for one reason. They disregarded God's command that they be saved. You say, preacher, something I got to take care of first. There is nothing you take care of first. You come to Christ just as you are, and He saves you just as you are, and then He changes you after you're saved. Why? Because He commands you to get saved tonight. If you're honest, you say, preacher, if I knew when God wanted me to get saved, I'd get saved. You know, friend, the Bible says, behold, now is the accepted time. Behold, today is the day of salvation. I'll repeat myself. If you're not saved, God commands you to get saved tonight. God's first priority is the gospel. Number two, in the area of godliness. Matthew 6:23. Hear it. Seek ye first. There's that word again. Seek ye first the kingdom of God and His righteousness. What's that verse saying? If you're saved tonight, your goal, your aim, your burning desire should be to say, I want to live as Jesus Christ would live. I want to act as Jesus Christ would act. Watch it. I want to react as Jesus Christ would react. The Apostle Paul said that Christ may be manifest in my body. What a statement. Paul said, when folks see me, I want them to know that Jesus Christ is alive. Why? Because he's living in me. Years ago, I held a revival, a little church called the Little Flock Baptist Church at Decatur, Illinois, a kind of a farm church in the middle of nowhere. The church had 40 people, and there was one family, the mother, the father, and four children. They were all saved except for a teenage girl that was 14 years old. Every night they came to revival. On Sunday morning, I preached, had them bow their head. I said, you're not sure you're saved. I want to pray for you. Raise your hand. She raised her hand with a number of other people. Give the invitation. Some folk come to get saved, but Sarah did not respond. Again, on Wednesday night, she raised her hand. She was not a Christian. Numbers come down the aisle to get saved. But again, Sarah did not respond. Friday night, that little church, literally, it was jammed. Chairs in the aisles. The choir had to stay up. People sitting on the platform. Chairs out in the vestibule. I preached Friday night. Had them bow their head. I said, okay, you're not sure you're saved. I want to pray for you. Raise the hand up high. Six people raised a hand. The first hand I saw was Sarah's. I said, okay, we'll sing a song tonight. You want to get saved? You come and tell Pastor Lockett. He'll get somebody to open the Bible and show you how to come to Christ. We started singing. Four or five people come down the aisle to receive Christ. Sarah did not respond. I said, okay, let's bow our head. We're going to hum one stanza. Then we're going home. You want to get saved? You come and tell the preacher. We started humming, and I saw her. She got in the aisle, headed down, and I realized something. The pastor was dealing with someone. The personal workers were all busy. There was no one to deal with her. I left the platform. I went down and met her. I said, Sarah, what did you come forward for? Said, preacher, I come tonight because really, she said, tonight I want to get saved. I said, that's wonderful. I said, you made my night. I said, now, Sarah, you got to help me out, okay? The personal workers are all busy. Pastor Lockett's dealing with someone. I said, Sarah, who do you want to open the Bible and show you how to get saved? When I asked her that question, she started crying. And then she started pointing. I turned and looked, and I realized she was pointing at her father, who was kneeling at the altar. Here's what she said. Brother Mark, she said, I want my daddy to be the one to show me how to be saved. She said, sir, to him, it is so very, very real. And my father lives it in the home. She said, preacher, I want the same kind of Christianity in my life that my daddy has in his life, because to him, it is so very, very real. Can I tell you something? In 39 years, I've heard hundreds of testimonies. Right there is the greatest testimony I ever heard in my life. That young girl said, my dad's real. My dad's genuine. My dad's the same in our house as he is in God's house. His language is the same. His music is the same. His attitude is the same. Understand that. What you are in your home is what you really are spiritually. Hear what Christ said. No man lights a candle and puts it under a bushel, but he puts it on a candlestick. Hear it. It giveth light unto all that are in his house. Let that penetrate. Christ said your Christianity should be seen not just on the job, not just sitting in church. Christ said in your home with your family, you ought to have a testimony that you love Jesus Christ. God's third priority is in the area of giving. I just saw three guys button that button real quick, Pastor. I did, okay? You say, oh, no, here we go. He's going to talk about money. No, I'm not, really. You say, I hope you don't say when I get through, okay? Here's your Bible. They gave first, there's that word. They gave first of all their own self unto the Lord. What is that? That is total, complete, 100% dedication to Jesus Christ. You say, preacher, that's asking too much, man. Go to church three times a week, give a tenth of my income, risk being laughed at and made fun of by witnessing. Brother Mark, that's asking way too much. Will you hear your Bible? I beseech you, therefore, brethren, by the mercies of God, to present your body a living sacrifice, holy, acceptable unto God. Then Paul adds one phrase, hear it, which is your reasonable service. I'm going to guarantee you something, friend. At the judgment seat of Christ, when we stand before the Son of God, there'll not be one Christian say, Lord, I just served you too much. Lord, I just gave too much. Lord, I just witnessed too much. Lord, I just went to church too much. I guarantee you, at the judgment seat of Christ, every one of us, and Joe Mark first and foremost, will say, Lord, I should have given you more. Are you aware of something? Not one time in the Bible does God make one appeal for partial dedication. That word, Lord, implies total submission, total dedication. Why? Because Jesus Christ is worth total commitment. After all, He's done for us. I was in the grocery store. In line ahead of me was a young man about my age, 25, 26. I'm hearing laughter in the house of God, Pastor. I got to confess something. I get up here, I get scared to death, I get preaching, okay? I'm going to be honest tonight. What happens is this. I get my age and my waist confused. I really do, you know. But this young guy was about 25, 26, somewhere in that neighborhood. It was summertime. He had on a muscle shirt. You wouldn't know what that is, I know. But anyway, he had on a muscle shirt. And the guy was kind of a good-looking guy, had a good build. And apparently, he knew the cashier. As she's checking him out, they're talking back and forth. And pretty soon, it's time to pay. I saw him. He reached in his pocket, and he paid for his food with food stamps. And she said, oh, she said, I thought everybody was back to work and they're hiring more people. I heard him kind of laugh. He said, you bet I'm not back to work. He said, so far this summer, I've turned down 7 different jobs. He said, this summer, I'm just going to loaf. I'm going to play some tennis, go fishing. Then he said this, when the welfare, the food stamps, and the freebies all run out, he said, then I guess I'll go back to work. He said, man, until then, I'm just going to live off the government. Now, what he was saying is this, I'm just going to live off the taxes the guy in line behind me pays. Now, can I be honest, please? I don't mind paying taxes to support older people. I understand that. People that cannot work, I understand this. In this economy, people that cannot find a job, I understand that. Raised with children, to a degree, I understand that. But please hear me carefully. The best answer I know of to that is God's answer. And God's answer is, if a man will not work, then a man will not eat. That is God's answer to welfare right there. That's it, my friend. But here's the tragedy. The Church of Jesus Christ is full of welfare Christians. They come, they sit, they love the music, they enjoy the teaching, they're blessed by the fellowship, they're thrilled by the preaching. The thing is, they never go on visitation, they never knock on a door, they never give out a tract, they never turn the television off, get on their knees and pray. All they do is just come and sit. Hear it. My Bible says, if the Lord be God, then serve Him. Understand that. I can't tell you how this thing drives me. I can't. See, Joe Mark has a billion years to sit in heaven and sing songs on tune, all right? In the billions of years of eternity, I've got one little life to try and do something for Jesus Christ. Someday I'll preach my last sermon. Someday I'll give my last invitation. Someday I'll knock on my last door. Then my time of serving Christ, it's over and it's done forever. That drove God's own Son. Jesus Christ Himself said, I must work the works of Him that sent me while it is day, for the night cometh when no man can work. Here's what Christ Himself said. Today I must serve my Savior. The day will come, they'll nail my feet to a cross. I cannot walk and witness. The day will come, they'll nail my hands to a cross. I cannot touch and heal. God's own Son said, today I must do what I can for God. because the day is going to come I can no longer serve my heavenly Father. Are you a welfare Christian? Let's put it in perspective. Who have you invited to revival? Are you content sitting in the bleachers, letting somebody else invite, somebody else pray? You just come for the show. How much time have you spent on your knees praying and pleading for the power of God? Or instead, have you held a channel changer? My friend, it's time we just stopped talking and we got busy serving Jesus Christ. Number one, when I think of rubbish, I think of water. And number two, when I think of rubbish, I think of odor. Okay, now follow me carefully. Follow me carefully. 95 degrees, summertime, you go for a drive out in the country. You get near a garbage dump, you don't have to see a flashing neon sign. You know the garbage dump's there. How come? Because rubbish has a horrible, putrid odor. All right? Now, we're concerned about body odor. I hope we are. I really do. Thank God. We got deodorants. We got odor eaters. Thank God for Dr. Scholl's. Amen. We got colognes. We got perfumes. We are concerned about what our body smells like. Hear this. God is concerned about the scent of our soul. In Psalms and Revelation, God in heaven leans down, inhales deeply, and God said, this whole thing is a sweet-smelling savor. What a statement. God said, when my people live right and pray, it's like incense. It smells wonderful. Now contrast that, please. Isaiah 1, they walk in the temple. They brought animals for sacrifice. Their clothes are washed. They have on their finest garments. Isaiah 1, they walk in that great temple, and God leans down and inhales deeply. And God says, this whole thing is an abomination unto me. In the Hebrew language, the word abomination, here's the connotation, sir, back there. Here it is. Putrid smelling. What's he saying? They gag God. But wait, their body is washed, right? Their clothes are clean, What's the problem? Their soul is full of unconfessed sin. You realize something? Sin does not evaporate. Sin leaves one time. 1 John 1:9. If we confess our sin. How long since you've had a spiritual bath? How much crud and sin are clinging to your soul tonight as you sit in the house of God? Years ago, I had a revival meeting in Chisago City, Minnesota, just north of Minneapolis. The song leader, his name was Brother Mark. Brother Mark and his wife taught in a Christian school. He did a great job leading the singing. Sunday morning pastor, I couldn't believe it. He got to lead the singing. You won't believe this. He made fun of me. He did. He ridiculed me. He cracked jokes about me. I just couldn't believe somebody do that in the house of God. Now, being the strong Christian I am, I determined I would get even, all right? Now, here's what I come up with. Ready? Sunday night, I'm at the back door. He pulls up, lets his wife and kids out. He goes to park the car. I open the door. His wife come in. I said, boy, Sunday afternoon is short. She said, too short. I said, hey, I got a question. My wife and I have no children. I thought of this many times. I said, do you feed the children before church or after church? Brother Mark, she said, Sunday night, we always feed the kids before church. That way when they get home, they can get right to bed. Said, it's always something easy, something simple. Said, tonight for supper, Brother Mark, we had hamburgers. I said, wonderful. I love hamburgers. Now, that night we're on the platform. Brother Mark leads the singing, does a great job. He sits down. Dr. Cable gets up to make the announcements. I lean over to Brother Mark, and I go, he said, yes, sir. I said, is there a Wendy's or a McDonald's around here? He said, no, sir. The nearest one is 7 miles down south toward Minneapolis. I said, Burger King. He said, no, sir. Sonic. He said, no, Brother Mark. I said, praise God. White Castle. He said, no, Brother Mark. He said, really, the nearest hamburger place is 7 miles south. Every time I want to take the teenagers out for hamburgers, we go 7 miles south. I said, now you're sure? He said, preacher, I'm positive. I said, that's strange. He said, why? I said, I don't understand it at all. He said, how come? I said, I keep smelling hamburger up here, and I can't figure out where it's coming from. He said, Brother Mark, he said, that's what I had for supper. Got any certs? So I give the guy a couple of certs. I don't say one word, not one word, all right? Wednesday night, I'm at the back door. He pulls up, lets the wife and kids out. He goes to park the car. I open the door. His wife come in. I said, tonight, went to Hinn's house for supper. I said, I went to school with Barb and Dick. Tonight, I said, ma'am, we had fried chicken. It was great. I said, what did you all have? I said, Brother Mark, tonight for supper, we had spaghetti. I said, that's tremendous. You know, when you're half Italian, you love spaghetti. I said, that's tremendous. Now, we're on the platform that night. Brother Mark leads the singing. He sits down. I lean over him. I go, pfft. He said, yes, sir. I said, brother, help me out here. How long have you been here? He said, 7 years. I said, are there any Italians here tonight? The guy scans the crowd. Here's what he said. He said, I don't see any Italians, but the third row from the back on the right is a full-blooded German family. He said, how come? I said, you're pretty sure there are no Italians here? He said, I'm almost positive. Why? I said, you won't believe this, but I keep smelling spaghetti, and I can't figure out where it's coming from. He said, Brother, that's what I had for supper. Got any more certs? The guy's about to bust me buying him certs, so I give him a couple of certs, all right? Friday night, the last night, is a big night, buddy. It's big, okay? The crowd is literally pouring in. I'm at the back door. He pulls up, lets his wife and kids out. He goes to park the car. I open the door. His wife come in. I said, boy, you had a busy day. You had school. Then there was a soccer match after school. I said, you probably didn't even have time for supper, did you? She said, yes, we did. And after she told me this, I doubted her salvation, okay? Here's what she said. Brother Mark, she said, at noon today, I went home. I hate to even say it in the house of God. At noon today, she said, I went home and I put liver in the oven. Brother Mark, she said, tonight for supper, we had baked liver. I can't believe a Christian eat any kind of liver. I can't, okay? Anyway, that night, we're on the platform. Boy, Brother Mark leads us singing, does a great job. He sits down. Dr. Cable gets up. I go, psst. He said, yes, sir. I said, brother, I was reading the Minneapolis Tribune today. I know they have a big outbreak of the flu in Minneapolis. I said, and you would know this too, some schools down there are closed because of the flu. I said, I'm kind of a gentle guy. I'm going to put this as gentle as I can. I said, you had chaplain here today, didn't you? He said, yes, we did. I said, did some kid get sick and throw up in chapel today? He said, what? I said, did some kid get sick and upchuck in chapel today? He said, no, I don't think so. Why? I said, man, something smells putrid. I said, it almost gags me sitting here. On second thought, I said, it smells a lot like liver. Huh? When I said that, here's what he does. You ready? Here's exactly. He said, Brother Mark, that's what I had for supper. Got any more certs? I give the guy certs. He just stares at me. And pretty soon, he leaned over. He said, I can't believe this. He said, you've got a nose like a bloodhound sitting there. You know why I tell you that? We're concerned about what our breath smells like. Our body smells like, our feet smell like. Will you hear me? God is concerned about holy hygiene. What does your soul smell like tonight? In the time you had the character to get on your knees and confess that sin and get rid of it and say, I want to live and serve Jesus Christ. Number one, the characteristics of rubbish. Very quickly, number two, the condition that prevails in a life of rubbish. Look in your Bible, Nehemiah chapter 4, verse 2, halfway through. Will they sacrifice? Will they make an end in a day? Will they revive the stones? I'll stop there about 30 seconds. Stones in the Bible speak of hardness of heart. I want to ask you a question. How long has it been since you come to the house of God? The pastor preached and God spoke to your heart. We say, well, you know, his preaching just doesn't speak to my... That's garbage. It's the Word of God. It should speak to your heart. My friend, if you go a long period of time and God never speaks to your heart, it's not just to unsaved people. Three times, Christ told the disciples, you, believers, have hardened your heart. God help you. Isaiah said, blessed is the man that trembles at thy word. Isaiah said, when God speaks to your heart, don't fight it, rejoice in it. Why? Because the great God of heaven is trying to speak to your heart and mold you and make something out of you. Rejoice when God speaks to your heart tonight. But read further, please. Here we go. Will they revive the stones out of the heaps of the rubbish which are burned? Are burned. Past tense. The fire had gone out. In the Bible, fire speaks of zeal. John the Baptist was a burning and a shining light. Christ said, I'll baptize you with the Holy Ghost and fire. At Pentecost, it was cloven tongues of fire. But watch it. The fire had gone out. They're sitting in a big pile of cold ashes. Hear their testimony. I used to be deeply burdened for the wonderful neighbors next door. I used to shed tears over unsaved family. There were times it seemed like my heart would break if my unsaved hunting buddy and fishing pal didn't get saved. I used to work on a bus route. I used to teach a class. I used to go down to the mission. I used to help out in junior church. I used to go on visitation. Time out. One question. Why did you stop? Why? Friend, the burning truth is this. Hell has not been modernized. Water has not been piped in. Air conditioning has not been installed. The thermostat has not been turned down. The truth is, when someone dies today, they go to the exact same identical burning hell the folks went to when you used to weep, you used to warn, you used to witness. The tragedy is, hell has not changed. But we've changed. And we sit in our pile of cold ashes and live on spiritual nostalgia and talk about the good old days. Hear me, hear me, hear me. If God could use you in the past, God can use you again. My friend, nothing has changed except you and your indifference and your laziness and your slothfulness and your hardness of heart. That's what has changed. And God never sends revival in rubbish. He sends revival out of rubbish. When the rubbish is gone, these aisles are more than a place to chat and shake hands. When the rubbish is gone, the baptism of waters are stirred by people coming on profession of faith. My friend, when revival hits the church, there's life, there's concern, there's a burden, there's fire when the preacher preaches. Are you happy with your rubbish tonight? God help us if we are. I held 8 revivals. Faith Baptist Church, Pekin, Illinois. In those days, there had been over 1,000 people. Friday night, an 8-day meeting, I stood up to preach. The place was full. I announced my text, looked around. I saw a visitor sitting 3 rows from the front on my right. A man about 40 years old. I preached that night, gave the invitation. That night, 18, 19 people come down the aisle to get saved. Saturday night, Caterpillar didn't work Saturday. The place was crammed and jammed. Chairs in the aisles. The choir had to stay up. Saturday night, I announced my text, looked around. There was that visitor about the same location, 3 rows back on my right. I preached that night, had them bow their head. I said, if you're not sure you're saved, I want to pray for you. Raise your hand up high. 30 people raised their hand. The first two hands I saw were that gentleman's because he went just like this. I prayed for him. We had the invitation. Over 20 people come to get saved. He did not respond. Sunday morning, they had a big push. 1,300 people there. I preached Sunday morning, had them bow their head. I said, if you're not sure you're saved, I'd be privileged to pray for you. Would you please raise your hand? Over 40 people raised their hand. One of the first hands I saw was that gentleman, because before I even asked the question, he's waving it around. I prayed for those people. I finished praying. When I said amen, that man stood up, came all the way down, and sat on the edge of the front row. I said, in a minute, we're going to stand and sing a song. You want to get saved? You come and tell them, Dr. Sorensen or Dave. You're a Christian. You want to come and pray for yourself, pray for someone. You come right ahead. I said, let's stand and sing. When I said that, that guy ran forward. He grabbed Dr. Sorensen. He just cried out. He said, I want to get saved. I want to get saved right now. Jake Gray, a godly deacon, came down, took that man aside. Over 30 people walked the aisle to come to Christ. I closed the service. Beautiful spring day. I'm on the back step shaking hands, and Brother Gray brought the man out. He said, Joe, this is Mr. So-and-so, and today he accepted Christ. I said, sir, you've made my day. I mean that. I've seen you here, I believe, this is the third time. I said, I've been praying for you. I said, you have made my day. God bless you, sir. Brother Gray said, preacher, hey, he wants to ask you a question. I said, yes, sir, go right ahead. He said, 3 months ago, my dad died. He said, my dad never went to church. He was never baptized. He said, my dad was not really a good moral person. He said, preacher, right now as we stand here, is my dad in heaven or is my father in hell? I said, friend, I can't answer that dogmatically. Let me tell you why. Maybe at work one day, someone gave your father a gospel tract. He could have got home, sat down, read the tract, and accepted Christ. Maybe one night, your dad's going through the channels, and some music gets his attention. Before he can change the channel, a godly preacher comes on. At the close of that telecast, your father could have received Christ. I said, sir, right here, in this Pekin, Peoria area, I hold revivals in 7 churches that have visitation programs. People go out and knock on doors and try and get folks saved. Maybe one night, your dad's sitting home, I knock on the door, he opens the door, there's a church visitation team. He asks them in, they come in, open the Bible, show your father how to get saved. He deals with 2 men and receives Christ. I said, now, sir, I want to make this plain. If your dad's in heaven or your dad's in hell depends on one factor. Did he ever personally accept Christ? I said, now, from what you told me, it would appear your father had never accepted Christ. I said, now, if that's true, then your father would be in hell. There's always that chance he did receive Christ. The man said, preacher, that's pretty much what I figured. Thank you. We shook hands. The man turned to leave. I had a thought. I said, sir, wait, wait! I said, sir, I can tell you one thing for certain. Wherever your dad is right now, he's glad you got saved this morning. I said, if your dad's in heaven, the Bible says there's joy in the presence of the angels over one sinner that rejoiced and repented. I said, if your dad's in heaven, he's rejoicing you got saved. I said, now perchance, your father's in hell. In Luke 16, a man died and went to hell. And in pain and agony and torment, his concern was that his family might get saved and not come to hell. I said, sir, if your dad's in hell, he's glad you got saved. If your dad's in heaven, he's rejoicing you got saved. The man left. The crowd was gone. I was walking down the center aisle of an empty auditorium, going to the platform to get a notebook. I got halfway down the aisle. All of a sudden, a thought just hit my soul with tremendous impact. And the thought was this: they're saved in heaven. They long to see folks saved. They rejoice when folk get saved, but there's nothing they can do about it. They're lost in hell. They weep and pray and beg. Their family and friends might get saved, but they're totally helpless. Do you realize tonight, dear friend, in God's vast universe, the only people can get folks saved is you and you and you and you and you and you and myself. And the thing is, heaven cares. And the thing is, hell cares. And the thing is, Christ cares. But the question is, do we care?

0: because we prefer rubbish to revival. What do you want tonight? You can't have it both ways. Will you bow your head for prayer? Our heads are bowed.
1: Your Bibles, the Bible says, train up a child in the way he should go. And when he is old, he'll not depart from it. Most everything, and you'd have to agree with me on this, I'm certain, most everything in America and in our world right now is being redefined. I think there's always been an attack. There's nothing new. God said that early church, that first generation, there'd be an attack. Paul said it after my departure, so grievous wolves coming among you, not sparing the flock. Also of your own selves shall men arise, speaking perverse things, to lead away men captive away from them. That day's always been here. But words in America that are being redefined are words like freedom. There's a price for freedom. It's not free. The word, I think today, liberty is being attacked. Responsibility is under attack. We have moved into a socialist nation. We think in liberalism. We think in compromise. We think in godlessness. We tear down crosses. As another judge declared, it's unconstitutional this week. We've kicked God out. How are we doing? We brought pot in, and pot is now invading our country, and we brought in euthanasia. We brought in sodomy. There's a slap in the face of an almighty God. It's an abomination to God. We've kicked Christianity out and embraced yoga and Eastern religion and heathenism, and we call it progressive. We're going forward. No, we're not. America is being redefined. Our Constitution is under daily attack. Our military has been redefined. You can now be in the military, and men can sleep with men, and women can sleep with women. Church is being redefined. You're hard-pressed to find churches that use a hymn book. You're hard-pressed to find churches that really believe in old-time religion and preaching, godliness, holiness. Masculinity is being redefined. It seems like the softer a man is, the more well accepted he is. He's soft. We live in a day where men are soft. They're offended. I am so bothered by men getting offended. I can't understand it. Pout and offended and hurt. We have bought into the, I saw it on a local public school here. I saw the sign about 2 years ago. I said, oh boy, that's the next thing. And sure enough, our president began to speak about it. And I am not for abuse toward anyone. But I saw the word bullying. I thought, boy, here this comes now. You know, a lot of that bullying. Hey, let kids work. I'm not talking about, they're talking about, I'm going to kill you. I'm vicious. I'm talking about, let kids work some of this stuff out. You don't have to always have mama work it out, daddy work it out, HR work it out. Bullying. Still in the NFL. Can't play because I've been bullied. Well, deal with it. See how quiet it is in here now? You have bought into it. Oh, what are you talking? We don't stop that. They'll shoot one another. Friend, our minds are being demented. We're being reprogrammed. On the opposite, we have women becoming real dominant. Front headline of the newspaper about 3 weeks ago spoke about a large bank in America. The CEO is a woman. She said, our company is doing so well because in the few years I've

been here, I've promoted over 700 women to leadership positions. And she said, if I had my way, I'd promote women all the time. How would that go if I told you, my bank is doing so well because I'm a man, and I've promoted 700 men, and we'd do a lot better if we just had men. Talk to me. I'm not suggesting that a woman's not brilliant and smart and talented and cannot do those things. But there's something about being a keeper at home. We're not raising good kids because all of a sudden we don't have mom in the home. And you cannot succeed with mama absent from her key position. Say what? Boy, that's archaic. You're looking down on a woman. No, we cannot do what you can do. You can lead a big bank. How about leading some children? Tonight, I come to you on behalf of children as our homes are being redefined, as femininity and masculinity in the church and government and America and the world's being redefined. I come to you on behalf of children. And we're not doing well. Now, Mr. Biden comes out, Mr. Obama says, we want to start these children at least by third grade so we can start educating them early. Mr. Bloomberg says in New York City, we want every school-age child before I leave office vaccinated. We bought into this silly, foolish health program. Why in the world would you want to give your body to the United States government that cannot even make the post office run and make money? It's not like anything against you great postal workers either. Why would you give your body to the government? We're crazy. Socialist nation have done it. How are they doing? Maybe the hope is that they won't approve your surgery and you might be able to live. Train up a child. That word train is just not, it's a nice word. The word train means to narrow. God says, narrow the life of a child. There's a broad way that leads to destruction. And God says, I want you to narrow this thing down. Husbands and wives, you better get on the same page. And we don't make this thing so broad we can destroy our children's life. We figured, I'm not talking about rules. God gave us 10 rules and he said, you can run a nation off those 10. And if you have 10 rules to run a nation, I think you could probably have 5, 6, 7 rules to run a life of a child. And you don't need 50,000 rules. Because when you have nothing but rules, we've said it for all these years, rules and regulation, always without relationship, always leads to rebellion. There must be a relationship with this child. As Ms. Stroff was singing, I saw my son back there, Brother Tim. And she said, this day will never return. And as she was singing, I kept thinking, playing baseball in the front yard. Throwing that ball. Having him, I'd be the catcher and I'd call balls and strikes. I'd hit a grounder with my hand. I'd just throw it. A grounder to short. He throws it first base. We got him. Oh, that was a fun. And then basketball, shooting and playing basketball and football. That day I'll never return. I was here. It's gone. It's never coming back. Brother Bill and Terry, your son Zach sang such a beautiful song this morning. Still he came, first soul in church. That day's not coming back, Brother Bill. You're not playing baseball with them ever again. I mean two old men together. Maybe just two adult men together. It's gone. Train up a child. Narrow this thing down. Narrow their life. The word train is to narrow. The word train is to discipline. And I'm not talking about bang, bang, bang. I'm not talking, it's to discipline. Put instruction in a life.
So we get up in the morning, just like I'll get up tomorrow. Oh, my week is already written down. Here's what I'm doing. Here's what I'm doing. Here's what I'm doing. There'll be other things that enter my life, but I know where I'm going with my life. And as a father, we get up in the morning and say, here's where we're going. Here's how I'm going to train my children today. Here's how I'm going to train them at the breakfast table. Here's how I'm going to train them as we leave out and go to school. Here's how I'm going to train them as we let them off at school. Here's how I'm going to train them when I get home tonight. Here's how I'm going to train. Mother, here's how I'm going to train those kids. Train up a child. I've told our girls in the school, I really believe that a girl by the time she's about 11 or 12 should be able to have the training to run a home. I'm not suggesting she gets married. I'm not suggesting she becomes a wife and mother. I am suggesting she ought to know how to do the basic cooking. She ought to know how to do the laundry. She ought to know how to wash the clothes and fold the clothes and put the clothes away. She ought to know how to vacuum. She ought to know how to keep a house. She ought to know atmosphere by about, because it's just going to be natural. We have 12-year-old granddaughter, going to be 12 next year. 11? Your old granddaughter. I think she could pretty close do it. Certainly by 12, certainly by 13, somewhere around there. And I'm not advocating, and I'm not saying, okay, we've got a little worker here now. I'm going to do nothing. I'm going to watch soap operas so my kids can do. I'm not suggesting that. We work to train the next generation. We work to train our children. Look what the Bible says, train, narrow, discipline the child in the way he should go. Let me say several statements and then we'll be on our way. One, training in the way he should go, not in the way that he will go. Parent, your job is in the way he should go. Children, your job is the way you're gonna go. I am so tired of parents taking responsibility for their kids rebelling. That is a personal act. And so you had a father that never told you he loved you. And so there may have been an absent father, an absent mother, or this may have happened. And those, how long are you going to blame that? I know I'm treading on very careful territory as I say this. Because I'm not worthy to touch the hem of a garment of a person that's a veteran for the military. Especially those that have served in war danger. They are way above me. But Vietnam's been about 40 years ago. How long are we going to hold the sign, Viet Vet? And I'm all for it. You stand at that wall in Washington, D.C., and you put your hand on that granite wall and touch the names of those men that gave lives and gave their lives for this country in Vietnam. It is very moving. And to know that some of those boys I went to high school with and college with, and to know that some of those people were my peers, and that was my desire to go to Vietnam. I'm not worthy, but I'll tell you what, friend. How long are you going to hold the song of the sign, Daddy never told me he loved me. Daddy walked out. Mama walked out. And I know it's easy for me to say I've never faced that heartache. But how about using your hurt to help someone on the pathway of life? How about getting some healing? God can do that, friend. God can perform the miraculous. Train. The decision of will go is his. Some of you are destroying your lives because you are holding yourself responsible for the actions of your child. There comes a point where we choose. That child was raised in Sunday school, Sunday morning, Sunday night, Wednesday night. You've done your training. Did you do it right? Probably not, like the rest of us. Oh, if I could repastor this church, knowing I know now, I'd change a lot of things about it. But it was never out of rebellion that I tried to do anything wrong. It was never out of stupidity. I wish I could go back, hindsight, but you can't play the football game on Monday morning.
a Monday morning quarterback is hindsight. Certainly when they rerun the film, say, oh, see, here's where I went wrong. Yes, but you can't change it now. Secondly, let me say, training is work. Train up a child. It puts the responsibility in the parent's lap. Training takes both mother and father hands on. You men that just stood here, and every one of you married, that were here tonight, don't abandon your children. Don't abandon your wife. Wife, don't abandon your husband. It takes a father. It takes a mother. The word father, the word husband, is that Latin word, H-U-S, house, and B-A-N-D, band. A dad is a man that bands the house together. He holds it together. Sir, hold your home together. It's your job. It is your job. The husband is the head of the wife. He is the one. Head means he sets a direction. Set a direction, sir, for your home. And then what's the woman do? The Bible tells me in 1 Timothy chapter 3, verse 5:14, that a woman guides that home. Daddy sets a direction. Here's where we're going. Dad, have you set any direction? And as he sets a direction, here's where we're going, then mama guides in that direction. She doesn't say, don't tell your dad we're doing this. That's undermining. You say, well, he's a jerk. He may be. Tell him behind closed doors. Ladies, you have a right to sit down with your husband and talk to him. Sir, you have a right to sit down with your wife and talk. But ladies, if you have a man that's trying to be a man of God and trying to do right, don't fight him. So, well, he made a mistake the other day. He didn't pick up his soiled laundry. That's being a man. We're dumb. We have no right to treat our wives that way, I know. But that doesn't give you rights. I'll never listen to him again. Train is work. I'm very cautious as I say this, because I know it tremendously takes two incomes. It has to take two incomes to live. You'd be wise to consider one vehicle and one income. Perhaps you cannot do it, but I'm wondering, the families that tell me they can't do it, do you have a flat screen? Do you have a cell phone? Do you have an iPad? Do you have your annual trip to Disneyland? Do you have the trip to Magic Mountain and the annual pass to Great America? Do you have your regular appointment at Nordstrom's? Do we have our fancy clothes and every sport paraphernalia possible with every team logo that you like on it and every player's name? And we have all the computer games, and most people, if you had a trip across the country and you have a DVD in your car, probably a good thing once in a while. But why do we have to put it on from the house to the store? Because they're not going to be quiet. You're not training. They're missing things on the journey. They're missing talking. It's amazing the reports that are coming out almost weekly now, constant, how that children's attention span is gone, adults' attention span is gone, because all they can focus on are the electronic gadgets that we're in. Relationships are gone. I heard a preacher preach, Brother Mike Johnson. He said, I will never take a phone call in the presence of my wife. I put that as a rule many years ago in my life. And if there's somebody's calling and trying to have to get a hold of me for some urgent need, I'll ask. I said, will you let me take this call? And it's rare. It's rare. A couple times a year, perhaps. If it's our family, she wants me to take it. I'm not going to do that to our relationship. She's too valuable. To me, it's rude. It's quiet. So I can tell that's going over real well. I think it'd be better to have one income and your kids never experience McDonald's, Burger King, Carl's Jr., pizza.
Your kids probably would be healthier too. They probably wouldn't be sick, and it seems like they're always sick. We're having a good time. What we do, we overindulge our children in things. What we do, we go to the excess, and it's destructive. We spoil, and let grandparents do that. That's their job. Most of our parents, my age, our age people, our parents didn't have anything. Their parents didn't have anything. But they learned how to work, and they learned how to pay their bills, and they learned how to be honest. The work ethic is gone. I won't say where, but nearby, I go into a place and I'll get something to drink or something. And I look out front. The sidewalks are all dirty all the time. All the time. All the time. And the parking lot and the windows are filthy. You know how it used to be in America? You ask these old Italians, the older Germans that came to this country. You ask the people from Europe that came. They'd put their apron on in their little store for the day, their bakery store. Their little store that they had, and they'd go out there with their apron on first thing in the morning and sweep the sidewalk and sweep the gutter. You want to know why some of these nearby places are so dirty? Because nobody wants to do it. Because we won't do it unless the company, we pay for them to do it. That's lazy. I'm having a good time talking to you and me, God. That's lazy. Good night. I own a coffee shop. I own a bakery. I own some. I'd sweep it every day. So, well, they're supposed to be doing it. Do yourself. How hard is it to grab a broom and sweep it? 10 minutes. Training is work. You go to home, bed at the end of the night, you dear precious parents, and you ought to be tired. It's work. I like to say, thirdly, training involves everything. When God says train, we train everything. We train a boy how to stand up, how to sit down when a woman enters the room. We train a boy how to hold the door. We train people how to speak so you can be heard. Invariably across the country, I go to a church and there'll be a good sized auditorium, 200, 300, 400, 500, 1,000. And invariably the pastor will say, as the ushers come forward, "Brother John, you lead us in prayer for the offering." He's down by the Lord's table. Here's how he prays. And you're looking, is he done yet? And I thank him for amen. That's a real man. I'm not talking you have to be loud and boisterous. I'm not saying you pray like that. I'm saying as a man. I got the microphone back here. I'll shut it off, brother. That was a sincere prayer. I think you heard me up in the balcony. That's not praying. Somebody did not train. We train spiritual training, social training, behavioral training. What is that? Respect. Respect for equipment. You use something, you put it back. Respect for a building. You don't come inside a building like this eating food. You don't come inside a building like this drinking soda, drinking coffee, bringing water bottles, unless under for some doctor's reason you have some problem. Behavioral training is obedience and it's kindness and how to sit at the table. How to eat with utensils. How to obey mom and daddy. It's personal training, self-government. It's financial training. It's educational training. I tell you what, you dear parents, I don't know if you understand the importance of that great North Valley Baptist School. We owe so much in our lives to that great institution.
Well, I tell you what, I know a teacher that wasn't fair. Well, guess what? There's going to be more than one. How are you doing? You always perfect? I tell you, we are so indebted and now indebted that our grandchildren have that influence from a principal and from leadership and from a secretary that's sweet to those children and to school teachers. Training number four is always reflected in our adulthood from our childhood. As there are things missing in your life, you must deal with that before you're ready to go on. You parents, 25, 6, 7, whatever are here tonight, if there were things missing in your childhood, deal with them tonight. You don't have to go to therapy. Go to God. I know the nation has taught you now that you have to be in therapy, but go to God. God is bigger than any therapist who has no idea what they're doing anyway. Training is reflected in adulthood. Number five, training requires right there that in all things he might have preeminence. God must be supreme. God must be preeminent in marriage. God must be preeminent in parenting. God must be preeminent in our lives. And ye fathers, provoke not your children to wrath, Ephesians 6:4, but bring them up in the nurture and the admonition. Nurture is so very important. God wants us to nurture our children, train them and discipline them and admonition, encourage them. There has to be the balance of correction and discipline and instruction and rules and admonition. You've done a good job. A good job. We had a lady in our church years ago. She died at age 55 with cancer, a school teacher, Julia Hudson. She ran our nursery for several years, and Julia, she would never let a parent or a child come into the nursery without a sincere, not a political, not a politician compliment, but from her heart, oh, your child looks so beautiful. Oh, that little child's so sweet. Oh, we're so glad she's here today. We love having her. He's such a good little guy. And the terror was being dropped off. A lot of encouragement in the home. Son, you did well. I remember, Brother Tim, your first message over there, I think in sixth or seventh grade. I can't remember all the title, but he came to the right place. He did all the right things. And now I sit over here. And that was such a great thing I preached then. And I hear him preach. I'm always under conviction. I'm always so blessed. I'll be sure to tell these Apusan children, oh my goodness. You talk about three wonderful children. I'll be sure to talk to them. You talk about that sweet little Monique, I'll be sure to talk to her. These little children that sing with their parents, oh, I tell you, they need a lot of encouragement. Training is where God is preeminent. I have so much more to say, I'm out of time. You see, as I began, everything is being redefined all around us. It's all being redefined. They're trying to redefine this book. But may I ask you, don't redefine what has already been defined. And God has defined how to be a husband, how to be a wife, how to be a parent, how to be a senior saint. He's already told us. Now let's do it. Tonight I'm going to invite families to come. Perhaps you want to come and pray together. Perhaps you're alone tonight as a grandparent and the children are gone. They're scattered all over the country and the grandchildren are gone. But I'm going to ask you to use the throne of grace tonight and pledge that in 2014, you are going to intensify your prayer life for your children and your grandchildren. I love our children. Our baby girl, Tabitha's, is her birthday today.
I would never want to say a woman's age, but I can't believe that she's already that age. And she's been out of our home for a long time now. And her brother Tim's been out a long time. And his sister Tiffany's been gone for a long time. Those are just memories. And they're good memories. And now our grandchildren, and I know we have some that are still small, but now our grandchildren, I know my days are numbered for Ashlyn to sit real close to this old man. I know that. I don't think a 12-year-old girl should be sitting on her papa's lap and all that stuff and walking through the hallways holding his hand. That comes and goes real fast. And now those kids are going on with their life. Isn't it amazing how fast it goes? I implore you, dear folks, tonight, let's put effort in the home. America is going to collapse if we don't strengthen the home. My Father, tonight, I love these people. Everything, it seems like, around us is daily being redefined. Just have to read the news to see that. Just watch people. Just go shopping at Christmas. We see everything being redefined. I pray tonight you'd save the lost, and I pray you'd restore the backslider, and I pray that every person here would get into this thing of helping with the next generation. Let's stand together, shall we, please? And tonight, if you're unsaved, if you're not sure heaven's your home, don't put that off another day. Not another day. You must be born again. You may not even make it home tonight. Do not leave here. That young man was 28 years of age, an EMT, and he was killed by a drunk driver on 580 the other day. Smashed into the back of his car. He walked away from it, the drunk. That good-looking 28-year-old boy is gone, burned to death in his vehicle, trapped. The altar is open. I'm preparing for baptism. Would you come right now? Would you pray together, husbands and wives and children and family, and commit 2014. It's coming. It's coming. Beg time. I'm not trying to put any guilt on anybody. All the pressure that's on your life is huge. I'll do everything I can to try to help you. Everything I can. Brother Lee, I've been thinking so much this week of you and Sarah. I'm so glad God brought you back, but you were just a little kid, now a grown man, and those three beautiful children. And you're doing it right. Oh, the responsibility of raising children right for God. If you fail, tell them, I'm sorry, I did it wrong there. Brother Thompson will come and continue the invitation tonight. I'll baptize. You could come right now.

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1: Would you take the Word of God and turn with me, please, in the Old Testament to the book of Joshua, chapter 1. In Joshua chapter 1, we'll begin reading with verse 1. And I want to take you on a little journey with me into the land of the Bible and try to help you in your mind's eye to see the Jordan River and stand on the bank of the Jordan and consider crossing over and what is involved in crossing over. Evelyn and I have had the privilege to travel to the Holy Land many times. And we've crossed that river many times in vehicles, driving over bridges, that type of thing. And that's a much easier matter than what I'm going to deal with in this particular message. Because there are many people who are saved, who have trusted Christ and know it, who have never crossed over the Jordan. And I hope you'll understand what I mean by that by the time the message has been given. The Bible says in verse 1 of Joshua chapter 1, "Now after the death of Moses, the servant of the Lord, it came to pass that the Lord spake unto Joshua the son of Nun, Moses' minister, saying, Moses, my servant, is dead. Now therefore arise, go over this Jordan, thou and all this people, unto the land which I do give to them, even to the children of Israel. Every place that the sole of your foot shall tread upon, that have I given unto you, as I said unto Moses. From the wilderness and this Lebanon, even unto the great river, the river Euphrates, all the land of the Hittites, and unto the great sea, toward the going down of the sun, shall be your coast. There shall not any man be able to stand before thee all the days of thy life. As I was with Moses, so I will be with thee. I will not fail thee nor forsake thee. Be strong and of a good courage. For unto this people shalt thou divide for an inheritance the land which I swear unto their fathers to give them. Only be thou strong and very courageous, that thou mayest observe to do according to all the law which Moses my servant commanded thee. Turn not from it to the right hand or to the left, that thou mayest prosper whithersoever thou goest. This book of the law shall not depart out of thy mouth, but thou shalt meditate therein day and night, that thou mayest observe to do according to all that is written therein. For then thou shalt make thy way prosperous, and then thou shalt have good success. Have not I commanded thee? Be strong and of a good courage. Be not afraid, neither be thou dismayed, for the Lord thy God is with thee whithersoever thou goest." Then Joshua commanded the officers of the people, saying, "Pass through the host and command the people, saying, Prepare your victuals, for within 3 days you shall pass over this Jordan to go in to possess the land which the Lord your God giveth you to possess it." I want you to notice, please, what God said in verse 2. "Moses, my servant, is dead. Now, therefore, arise, go over this Jordan." And then the Lord encouraged Joshua. And after God encouraged Joshua, the Bible says, then Joshua went to the people. And he said to the people, "Pass to the host and command the people, saying, Prepare your victuals, for within 3 days ye shall pass over this Jordan." Joshua had the courage and the faith to declare that message to the people because he had been with God and God had spoken to him. Often in the ministry, we're not saying to the people what we should say to the people because we haven't allowed God to say to us what God desires to say to us. Even Jesus himself said that the message he gave to his disciples was the message that the Father had given to him, teaching us that the message that we share with others is the message God has given us. Often we do not have the message because we have not gotten the message from God. And this is our greatest need. You say, no, the greatest need is for the man of God to preach the message. No, the greatest need is for the man of God to get the message. If he doesn't get it from God, he'll have no message. He'll have no message to share with the people. And may the Lord help us to do what is necessary to spend time with him so we have something to say to others. And of course, this is not just for the preacher. There's no way in your life that you're going to be what God wants you to be and do what God wants you to do unless you spend the time with the Lord you need to spend with the Lord. If you're a Christian and you're a husband, you think you're the husband you ought to be without being with Jesus, let me tell you, you're wrong. Your wife is being deprived of having the husband that she should have and ought to have. If you're a Christian, you're a woman and you're married, and you don't spend time with God, you may be busy, you can be serving your husband, but you're making a great mistake, lady. You're making a great mistake. The great mistake you make is you think you're helping your husband by doing for him when you would be 10 times the wife you are if you take the time to spend time alone with God. You may not be able to do some of the things you do, but you'd be a much better person. If you're a parent and you say, I'm knocking myself out with these kids, doing everything I know to do, let me tell you, you're failing your children because the quality of Christian life you're presenting to them is far removed from the quality it ought to be if you're not spending time with the Lord. If I, as a preacher of the gospel, do not spend time alone with God, and meditate on the things of God and walk with the Lord and know the Lord, and that's a difficult thing to do, then you're being deprived of having the pastor that you need to have. I could visit from day, early in the day till late at night. I could go to every hospital imaginable. I could be there every time you need a pastor to be there. And to just run myself ragged. And I believe in giving my energy to the work of the Lord. But if I don't spend time with Jesus, then you're not getting much when I get there. You see, the whole world is mixed up on this. They say, no. The thing we got to do is emphasize family time. No, we need to emphasize God time. You see, a man can spend all the time in the world with his family, and you should. Don't neglect your children. Don't neglect your wife. Some of you men need to give up some of your habits, at least some of the things you do so much of, and spend more time with your wife and more time with your children and more time with your grandchildren. Stop spending so much time with yourself. You know before God it's true. You'll lay on a deathbed someday and wish to God you had. But you can't go back and get those days back. Spend the time with your family. You ought to spend with your family. Spend the time with your wife. You ought to spend with your wife. Spend the time with your children and grandchildren. You ought to spend with your grandchildren and children. But you're not going to be the man that you ought to be. And neither am I if we don't spend time first with God. I could go with my wife from here to California and spend every day in the car and every time we stopped, eat the meals with her, and every time we lodge for the night, spend the night in the same room with her and talk to her, but she is being robbed of having the husband she ought to have if that's all I'm doing. Because there's no way I can be the man I ought to be unless I've been with God. There's no way I can be the husband to her that I ought to be. And some of us are so everlasting busy. And we think because we're busy, we're helping our families and helping our friends. When we do much more to be a blessing to them if we take the time to give up some of that busy stuff and make time for God. And Joshua could not lead these people. He could not. Even though he was God's designated man, even though he was Moses' chosen man, he could not lead them. He could not go to them. I personally believe he didn't have the courage to speak to them and say, we're going over, until first God talked to him and he communed with the Lord and got the message from God. The Bible clearly teaches that here, I think. as we read through the Scriptures, God spoke to Moses. And then as God spoke to Moses, God spoke to Joshua. And when God spoke to Joshua, then Joshua spoke to the people. And he said, let's cross over. 40 years we've been in this wilderness. 40 years. It's time to cross over. You remember when they crossed the Jordan, they entered into what is called Canaan. The land of Canaan, the land of promise. And I want us to consider the meaning of this crossing. Because I want you to cross over. When I've finished this message and you stand on the east side of the Jordan, figuratively in your mind looking, symbolically looking at the Jordan, I want you to decide whether you're going to cross over or not. What does it mean? The meaning of this crossing. What does it mean? Well, let's go back, if you would please, in your Bibles to the book of Numbers, the 13th chapter. When Moses was leading the children of Israel, they came through the Red Sea. They came to a place called Kadesh Barnea. Christian people should know that term. Kadesh Barnea. And we all have our Kadesh Barneas. We all have our places where God gives us opportunity to move forward for Him and for His glory. Often, when we come to those places, we do not act by faith. And we live in the wilderness. The Bible says in chapter 13 and verse 1 of the book of Numbers, and the Lord spake unto Moses, saying, send thou men, that they may search the land of Canaan, which I give unto the children of Israel. Of every tribe of their fathers shall ye send a man, every one a ruler among them. And Moses, by the command of the Lord, sent them from the wilderness of Paran. All those men were heads of the children of Israel. And God names them, one from each tribe. And He says, and these are the names of the tribes of Reuben, Shammua. Of the tribe of Simeon, Shaphat. Of the tribe of Judah, Caleb. Of the tribe of Issachar, Igal. Of the tribe of Ephraim, Oshea, or Joshua. Of the tribe of Benjamin, Palti. Of the tribe of Zebulun, Gadiel. Of the tribe of Joseph, namely of the tribe of Manasseh, Gadai. Of the tribe of Dan, Amiel. Of the tribe of Asher, Sether. Of the tribe of Naphtali, Naba. Of the tribe of Gad, Gul. Now, if you want to mark in verse 6 Caleb's name and mark in verse 8 Joshua's name, you remember Joshua was born of the tribe of Ephraim in Egyptian bondage, and Moses changed his name. His name meant salvation, but Moses changed his name to Joshua, which means Jehovah is our salvation. So every time you'd hear the name of Joshua, Joshua's name meant not just salvation. It had meant salvation. But Moses gave him a new name. He added Jehovah to his name, which means Jehovah is our salvation. And of these 12 spies that went out to spy out the land, they spent 40 days out there spying out the land of Canaan and came back with a report. And when they came back, they said, it's right, it's true. Everything God says is correct. The land is flowing with milk and honey. It's all God says it is. But there are giants there. And in our sight, we look like grasshoppers compared to them. And 10 men said, we can't take it. There's no way we can do it. I wonder how many poor, pitiful churches, I'm talking about churches now, live in the wilderness because they have people and pastors who say, we can't cross this Jordan. Can't do it. Just can't do it. What we need today is men of faith and vision. And we need to encourage one another in that way. I'm glad that I serve with men here. Laymen, we call them. Laymen. Why do we call them laymen? They're not ordained men. That's why we call them laymen. They're not preachers. We call them laymen. But I serve with a group of laymen who are men of faith. And they say, Pastor, let's move forward. Let's move forward. And I believe in my heart that's what we should do. But it is good to hear them say it. Let's move forward. There are 1,000 things I'd like to do in this ministry. I don't think that's an exaggeration. There are 100 things I could make a list of right now I'd like to improve. Think of that. I could sit down and make a list of 100 things this moment I'd like to improve. Many of them in my own life and many of them in the life of the ministry of this church. But what is it that God has given us to do? To cross over. Cross over. And you see, these 10 men said it can't be done. 2 men said, oh yes, it can be done. The Bible says they had another spirit. I want that spirit. I want that spirit. And when they gave the report, the people decided they would not cross over. In chapter 14 and verse 1 of the book of Numbers, the Bible says, and all the congregation lifted up their voice and cried, and the people wept that night. They wept because their dream died. And all the children of Israel murmured against Moses and against Aaron and the whole congregation and said unto them, would God that we had died in the land of Egypt! Or would God we had died in this wilderness! The Lord's listening to all that. You know, everything they faced still had to be faced 40 years later. Same enemies. Same land to be conquered. Same Jordan to be crossed. Do you know, year after year, generation after generation, the enemies to be dealt with, faith to be exercised, and some people exercise it and some people don't. May God help us. May the Lord help us. Look with me, please, back at this book of Joshua. To cross over this Jordan, what does it mean? It doesn't mean that we're going to heaven. There are songs, even some I love to sing, that speak of Jordan, crossing chilly Jordan, and won't have to cross chilly Jordan alone and all that, to give people the idea that what we're doing is going to heaven when you cross Jordan. That's not what it's about at all. Canaan is not a picture of heaven. If you look with me, please, in the 3rd chapter of the book of Joshua, in the 10th verse, the Bible says, and Joshua said, hereby you shall know that the living God is among you, and that he will without fail drive out from before you the Canaanites and the Hittites and the Hevites and the Perizzites and the Girgashites and the Amorites and the Jebusites. That's 7 warring nations. That doesn't sound like heaven to me. I just can't imagine going to heaven and having to fight 7 warring nations. Crossing Jordan, going into Canaan is not a picture of death and going to heaven. It's a picture of the life God intends for His people to live here and now. Here and now. The Bible says He already promised them the land, but they had to possess it by faith. I wonder, how much does God have for Clarence Sexton He has not claimed by faith? Possessed by faith. What does God have for you that we haven't taken by faith? What does God have for us as a ministry? What territory, what areas of work, going after the souls of men, does God have for us that we haven't taken by faith? I talked to my son Matt just a little while ago, and he said they've already had their 2 services in Egypt today, and they had 10 people saved in one service and 9 people saved in another service, and had 200 people gathered on a work day. Sunday is a work day in that part of the world. In a Muslim country. And they want to hear more and more and more of the Word of God. Amen. Amen. So you got to get your nerve up to go to a place like that. No, you got to get your faith up to go to a place like that. What is the Lord wants us to do? What does it mean? It means to take by faith what God has for us. You know, faith is demonstrated not only what we choose, what we refuse. There are places not to go, things not to do. For instance, Just as surely as God wanted them to cross the Jordan, He did not want them to stay in the wilderness. Now, I'm sure after they decide they're going to stay in the wilderness, you see, the truth of the matter is they're going to all die there. Everybody 20 years old and older is going to die there. Imagine that. That's it. Who's going to die next? They're all going to die there. Who's going to die next? I think they found things to do in the wilderness. If you read the Bible, you see that's true. Lots of murmuring, lots of complaining. But Christian people who don't cross over the Jordan, who don't possess what God has promised them, they find things to do too. It's never the main thing. It's never what God gave us to do with our lives. But we manage to keep ourselves busy. Stay as active as possible. Get involved in everything we can get involved in. It's as though we want to crowd from our mind the thought that we're not doing what we should really be doing. So we must busy ourselves with all kinds of things to occupy our time, lest we think, lest we ever really think, dear God in heaven, I know I've missed what you had for me. And when you're a little bit younger, it doesn't seem to bother much. But as you get older, no doubt if you're living in the wilderness, you get to thinking, I can't live through this life again, but I never crossed over. I say in a church like this church, there ought to be a hungering, a thirsting on the part of God's people to say, we want to go to Canaan. We want to claim what God has for us. And by the way, if you come to church and you get disturbed and worked up about something, even sometimes a little angry about something, be thankful. Be thankful. I didn't say be upset. I said be thankful. How many times do you ever have to think? How many times do you ever really have to think? How many times do I really have to think to make a choice about something? To say, God, give me faith to give something up. God, give me faith to do what I ought to do. And it takes faith to give something up, just like it takes faith to do what we ought to do. Now, if we're going to Canaan, this wilderness wandering, we have to leave behind. If we're going to Canaan, this religious busy work, we have to leave behind. If we're going to Canaan, there's certain things we do to occupy our time we have to leave behind. You say, am I ever going to get to relax? Oh, listen, there's a rest in Canaan's land you don't find anywhere else. There's a peace that comes to life in Canaan's land you don't find anywhere else. Let us cross over. This is what it means. This is what it means. To possess all that God has promised us. I really don't know how to illustrate this to you in a way that is outside of Scripture. But imagine we could equate this into something monetary. And you put an amount on it. Let's say it was $1 million. And it's all yours to use for God's glory. And all you ever used was 200 or 300 of it. Or let's imagine that God would allow us to have a school and a college and a camp program and other things He's allowed us to do. And we get the idea that, well, listen, we're pushing the edge of the thing already, aren't we? We may just be in the $200 or $300 mark. How great is God? What does God have for us? Now, I don't make a habit of listening to talk shows on the radio. As a matter of fact, I didn't hear the one I'm going to illustrate with. But someone told me the other day that a young man called into a talk show and gave his testimony the other day on a radio talk show program that goes nationwide. Any of you hear that? One young man called and they let him give his full testimony, and he actually talked about how Jesus Christ had changed his life. Now, they tell me millions of people listen to that. You see, how do you explain something like that? God just gave favor at that moment. God gave favor at that moment. Now let's imagine you want to take that young man somewhere in the Northeast, I understand somewhere in Pennsylvania, Philadelphia area, somewhere like that. Let's imagine you want to take that young man, he said to you, I'd like to stand somewhere on the rooftop and shout it out and give my testimony to tens of thousands of people. And somebody said, well, that's the most ridiculous thing I've heard in my life. Who's going to ever help you do that? How do you think you ever do that? But he picks up a phone, dials a number, gets through on a radio show that goes from coast to coast. And if I have the story given to me accurately, they don't only had it one day, they had so many requests for it, they had it the next day. Now, who does something like that? God. God does it. You see, it is not what we can do and what we can take and what we can conquer. You know, that's what they ragtag bunch of Jews, you see. They're going to cross over Jordan and they're going to be mighty warriors and they're going to defeat those seven warring nations and take the land. No, they're not going to do that. Now, they're going to have to fight for it. They're going to have to battle. But they already matched flesh against flesh and they already found out they couldn't do that. That's what the 10 men came back and said. We've seen them and we've seen us. And believe me, when you see them and you see us, you can pick a winner easily. It's not us, it's them. No, it is not what we can muster together and do, what we can pull together and do, or pick ourselves up by our bootstraps and do. It's what God wants to give us if we'll take it. If we'll claim it. Oh, there's a battle. There's a fight. But the victory is not for us to try to win in our own strength. It is for God to give us the victory. You see, as long as the children of Israel serve the Lord, honor the Lord,

time and settle the land. Warring nations could come, and God gave His people great victory. Smaller armies, smaller land, smaller everything, but God gave them great victories. And who can explain this? It is not their great army, it's their great God. It's not their great weapons, it's their great God. That's what God wants to do. But we have to step out by faith so God can prove His greatness. Let us cross over. Not because we have the money or the means. No, because we have God. Let us cross over. That's what it means. Either He leads us or He does not lead us. You say, I can't know. Don't tell me you can't know. We can know if God is in it. He's not playing hide and seek with us. The Lord leads us. He leads His people. Some through the water, some through the flood, some through the fire, but all through the blood. He leads us along, doesn't He? Let us cross over. You say, I'm not able. Good. God is. Let us cross over. Let us be all God desires us to be. Let us claim what God has for us. Let us possess what God has promised us. Let us press on. Let us cross over. Secondly, look at the method they used in crossing the Jordan. The method. You come to chapter 3. And the Bible says, and Joshua rose up early in the morning, and they removed from Shechem and came to Jordan, he and all the children of Israel, and lodged there before they passed over. And it came to pass after 3 days that the officers went through the host. And they commanded the people, saying, when you see the ark of the covenant of the Lord your God, and the priests, the Levites bearing it, then you shall remove from your place and go after it. Yet there shall be a space between you and it, about 2,000 cubits by measure. Come not near unto it, that ye may know the way by which you must go, for ye have not passed this way heretofore. You've never been here before. I remember the first church I had the privilege to pastor, my wife and I. And they're wonderful, sweet, precious people. I wish I could give them all a hug right now. Greenback Memorial Baptist Church in Greenback, Tennessee. 60 people on a good day. 60 people. 350 people in the town. On a good day. 60 people in the church. And I remember when we needed to build a building. I'd never done anything like it before. I'm not a businessman. I'm a preacher. Somebody said, you'd make a good businessman. Look, that's not a temptation for me because I know that's not right. I try to do right things, and we try to pay our bills on time, and I personally want a good credit rating, and I want anybody anywhere to be willing to pull my credit record and say, look, this man's a man of integrity because he pays his bills on time. I think that's important, and I recommend that to all of our young people. Even when these young people in college can't pay their bill, I'd have them go by the business office and tell the man they can't pay it. You need to show up and show your face and face your responsibility. That's an important part of life. And I think, honestly, if I drop over dead and you call another pastor, you ought to have somebody check his credit reference. You know, that's part of it, because a man's a man of integrity. He's going to try to pay his bills. But I'm not a businessman. God's called me to be a preacher. And I remember when we needed a building. And we had a deacon's meeting. Precious, precious people now. Had a deacon's meeting. We all voted in the deacon's meeting to recommend to the church that we build a building. Well, we got upstairs in the auditorium, and we're going to read the recommendation of the deacons. And I said, the deacons unanimously recommend that we build a building. We'd already had a little trouble deciding what kind of building, how big a building, that kind of thing. And one of the deacons stood up in the church, and he was a good man. But this is what he said. He said, you know, I need to tell you this, and I need to let the church know this. As a deacon, I'm for it, but as a church member, I'm against this. Now, to this day, after 30 years, I cannot understand what that meant. I don't think you can interpret that either, can you? I really don't know what happened. Somewhere from the basement to the auditorium, something happened. But we thought we were taking on the biggest, most humongous, largest building project known to man. About a 30-foot building. You know? One story. Well, actually, we had two stories.

And one open room downstairs, a couple of bathrooms, and two or three nursery rooms on the top floor of the thing. Thought it was just about the biggest thing anybody ever done in their life. And I thought, well, if we could just trust God for this. Now, we'd already had something in the Constitution of the Church where you couldn't borrow over $5,000 at one time. Couldn't be in debt over $5,000 at one time. And we had to change that too, of course. We just went on and on with the thing. And I thought to myself, I've never done anything like this before. Never done anything like this before. And I got to thinking about this, thinking about building this auditorium. They want $3.7 million to build the first phase of this auditorium. You know really what that's like? Of course it's more money. Of course it is frightening. There's some fear and even some unbelief mixed with belief when you're thinking about something like that. But really there's not a whole lot of difference in the way I felt as a 20-year-old pastor trying to build a $30,000 building. And today as a 50-year-old pastor trying to build a $3,700,000 building. I still don't think I can do it. I've never done this before. But have a God who's led. And you know, when I go to bed at night and want to worry and fret about the thing, I just have to say, Lord, you've led us this far. We just have to trust you now. Somebody said, What are you going to do? You get into this thing. I don't try to tackle the whole thing one time. I'm just taking a step at a time. And God lead us along, please. And He will. Joshua said to the people, sanctify yourselves. Get right with God. And I could give you a word study on the word sanctify. Be holy. Be regarded as holy in the eyes of God. But actually be holy. Be set apart for this. Get right with God. That's what the word means. Just get right with God. We're going over Jordan. Get right with God. And I'd like to say to all of our church, let's get thoroughly right with the Lord if we're going to do this. Let's be as right with God as we can be if we're going to do this. Get right with God. And Joshua spake to the priest saying, take up the Ark of the Covenant, pass over before the people. And they took up the Ark of the Covenant, went before the people. The Lord said unto Joshua, this day will I begin to magnify thee in the sight of all Israel, that they may know that as I was with Moses, so I will be with thee. Thou shalt command the priests that bear the ark of the covenant, saying, when ye are come to the brink of the water of Jordan, ye shall stand still in Jordan. And Joshua said unto the children of Israel, come hither, hear the words of the Lord your God. He said, look, now what am I supposed to tell them? And God said, now this is what you tell them. And he went a little further and said, now what am I supposed to tell them? And God said, this is what you're supposed to tell them. And he went a little further and said, now what am I supposed to tell them? And God said, this is what you're supposed to tell them. See, he didn't have the whole speech made up. As he moved along, God said, now this is what y'all do now. Good, you done that? Good. Now this is what y'all do next? Sure, good. Now this is what y'all do next? That's when you follow the Lord. And so, he says, thou shalt command the priests that bear the Ark of the Covenant, saying, when ye are come to the brink of the water of Jordan, ye shall stand still in Jordan. And Joshua said unto the children of Israel, come hither, hear the words of the Lord your God. And Joshua said, hereby ye shall know that the living God is among you, and that he will without fail drive out from before you the Canaanites, the Hittites, the Perizzites, the Girgashites, the Amorites, the Jebusites, and somebody said, and the Electrolytes, and all the other ites. Behold, the Ark of the Covenant of the Lord of all the earth passes over before you in Jordan. Now therefore take you 12 men out of the tribes of Israel, out of every man a tribe. It shall come to pass, as soon as the soles of your feet, the soles of the feet of the priests that bear the Ark of the Lord of all the earth shall rest in the waters of Jordan, that the waters of Jordan shall be cut off from the waters that come down from above. They shall stand upon a heap. They had representative men. You know, I know this is not exactly the way we do it, but men represented an entire tribe. And we still think that way, though we don't have the 12 tribes of the nation of Israel here. There are about 15 or 20 men in this church. And I don't even know who you are. If I had to make a list, I couldn't put your name on a list. I don't know. I know who some of you are. But there are probably 15 or 20 men in this church, and you need to hear me, gentlemen.
And the way you go, the way you act, the way you respond, the way you look, the way you speak, people look at you. God has given you influence. You either use it for the Lord, for His glory, and be a man of faith, or the Lord will take it away from you. I know men in the years I've been here who had it. Now you can't even find them in church. You know why? They did not use the influence God gave them for the Lord. It's sad, isn't it? It's sad. It makes me sad. But it seems when one man falls out of rank, another falls in. And they want to move forward for the Lord. May God help us. And he said, now here's what we're going to do. We're going down to Jordan. It's flood tide stage. If you went to Jordan today, you'd say, that's just a mud puddle. Not much of a river, but it was much a river in this day. He said, we're going down to the Jordan. Swelling of the Jordan. Here's what we're going to do. We got the Ark of the Covenant out in front of us. That's God represented to us. And we're going to keep it out there far enough in front so that view is not blocked, so everybody can see the priest bearing the Ark of the Covenant on their shoulders. Now, don't look at the river. Look at the Ark. That Ark is where you got to get your eyes. That river bring fear to you. That Ark. Look to the Ark. Look to the Ark of the Covenant. Don't look at the river. Look at the Ark. So that's the same thing God said of Jesus in Hebrews chapter 12, verse 2. Looking unto Jesus, the author and finisher of our faith. Somebody said, that's a big old building. Yes, but I'm not looking at the building. I'm trying to look at Jesus. It says, that's a lot of money. Oh, yes, that's a lot of money. But I'm not trying to look at the money. I'm trying to look at Jesus. If I start looking at the building, look at the money, I'm going to get so upset. I've got to look away from those things first unto Jesus. Unto Jesus. He said, who are you preaching to? If you haven't guessed by now, I'm preaching to myself. If any of you want to listen, help yourself. The Bible says David encouraged himself in the Lord. That's what I'm trying to do. He said, keep your eyes on the ark. And by the way, in the 14th chapter of Exodus, when they crossed the Red Sea, God said, stand still and see the salvation of the Lord. And he parted the water. And great huge walls of water were on each side. And they walked through on dry ground. Walked through on dry ground. Walls of water up there. Joshua and Caleb, they remember that well. By the way, the only two men. The only two men who at the Red Sea who crossed the Jordan. The only two men. You know, they had a lot in their heart, didn't they? Isn't it good to have some old saints around who've seen God work and sit down and tell you about it sometimes? I like to keep somebody 70 or 80 around me as often as possible. Just let them tell me about how God did this and how God did that. I like to hear about it, don't you? And here they are, Joshua and Caleb, they're ready to cross over Jordan. But when they went through the Red Sea, God parted the water, and they walked through on dry ground. But God said here, now wait a minute, we're going to do this differently. When we cross in Jordan, you've got to go down and put your foot in the water. You've got to actually put your feet in the water. You mean, let me see if I got this right. You mean we're going to bear the Ark of the Covenant, representing the presence of God with us, and we're actually going to go down to that swelling Jordan River, and we're going to actually put our feet in the water? What about if we do it like you did at the Red Sea? And we go down to Jordan, and you part the water, and we just walk through. The Lord said, nope, not going to do it that way. You see, this is the faith life. You have to exercise faith. And I'm going to tell you something. When you put your feet in the water, then I'll come through. But I'm not going to do it until you put your feet in the water.
Now, you stand here on the bank all you want to. I'm not going to do one thing until you put your feet in the water. Now, I've already made the promise. I've given you my word. You act on my word. You believe my promise. Put your feet in the water, like I said, and I will stop the water as it comes down and let you pass through on dry ground. But you've got to put your feet in the water. You know what a lot of us are waiting for the Lord to do? We're waiting for God to give us a Red Sea experience. I'm just going to sit here, do nothing, be spiritual, till I get orders from headquarters. When the Lord knocks me down and when God says, everything's fixed now, river's dry, all's well, now get up and go on through. So I don't understand that. You understand this? We got all the money in the bank. Get everything fixed. Don't have to worry about one single solitary thing. Then we'll get up and build this thing. Oh, that'd be so much easier, wouldn't it? You see, we're saying we can sleep better at night on what we can do than what God can do. The Lord said it doesn't work that way. If you know what I want you to do, you say, you think you've ever made a mistake? No doubt. No doubt. But I believe the Lord is in this. The Lord said, you claim, you possess, you put your feet in the water, I'll open it up. And that's what they did. And they crossed over. By the way, that's not just with building a building. That's anything in the Christian life. Acting on it. What's the message of all this? Let me hurry. In Joshua chapter 4, it's what the Lord said. They crossed over and God said, here's what I want you to do. While the priests are standing in the water and the water is stopped and the people cross over, I want you men to go back in there and I want you to get stones, 12 stones, and bring them back over here and put them on the side where we've crossed over. And when people say, verse 6, what mean ye by these stones? Then you shall answer them that the waters of the Jordan were cut off before the Ark of the Covenant of the Lord, when it passed over Jordan, and waters of Jordan were cut off, and these stones shall be a memorial unto the children of Israel forever. In other words, he said, I want you to go over there, back in the water, gentlemen, pick up 12 stones, bring them back over here on the west side of the bank, and put the stones there as a memorial where everybody can see it. And when people say, what mean ye by these stones? You say, this is for a memorial of the children of Israel. What kind of memorial? What do you mean? Well, I'm saying that this represents that God did something for us we could not do for ourselves. We could not cross that Jordan and make it part. We've got a memorial here to God that God did something for us that we could not do for ourselves. And we did not know what God could do until we trusted Him to see it and believe it, and the Lord did it. Now, you know, I'm going to tell you quite frankly, I get tempted to say, I tell you what, it's a whole lot safer just to stay in the wilderness. I think I'd rather die in this wilderness. We can go back to Egypt. Honestly. 7 warring nations over there, a swelling Jordan to cross. Don't you think that sometimes I think about this? Let's think of another way we can use this building. Let's have a third service. Let's have 3 at night and 3 in the morning. Let's do something else. Let's put people everywhere.
I mean, I don't know if I got the faith to keep pressing on here. It'd be a whole lot easier on everybody if we just settled down, relaxed, and say, well, we went this far, had a happy trip. We're just going to play in the wilderness until we die now. No. The Lord says, I want to prove myself. I want to do something among you you cannot do for yourselves. And when it's over and done, I want to get glory from it. Now that's the resurrected life. But he said, I'll tell you something else I want you to do. I want you to take 12 stones and put them in the midst of the river. I mean, right in the middle of the river. And when the water comes down, it's going to cover them. And no one will ever see them again. In other words, you've got a memorial on this side, like the resurrection, the evidence, the proof, the glory. But I want 12 stones also in the middle of this river, buried by the water. Because if you're going to have a resurrection, you have to first have a death. And the struggle here, friends, the struggle is this. Jesus said in John chapter 12, but if it die, it bringeth forth much fruit. Death is a struggle. Dying to self. Reckoning self to be dead. Not just suppressing the flesh, but entering in to this union with Jesus Christ. As John the Baptist said, he must increase, I must decrease. As long as we want to run around showing ourselves off, we're trying to build a memorial on this side without ever dying in the center of this thing. There's no crossing without that death. But when we die to self, look to the Lord, cross over. You know, I'm getting a little excited myself. Not about building a building, but about just thinking occasionally what God is going to do. What God is going to do. 40 years earlier, somebody came back and said, oh, brother, it's the finest land you've ever seen. It flows with milk and honey. Oh, look, we're bearing one cluster of grapes on the shoulders of two men. It's everything God said it was. But we're not going to die to self and trust God to get there. We're taking the safe way, the easy way, the painless way. We're cautious about this. We're going to stay in the wilderness. We're going to stay in the wilderness. And they did, and they died there. And I'll guarantee you I could take you to churches and introduce you to preachers who have decided they're going to stay in the wilderness instead of crossing over the Jordan and seeing what God had for them. Let us cross over. In your own personal life, it's not when they say, look at the pastor, there he goes. No, it's here we go. Here we go. Here we go. I don't expect God wants me to cross that thing and stand over on the other side and say, see y'all later, alligator. You know? Doesn't work that way. And each of our homes, our lives, our families, with our children, with our little ones, God wants us to believe Him and trust Him and say, I'm crossing over. I'm going to know in this life what God has for me. I'm going to know. In this life, I want to know the full blessing of God on my life. I believe there are men in this church and women in this church, families in this church, who want that for their lives, for their homes, for their children, and for their church. So let us cross over. Amen.
that we bow in prayer together?

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If you found the preaching to be a blessing, just visit our sermon vault at WZYN.org to download thousands of Bible messages on demand.

I'd like you to take the Word of God, please, and turn with me to the book of Acts, to the 5th chapter. And we'll begin reading in Acts chapter 5. If you have your Bible open there, and ask God to guide us as we begin with verse 24. I deeply appreciate your prayers. The subject matter is something that must be given to us by the Holy Spirit to really find the clarity that we need to find and the urgency that we need to be aware of and the certainty that we must have. Acts chapter 5, verse 24. Now when the high priest and the captain of the temple and the chief priest heard these things, they doubted of them whereunto this would grow. Then came one and told them, saying, Behold, the men whom ye put in prison are standing in the temple and teaching the people. Then went the captain with the officers and brought them without violence, for they feared the people, lest they should have been stoned. And when they had brought them, they set them before the council. And the high priest asked them, saying, Did not we straitly command you that ye should not teach in this name? And behold, ye have filled Jerusalem with your doctrine and intend to bring this man's blood upon us. Then Peter and the other apostles answered and said, We ought to obey God rather than men. If you're in the habit of marking things in your Bible, I want you to mark one word in the 29th verse. It is the word ought. And I want to speak to you with God's help on the loss of ought in America. The loss of ought in America. Now, an amazing story unfolds for us in this particular context of Scripture. God is blessing in such a wonderful way. People are being healed and saved. There's such an uproar that those in authority concluded by saying, You have filled Jerusalem with your doctrine and intend to bring this man's blood upon us. Think of that. You couldn't go anywhere in Jerusalem, in their estimation of things, without hearing about the Lord Jesus. And this was in opposition to the teaching of the Jews and Jewish leaders. There were officers in charge of the Roman guard and the Roman work and the oppression of the Romans that they held over the Jewish people. But there also were temple authorities and temple guards and religious officers who assisted in all the things concerning the temple. They were outraged. They were outraged. Much like in our nation, we would have a certain type of police and officers who would be on duty in a county or a city, but in our major places of political administration, there are guards and police officers who are in charge only of that. And so we read in the Bible that around the temple where all this was going on, that those officers that were temple officers in charge of religious order
were doing these things. They had also already reacted on the apostles, trying to silence them, and had put them in prison, in a common prison, a holding place. They were going to beat them, and when they beat them, they would do everything they could to beat them so severely that it might deter their actions. In other words, if you don't want a beating like this, you need to stop what you're doing. Which they did. And now, here they are. An angel has come and loosed them from their holding place. And the religious authorities think they're going to call them from their holding place or prison to come and stand before the religious council, the Sanhedrin. And when they get ready and prepared, get everybody ready and prepared to question them and to counsel them, they're informed that they're not in the prison anymore. They're out with the people teaching them the things they had been forbidden to teach. So you could imagine the uproar that was going on. And the force that these religious leaders had was quite powerful. As a matter of fact, everything was so volatile that the officers who escorted them without violence back to the place where they could be questioned were very careful about how they did it, because they were fearful that they'd be stoned by the outraged people. No doubt some had been healed and lives had been changed and what was going on. So it was a time when tempers and emotion was running high. So when they finally got Peter and the other apostles before them with a certain voice and vocal tone, they said to them, "We commanded you not to do this in his name, not to be preaching and teaching in the name of Jesus." And the answer came back to them. I want you to keep in mind the context here. In all this volatile situation, we ought to obey God rather than man. That was the answer. And I want to talk to you with the help of God about why they said that. They had an ought inside them that was unenforceable. You couldn't force such a thing if you tried. You couldn't order it from either side. You can't force people to do what they ought to do, and you can't force them to keep from doing what they ought to do. Now, I want to change gears just a moment and move us back to the founding of our nation. There were people involved in the leadership and the meetings that created the documents on which our nation was founded. They knew they didn't create this ought, but they recognized it to be something God had given us. So much so, when the Constitution was to be ratified with just 13 states, one group, led by a Baptist preacher in Virginia, said, "We're not going to ratify the Constitution. We won't have a Constitution. We won't have a federal government if this is all we're going to have." And James Madison agreed with John Leland's request that if the Constitution was ratified and passed, that it would be amended. And it had to be amended to recognize this ought, this freedom we had. The government does not give us. Our Creator God gave it to us. And so we pass that down from generation to generation and say,
Do you recognize that God has given us liberty and freedom? And the thing I love about America most is freedom. Freedom. We recognize that we started as a nation, formed a nation that would be self-governing. And the only way it could be self-governing if people had this ought in them to do what is right. Now, sometimes people know what they ought to do and don't do it. But we have this freedom, this ought. I want you to write that word down. I want to ask you a question. What do you think and believe strongly that you ought to do? You know? What do you believe strongly that you ought to do? Nobody has to drive you or coerce you or pay you or beat you or threaten to imprison you, because there's something inside you. Sometimes it's very difficult to explain. And you just know you ought to do it. You ought to do it. Now, I'm not just talking about conscience. God has given us a conscience. No doubt about it. And there's a certain ought that comes from that conscience. And we all have that. But we're losing ought in our country. We're moving more and more to what appears to be like the time of Judges, when everybody did what's right in his own eyes. There was no standard or order. You cannot have a government without order. You cannot continue to be a nation without order. And uniquely in our country, we recognize that not only do we have freedom that God gave us, and our founders and document writers recognize that we have that freedom, but we also believe that faith is an element that must work with that freedom. And may God guide us and help us. When we are looking at our nation, we're looking at a nation that cannot function without virtue. It cannot function because we don't live in a nation where there are oppressors standing on every street corner threatening to make you do what is right. There are not oppressors standing at every intersection trying to make sure you obey the traffic lights or the stop signs, because we live in a nation that has this ought in it. This is what I ought to do. And because of the influence of God and God's people, this is why churches are so important, because they provide a fixed point of reference in declaring the Word of God, and a fixed point of reference in order and what is truth. And we need their voices. They ought to be leading. And everybody that knows Christ should be wholeheartedly involved in one. I've said, 100 times, 1,000 times, and all these many, many years I've been your pastor, you cannot make anyone be a Christian. It's impossible. Your volition has to be involved in that. You have to be willing to yield your life to God and ask God to forgive your sin and by faith trust Christ as Savior. You can't make people be Christians. But maybe more important in this subject to say, you can't make anyone or force anyone to live the Christian life. You can't do it. It becomes an attitude of the heart where you yield to God and you're returning His love, responding to His love, and we love Him, the Bible says, because He first loved us. And we ought to travel in our land of free people with personal responsibility, knowing that we have a certain safety because
We, the people, have agreed that we're going to be self-governing and remain free. If you read the stories with detail about the revolution that we went into, we were living perhaps as free as anybody, but the oppression that was offered to, let's say in some way, limit our freedom was something that was something we weren't going to do. Especially when it came to the matter of faith and following God and doing what God wanted us to do. And the second someone in authority says something against what we know God wants us to do, something inside of us rises up and says, you're not going to try to enforce what God's given me to do to keep me from doing it, or you don't have to make me do it. It's what I know I ought to do. And here these disciples were confronted by these people in authority, and they said, you're doing something you cannot do. And in so many words, they said, you're wrong. You can beat us. You can cast us into prison. But you can't keep us from doing what God has given us to do. You understand that? There's an ought. We can't lose that. We can't get the idea that people can take that away from us, because they can't. You can put someone in a jail cell and tell them there are certain things they can't do. But God has designed us. We know this because we know how God has designed us. God has designed us with the ability to have access to Him no matter where we may be, on earth or anywhere on the earth confined in any way. We can communicate with God, and God can communicate with us. We may suffer repercussions for some of the things we do because someone wants to limit us in such a way, and even use disease or threat of something to do that. And we ought to be the most civil people in the world, never seeking to harm anyone, never trying to hurt the health of anyone, never. But somebody ought to know better than to try to get God's people from worshiping God and talking to people about the Lord. Because that's what God created us for, to worship the Lord. Now, freedom has a problem, and it's freedom. Because people want to abuse freedom to run roughshod over everybody and do the very thing no one's made them do. They want to try to make people believe what they believe and do what they do. But that's not the way freedom works. So let me try to illustrate it another way. What should you do or ought to do as an American citizen? What ought you to do as a Christian? Let's take it a little further. You're answering these things, I hope, in your mind. What ought you to do as a husband about your commitment to marriage and the sanctity of it? What ought you to do as a wife? What has God said about your fidelity to your own husband? What ought you to do as a child when God's word teaches us that we should be in submission to our parents? What ought you to do in any area of life, but especially as it pertains to living out your faith? I want you to see the power of this word. There may not be anything more powerful than this as it lives itself out in principle. Let's find a law enforcement officer who's dealing with someone who's lived a criminal life
breaking every law, serving themselves, caring about no one but themselves. And then that person comes to know Christ as Savior. And he's changed, or she's changed. Now, they live in the same country. They live amongst the same laws, order, and decency. But you don't have to follow them around like they're criminals anymore, because they answer to God to live the right way, and they do now from the inside what God wants them to do. And they find that ought. And the police authorities don't have to worry about them anymore, because there's a power that they didn't have. There are unenforceable things in the lives of people, and now these people have a power they did not have, and no one over them had, because they're doing what is right from their heart unto God. In any time you hear of someone in authority hinting at the idea they want to take that away from people, anytime you hear a hint of someone in government who wants to control that, it becomes outrageous to us. We're free people. God has made us free. And we don't want to be having anyone try to imprison us when it comes to things God's instructed us that we ought to do. Do you understand that? Now, when you get out of bounds, you place yourself under the authority of someone who might make you do something. Let's say, for instance, you want to go into a department store that's closed and you break into it. You know better than that. You violated all the rules, all the laws. And so someone has to step in. But if you had just done what you ought to do, you'd have never broken in and you'd never attempted to take something that's not yours, because that's not what you ought to do. Now, there's a lot that needs to be said about this, and a lot of understanding we need about even the documents of our nation and how they recognize God. But we're going to be challenged about our individual soul liberty. We're going to be challenged by people in authority trying to force things upon us that we know we ought not to do. How will we respond? I want you to look at this passage, would you please? And let's mark the simplest of things, but yet the most profound things that we could possibly find. Notice the answer. Then Peter and the other apostles answered and said, "We ought to obey God rather than men." Now, that's not being a rebel. That's being in compliance and obedience to God. Thank God that in America, to this moment in time, we have lived in a country that even wrote laws and gave amendments to our Constitution that recognized that we had that in us and we could live it. And if someone tries to limit that, they're bringing on a terrible rebellion, because we ought to obey God rather than men. But it doesn't stop there. They said, "The God of our fathers raised up Jesus, whom ye slew and hanged on a tree." The first thing he says, Jesus Christ who died has risen from the dead. The resurrection of Jesus Christ, the fact that he came bodily from the grave, I want all of you to hear this in your heart, formed the foundation for everything else. They said to those threatening them, "We believe, we know for certain that Jesus of Nazareth, that you crucified, hung on a tree and put to death, has risen from the dead."
You see, that gave them power and authority in their lives and courage to do what they ought to do. Someday you may be called upon to have a courage you don't presently have. Where will you find that courage? You will find it in your faith. It'll come out of your faith and the knowledge you have of God and the things you know about God to be true. If God raised Jesus from the dead, then we don't need to fear death or anything else that someone may try to use to thwart us or to keep us from doing what God's given us to do. Notice the second thing. Not only has he been raised from the dead, but he says, the God of our fathers only raised Jesus, whom ye slew and hanged on a tree. And by the way, what would they do to Jesus if he came today? The same exact thing they did when he came 2,000 years ago. If you get so friendly and in bed with the people who are bent against God, they're like Herod of old. No one could be king but him. And there's an element among us, among them, no one can be king but them. Some of them recognize Jesus as Savior and bow to him. But some who lead bow to no one but themselves. May God help them have mercy. But he says the second thing, him hath God exalted with his right hand to be a prince and a Savior, for to give repentance to Israel and forgiveness of sins. Not only has he raised him from the dead, he's exalted him on high. You believe in the kingdom of God? You believe that we're living in a world that's decaying and will finally come to the prophetic end God said it will come to? Do you believe that civilization as we know it is winding down, but God has a kingdom without end? And Jesus Christ is the king of that kingdom? And do you believe that he already is exalted, ascended on high, and ever lived to make intercession for us? They knew they weren't alone, that God was with them. And this helped them to do what they ought to do. Let me give you this verse. You'd like to turn to it in the book of 1 Timothy in chapter 2. I exhort, therefore, that first of all, supplications, prayers, intercessions, and giving of thanks be made for all men. No one's excluded. And then he says, for kings and for all that are in authority, that we may lead a quiet and peaceable life in all godliness and honesty. In other words, we're praying for those in authority, and our desire is not to be outraged by them or to outrage them. Our desire is to live in peace. For this is good, verse 3, and acceptable in the sight of God, our Savior. We're not at war with our government. We're not at war with those in authority. We're at war with the devil. And occasionally we have a big battle with the world and the world system. And when we do, we stand our ground for Christ. And our enemies are the world, the flesh, our own self-life, and the devil. But we don't want to stay constantly in some disruptive state with every single person. We're praying for them. Why do we pray? We're praying that they'll come to the same conclusions we've come to, that God is the only real God, that Christ is the only real Savior. And not only was he crucified, he was raised from the dead, and not only was he raised from the dead, he ascended in heaven where he ever liveth to make intercession for us. For there's one God and one mediator between God and men, the man Christ Jesus, who gave himself a ransom for all to be testified in due time. So they told the authorities this. We are firmly fixed in the truth that Jesus Christ is God's Son. Not only was he crucified,
but he was raised from the dead and he ascended on high. Then notice the third thing. Their answer says, him hath God exalted with his right hand to be a prince and a savior, for to give repentance to Israel and forgiveness of sins. And here's the third thing. And we, that you're trying to stop, we, that you're trying to silence, we are his witnesses of these things. It's our God-given responsibility to open our mouths and to go in all the world and preach the gospel to every creature. That's what God gave us to do. And if we don't do it like we were doing around the temple area, we're not doing what God gave us to do. We're not doing what we ought to be doing. See, when I say these things, I'm convicted. I'm convicted about the fact that God gave us this ought. And in the design he gave us this ought. When those among us sear their conscience, totally develop a reprobate mind and heart, and they become the standard, there's no other standard. They've so turned from God, their thinking is totally wrong. They're black in their heart, darkness has set in, and evil has become their way of life. And we live among them. How does that affect what we ought to do? A man died recently who's famous, who had, they said, I think, 8 wives. No matter what you say or the world says or the entertainment world says, that's not what he ought to have done. But God has redeemed you. He saved you from your sin and calls you to himself, and he's put within you what you ought to do. And if you and I are going to stand our ground, so to speak, we the people who had forefathers who designed a country knowing what God's word taught, recognized our freedom, and understood that believers, Christian believers, had the conviction that God's Son came to save us from our sin, died for our sin, and rose from the dead. That he didn't just rise from the dead, he ascended to heaven where he's seated making intercession for us. Amen. And he commissioned us to go into all the world and preach the gospel to every creature. Would you stop giving the gospel just because somebody wanted you to do it? Would you stop going with the gospel just because someone resisted or resented it? You see, we're losing the ought. Please hear this. We're losing the ought in our country. And as we do, then someone in authority is going to try to tell us what we ought to do. There's no need for them to tell us what we ought to do. We know we ought to live within the law. We know we ought to be the best citizens possible. We know that we have the freedom to believe what we want to believe. We happen to believe that there's only one God and one mediator between God and man, the man Christ Jesus. And we don't have to be herded like animals. No, we're free people. And thank God we live in a country where people recognize that freedom. And if they ever try to take it away from us, they're going to have the worst rebellion in the history of the world on their hands. Let's stand our ground with those three principal things: the resurrection of Jesus, the intercession of the Lord Jesus, and the commission he's given us. Not to be silent, but to go into all the world.

0: take the assembling of ourselves together. I resist the idea that they say you can't have a choir and you can't sing praises to the Lord. I resist it. I don't want to harm anyone. I want everyone to be safe. I don't want to run roughshod or anybody else's ought. So we do all we can to make them seated in a comfortable place to do the thing that they need to do if they're doing what God ought to give them to do. But we don't want some person in authority running roughshod over what God has given us to do.
1: Amen.
0: I don't want to lose that ought. I can't lose it. I can be punished for it, but I can't lose it because you can't enforce such a thing. It's in us now because God designed us that way. Do you understand what I'm saying? Let's pray together, may we? Then what should we do with what we ought to do? What kind of heart and response should we have with what God's given us that we ought to do? God help us. Ideally, if we're following God's word, the best citizens of this country ought to be Christian people. And the most law-abiding, except when the law is twisted and comes in conflict with our Christian faith. Take time to be holy. Speak off with thy Lord. Now, nobody can make you do that, but it's what we ought to do, right? How many of us among us would say, as God by his Spirit speaks to me, there are things I know in my heart that God's assigned to me as an ought, and I'm not doing it, and I need his help. I need to move of my own volition. Oh, you can have the ought and be disobedient. Pray for me. Would you lift your hand? Hold it high. Come on. God, help us. Seek the Lord and be the best you can be at it. As we sing this song of invitation, some of you have never been born again. You don't have the indwelling Holy Spirit. You need God so desperately. Come and ask him to forgive your sin. Accept what he did for you on the cross to pay your sin debt. And trust him as your Savior. Let's stand quietly with bowed heads. Oh, Father, we thank you for your word. We ought to obey you. We ought to. Christ Jesus' name we pray, you'll enable us and help us as we trust you. I want you to find hymn number 167. What is God speaking to you about? Be in humble submission to the Lord and tell him, this is what God's given me. No one's going to try to make you do something. But the Lord is calling, isn't he? The Lord is calling. He's speaking to you. Let's sing it. You come, please. Just come from wherever you are, for a place of prayer, whatever you need. Some for salvation, dedication of life, whatever God's doing. Let's sing it. You come. 167. Take time.

How many of you have ever said in a conversation, when questioned about something, I know it's what I ought to do? You ever said things like that? I just know it's what I ought to do. How do you know that? Do you know you can train, if it's only your conscience, you can train your conscience to accept evil. There are people who sear their conscience, meaning sort of burn it so it doesn't feel anymore. They could do the worst of things to someone and not even feel guilty of it. But there is an ought God gives us. I think maybe we should talk more about it, because ahead of us may be people who want us to submit to things that we can't agree to, because it's not what God wants us to say we ought to do. That's meaningful, isn't it? Do you know the Lord Jesus as your personal Savior? When I came to church as a younger person, church was a strange place to me. I didn't understand the offering plates. I didn't know how to use a hymn book. I thought one line could be sung and then the line under it, not following one verse all the way through. It was a strange thing. I was uncomfortable with much of it. My father was a professional gambler. Church wasn't a part of our life. But the Spirit of God began to speak to me. And the Lord arrested me. And He changed my life. And when He changed my life and salvation, He let me know, I'm not finished with you. Thrilling. And for 53 years, I've been trying to follow Him and to do, not every time doing it, but to do what I ought to do before God. And all of it's been founded in those three things: His resurrection, His intercession, and the commission that He gave me. We're going to sing another verse. If you'd like to settle something with the Lord, ask God to strengthen you, whatever it is, you come as we sing it.

thank you. Would you be seated, please, just for a moment? Dalton Lee, would you please stand? I'm happy to see you. Dalton, do you know that Jesus Christ, God's Son, died to save you? And you're trusting the Lord Jesus Christ as your personal Savior? Wonderful. And you have a desire in your heart to follow Jesus in baptism and be identified with Him? Well, I'm happy to see you. I'm glad you're young. But I need your parents to help me understand that they've talked with you and they believe this is what you ought to be doing. And they do. They're here. And I'm thankful for that. God bless you. I think, look at me, please. I think it's wonderful. Absolutely wonderful. What a great looking young man you are, too. I want you to grow strong as a Christian. God bless you. Amen. Amen. Thank you so much. Brettley Winder. Bentley. Thank you. Bentley, do you know that Jesus Christ, God's Son, died to save you? And you're trusting the Lord Jesus as your Savior? That's wonderful. And we'll talk with you more about identifying with Christ in believer's baptism. I'm happy to see you here. Thank you. That just means we haven't had an opportunity to talk with his parents, because we don't baptize any child until talking with his parents and getting permission. We think God gave them to the parents, not to us. Right? Jordan Moore, would you please stand? I'm happy to see you. Jordan, do you know that Jesus Christ, God's Son, died to save you? And you're trusting the Lord Jesus as your personal Savior? Wonderful. And we'll talk with your folks and get permission from them, and we want to talk to you about obeying the Lord in baptism. We're happy you're here. Thank you. You may be seated. Evan, honor. Evan, I'm happy to see you. Evan, do you know that Jesus Christ, God's Son, died to save you? And you're trusting Him as your personal Savior. That's thrilling. Amen. And we'll come by and talk with you more about being obedient to the Lord and believer's baptism, identifying with Christ and His death, burial, and resurrection, because that's what baptism is. Thank you so much. God bless you. Kyle Jones, would you please stand? And would your wife, Danielle, stand? Both of you have been saved and baptized, and you want to be following the Lord with your lives. I'm happy you've made this decision.

0: Stay tuned for Treasured Heritage, a preaching program spotlighting those servants who have gone on to glory. Isaiah 54:17 says, "This is the heritage of the servants of the Lord." And now, Treasured Heritage.
1: Our speaker tonight is a bus kid, really. Believe it or not, he rode a bus to Highland Park Baptist Church and got saved. His brother, who will speak later this week, is also a bus kid. If the bus ministry in the United States of America all combined produced no more than a Clarence and a Tom Sexton, it would be worth all the dollars we ever spent. All the buses. God called him to preach. He went away to college. Joined Dr. Robinson at Highland Park Baptist Church, worked there in that ministry, in Sunday school, bus ministry. Then went away to New Jersey, Madison Avenue Baptist Church in Paterson, New Jersey. Stayed there a few years. I don't even remember the years. I have so many numbers in my mind. But I know that while he was there, they broke every record in the 100-year-old history of that church. Every baptism record, every salvation record. Bought nearly an entire city block downtown. And the church growing by leaps and bounds. Folks said it couldn't be done up north. Clarence Sexton was doing it up north. And then God called him down south again to the Temple Baptist Church in Powell, Tennessee. He didn't want to leave New Jersey. Really, he may tell you about it. But God brought him down here. Now he started Crown Bible College. And the church there, great soul winner, great preacher. On the board at the Sword of the Lord Foundation, our friend, your friend too, and you'll hear him with joy and profit, our friend Dr. Clarence Sexton.
2: Thank you. God bless you. I love you. Thank you. Don't hear. Thank you. God bless you. What a privilege to be here. I love Dr. Hudson. I love the Sword of the Lord. I love Brother Bobby. It's great to find your crowd, isn't it? I mean it. Praise the Lord. Great to find your crowd. Good to see you, folks. God bless you. Well, I feel a little bit like somebody's about to turn the lawn sprinkler on after a thunderstorm, you know? How'd you like to preach after Isaiah 53? After Isaiah preached Isaiah 53, how would you like it? I'll tell you this. When you go around these meetings and you're asked to speak second and you think every once in a while, you think you're going to be able to sit and think about your message. But boy, when you get in the deep water like that and start enjoying swimming yourself, I just put this aside and just got into it, you know. Got in me and I got in it. Praise the Lord. I said, Lord, you just helped me. That I'm enjoying myself too much to be thinking about anything but what he's doing. I'm ready too. Amen?
3: Amen.
2: And praise God for that. Amen. Well, do two things for me, will you? Number one, pray for me. I need it. And number two, pray for yourself. Ask God to speak to your heart. I'm praying the Lord will. I hope you will pray for our work in Knoxville, Tennessee, and pray for Crown College. We're entering our second year, and we had 121 students this past year. We have a lot of young people coming to us from different places around the country, about 16 or 17 different states last year, and some other folks coming. For 10 years, I have known this is what the Lord wanted me to do. And I'm glad the Lord has allowed us to get into it. We need your prayers. Hope you can come by and visit us. And Knoxville is a good meeting place. Lots of roads cross through Knoxville. So I'd like you to come by and see us sometime. I appreciate what is going on in this place. God bless you. I was looking for you folks a while ago. Good to see you up there. I see you got right smack dab in the middle. Amen. Glad to see you. God bless you. Amen. And grandmother's up there too. Amen. I'm surprised you didn't jump out of the balcony a while ago when Dr. Seidler was preaching. You started to, amen. Good. I remember one night I was in a church meeting and all the lights went out and Dr. Seidler was preaching. And somebody asked him if he needed the lights on. They couldn't get them on, need the sound system, no power. He said, I don't need it. And I happened to be in the balcony. I thought I was going to leave the balcony, honestly. He got to preach on the grace of God. You ever heard him preach on the grace of God? And I thought like that drunk, I thought I could fly, I tell you. We got into that. Amen. Let's bow in prayer together. Father, we thank you for this day and for the opportunity to be in this place. And Lord Jesus, I pray you bless and help me to be a help and blessing. I want to please you. I pray you'd use me. Bring to my mind the things that need to be said, and keep from my heart and mind the things that need not be said. Lord, I don't know when I felt in my heart I just must cast myself so completely upon you. Guide me and help me. Help me not only to say the right thing, but to say it in the right spirit. I thank you for what you've done in my own heart this week already. My life has been touched and changed. And I thank you for doing this, Jesus. Please, dear Lord, help me to be a help and a blessing and to all the people who are here, to the dear pastor and his people, to Dr. Hudson and his family, and to the work of the soul of the Lord. Help me to lift up high the name of Jesus, in whose name I pray and ask these things. Amen. Take your Bibles, please, and turn with me in the Old Testament to the book of Proverbs, the 22nd chapter. And I'll give you one verse from Proverbs chapter 22. It is the 28th verse. Proverbs chapter 22 and verse 28. Not many months ago, Dr. Seidler was preaching at the Temple Baptist Church over in Powell, Tennessee, at our place. And he brought a great message. God blessed him, used him. It was so gracious after the meeting to stand around and greet people and sign Bibles and speak to children, answer questions. And I waited for him to finish. And when all the people had gone and he and I were left alone on the platform, he leaned on the pulpit and looked me in the face. It's just he and I were standing there very close to one another. And he said, "I'm not long for this world. I'm glad you've started this school, Crown College. I want you to tell me, are you going to stay with the stuff?" He said, "I want you to tell me, eyeball to eyeball, man to man, heart to heart, are you going to stick with what you know is right?" And I said, "Yes, sir. By the grace of God, that's exactly what we'll do."
3: Amen.
2: The Bible says in Proverbs chapter 22 and verse 28, "Remove not the ancient landmark which thy fathers have set." Remove not the ancient landmark which thy fathers have set. This is an old text. Somebody often, in every generation, will bring a message from this Bible text. And I've heard some of these men who've been in the race a long time refer to this Bible text and elaborate on the landmarks. I was listening carefully to Dr. Seidler a moment ago, and for maybe the second or third time in this conference, he said he'd been preaching 53 years. Last month, I just completed 25 years preaching the gospel. And I thank God as he got that word out of his mouth that he's been faithful 53 years. I praise God for that. And I thought about this Bible text that says, "Remove not the ancient landmark." And I want to share from my heart what God has put on my heart about this Bible text. Don't move the landmarks. Don't move the landmarks. Don't move them. Don't move them. There's a generation on our heels. I'm 43 years old. I feel like I've come to a place in life where I can speak a bit about some of these things. There's a generation on our heels. And if for no other reason, we must not move the landmarks for that generation. May God help us not to move the landmarks. Just to understand a bit about what stands behind this Bible verse, I want you to turn with me to the book of Genesis for just a moment. As God makes a promise to Abraham in the 12th chapter of the book of Genesis, and the Lord says, "Now the Lord had said unto Abram, get thee out of thy country, and from thy kindred, and from thy father's house, unto a land that I will show thee. And I will make of thee a great nation, and I will bless thee and make thy name great. And thou shalt be a blessing. And I will bless them that bless thee and curse him that curseth thee. And in thee shall all the families of the earth be blessed. Now, I'm not going in detail to this promise God made to Abraham, but I want you to notice the first of these three things God says. In verse 1, he says, the Lord said unto Abram, get thee out of thy country and from thy kindred and from thy father's house unto a land that I will show thee. God said, I want to give you a land. It's a gift from God. This land is something I'm going to give you. It will come directly from God Almighty to you. The only way you can receive it is to receive it from me. I'm going to give you this land. If you'll turn with me, please, to the book of Deuteronomy for just a moment, to the 19th chapter of the book of Deuteronomy and the 14th verse. You want to make note of the fact that the Bible says in Deuteronomy chapter 19 and verse 14, thou shalt not remove thy neighbor's landmark, which they of old time have set in thine inheritance, which thou shalt inherit in the land that the Lord thy God giveth thee to possess it. If you take the time to underline this expression, the Lord thy God giveth thee to possess it. The land is a gift from God. If you turn once again in Deuteronomy, the 27th chapter, and mark the 17th verse, the Bible says, cursed be he that removeth his neighbor's landmark. And all the people shall say, amen. And all the people shall say, amen. In that covenant God made with Abraham in the 12th chapter of Genesis, we find an enlargement in the Palestinian covenant, the Davidic covenant, the new covenant. But in particular, in that first part of the covenant, God says, I'm going to give you a land. We came to that reference in the book of Deuteronomy, and God says, this land is a gift from God. And you know how God's people came into the land. After God promised them a land, they came into the land. And finally, after Joshua brought them in, the land was dispersed among the tribes, and from the tribes to families. And families among the tribes claimed certain portions or parcels of land. And the land for each family was marked by boundaries. These boundaries were landmarks. So, to understand what we're dealing with in Proverbs chapter 22, God says, I'm going to give you a land. Without me, you won't have it. It will come from me, directly from God to you. When I give the land to you, it's dispersed to tribes, and then the tribes dispersing it to families. It will go from God to man, and then from man to other men. And I want you to notice with me, first of all, this trust we have been given. This trust we have been given. You see, everything we have in the work of God did not originate with man. It originated with God. God gave us what we have here. We've been entrusted. It is a sacred trust, a holy trust, but we've been entrusted with it. We need to realize that God Almighty has put His work, His wonderful work, these things that we enjoy and know, God has put them in our hands. And from one generation to the next, men trust other men not to move the landmarks. If you lived in the land of the Bible in the day in which that proverb was given, God said that you'd be cursed. It was a crime indeed to move such a mark as a landmark. This was a sacred trust. This land had been given to God's people, from Almighty God to His people. And when the land was given to the tribes dispersed it to the families, and the families from one family to the next, and they knew what land was their land because these marks marked the land. And generation after generation, generation after generation, the landmarks were not to be moved. Because this was a sacred trust from God to man and from man to man to man, from generation to generation. There was a time that God revealed Himself. God made His will known to us.
3: And now from God Almighty to man, it has come from one man to another man for us to bear those landmarks. We're entrusted with it. God's entrusted us. Back in my day when you said God had called you to preach, you just started preaching. I remember calling my pastor one evening and saying to my pastor that God had called me to preach. And he said, that's wonderful. I'm on a radio broadcast this week and I want you to preach in the morning. You know, now I run into a lot of boys who say God's called them to preach and they won't spend 2 or 3 years preparing and then they're going to preach. So early the next morning, the pastor came by and picked me up and we started out to the radio station and I preached my first sermon. The next Sunday, he said, I want you to preach Sunday evening. And I preached Sunday evening. It wasn't long until they licensed me to preach. He was out of town one day and a pulpit committee came and I thought that they'd hear my pastor. And when the service was over, I apologized to them because the pastor was gone. And they said, we didn't come to hear the pastor, we came to hear you. I could hardly believe what they were saying. And the pastor, when he returned, found out about the pulpit committee being there and he said, well, I'll tell you what I'm going to do, I'll meet with you. And there I was, just a kid, a preacher, and the pastor of the church meeting with the other pulpit committee, and he was telling them what they're going to do for me. My pastor. He said, now this is my son, the minister, and I'm going to take care of it. And if you want to be your pastor, you can let him preach a trial sermon. And sort of like Dr. R.G. Lee said, any fool could shoot one big gun. And I went and did the best I could on a trial sermon. And I was tried and they convicted me. They called me as a pastor. I was 19 years old. And my home church wanted to ordain me. And I remember when I was ordained on a Sunday afternoon. Back then, in the country church like I was in, people came in from other churches and they had a large group of people examining you. And they'd ask you all kinds of questions out in the public. And the preachers would put you through the third degree. And old gray-haired men would stand up and ask you what you believed about the Bible, this, that, and the other. And I can remember my pastor standing by my side and saying to me, I want to ask you a question. He said, do you realize that you're being entrusted with the most sacred trust in all the world? That there's nothing greater a man can do with his life than to preach the Word of God. And he said, I want to ask you something. If you ever turn from this blessed book or deny any of the things that you said you believe today, he said, will you promise God and promise this crowd that you'll quit trying to preach? You'll just give it up. And I'll tell you, I can't explain exactly what came over me. But something came over me. Something strong came over me. And I realized that I was being handed something that had been handed from one generation to the next. And God had entrusted me with something precious and holy and true. And it was my responsibility to make sure that I did not move the landmarks. So the next man I hand it to would know where to stand within the boundaries that God had established. Now we've made some mistakes. But God help us not to monkey with moving the landmarks. God help us. You see, this book is the Word of God. It's the Word of God. All of us have to settle that. We believe in the verbal plenary inspiration of Scripture. Every word of it is the Word of God. All of it is the Word of God. We believe it's God inspired. We believe it was divinely revealed and divinely inspired and divinely preserved. When I hold it in my hand, I have no problem saying this blessed book is the eternal, infallible Word of God, which liveth and abideth forever. I want you to turn with me for just a moment to what Paul wrote to Timothy as he's charging Timothy as he's about to go to heaven. In the Bible, the Word of God says in 2 Timothy, if you notice, please, as Paul writes in 2 Timothy chapter 3, he says in verse 12, yea, and all that will live godly in Christ Jesus shall suffer persecution. But evil men and seducers shall wax worse and worse, deceiving and being deceived. But continue thou in the things which thou hast learned and hast been assured of, knowing of whom thou hast learned them. And that from the child thou hast known the holy Scriptures, which are able to make thee wise unto salvation through faith which is in Christ Jesus. The Holy Scriptures. All Scriptures given by inspiration of God and is profitable for doctrine, for reproof, for correction, for instruction in righteousness. The work of the Word of God is to make men wise unto salvation. The work of the Word of God is to teach men doctrine. All of our beliefs and teaching come from the Bible. All of them come from the Bible. The work of the Word of God is to reprove people. The work of the Word of God is to correct people. The work of the Word of God is to instruct people in righteousness. You know, I don't have a message. God has a message. All I am is a messenger boy. I have to give out His message. I've been entrusted with the sacred, blessed book of God. I'm never to move the landmark. This is a landmark. God help me not to move the landmark. To stay within the boundaries and preach the Bible and live the Bible and teach the Bible. God help us to stay right there. We've been entrusted with that. It's a landmark. The local church, the pillar and ground of the truth, is a landmark. We've been entrusted with that. It's a landmark. Look what the Bible says, if you would please. As the Word of God tells us in 1 Timothy chapter 3 and verse 15. But if I tarry long, that thou mayest know how thou oughtest behave thyself in the house of God, which is the church of the living God, the pillar and ground of the truth. The Lord Jesus established the church. The Bible says when he came to Caesarea Philippi, he asked his disciples, saying, whom do men say that I, the Son of Man, am? And they said, some say thou art John the Baptist, others, and they went on, Jeremiah, Elijah. And then he said, but whom say ye that I am? And Simon Peter stepped out and he said, thou art the Christ, the Son of the living God. Amen. And Jesus Christ said, blessed art thou, Simon Bar-Jonah, for flesh and blood hath not revealed unto thee, but my Father which art in heaven. And upon this rock I'll build my church, and the gates of hell shall not prevail against it. Amen. The only place that God has deposited the truth, the place God has said is the pillar and ground of the truth, a local church, a group of baptized believers who voluntarily join themselves together to carry out the great commission of God Almighty. That's a landmark. And we're not to monkey with that. We're not to move that. God help us to see that we've been entrusted with something. We've been given something. It came from God, and people have given their life's blood to make sure that mark was never moved. God help us to be faithful in this sacred trust we've been handed to keep this landmark where it ought to be. The fact that the Christian life is a holy life is a landmark. God help this generation not to foul that landmark up. It's a holy life. A holy life. We believe that biblical separation is from the world unto the Lord. We believe, according to Romans chapter 1, verse 1, it's a secret of power. I believe that at least. Now, when our Lord established His church with His disciples and said, upon this rock I'll build my church. It is His church. And we're working for Him and laboring for Him. But His church is to be a holy people. A holy people. I want you to look what the Bible says as Paul wrote the church in Corinth. I want you to look what the Word of God says. In 2 Corinthians chapter 6, the Bible says in verse 14, be ye not unequally yoked together with unbelievers? What fellowship hath righteousness with unrighteousness? What communion hath light with darkness? What concord hath Christ with Belial? What part hath he that believeth with an infidel? What agreement hath the temple of God with idols? For ye are the temple of the living God. As God has said, I will dwell in them and walk in them. I will be their God, and they shall be my people. Wherefore come out from among them, and be ye separate, saith the Lord, and touch not the unclean thing, and I will receive you. And will be a father unto you. Ye shall be my sons and daughters, saith the Lord Almighty. I want you to turn again, please, to what Paul wrote the church in Ephesus. As the Word of God says in Ephesians chapter 5 and verse 11. If you don't have this verse marked in your Bible, I'd like for you to mark it. The Bible says, and have no fellowship with the unfruitful works of darkness, but rather reprove them. Now I'm trying to lay a little groundwork for something. We have been given a sacred landmark in the fact that the Christian life is a holy life. It is a holy life. I want you to look again, please, at what we find in God's Word in the book of 1 Peter chapter 1. Verse 13 says, wherefore, gird up the loins of your mind, be sober, and hope to the end for the grace that is to be brought unto you at the revelation of Jesus Christ. As obedient children, not fashioning yourselves according to the former lust in your ignorance, but as He which hath called you is holy, so be ye holy in all manner of conversation. Because it is written, be ye holy, for I am holy. And friends, there's just nothing else to make of that except that God wants us to be a holy people. That's God's desire, to be a holy people, separated from the world unto the Lord. I believe in personal separation. I believe it's taught in the Bible. I believe people have lived like Christians. They'll look like Christians. They'll dress like Christians. I say this as kindly as I know how. I grew up in a broken home. My father's a professional gambler. I grew up in a nightclub. I lived in the back of a bar. And I believe in loving people. I thank God that He's a God of 1,000 chances, not just a first and second. And I believe we ought to be long-suffering and patient with people. But there ought to be some people in this world who've learned this lesson, that God's people ought to be a holy people. There might be some people, even in an audience like this, that ought to go home and clean some of their clothes closets out. Let me tell you something. You think about your own life. And think about your children. You start moving the boundaries. Start moving the boundaries on a holy life. I understand what people are saying. They're saying under their breath right now, it's a heart matter. Yes, it is. I understand that. Separation from the world and to the Lord. But I do believe that we have a testimony. The fact of the matter is, there ought to be a difference in God's people. A difference. Now, your little son and daughter are not going to have much of a chance if we keep moving the boundaries around. May God help us to understand that. There ought to be some people in this world who believe that they ought to look like Christians. I still believe the Bible teaches old-fashioned modesty, don't you? We need that. We need that. That's a landmark. I thank God when I travel around the country. I know when I'm with my crowd. I know when I'm preaching the kind of people who believe what I believe. I know when I see the kind of folks who've come to rally around and fellowship around the things we have in common. The truth of the matter is, as an independent Baptist, I don't think anybody has the God-given responsibility to speak for us, but many people can speak to us. But we find fellowship among people that we have things in common with. That's what fellowship is. And God has established in His Word that the Christian life is a holy life. I believe in personal separation. I believe in ecclesiastical separation. That verse of Scripture in Ephesians I gave you is the verse God used to get me out of the Southern Baptist Convention. I make no apology for that. When the Word of God has no fellowship, I made up my mind I wouldn't write a check to the cooperative program and support people who didn't believe the Bible. Now, I want to be kind about it. I'm going to be very kind about it. And I'm not trying to start a fight or fuss with anybody. But I'm just saying to you that God has established certain landmarks. He's entrusted us with them. If we move them, we violated a sacred trust that men, good godly Christian men and good godly Christian women ought to have with the next good godly Christian men and women who are coming behind them. May God help us to realize what kind of trust we've been given. The fact that people get saved because somebody that is saved tells them how to get saved is one of these landmarks. You see, we are minimizing personal soul winning today. You don't have to get up and attack something to kill it. Things don't die always because they're under attack. Things die because of indifference. Indifference. Now look, I'm trying to plead with you about some things. I mean, indifference. How were you raised? Were you raised in a good, godly Christian home? How many of you were? Would you raise your hand? That's the best. That's the best. Were there certain boundaries established that your parents had learned and they passed on to you? How many of you had that? You know what I'm talking about. That's the best. But we ought to try under God to keep those landmarks for our children. That's what it's all about. I got saved because somebody told me about Jesus. This isn't a suggestion. Friend, it's a command to go into all the world and preach the gospel to every creature. This isn't just a good idea God had. This is the way God said it's supposed to be done. What happens to this world? We've lost sight of the fact that we've got a whole lost generation. We've got a biblically illiterate generation. They don't know the truth. They haven't heard the truth. And it's God's plan that God's people tell people how to be saved. That's the way the Lord designed for it to be done. And the Word of God says, remove not the ancient landmark. We've been entrusted with some things. I hear all the politicians talking and they're saying, we don't have the same America we used to have. Well, we all know that. And they go on to say, we have given our children an America that we did not receive. We've given our children a debtor nation. We didn't receive a debtor nation, but we're giving our children a debtor nation. They said, we're giving our children a nation that's no longer financially solvent and no longer financially stable. That's not the nation we received. That's the nation we're giving our children. They said, we received a great exporting nation. We're giving our children a nation with tremendous imports and weakness. And on they go about our nation. I'm concerned about that. I'm a red-blooded, flag-waving American, and I imagine most of you are. Let me talk about the church, though. I'm afraid we're not giving our children the same church we received. Someone says, I've given them better facilities. I've given them better equipment. Our boys and girls have better Sunday school classes and better rooms. I'm happy about that. But there's something more important than that. Something so much more important than that. I just took an article out of the Wall Street Journal just today, a little review and outlook. A certain man wrote about Hillary Clinton and Anita Hill. I'll make no comment about the women, but just a comment about one statement the man made. And if a secular writer for the Wall Street Journal has this much discernment, then it seems to me that God's people ought to have discernment. The writer says, the issue is concerning Mrs. Clinton, not about what she does, but rather what she believes. Now you think about it. The whole article is about what she's doing. But he said the issue is not about what she's doing. The issue is about what she believes. And we become so enamored with what we're doing and how we appear to the rest of the world, I'm afraid we've forgotten what's really important. It's what we believe. What we really believe. What we believe. Now, gentlemen, I can use this if you're having trouble. Help me out, please. What we believe. This trust that we've received, this trust. Think about it. The land given from God to His people. The land given from those people to other people. A sacred trust. The land given, a sacred trust. Secondly, I want you to look with me, please, at our time. Our time. Notice in the Word of God, the Bible says, remove not the ancient landmark. Remove not the ancient landmark. There's a time. We have a time. An amount of time. A measure of time that's allotted to us. It's not forever. You understand that? It's not forever. Only a short time. Not forever. When I was a little boy, I grew up across the street from a high school. I used to watch them play football all the time. It's the monitors, gentlemen, having problems with. I think if you just want to turn them off and you keep me running, we'll be all right. All right? Got it there? Wave at me or do something. I'm trying to be good for you. God bless you. I know you're trying to scramble and find out what's going on here. We don't have forever. We don't have forever. When I was just a boy, I used to walk across that street many times and watch them play football. I couldn't wait till the day I got to high school, and I became a football player too. I thought it'd never come. I thought it'd never happen. Year after year, I'd go there and watch them practice and get involved in what was going on. I thought it'd never happen. But then when I got to high school, got involved in playing ball, I got to be captain of my team, enjoyed all that so very much. As I thought back on it, it came and it was gone so quickly. So quickly. I remember Dr. Hutchinson, the first conference I attended, the Soul of the Lord, was in Atlanta, Georgia. Now, I can remember the conference was in a big convention hall of some kind, and I didn't know anybody there. I didn't know anything about anybody except just the names of some people, and I'd follow people around in that Soul of the Lord conference. I'd go to the sessions, hear the people preaching, I'd follow people around in that conference. I remember following Dr. Bob Gray and Dr. Hutchinson around in that conference, just trying to watch them and see what they were doing. I never imagined, never once did I ever imagine that back then that I'd be doing what I'm doing this evening. But to think back about that meeting and now and where the time has gone, it's just so quickly. It passes so quickly, doesn't it? The Bible says, if you want to make note of it, in the 89th Psalm, the 47th verse, remember how short my time is. Remember how short my time is. May God help us to get hold of that. How short my time is. When that land was given to those people, they had a time that they stayed on that land and worked that land. Someone had the land before they came. Someone would have the land after they left. Someone worked the land before they had opportunity to work it, and someone would work it after they left it. They had their time, just their time, to work that land and to regard those landmarks and not to move them. Just their time. That's all they had. And the truth of the matter is, in God's work, we have just our time. Just our time. Someone will sit in that seat after you're gone. Someone perhaps sat there before you got there. We come into this world and we plug into our opportunity, our time. That's all we have. God help us to make the most of it. And while we're here, may God help us not to move the landmarks. May God help us not to move them. This is a day when people want to belittle what we're trying to accomplish. That leads me, thirdly, to share with you the idea of our temptation. Our temptation. I want you to turn with me in your Bibles to the book of Acts. There's a tremendous verse I want to call your attention to in the book of Acts. I'm going to share something with you that leads up to it. If you look in Acts chapter 20, the Bible says in verse 17, "And from Miletus he sent to Ephesus and called the elders of the church. And when they were come to him, he said unto them, Ye know from the first day that I came into Asia, after what manner I have been with you at all seasons, serving the Lord with all humility of mind and with many tears and temptations, which befell me by the lying and weight of Jews. Now I kept back nothing that was profitable unto you, but have showed you and have taught you publicly and from house to house, testifying both to the Jews and also the Greeks, repentance toward God and faith toward our Lord Jesus Christ. And now, behold, I go bound in the Spirit unto Jerusalem, not knowing the things that shall befall me there. Say that the Holy Ghost witnesseth in every city, saying that bonds and afflictions abide me. Verse 24 says, but none of these things moved me. Neither count I myself dear unto myself, so that I might finish my course with joy and the ministry which I have received of the Lord Jesus to testify the gospel of the grace of God. Even the Apostle Paul says, I was tempted to move. Tempted to move. Tempted to change. Tempted to vary. But he said, none of these things moved me. May God help us not only to think, oh boy, we've got to live within these boundaries. We've got to stay within these guidelines. We've got to live this way. May God help us to say, oh, I thank God for these landmarks. I praise God for His Word. I praise God for His church. I praise God for holy living. I praise God for the glorious way the gospel is shared from one man's heart to another. May God help us not to be tempted to give in, to compromise, May God help us not to be moved. May God help us. Men have always had that difficulty, always. The book of Jude says, "Beloved, when I gave all diligence to write unto you of the common salvation, it was needful for me to write unto you and to exhort you that you should earnestly contend for the faith which was once delivered unto the saints. For there are certain men crept in unawares who were before of old ordained to this condemnation, ungodly men, turning the grace of God into lasciviousness and denying the only Lord God and our Lord Jesus Christ." He says we're to earnestly contend for the faith. May God help us not to be yielding to every temptation. I thank God I'm an independent Baptist. It cost me something to be an independent Baptist. But I thank God for that. I remember when I was a pastor of a fine church in Lenore City, Tennessee, and the Association Mission was a member of our church. I remember when the Lord led my wife and I by conviction to leave the convention to become independent Baptists. I remember the little fight that we got into with the Association Missionary. I explained to the church, they loved me, wept and cried when I left. What a wonderful thing that we had a great love for one another. But this man didn't understand it. He didn't understand it. His whole world was wrapped around worshiping a denomination. And when I said, "I'm going to trust the Lord and the Lord only," he said, "You'll never have a place to preach. You'll never have another friend in the ministry. None of that will ever be yours." And I thought, what shall I do? What shall I do? And I considered the landmarks. I just returned from a convention meeting in Dallas, Texas, and around every corner they were arguing about whether the Bible is the Word of God. And I said, "Well, the Lord's already established that landmark. Why argue about it? That's not my idea of serving the Lord." I've always felt I didn't leave the convention, they left me. I really mean that. You see, the truth of the matter is, as long as you live, you're going to be tempted to move the landmark. Don't move the landmarks. Don't move. What shall the next generation do when we start moving the landmarks? What shall we do in this generation when people are trying to find the way when we move the landmarks? What shall be done? Our trust, our time, our temptation, our testimony. What will it be? What is it now? What is our testimony? What do people say? Is some off-the-wall, crazy, wild-eyed crowd? Did we all look and act like we just walked out of the woods yesterday? Well, I'll tell you, even if that were the case, if we believed the right thing, I'd say, thank God we just walked out of the woods yesterday believing the right thing. But what about our testimony? Is that important to you? Is it? Is it important that people say they don't move the landmarks? I have some friends that I started out with. God bless them. I pray for them. I love them. Pastors I'm talking about. Pastors I'm talking about. Who aren't where they used to be with these landmarks. Just not there. What is our testimony? I love reading the book of Hebrews and God's testimony about His people. I just want to share just a small portion of it with you. I'll trust the Lord to do the work in your heart. The Bible says in Hebrews chapter 11 and verse 32, "And what shall I more say? For the time would fail me to tell of Gideon and of Barak, of Samson, of Jephthah, of David also, and Samuel, and of the prophets, who through faith subdued kingdoms, wrought righteousness, obtained promises, stopped the mouth of lions, quenched the violence of fire, escaped the edge of the sword, out of the weakness, were made strong, waxed valiant in fight, turned to flight the armies of the aliens. Women received their dead raised to life again, and others were tortured, not accepting deliverance that they might obtain a better resurrection. And others had trial of cruel mockings and scourgings, yea, moreover of bonds and imprisonment. They were stoned, they were sawn asunder, were tempted, were slain with the sword. They wandered about in sheepskin and goatskins, being destitute, afflicted, tormented, of whom the world was not worthy. They wandered in deserts and in mountains and in dens and caves of the earth. And these all, having obtained a good report. Why? Because they would not move the landmarks. They would not move the landmarks. They would not. They would not. Years ago, on one of the first trips I made to Israel, we went down to Masada. Many of you have been there. And the guide was a military man. And he said, I want to share something with you about what happens here. On occasion, the Israeli army inductees on occasion come to the top of Masada, this mountain plateau that Herod the Great built as a fortress, and where the Jews held off the Roman army until finally they took their own lives rather than yield to the invading force of the Romans on top of Masada. And he said, when the army brings their fresh recruits down here, and every 18-year-old in Israel must serve, man and woman in the Israeli army, he says, you must remember, people, and he was a Jewish guy, that we're surrounded by 250 million Arabs. And today, it's a matter of survival for us. And he said, we equate Israel with Masada. And he says, when the troops come, they line up across this mountain. And I was there on one occasion when they came. And he said, we put a Bible in one hand and a rifle in the other. And we tell them, now, they're grown men and women, that the future of this nation is in their hands. They are now responsible for protecting this country. He says, they raise high the rifle in one hand, the Bible in the other, and they shout, Masada shall never fall again. I don't imagine for one moment that we have gathered inside this church building all the people in this world or in this country, in this area, or in this state, or even in this

gathered in this place. And we need to decide. We need more than a message. I may make a weak, feeble attempt at one message and someone else succeed, and I fail and someone else succeed. We need more than a message. We need a movement. And I believe we have a movement. But we need a movement on fire. We need a movement ignited by the Holy Spirit of God with determined young men and women, not just those who are gray-headed and silver-haired and been in it for 50 and 60 years. We need young 17 and 18-year-old boys and girls and young families, 25 and 30 years old, with children by their side. We need young adults who will say, by the grace of God, I will never move the landmarks that God has given me. I will not move them. I will not move them. I'll live and die within the boundaries that God has established for my life. We need a generation that'll do that. Who'll say, I will not move the landmarks. I will not. I will not. I will not move the landmarks. The first meeting I was ever in a sword conference to preach, I told a story about my brother as he and I grew up on the main street in Maryville, Tennessee. And my mother would send my brother and I out, send my brother and me out to do lots of things. And on one particular occasion, she sent us to town to get something near the end of the day, the close of the day. And when we got to town, I was in such a fury to get through the thing, so hurried, I said to my brother, Tommy, you wait here on this corner by Eagle's Department Store, Eagles 5 and 10, while I cross the street and go to Rose's. And I want to come back and get you in a minute, and we'll go home. I got so busy. I got what Mother sent me for in Rose's, and I went home, several blocks away. When I got to the door, my mother looked at me. She didn't have to say a word. She just looked at me, and I knew what was wrong. She said, where's your brother? Without answering, I turned on my heels and I started running to town. And by the time I got there, the stores that had been open were closed. Many of the lights that were on when I was there just a while before were now off. But when I got near the corner of Eagle's 5 and 10 cent store, my little brother, 13 months younger, who'll preach here Thursday morning, was standing there as I saw the silhouette of his body on that corner waiting for me. Yeah. And I got him, and we went home. I don't know any other way to say this to you but just to say what I'm about to say. I am one and only one. That's it. Just one man. I thank God I've been entrusted with some sacred things. Yeah. And I would to God that everybody but know the joy that I have known and know serving the Lord. And to find out that His commandments are not grievous. They're not grievous. What God has required me to do and asked me to do, brother, it is a joy. It is not grievous. It is not grievous. And I pray to God that when He comes, He's coming soon, amen? When He comes, though some who once stood with us may not be standing, when He comes, He'll find us right where He asks us to be for Him. May God help us not to move the landmarks. I walked out the door coming here. My 21-year-old son, who's a preacher, said, Dad, I love you and I'm praying for you. I said, son, I'm having a hard time. I don't want to preach. He said, Dad, I'm following you. If you feel led of God, Dad, I wish you could preach a sermon from the book of Proverbs, the 22nd chapter, the 28th verse. He said, because Dad, our generation needs to see clearly those landmarks. Yeah. He can't hear my voice. But I thank God someday he shall see all my life. I'd like to tell Matt, God help me. And may God help you.

let's determine for them and for our Savior, we are not going to move the landmarks. We're not going to move. Let's bow in prayer. Father, we thank you for what has been given to us. As from one generation to the next, we've been entrusted. And I pray that you'll do a mighty work in our hearts. A mighty work. There's so many things, Lord, could have been said that were not said. I pray nothing was said that should not have been said. But I pray you'd help us with great joy. With great joy and determination to say in our hearts unto thee that when we see your blessed face and lay down this robe of flesh and soar beyond the stars to be with you forever, that we'll meet you, Lord, and be able to stand before you knowing in our hearts that we did not move the landmarks. Help us to be a faithful generation. Never was there such an hour in our lives when it was needed so desperately. Help us to be faithful. In Jesus' blessed name we pray.

0: Hebrews chapter 13 tonight, please. Hebrews 13. Oh, I love church. I love it more the older I get. The Bible says that we ought to be in so much the more at the house of God. So much the more as we see the day approaching, Hebrews chapter 12. And he's coming again. I want to be in God's house as much as possible. I appreciate you singing those songs tonight, those old hymns. And keep it up all the time. Always sing to our very best. The word tonight, the letter D, is the word devout. Devout. When someone is devout, it means simply they're pious. Piety. Now, we think of pious as something negative, but every Christian ought to be pious. Not proud, but pious. A piety about us. The word pious means very sincere, very devoted. I want to be a devoted Christian. I know you do too. You wouldn't be here on Wednesday night if you did not want to be a devoted Christian, a pious Christian, a earnest Christian, a devout Christian. And so tonight, a devout faith. Every Christian must come to the place in our lives where we understand that our Christian lives are developed by Christian examples, godly examples. Yes, I know the Bible develops us. And thank God for the Bible, and it should develop us. The Bible says we will grow as we get in this book. Grow by the meat of the Word. We'll stay clean by the Word of God, John chapter 15. And so, yes, I understand that the Bible develops us. And yes, I understand that the Holy Spirit develops us. As we listen to him, he says no. He says yes. He says do this. The Holy Spirit's been talking to me all day today. I have tried. I've failed sometimes, but I've tried to obey every spiritual impulse. I've tried to obey every prompting by the Holy Spirit of God today. And then there's been times I've failed today, and I've just quickly said, Lord, I failed. I missed that opportunity. I should have done this, or I should have done. And the Holy Spirit reminds me those things. I know the Holy Spirit develops us. I know the Bible develops us. But please tonight, according to the Bible, do not underestimate the power of a godly influence. Who in this world and how many people can influence you? I'm the pastor. And I tell you, there's a whole crowd of people I call my members that are devout and sincere and devoted and earnest. And I want those people to influence me as well. I want preachers that are older than me, and I'm not old. But the ranks are thinning out over here. There's not as many as there used to be that are older as we get older in life. But I tell you what, there's a lot of younger men still that are devout, sincere men. And those men influence me. When I pastor preach, I go to these meetings and I preach. And I've heard so much preaching this week. Good, I've preached a lot already this week. And I've heard a lot of preaching. And I tell you what, when a preacher preaches, I'm always at the altar kneeling. I'm praying there always because God's speaking to me. I want to be influenced by pious, devout, earnest, devoted, godly people. My aunt Eleanor, her husband, built the church over there on Clyde originally. My aunt was 68 when she died. Her husband was 68 when he died. But my aunt was not an educated woman. We'd laugh at her a lot of times because sometimes, I say this with great respect, she was kind of dingy. I mean, she was just, it was funny. Some of you remember her. She was just such a funny lady. Oh, and those eyes would get big, and you think like the light just came on, didn't it, Aunt Eleanor? Am I right, Susie? It's exactly how she would. But I tell you what, I'd stop my junior and senior year in high school. I'd get out of school, at 10 o'clock in the morning, my senior year, junior year, 12 o'clock. You say, how could you get out that early? They begged me to get out that early. They wanted to have a good half a day of school anyway. And I'd go to work and I'd swing by her house on Porter Avenue in Fremont. I'd always stop. And she said, now, Jack, you need to eat before you go to work. And I said, I was hoping you'd think about that. And she'd always make me something. That dear, sweet lady was not an educated woman. She was a devout woman. She guided my life. Sir, a lady can guide your life. A man can guide your life. A devout, godly man, a husband, an elder, saint of God. And tonight I want to look at a faith that's devout and using people to develop. It's a novel thing. I know it's a church, but we're going to have to use our Bibles tonight. Is that all right with you? I guess it's something we could do in church. How about Hebrews 13? We begin tonight, verse number 7. And I'll just quote some of these verses. We'll look at many others, so you may want to write them down. Verse 7, let's read it together. Hebrews 13, 7. Ready? Begin. Remember them which have the rule over you, who have spoken unto you the word of God, whose faith follow, considering the end of their conversation, their behavior, considering their life, whose faith, what's the next word? Follow. You want to follow the faith of a devout person. You can write it down. 1 Corinthians chapter 11. Paul says this, verse 1. Be ye followers of me as I am of Christ. I know these men on the platform and the godly people in this church are people that your children can follow. They're good examples. I would hope that your pastor would have an influence on your children's life that we can follow pastor's faith. We can, he's devout, he's sincere, he's devoted, he's pious. You say, you're speaking high of yourself. Friend, I'm not speaking high. I know, old wretched man that I am, but if I did not want to seek to live a pious, holy, godly life, I'd resign the pulpit. How about suggesting I'm flawless? I am suggesting I want to live a life that's pleasing to God, and I know you do as well. And the Bible says, whose faith follow? Write this down if you will, please. Proverbs 13, 20. He that walketh with what? Wise men shall be. Guess what? You ought to want to walk with wise men. You ought to look around. I see dozens and dozens and dozens and perhaps even hundreds of devout wise men in this room tonight. He that walketh as wise men shall be but a companion of fools shall be destroyed. Your character, my character, is going to be forged by the people that we allow to influence us. I want to walk with wise men. I want to turn with me in your Bibles, please, to Proverbs chapter number 1. Proverbs chapter 1. Go to the book of Psalms and then back up toward the New Testament, the next book. Proverbs follows the book of Psalms. Psalms, Proverbs. Proverbs chapter 1. That's why, mothers and dads, it is so very important that you watch carefully who your children begin to fraternize with in life. And I don't want suggesting you say, don't sit with them. You know what kind of kids those are. Don't attack other kids. But you might want to ask a good question. You might want to ask a question. Tell me who your friends are. And they tell you and say, how are they doing? Are they a good influence? Oh, yeah, Mom. So how do they influence you for good? I think a lot of times if we tell kids everything they have to obey, and I know about obedience, I believe all that. But if we tell them everything they have to obey, they will obey just to get us out of their face. We have to bring children to a point where we give them the opportunity to make some decisions. That's what I need to do with my life. I need to walk with some wise people. You may want to ask questions. I'm talking about, it's not Gestapo time. You ought to have such a close relationship with your children. Say, you know, I don't know. I've never been in their home. Do you know, do they obey their parents? Is that boy kind to his mother? Does that boy show respect? Does he talk kindly about his mother? I look back over my life and I tell you what, there's a lot of disappointments. But somehow that man, Gottlieb Treiber and Emily Treiber, they won my heart. Oh, I wanted to do bad. Oh, I wanted to do so bad when I was in junior high and elementary and high school. I wanted to, drugs weren't around where you could get them like today, and we weren't confronted with that. But I wanted to smoke so bad. I wanted to drink so bad. I was around just Christians all my whole life, other than I went to public school, but I'm talking about our church, our pastor, my pastor's wife, our parents, family. And every time I was given that opportunity, and those opportunities came. Sometimes they came through relatives, younger relatives and younger people, and sometimes a few years older than me relatives. And I felt like such a sissy. I wanted to smoke so bad. But I kept seeing this one lady's face called my mother. She wasn't a tyrant. She never lifted her voice. I kept seeing that short, little chubby face of my dad. And that dad never, for me, never yelled, never got mad. He was the perfect example. I thought, you know, if I do this, it's going to hurt my dad. Parents, every one of us is parents, and that day's gone for me, us, I know. We must capture the heart of our children. My son, Proverbs 23, give me thine heart and let thine eyes observe my ways. Watch me, son. I have no excuse. I know how to treat a woman. I have no excuse. My dad never raised his voice at my mother one time. My dad never threatened my mother one time. My dad, you're going to probably think it's so funny to hear this. They didn't let, we watched it since then. They never let us watch I Love Lucy. Oh, my mother and dad, we didn't have a lot of programming back then. Anyway, but they didn't like, because they said, she's always lying to her husband, and he's always lying to her. I know that sounds archaic. My dad was death on the honeymooners. And quite frankly, I like Ralph that works in the sewer. That guy is great, man. Reminds me of a staff member of ours. But nonetheless, no, he doesn't. But my dad, you're not watching that, son. Because he'd always lift his fist. To the moon, Alice! He never thought a man should lift his hand against a woman. Some of you were raised in that environment. I don't have an excuse. Brother Sloan knows this story. He knows where I'm going. 11:15 in a hotel room this past Monday night, somebody checked in right next to me. And it was one of those doors where they had a door to come in our room. We had a door. Of course, theirs was locked. Ours was locked. And I want to tell you something. It started in. And I'm talking about, it was violent, this man, this woman. I've never in my life heard anything like it. He began to swear so loud, every word. And she began to swear so loud. And they began to make clatter I knew if he had a gun, he'd kill her. And they were swearing, and she's, get your hands off me. She was swearing at him. And he said, get out of this room. It's my room. And oh, it went on. I tell you, I guess 15, 20 minutes. I got up twice. I just had laid on my bed and got up twice. I thought I was scared to death, quite frankly. But I thought I was going to try to open that door. Say, what in the world's going on here? I finally called down the security. I said, bring security. We got a man or a woman. One of them is going to kill one another. They didn't come. About 10 minutes later, the phone rings and they didn't answer it. They were still at it. You know, that experience kept me up through the night. It bothered me so much. I can't imagine a woman having to hear those threats and the nonstop swearing. I just can't imagine a woman having to live in that. And I can't imagine a man hearing what he heard from her. I'll guarantee it. Somewhere they missed a good influence. Somehow that man learned it's okay to speak to a woman that way. Somehow that woman learned that you could speak to a man that way. Both were going to win. And by the way, neither one of them won. Mothers and dads, don't argue in front of your children. And better yet, don't argue. And I know we're all married. You know how women are at times. And you ladies definitely know how men are. Thank you for not saying amen, you're sweet ladies. Oh, my goodness. It's hard to sometimes get on the same page and we're not thinking the same. I know that. Oh, perfect marriage. But you're setting an example. You're teaching your children how to respect a woman. You're teaching them at the dinner table, and the best place I feel to raise a family is at the dinner table. You're teaching manners. You're teaching respect. You're teaching conversation, how to talk without argument. And we never allowed the kids in our home to talk anything negative about school at dinner. That was not an upsetting time. It was a calming time. It was good news time. I'd gone to church to work. My wife had gone to the school to work. The kids were at school. And we brought our conversations home to the dinner table. Good things. Not tattling things. Not talking about those other kids in the school. Talking about what we learned, what we did. The good day we had. Soft Christian music in the background. I'm talking about the fact there ought to be an example to teach you how to be a good dad. A man and a woman said to us last week at the missions conference, they said, how about that couple that was saving your church? And they described the person. I said, oh, yes. They said, how are they doing? This is 15 years ago or so. They said, how are they doing? I said, they're not together. And they're not in church. I said, you know, I really know they got saved. But the problem is, he never saw a good home and she never saw a good home. And they just got into church and they never got their eyes on good examples and watched and listened. It was just all of that. They resisted it. Look what it says here in Proverbs. We're talking about if you want a faith that's devoted and devout. Look what the Bible says. My son, verse number 8. My son, hear the instruction of a father. Forsake not the law of thy mother. Verse 10, my son, if sinners entice thee, consent thou not. Say no. If they say, come with us, let us lay wait for blood. Let us lurk privily for the innocent without cause. Let us swallow them up alive in the grave. Cast in, verse 14, thy lot among us. Let us all have one purse. My son, walk not thou in the way of them. You've heard me tell it before. I've told it about two or three times. I know in the last 5 years of the man who became the chaplain for the for our congressman in Washington, D.C. That man was said, I grew up in a rough part of the hood without a dad. And that night I decided I was going to go out with some boys and stop by the house and we're going to go out together as teenagers. Young adult, teenagers, 17, 18, somewhere around there. My mother called his name, where are you going? And he said, I'm going to go out with the boys. And she said, my son, if sinners entice thee, consent thou not. You're not going. That night, those friends murdered a man. They went to prison. But he said, it was my mother's scripture verses that kept me away from doing something foolish. And he said, I want to tell you something. I'm the chaplain for the government in the United States of America. He's since retired. God gave that boy enough wisdom to follow not only the Bible, but the influence of a mother. Your mother, you dear mothers, your soft answer will help guide a child. Your face will help guide a child. It doesn't have to, what are you talking about? I know what? That face will not guide anything but away from righteousness. A tender voice of a mother. A kind voice. I was walking to church tonight and calling my parents and checking up on them. As checking them on tonight, I got thinking again about my sweet family, my mother and dad, and family devotion time. I never liked it. Never liked it. Never enjoyed it. After dinner, my dad'd get the Bible out, the old daily bread. We'd read it. We'd sing some songs. Never liked it. Never. Didn't get anything out of it. Till I got older and I looked back. And we say, precious memories. Brother Ray said, I can hear my dad saying, honey, won't you pray tonight? And I can remember my mother's voice, how sweet and how tender. I tell you what, those are precious memories. You dear ladies, don't lose it. You don't have the right to get mad, yell, scream, throw, get angry. Dear dad, we don't say, well, I had a hard day at work. Well, your kids had a hard day at school. My son, don't walk there. Look what he says. Look what he says over here in verse, go back it up. Verse number 3, to receive instruction of wisdom. Look at verse 5, a wise man will hear. Verse number 7, the fear of the Lord is the beginning of knowledge, but fools despise wisdom and instruction. My son, hear the instruction of thy father. Are you listening? Do you listen? If teenagers would be here, would they listen to parents? And parents, are we listening? Are we listening to our mates? Are we listening to our children? Sometimes children are wiser than parents. Children say, I'd like to go to church tonight, Mom. Oh, yeah, we're too tired to go to church. You'll regret that statement. Sometimes we live these lives that we think our kids think we're so perfect and they know we're not. Why don't we just be honest with our kids? Say, you know what? God used you because I was thinking about not going. I know I need to go. And as your mom or as your dad, God used you to help me right now. Look what the Bible says over here in chapter, how about we look verse number, chapter 2, verse 1. My son, if thou wilt receive my words and hide my commandments in thee, that thou incline thine ear unto wisdom, listen to me, son. How about chapter 4, verse 1. Hear, listen, son, ye children, the instruction of a father. Yes, we teach the Bible to our children. But you have not only the Bible, you have your life to teach to your children. Teach them about you. One of our grandkids were with us and they said, Papa, tell a story. I said, what kind of story? Once upon a time. And I thought, that's how I always started all the stories with your parents. And I'd say, once upon a time, there was a boy by the name of, and our kids when they were little, Jack. And I tell them some story. I wanted our kids to know all about how I grew up, things I did, good and bad. I wanted them to know about getting an F in a spelling test. I wanted them to know how much I love my mom and dad. When I see my folks, and I think I know all the stories now pretty much, but I always ask them, tell me about Mom, your dad. I know you were young when he died. and much younger than that when your mom died. Tell me about your dad's first wife before her death. I mean, her dad lost two wives by the time he was in his early 40s. Tell me, Mom, about when you got married. Who walked you down the aisle? You didn't have a dad. Tell me how you got saved. And she told me her testimony. My dad's coming up November, 71 years ago, he got saved. I can tell you that story as better than he can tell it. At the wood pot billy stove. And his nine brothers, they had nine of them, that family. And his mother was blind. And she cared for that family. She memorized huge portions of the Bible. All the Gospels, all the Psalms, all of Revelation. Huge amount of scripture memorized in Braille. Hey, I want to know. Your kids, well, your kids need to know who you are. They need to know the kind of house. Describe things. They need to know the kind of house. Our house on Old Dutcher Way was a flat top house. Explain the house. Explain you lived on the upper flat of a house. Explain that cold, chilly day. Explain things about your life. Explain your favorite teacher. Talk to your kids and teach them. You folks in this room, you're all brilliant with computers. Talk to your children about those things. Show them this is how you can use this. Teach them mathematics. Some of your brains with math. Teach them that. Teach them how to work on a car. Teach them a ball peen hammer and a finish hammer. Teach them how to saw straight. Teach them how to use a square. Teach them how to use a level. Teach them how to paint. Teach them how to cut the lawn. Teach them, ladies, how to cook. I don't know the exact age, but I've said often, a girl by the time she's 11, certainly by the time she's 12, should be able to take care of a family. She ought to know how to iron by 12. I'm not talking, we just got these little kids that do all of our work. No, a girl ought to know how to cook. She ought to how to iron. She ought to know how to clean. She ought to know how to, to bake something and make something. You ever go to a restaurant? You see something spills, it's all full of sugar. Watch, and here it is, right there. Watch the way most young people clean it. You know how you clean a spill that's right here? You can find the spill. You know how most people clean it? They're spreading the spill. You want to confine it and get that sugar up and then rinse it out and clean it up and then come back again and then work this area right here. And they're going to go rinse it out. You want to get rid of the sugar, not spread the sugar. That needs to be taught. How to sweep a garage, how to wash a car, how to clean a car, how to complete homework. How to do fractions. So I sent them to school. Help them. Look what the Bible says. Turn with me to Proverbs chapter 12. Whoso loveth instruction, loveth knowledge. But he that hateth reproof is brutish. That word brutish means stupid. You're very foolish. Parents at work, can somebody tell you, no, that's not right? What do you mean it's not wrong? Right. You get all welled up. You're going to transfer that spirit eventually. Well, they're not seeing it at home. That spirit is part of your life. You can be wrong. I can be wrong. Someone ought to be able to correct us. A boss ought to be able to correct you without World War III. God says, whose faith follow? I'm not perfect in it, but I've always tried to follow the faith of others. Faith of people who are more pious, more devoted, more sincere, down the road further than me. Whether they be what we call lay people or people in the ministry. I can tell you, I studied the life of Lee Robertson. I studied his kindness to people. I read every book he ever wrote, and he wrote so many books. I listened to his preaching. I'd go to meetings and watch him, just watch him. I watched how he treated people. No child was ever an inconvenience to Lee Robertson. The man who had 10,000 people a Sunday in church, nobody bothered him. He was kind to everybody. He loved music and had a great music voice, though he didn't sing much in church, but he loved congregational singing. He loved church. He loved big choirs. I wanted to have I think of the way he and his wife, I was with them for dinner, for a lunch, just the three of us one time, years ago now. They were probably in their 80s at that time. He lived almost to be 100. Oh, you could tell that she was really into that ministry. She was the nursery director for all those years. She was so involved in that church. Sometimes she would get a little frustrated with something and the way somebody treated him. And he'd say, Carolyn. And she'd say, oh, Lee, I can hear them. They're just so sweet together. It's just wonderful. I want to tell you something. Dr. Tom Malone, Pontiac, Michigan, my dear, dear friend. I watched him. I watched the life of Jack Hiles. I watched the life of Alessia Roloff, a Dr. Curtis Hudson, a Myron Cedarholm, these great men of God. They all had quirks. They all had different things that were, no one was perfect. But they had ingredients in their life that I needed. They loved this book. We're trying to keep everybody to a standard of perfection. Well, that guy, I can't follow him because sometimes his grammar is not correct. I cannot follow him because he's not this or he's not that or she's not this or she's not that. What are you talking about? Titus chapter 2, turn there quickly. I know I'm out of time. Titus chapter 2, please. Buy all the T books. 1st and 2nd Thessalonians. 1st and 2nd Timothy, Titus. I've been a student of a man who's still alive, Dr. Bobby Robertson. Finished the 8th grade. Pastors the same church 57 years. What a sweet, humble servant of God. I've watched his life. I want to be around him. He has what I need. I want to get where he's at. Don't worry, I won't hang around here and torment you that long, but I want to go as far as I can. The Bible says in Titus chapter number 2 that the ancient man, you men in this church that are older, and you don't have to be very old in this church because we have so many youth, so many people 35 and younger. The ancient man, be sober, serious, grave. That means to be dignified, temperate, under self-control, sound in the faith, in charity, in patience. That's endurance. You don't quit. That the ancient women likewise become in behavior, becometh holiness, not a false accusers, not given to much wine, and teachers of good things. Why? Here it is. That they may teach the young women to be sober, to love their husbands, to love their children, to be discreet, chaste, keepers at home, good, obedient to their own husbands, that the word of God be not blasphemed. And ye young men likewise exhort to be sober-minded. Every young person needs to see older people in the church. I can think of names right now as a boy. I can think of Bob Crandall. I thought he was old, but he was probably only maybe 40. But Bob Crandall, how he influenced me. I think about Chet Robb. That worked in IBM. I think of how he influenced me. He's just a good, solid man. Chet's son, Chet, now is, I think, 70-some years of age. It's hard to believe. He was an older man. I remember him teaching us how to play fast-pitch softball in our league. I remember him coming from work and He put me on short and showed me how to field that ball and pick it up. And I know they do it a little bit different than now. But he said, you go down and you make it so that if the ball's not going to go through your leg, and you move with that ball and you pick it up and swoop and throw that. I remember how he showed us how to do that. You folks, I think of a boy, he was just probably 5 years older than me, but I was a kid, 6 years, 7 years old. He was in high school. He brought me a stick of wood. He lived over here in Manteca. In that time, I lived in Stockton. And he brought me a stick of wood. I guess I was in third grade. Just a piece of scrap wood from a wood shop, like a little 6-inch ruler. He said, Jack, I want you to take this stick of wood. I want you to sand it with this sandpaper this week. Work on it all week. I think he was in 11th grade. I was in third grade. I sanded on that thing. Next week, he brought me another piece of sandpaper, finer. The next week, he brought me a finer one yet. He said, I think it's ready. He put a thumbtack tack in the end and put a string on it. He said, I'm going to dip it for you this week. And he dipped it. And he dipped it again. And he brought it back and gave me steel wool. He said, I want you to do this to it this week. I said, it dulls it. He goes, it's getting better. And then he dipped it again. He was teaching me something. Ladies and gentlemen, whose faith follow? Can your children follow your faith? My dad was not a preacher. My dad was a mighty man of faith. My mother wasn't anything with great talent, but she was a mighty woman of faith, very devout. And I know you can sit here and criticize yourself. And I can do the same because we don't measure up. But please don't do that. You're in church on Wednesday night. There's something in your life that's valuable. You have something who you are. Yes, we get upset. Yes, we fail. But how important is that we set a good example? Here it is. Whose faith follow? Why would we want to follow someone's faith? One, it's biblical. Whose faith follow? It's biblical. Two, their safety. That's why we give our heart to someone like our father, our mother. There's safety there. That's why in Hebrews chapter 13 it says three times where you give your heart to a pastor. There should be safety there. It's biblical. There's safety. I'll tell you why you give your heart to someone else and you follow their faith, because of their experience. Laban said, I have learned by experience that God hath prospered me because of thee. Keep yourself and your family in the place of blessing. Learn from the experience of others. All of us that are older than you can tell you what not to do, because we've been there too. And number four, there's wisdom there. Why would you want to follow someone else's faith? Because there's wisdom. There's wisdom. I almost laugh when I watch these people that are young raising children, writing books how to raise children. I gave Mrs. Treber about 20 chapters. I said, I want to write this book on the home together. Here's our chapter titles. We're having a hard time writing that because, you know, it's a lot more difficult to raise kids than what it looks. I wish I would have written those books when we didn't have kids. I was a good authority on how to raise family. I mean, some of the greatest messages I preached were back before we had kids. We probably had to burn all those things up. It's a lot more difficult. It's sort of like marriage. Well, let's not go there. Let's stand together, shall we?
1: Thank you, sir. Wonderful song. Wonderful, wonderful. Done. And thrilled to be here. Open your Bibles, Isaiah chapter number 44. Isaiah chapter number 44. It's always a special thrill to come here. I mean that. I've learned to know and love you people. I've been coming here, as Pastor said, a number of years. Good to see the same faces again. And in some cases, good to see the same ties again. They've held up well. They really have. But I'm so thrilled to be here. Let me encourage you. Be faithful this week. You say, why come to revival? Number one, you know a better reason. You tell me, I'll use it. But God has commanded it. It's still in your Bible. Forsake not the assembling of yourselves together. That is what the God you claim to worship said. He said, be faithful in my house. The Apostle Paul said, when, not if, when ye are gathered together. Reason number two you should be here, give God the opportunity to work in your heart. I certainly hope, I hope, you're not satisfied with your Christian life. I'm not satisfied with mine. What's the primary way God's going to work in your heart? Sitting home watching murder and adultery on television? No. When you come to the house of God, hear the Word of God, that makes an impact in your life. Now, folks never think of this, but I want you to think on this seriously. You sit home during revival, you embarrass, you disgrace the man you call pastor. We have visitors come. There's a handful of people here. By your laziness, your slothfulness, your disobedience, you've embarrassed your pastor. Hey, you and I both know you have a need. Pastor be there just like that to help you. I didn't schedule a meeting. He did. He thought it was needed. So I want you to be faithful. But now, try to bring someone with you. There's one night this week I don't want you to miss. If you're alive and breathing, or if you're just still warm, you plan on being here in the service on Friday night to hear the message, When Demons Dance with Delight. One verse in the Bible talks about demons dancing. Probably the message I have that God has used more than any other. On Friday night, it could be a coworker, could be a relative, could be a friend or a neighbor. Let me encourage you. You can just come one night. You'll be here on Friday night to hear that message. Look in your Bible, Isaiah chapter 44. I'll begin with verse number 13. The Word of God says, the carpenter stretches out his rule. He marketh it out with a line. He filleth it with planes. And he marketh it out with a compass, and making it after the figure of a man, according to the beauty of a man, that may remain in the house. Heweth him down cedars, taketh their cypress and the oak, which he strengtheneth for himself among the trees of the forest. He plieth an ash, and the rain doth nourish it. Then shall it be for a man to burn. People take thereof and warm himself. Yea, he kindleth it and maketh bread. Yea, he maketh a god and worshipeth it. He maketh it a graven image and falleth down thereto. He burneth part thereof in the fire. With part thereof he eateth flesh. He roasteth roast and is satisfied. Yea, he warmeth himself and saith, aha, I am warm. I have seen the fire. And the residue thereof he maketh a god. The scripture I just read describes the conduct of a heathen man listening down in the Amazon. The man wakes up one morning, picks up his axe, and goes in the woods. As the man enters the forest, he looks for a tall, straight, lofty tree. Pretty soon, he locates the right tree. He cuts it down. He drags that tree all the way back home. Time he gets home, it's approaching supper time. Once again, picks up his axe, goes up, cuts off part of the tree, brings it in the house. They use that as fuel to cook supper. Later on, the sun sets, the evening chill comes. Once again, picks up his axe and goes out, cuts off more of the tree, brings it in the house. They use that as firewood to keep warm. Now, in verse number 17, you read this strange statement. It says, and the residue thereof, or the leftovers thereof, or the remains thereof, he maketh a god. Verse 17 describes how a heathen man treats his god. He gives his god what's left over after food, what remains after fuel. Primarily, a heathen man gives his god the scraps, the leftovers, and the residue. But the question is this. You and I as believers, do we really honestly treat the real God any better than a heathen man might treat his god? With that thought in mind this morning, I want to preach on the subject, giving God the garbage. First of all, a definition. Now, what is garbage? You say, preacher, I know what garbage is. That's what my wife fixed for supper last night. Well, I hope not, all right? You say, Brother Mark, I know what garbage is. That's about the dump or the landfill in the summertime when it's hot, it's full of worms and maggots, it smells putrid. Brother Mark, I want to tell you, that's just a horrible, horrible place. Now, how do you and I become guilty of giving God the garbage? You get home after the morning service, you go out and look in your garbage can. In your garbage can, you'll find some vegetables. The corn is still yellow. The peas are still green. You wanted to reach down the garbage can, take out those vegetables, brush them off, put them in your mouth, chew them up and swallow them. And they wouldn't harm your body. Your body would get nutrients, some protein from them. But this morning, they're in the garbage. Now, why? Because they're rotten? No, they're spoiled and moldy? No, one reason. After supper last night on someone's plate, there were a few left over. Therefore, they were simply thrown away. I would estimate probably 65% of the items in your garbage can are not rotten or spoiled. They're there for one reason. They were simply left over, but they're considered garbage. That's exactly how you and I, sir, give God the garbage. If I have mine left over, I'll put it in the plate, but forget tithing. No, God said that is garbage. Nothing on television. I guess I may read my Bible. No, God said in a sense, that is garbage. Nothing else happening. I guess I'll come to revival one night. Again, in a sense, that is garbage. Hear your Bible. God said, seek ye first the kingdom of God and His righteousness. Let that penetrate. Anytime you and I as believers serve God on the basis of convenience instead of the basis of obedience, we are guilty of giving God the garbage. We are guilty of making Jesus Christ Lord of the leftovers. Number one, a definition. Number two, what dimensions, what areas of our life do every one of us, Joe Mark included, have to fight and struggle and battle to keep from giving God the garbage? I'll mention two areas today. First of all, in regard to our time. Have you ever said this? Boy, I know I should read the Bible more. I know I don't take enough time to pray. I realize there are times when the doors of God's house are open. I sit home. But preacher, you see, the problem is I got a job, I got school, I got a family, and I don't have time. Now think that through, dear friend. In Genesis 1 and 2, your Bible tells you it was God Himself that put 24 hours in a day. Now what's our problem here? Is God not good at time management? Does God command you and I to do certain things that not give us enough time to get the job done? That could not be true. Is God like some teachers I've had in school that pile on the homework so much it's impossible to get it all done? That could not be true. Then why have I said, hey, you said it, boy, I don't have time to do what I know I should do? The answer is found in Proverbs chapter 14, verse 14. Read the Bible, the backslider, I know what comes to your mind, an adulterer, a thief, somebody with a foul mouth. Are you ready to hear the divine definition of a backslider? Proverbs 14:14, God said, the backslider in heart shall be filled with his own ways. I don't have time to read the Bible. Why? I'm full of my ways. I can't take time to pray. Why? I'm full of my ways. See, I'm talking to folks this morning. You can watch television 3 or 4 hours a night, and you can't give Jesus Christ 15 minutes a day to read your Bible and pray. You hold a channel changer for hours and can't hold the Word of God for a quarter of an hour. Dear friend, that's garbage. I'm talking to folks tonight. You spend a couple of hours on a computer with a mechanical device with no feeling, of all things, electronic device. It is called a mouse. That's exciting, isn't it? A mouse. And you can't give Christ that died for you 15 minutes a day. Friend, you're guilty, I'm sorry, of giving God the garbage of your time. Years ago, one of my friends called me up, said, Brother Mark, he said, get your wife, I'll get my girlfriend, let's go to the state fair at Springfield, Illinois. I said, okay, let's go. Now, we went to the state fair. Talk about excitement, huh? Thrills, action, suspense. We got to see the hogs and the chickens and the squirrels and the rabbits and the gerbils and the turkey. I'll tell you, as I watched those animals run around, my heart just pounded with suspense. I'll tell you, that's exciting stuff. Then we got to go see, it gets better. Then we got to go see the knitting, and the crocheting, and the sewing. Nothing could be more thrilling than standing there looking at some sewing. But now, here's the highlight. In this big tent, we had the excitement of seeing, are you ready? The pickles, and the preserves, and the beets. I'll tell you, when I saw that stuff in that tent, I almost became Pentecostal. I did. And pretty soon, my buddy said, I had enough of this stuff. He said, let's get out of here. I said, I'm right behind you. And my buddy said, let's go to the carnival. And I want to tell you something, friend. When I go to a carnival, I want to get on the fastest, wildest, highest, most dangerous merry-go-round in the entire place. I'm being honest. When I go to a carnival, buddy, I'm a macho merry-go-round man. That's all. I like the horse myself. That's what I like, all right? Anyway, we walk in there, and my buddy said, hey, let's go on the roller coaster. I said, you forgot, brother. This is Saturday. It's a Sabbath. I don't ride the roller coaster on the Sabbath. I'm not riding it. He said, how about the Ferris wheel? I said, no, I might get a nosebleed. He said, I got it. He said, preacher, let's go over here. This is a great little ride, and it's called the Mad Mouse. He said, it's kind of like a great big merry-go-round. I said, okay, let's go. So we went over, and my first hint was this. There was not one person standing in line waiting to ride the Mad Mouse, all right? We walked in. We got in these little cars. A guy come up, put a metal bar across my body, and locked me in. I thought, man, this baby's got some centrifugal force. I'll tell you that right now. All of a sudden, it starts to move. It goes up and then climb about like this. I thought, well, not a bad little ride. All of a sudden, I realized something. The tracks had turned to the right. We are still going straight. I grabbed a hold of the side of the car. I tried to pray. At the last second, that car hit a pin. It spun around. It shot down incline about like this at least 4,000 miles an hour. That car went roaring down, hit the bottom, up the other side. The problem was my stomach kept right on rolling down. It was awful. It was. I wept. I prayed. I made some holy vows. Can I be honest? I got saved 4 times on that thing. It's the worst experience I ever had. Hey, come on. Will you get honest today? Come on. Put aside the facade. Is your Christian life kind of like the Mad Mouse? You serve God a while, then you bottom out. Break a habit a while, fall back into it. Faithful in God's house, then you set home. How come? My friend, there can be no spiritual stability unless you make time, take time, spend time in the Word of God. Psalm 1, hear it. Blessed is the man that walketh not in the counsel of the ungodly, nor standeth in the way of sinners, nor sitteth in the seat of the scornful. But his delight is in the law of the Lord. That's the Bible. In this law does he meditate day and night. Hear it. Then God said, he shall be like a tree that is planted. Understand that. That's not my idea. That is God's illustration of a Christian that spends time in the Bible. What's he like? A bramble bush being blown around? No. He's like what? A tree that is planted. Now,

furniture around inside the house. Now, ladies, God bless you. You might move the furniture around inside the house. You do not move the trees around out in the yard. I realize it's not because you don't want to. I realize that, but we've got a major problem here. What's the problem? Huh? The trees have roots. The roots go down. They grip the soil. The wind blows. The snow falls. The blizzard howls. The rain descends. And that tree, it stands there. Why? Because it is planted. Understand that. God said a believer that makes time, takes time, spends time in the Word of God, his life is not full of vacillation and fluctuation. He is planted and stable in the work of God and stable in his Christian life. Why? Because he's made time for the Word of God. How about it? You say, preacher, I just don't have time. I want to point something out to you. If every day, you spend 15 minutes total, reading your Bible and praying, you know how much of your time that would be, friend? Huh? A smidgen over 1% of your time. Hey, are you trying to tell me this morning, after all Christ has done for you, he's not worth a measly 1% of your time? He's probably worth more. And friend, your Christian life will never mature. It will never be stable until you determine, not if I have time, but to make time for the Word of God. Number one, we give God the garbage of our time. The second dimension, we give God the garbage of our testimony. Turn your Bible, please, to Romans chapter 1. Romans chapter number 1. In Romans chapter 1, there are two great statements on Bible dedication. Today, we'll just look at one of them, Romans chapter 1. If you would, please, look at verse number 1, Romans 1, 1. It says, Paul, a servant of Jesus Christ, called to be an apostle, that next word is the great Baptist word, separated. You say, Brother Mark, that's us, really. Here at Thompson Road, we are separated. Thank God you are. You say, we don't drink. We don't smoke. We don't chew. We don't eat mayonnaise. We hate liver. We don't drive Fords. You say, Brother Mark, I want to tell you, buddy, hey, here at this church, we are just super separated Christians. Now, hear me carefully. The Bible talks about, sir, two kinds of separation. Here's a man who sits back and folds his arms. He said, I won't go there. I won't do that. I won't touch that. Now, hear me carefully. Here's that man's problem. His whole concept of Christian living is summed up in three words, thou shall not. Let me make it plain. If you're saved, your language should be different. Your lifestyle should be different. Your priorities should be different. But hear me and hear me well. There is more to Bible Christianity than sitting back and being negative. There is also the positive kind of fasten your seat belt, and again, look at verse number 1. Paul, a servant of Jesus Christ, called to be an apostle, separated. Notice, the next word is not from something, but separated unto something. Unto what, Paul? I'm separated unto the gospel of God. Here's what Paul said. In my life, I've given up some good things. Hey, some nice things. Some okay things. That I might do the greatest thing and the highest thing and the main thing Christ died for. Paul said, hey, I've made sacrifices. I might go out and witness and go on visitation and share the gospel and try and keep people out of hell. There's a Bible problem here, friend. Hear it. It's strong. Jesus said, dedication demands communication. You say, where do you say that? Here it is. Jesus said, follow me and I'll make you. You can't excuse it. You can't detour around it. You can't avoid it. Christ said, follow me and I'll make you to become fishers of men. Andrew Murray, the great holy Andrew Murray said, if you're not fishing for men, you're not following Christ. That's what Jesus said. He lived to get

0: folks saved. He died to get folks saved. He stopped dying to get a man saved. How can we say I'm really following Christ when what he lived for and died for has no part in our life, friend? That's a phony dedication right there. Dedication demands communication. See, in the average church, here's what I hear. Brother Mark, I sing, thank good music. Special in choir. Wonderful music. I loved it. It was great. Somebody said, preacher, I'm a janitor. I keep the floors clean and really nice. Thank God for a good facility, you know. Somebody else said, I'm a deacon. I kind of make some decisions with the pastor. Listen to me. Hear me. The main reason there was a bloody place called Calvary, sir, was not you might sing songs. It was not we might have a clean building. It was not you might hold an office. The main reason there was a place called Calvary is sinners might be saved. And if we miss that, we miss the heart of Jesus Christ himself. I read a story years ago, never forgotten. In 1903, a young man went to Moody Bible Institute. That's the same year your pastor was there. And he said, they just finished midterm exams. Two friends and himself went for a walk in downtown Chicago. They'd been studying hard all week. They went down, walked around, got an ice cream cone. They come back, got almost to the dormitory door. Boyle told the story. So he looked down, realized his shoe was untied. He knelt that night under a shade tree to tie his shoe. His two friends were engaged in conversation. They kept going. They went up, opened the dormitory door. There stood Dr. R.A. Torrey, mighty man of God, powerful preacher, president of Moody Bible Institute. R.A. Torrey said, gentlemen, where have you been? One young man said, sir, we just went for a walk and got an ice cream cone. R.A. Torrey said, lead anybody to Christ? Young man said, no, sir. He said, did you witness to anyone? Young man kind of smirked and said, we didn't have an assignment. We just went for a walk. R.A. Torrey said, what? Huh? Said, son, if you have an assignment from the Moody Bible Institute or not, I could care less. Because you've got a commandment from Jesus Christ. God's Son said, as the Father has sent me, even so send I you. He said, young man, Christ's mission has become your commission. He said, like it or not, accept it or not, Christ expects you to witness to people. Then the boy under the shade tree. He said verbally, R.A. Torrey, ripped into those two young men, ripped them up one side, down the other. He said that night under the shade tree, he broke out in a cold sweat of conviction, but he had an idea. Stayed in the shade of the trees, snuck around the back of the institute, up the fire escape, raised the window, got in his room, put the window down. He was afraid to light the old gas light. He got undressed in a dark, hopped in bed. He was almost asleep, and all of a sudden, a thought hit his soul with tremendous impact. And the thought was this, that someday he'd come and stand face to face, eye to eye, one on one, not before R.A. Torrey, but before Jesus Christ himself. And in that day, there'd be no fire escape to sneak off on. I hear it time and time again. Brother Mark, it's hard. You can't witness to your family. Tell Andrew that. Come on. Huh? Save your excuses. When you're as close to Christ as you're ever going to be, the excuse you give to let somebody slip through your fingers in the fires of hell will never leave your lips. Dedication demands communication. Number three, I'm through. Go back to Isaiah 44. Isaiah 44, and I close. I've got good news. The divine directions. You say, preacher, I'll be honest. The Samaritans in my life, I'm guilty of giving God the garbage. What do I need to do? Look at your Bible. Isaiah 44, verse 22. I have blotted out as a thick cloud thy transgressions, as a cloud thy sins. Here are the divine directions. God said, return unto me, for I have redeem thee. What did God say there? Hey, here it is. God said, hey, come on. Hey, get up. Get up out of the garbage and the rubbish and the stench and the smell. God said, my dear friend, come on. Get up. Come on back home. Let me love you and restore you and forgive you. Do you realize how anxious God is to forgive you? That wonderful story of the prodigal son. You know the story. Young boy leaves home, goes into far country, blows his money, winds up in a hog pen. And pretty soon the Bible says this. Now, hear it carefully. It says he came to himself and said, this will I do. I'll go to my father and say unto him. Here's the speech the boy is going to make. Father, I've sinned against heaven in thy sight. I'm no more worthy to be called thy son. Make me as one of the hired servants. He hops over the fence and starts home. On the way home, he works on that speech. He polishes that speech. Father, I've sinned against heaven in thy sight. I'm no more worthy to be called thy son. Make me as one of the hired servants. He gets almost home. The father sees him. He runs. He embraces him. In spite of the fact the boy lived like a hog, acted like a hog, smelled like a hog, God comes and hugs him and loves him. And the boy steps back and starts that speech. Father, I've sinned against heaven. And in thy sight, I am no more worthy to be called thy son. Realize something. Before that boy can finish that speech and say, make me as one of the hired servants, God in heaven breaks every law of etiquette. He interrupts that young man, and God said, bring forth the best. That's what God does today. Draw nigh to God, buddy. He'll draw nigh to you. You take that first step back. Before you take step two, he'll love you and forgive you and restore you and cleanse you from all the garbage. I was preaching years ago, and the last day of a revival, the pastor said there was a man in the hospital we ought to go see. He drove downtown going up the steps of a building, a lady, I'm guessing, in her 60s is coming down the steps. The pastor stopped her. Hey, he said, how's Charlie doing? Her eyes filled with tears. She said, preacher, three doctors stood in that room a few minutes ago and said maybe at the most he's got 3 days to live. The pastor said, ma'am, is Charlie a Christian? She said, I don't know. I've asked him a dozen times. He claimed he got saved as a teenager, never reads the Bible, never prays, never goes to church, never witnesses. Said, preacher, he claims to be saved, but I don't know. On the steps, we bowed our heads, had a word of prayer. Went up to intensive care, and we walked down a long, long line of cubicles, and pretty soon we walked in by the bedside. As I looked down, I saw a man lying on bed. It looked almost like a skeleton. The man was skin and bones. His eyes were sunken deep. He was being fed intravenously in each arm, had a plastic hose inserted in each nostril. But I thought the man was asleep. The pastor leaned over and said, Charlie, are you awake? The man's eyelids fluttered with those sunken eyes. He looked up, and the pastor said, don't say a word. He said, Charlie, I got to give it to you straight. The doctor says, maybe at the most, you got 3 days to live. So if you're ever honest, be honest now. He said, Charlie, play day is over. Are you certain you're on the way to heaven? When he asked him that question, that body stiffened and shook, and I heard a rasping noise as he struggled for a breath of air in a hoarse whisper. He said, I'm trusting Jesus. Pastor said, amen, Charlie. Amen. The pastor read scripture, had prayer. A nurse stepped in and said, pastor, telephone. The pastor left the room. I stood by that man's bedside as I looked down. I never felt so helpless in my life. Those sunken eyes are full of tears. The tears are going down the cheeks, on the chin, on the gown. I leaned over to him. I said, sir, my friend, could I get you a drink? Is there anything at all I could do for you? With those tear-filled eyes, he looked up and very slowly, he shook his head negatively. Then again, that body stiffened and struggled, and I heard that little rasping voice. Then a hoarse whisper, he said, no, sir. It's my life. What happened next? see it one time, you'd never forget it. The third time, that body stiffened and shook, and I heard that rasping noise. All of a sudden, it shocked me with much effort, and I'm sure great pain. All of a sudden, that man started to struggle. He sat up in bed. When he sat up in bed, he just looked toward heaven, threw both hands up toward heaven, and he just screamed out. He said, "Oh, wasted!" Then he sobbed and said, "Wasted!" and fell back on the bed and wept and sobbed and shook. Say, what happened? I'll tell you what happened. Got saved as a teenager. Went through life and gave Jesus Christ the garbage, the scraps, the leftovers. That's not the end of the story. 2 days later, Charlie died. And the Bible says that Charlie, as it says of every Christian, here it is, every one of us, that's believers, will give an account of himself unto God. Do you understand that? When you're as close to Christ as you're ever going to be, mister, he does not do all the talking. He asks some questions. He demands some answers. There'll be truthful answers. And on that day, Charlie will come and kneel at Christ's feet. He'll see the wounds of Calvary. God's Son will say, "Charlie, give an account." And in shame and embarrassment and regret and remorse, he'll say, "Lord Jesus, you bought me with your precious blood. And I gave you my putrid garbage. And my life was wasted." This morning, friend, when you walk out that back door in your life, it only cuts two ways. Jesus Christ is one of two things. In some lives, he's Lord. You're not perfect, but you're reading your Bible. You're trying to witness. You're trying to live for him. Can I be honest? All Christ is in some lives today is the one you call Lord. Jesus Christ is simply the garbage collector. Why? All he gets is the garbage, the scraps, the leftovers. I'll be honest. On some things I might be wrong. I'm certain. On this, I'm 100% right. Jesus Christ deserves more than garbage today. He deserves everything we have. Would you bow your head for prayer? Our heads are bowed. Two questions. Number one, I want you to think on it. You may not die on the clean white sheets of a hospital bed as Charlie did. You could die in your own bed in your sleep. You could die in a car wreck. You could die on the sidewalk of a heart attack. Here's the question. If you were to die today, do you know you'd go to heaven? Now, you thought about that question. That's not the issue. Has there been a definite time you made a definite decision to accept Christ? With our heads bowed, who will say, "Preacher, I'm not sure I'm on the way to heaven. I believe about Christ, and I believe the Bible, but I'm not sure I made that decision to receive him. Preacher, I'm not sure I'm saved. Pray for me." I will not point you out. I will not embarrass you. I'll not try to drag you to an altar. But if you're not sure you're saved today, and you say, "Preacher, I'm just not sure. Pray for me," will you just right now lift that hand up toward heaven? Let me see it. Put it back down. I see it. God bless you. Anybody else? "I'm not sure I'm a Christian. Pray for me." Up and right back down. If I miss it, thank you. God bless you. Thank you. God bless you. I've seen three hands. Now, maybe there's somebody else. I'll tell you just a second. "I'm not really sure. Include me in that prayer." Could I just see the hand? Up. Let me see it. Thank you. Bless your heart. There's four. Anybody else? Up and right back down. Thank you. There's five. Anybody else? I'm not sure. Question number two, I'm talking to Christians. I'm talking to Christians today. You got time for sports, time for hobbies, time to hunt, time to fish, time for cars, time to shop, time to watch television, time for a computer. And shame on you. You can't give Jesus Christ 15 minutes a day to read your Bible and pray. You're giving him something and you're giving him garbage is what you're. I'm talking to Christians today. You say, I don't drink, I don't smoke, I don't chew. I'll tell you what else you don't do. You don't tell your best friend how to keep from screaming in the fires of hell forever. Come on, tell me that's being a good Christian. With our heads bowed and our eyes closed, we will say, preacher, I'm a Christian, but God spoke to my heart today. Some areas in my life, I'm not proud of it, but I'm going to be honest about it. I'm guilty of giving God the garbage. I know He's not happy about that, and I'm not happy about it. There's some changes I need to make, some priorities I need to establish. Brother Mark, pray for me as a Christian. Could I just see your hand, fellow believer? Lift it high. High! High! I didn't see him. I know you mean business today. God bless you. I'd say there's 3 or 4 dozen hands right there. That's good. Now, who else is there? Get honest today. Thank you. Who else? Thank you, sir. Thank you, sir. Thank you, ma'am. Thank you, ma'am. Thank you, young lady. Thank you, sir. Thank you in the back. I see it, ma'am. Thank you halfway up on the right, and thank you on the left, and thank you in the back, and thank you, and thank you. God bless you. I'm going to ask her one more time, then I'm going to pray. Preacher, include me in that prayer. Things in my life shouldn't be there. And there are things should be there that aren't there. And preacher, I've got a husband, a friend, a buddy, a pal I've never witnessed to, but God spoke to my heart today. I need boldness. Brother Mark, as you pray for all these other people, include me in the prayer. 10 seconds. Anybody else? Up and right back down. There's 6, 7, 8 more, 9 more. God bless you. 10 more, 11 more. God bless you. Father, I pray today for some friends that said, I'm not sure. Thank you for the mighty conviction of the Holy Ghost. And I pray today in Jesus' name you'd break through in that life. And today may they come and receive the Savior. Then I pray, Father, for a great number of Christians you spoke to. I pray today decisions might be made at this altar that will exalt your Son in Jesus' name. Amen. Take your hymnal.
1: I would like you to take the Word of God, please, and turn with me to the Old Testament book of Amos. We'll begin in just a moment with the book of Amos in the 4th chapter. If you'll follow along, I want you to have access to a Bible if you don't have your personal Bible with you. Someone near you can get with you so that you can look on their Bible. It would be impossible to follow what I'm going to try to say by the grace of God. Apart from the Bible, I want you to have it. We're traveling through these Old Testament prophets, the minor prophets, during this time, and then a series I'm giving on the second coming of Christ and prophecy in the evening. It's been a while since I dealt with that subject. Tonight I'll be dealing with the tribulation, when the wrath of the Lamb is revealed on this earth. A very serious subject, so pray for me. But let's bow in prayer together now, may we? Our Father, we need Thee. We declare our need of Thee. Move mightily in our midst and speak to us. Open Thy Word and open our understanding. In Christ Jesus' name we pray. Amen. We'll begin in Amos chapter 4 with a very familiar passage from the book of Amos. If you're used to seeing it almost as a road sign all across America, someone very years ago took the time to place on byways and highways all across our country what we find in the 12th verse of Amos chapter 4. The Bible says, therefore, thus will I do unto thee, O Israel, and because I will do this unto thee, prepare to meet thy God, O Israel. I want you to say that with me, the expression, prepare to meet thy God. If you're in the habit of underlining things in your Bible, I want you to underline that. The Lord goes on to say in this same chapter, for lo, he that formeth the mountains and createth the wind and declareth unto man what is his thought, that maketh the morning darkness and treadeth upon the high places of the earth, the Lord, the God of hosts, is his name. All of us have an inevitable meeting with God, every one of us. And God would not command us to be prepared for that meeting if there was not a way for us to be prepared. God has done everything necessary by sending his only begotten Son, who became a man without ceasing to be God, was born of a virgin, lived a sinless life. And in that sinless life, he owed no sin debt. So he was able to go to the cross and on the cross pay our debt for us. And there he bled and died. The billows of God's wrath rolled on the Son of God as he tasted death for every man. He died for you and he died for me. He paid your sin debt and he paid my sin debt. But that's not the end of it. He came down to the cross. His body was taken down from the cross and buried in a borrowed tomb. And on the third day, he came out of the grave bodily, alive forevermore. He spent 40 days with his disciples in his resurrected body. And from the Mount of Olives, he ascended to heaven, where he seated at the right hand of God the Father, where he ever lived to make intercession for us, and left us the promise that he is coming again. And he is coming again. But here in this Old Testament prophet's message, the prophet says, prepare to meet thy God. I want us to meet the prophet just as a matter of introduction. Look at it, please, in chapter 1 of verse 1. The words of Amos, who was among the herdsmen of Tekoa, which he saw concerning Israel in the days of Uzziah, king of Judah, and the days of Jeroboam, the son of Joash, king of Israel, 2 years before the earthquake. So the time is marked. And the person is introduced to us, who is God's preacher. He is not, as he says, a prophet or the son of a prophet. If you'll turn to the 7th chapter just for a moment. He continues in his answer to Amaziah the priest in verse 14 of chapter 7. Then answered Amos and said to Amaziah, I was no prophet, neither was I a prophet's son, but I was an herdsman and a gatherer of sycamore fruit. That's it. Think of it. That's it. In other words, he came as a herdsman, as a shepherd, as a gatherer of sycamore fruit. He grew up in a little town called Tekoa town, that's stretching it, a village on the border of the wilderness, about 6 miles or so from Bethlehem, traveling south toward the Judean wilderness and the Dead Sea. He was a man, no doubt, who looked like a shepherd, who spoke like a shepherd, who appeared to people when he appeared in public like a shepherd. But he was a mighty preacher. And God called him and said, I'm calling you from this shepherding to speak to my people. Now, no doubt, Amos had heard about what people were doing in their sinful condition and the behavior of their lives, but now he's seeing it. As he visits the towns and places where people are living, he's removed from his herd in Tekoa, and now his blood is boiling because he actually sees what people are doing who should be following the Lord. And God gives him a message to proclaim. And I believe it's my responsibility not to bring his message, but to show you from the Bible his message. What did God say through the prophet and preacher Amos? I want you to notice with me, and I want you to mark a few things just by way of introduction. He said in verse 2, and he said, the Lord will roar from Zion. That's an expression used in the Bible to mean that God, like a lion, is going to roar, and you're going to hear him. You've been neglecting him. You have not been listening to him. You have not been obeying him, but God is going to roar from Zion. And begins to speak to the countries surrounding God's people Israel in Judah. And in verse 3 of this chapter, he says, thus saith the Lord, for 3 transgressions of Damascus and for 4. Now, he's not just numbering the transgressions. He's saying, that's enough. You have committed a sin that's the straw that's broken the camel's back. In other words, now I'm going to move and act. We have the blood of millions of babies dripping from the hands of Americans. We have marriage in an institution that God established, wrecked and ruined no longer as a man marrying a woman when you talked about marriage for centuries. Centuries, when you said the word marriage, people knew that it meant that a man was marrying a woman. But not now. Not now. And all these things have accumulated till no doubt God is saying unto us, just as he repeats here, for three transgressions of Damascus and for four. In other words, I'm telling you, you've done this one time too many. This baby's death calls my hand. This broken marriage calls my hand. And he singles out Damascus, which is the capital of Syria, and he tells him what he's going to do. I will not turn away the punishment thereof. And he tells them why. Because they have threshed Gilead and threshing instruments with threshing instruments of iron. And then he goes on. Look at verse 6. Then saith the Lord, for three transgressions of Gaza. This is from the Philistine nation. And he says, and for four. In other words, you've done more than you should have done, and now you've crossed the line. You've committed the straw, as we say, that's broken the camel's back. And look at verse 9. And then, thus saith the Lord, for three transgressions of Tyrus and for four. He's talking about the country of Phoenicia along the coastline of the Mediterranean. And he said, you're going to be judged. And he tells them why. And then the word of God says in verse 11, thus saith the Lord, for three transgressions of Edom and for four. The Edomites and the Edomite kingdom, cruel, heartless people who especially have a intense, heartfelt hatred for Israel. And then the word of God says in verse 13, thus saith the Lord, for three transgressions of the children of Ammon and for four, the Ammonites, I will not turn away the punishment thereof because they have ripped up the women with child of Gilead. And a special heinous sin. They invaded the land of Gilead, and these Ammonites found every expectant mother and ripped the babies out of the mother's bodies. God said, that's enough. No more. My hand of judgment is upon you. And he continues this. Look, please, in chapter 2 and verse 1. Thus saith the Lord, for three transgressions of Moab, the Moabites, and for four. Remember, he's going to judge them. And then he gets to verse 4. Thus saith the Lord, for three transgressions of Judah, and for four. I will not turn away the punishment thereof, because they have despised the law of the Lord. So when God's man was preaching and preaching against the people of Syria, no doubt the residents of Judah and Israel were saying, that's right, Amos, go get them. If I was saying to you, God's going to judge the nation of Iraq, or God's going to judge the nation of Iran, there might be many Americans who are conservative and love their country who stand up and cheer it. So he went down the line, and he talked about God's judgment on Syria and God's judgment on the Philistines and God's judgment on the Phoenicians and God's judgment on the Edomites and God's judgment on the Ammonites and God's judgment on the Moabites. As a matter of fact, in verse 14, he says, I will kindle a fire in the wall of Reba. That's the modern day city of Ammon. And then he says, for the transgressions of the Moabites. And then he gets to Judah, his own people. And he says, Amos is preaching and saying, God is going to judge you. There's no way out. For three transgressions and for four, he gets down to verse 6 of Israel. God is going to judge you. And so now it's all come home. It's all come home. I wonder if you're like those who say, I can see why the Lord would deal with wicked people in Russia or wicked people somewhere else and name a country. But what about God's hand of judgment upon America? That's what the prophet's dealing with. And it comes home. Chapter 3, verse 1, he says, Hear this word that the Lord has spoken against you, O children of Israel, against the whole family which I brought up from the land of Egypt. No question about who I'm dealing with. God said, think about all your blessings. Think about all I've done for you. And now you've despised me and disobeyed me. And he comes to the third chapter and verse 3. And he speaks for himself as Amos preaches, can two walk together except they agree? In other words, can God walk with you and bless you and be with you and meet your needs? Can you still sing God Bless America when you know we're doing everything imaginable against God? Can two walk together except they agree? Then we come to the fourth chapter, and the Lord singles out his people Israel. And notice what he says. He says, prepare, in verse 12, prepare, get ready to meet thy God, O Israel. Look at verse 6 of chapter 4. And I also have given you cleanness of teeth in your cities and want of bread in your places. Yet have you not returned unto me, saith the Lord. I want you to mark the expression in verse 6. Yet have you not returned unto me, saith the Lord. God said, I brought famine on your land. I've touched your food supply. Yet that didn't wake you up. And you haven't returned to me. He comes to the seventh verse. And also I have withholden the rain from you. When there were yet 3 months to the harvest, and I caused it to rain upon one city and caused it not to rain upon another city. One piece was rained upon, and the piece whereupon it rained not withered. So two or three cities wandered unto one city to drink water, but they were not satisfied. And again he repeats the expression, mark it again, yet have you not returned unto me, saith the Lord. He speaks again in verse 9. I have smitten you with blasting and mildew when your gardens and your vineyards and your fig trees and your olive trees increased. The palmer worm devoured them. Again, yet have you not returned unto me, saith the Lord. Think of it. He says again in verse 10, I have sent among you the pestilence after the manner of Egypt. Your young men have I slain with the sword and have taken away your horses, and I have made the stink of your camps to come up under your nostrils. Again, yet have you not returned unto me, saith the Lord. Verse 11, I have overthrown some of you as God overthrew Sodom and Gomorrah. And ye were as firebrand plucked out of the burning. Again, yet ye have not returned unto me. It got progressively worse as God dealt with his people. Why wouldn't you listen to me when I sent the famine? Why wouldn't you listen and obey me when I sent the drought? Why wouldn't you listen to me and obey me when I blasted your crops with blasting and mildew, when they were ripe to be harvested and all was ruined? Why didn't you listen to me and obey me when I sent the pestilence, like the pestilences of Egypt that you knew about, how God sent them and delivered you? Why didn't you listen to me and obey me? And God says, your young men have been slain with the sword, yet you have not returned unto me. And then, most severe, I've overthrown some of you as God overthrew Sodom and Gomorrah, not only to deliver some as plucking something from the fire. Sodom and Gomorrah always tells us of a perverted life, a life turning from God, a life of abomination. And you and I would have to say, all of this sodomy and what existed in Sodom and Gomorrah is becoming more and more part of the culture and the fabric of our nation. Our last president said that they would not give foreign aid to countries unless they approved same-sex marriage. America would not give foreign aid to countries unless they aborted babies. We're seeing this in our land, and God is saying to us and speaking to us, now that I've done this and you have not returned, and I've done this and you have not returned, and I've done this and you have not returned, and on he goes and says, and all this I've done and you have not returned. And verse 12, now, therefore, O Israel, and because I will do this unto thee, prepare to meet thy God. We must prepare to meet the Lord, people. Prepare to meet God with what? Do you know him as your Savior? Do you truly know the Lord as your Savior? Have you established the home that is built on the solid rock of Jesus Christ? Have you taught the next generation, your children, so they can teach their children, your grandchildren, of the fear of the Lord and who the only true and living God is? I wonder how long we thought that we could go on as we pleased and do anything imaginable and the Lord would just wink at it. And we were taught to worry and fret about the North Koreans and their nuclear capacity. And the Chinese and what they might do. I can remember the Cuban Missile Crisis and the fear and dread that came over that terror. But what we see today is not some foreign agent, but our own people dismantling and destroying our country. These homegrown terrorists, these radical people, these anarchists. I want to read you just a few things I hope that will shock you. So this comes from the own words, their words from the organization called Black Lives Matter. Some core principles of Black Lives Matter. And this is not against all black people. This is the organization Black Lives Matter. And because they're not a 501c3 tax-exempt organization, I'm going to share with you in just a moment how businesses and people are supporting and holding them up through giving to other means to get money to them. But here are core principles on the website of Black Lives Matter. You can read it for yourself. Our work is to disrupt the Western prescribed nuclear family structure. In other words, anything we can do to tear apart the Western prescribed nuclear family structure. On their website, they say, we foster a queer affirming network. In other words, everyone who is against what God ordained with men and women, everyone who wants to live a way that's different from what God ordained between men and women, we foster this queer affirming network. When we gather, we do so with the intention of freeing ourselves from the tight grip of heteronormative. In other words, anything you and I might call normal behavior. We are self-reflexive and do the work required to dismantle cisgender privilege and uplift black trans folks. In other words, if you're a man and declare you're a woman, or you're a woman and declare you're a man, this is the crowd we're uplifting. And from Connecticut, who had just been given the privilege to run in track meets and compete in athletic events in their state as girls, though they were biologically men. These are two of the statements from the two founders, the co-founders, Patrice Cullors, co-founder of Black Lives Matter, says, well, I'm hands down. Trump not only needs to not be in office in November, but he should resign now. Trump needs to be out of office. He is not fit for office. So what we are going to do is to push for is a move to get Trump out. This is our goal. Her co-founder, a man called who calls himself Hawk Newsom, says, I said if this country doesn't give us what we want, then we will burn down this system and replace it. That's what we're facing. You say, that's just a lot of loud talk. Ask the people in New York City that. Ask the people in Washington, D.C. that. Ask the people in Seattle, Washington. Ask towns and cities across America where this group has been rallied to do their destruction and to put forth their anarchist positions. You say, well, how can they go on? I've talked to our county sheriff. I've talked to our mayor. They've assured me that nothing like this could happen in Knox County. They've assured me that we're going to live by the rule of law, just as our country was founded to do. They've assured that. That's why we need to put the presence of Christ in every community. That's why we need to get back into every school. And I imagine after 30 years of it, this may be the hardest year ever to do that. That's why we need to get back into every senior residence center with the gospel. More than 40 of them we have weekly meetings in. You say, well, how can this go on? How is it funded? Well, let me read it to you. Some of the businesses that have donated to Black Lives Matter and to these riots and to the dismantling of statues and the disruption of cities and the looting and breaking in of stores, these are some of the businesses that have contributed to them and funded them. 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Apple, Walmart, Nike, and others have yet to disclose where their millions of dollars are going and where they'll be funding it through. But they're committed to give. Walmart committed to give $100 million to this. Paying people to close churches, to tear down historical statues, to disrupt America. I wonder how many times God has to speak to us, as the prophet Amos says. And yet we will not return. And we will not return. It could be that the God of heaven and earth finally said, it's enough. That's enough. That's the straw that broke the camel's back. It could have been some young teenage girl who found her way into an abortion clinic. And God said, that's enough. It could have been someone like the young man who grew up in our community that I talked to this week about Christ, who's given his life complete. Your love. Where's your love? Did you know that acts of judgment are also acts of love? Don't sound like a spoiled child who says to daddy, you don't love me if you take this from me. You don't love me if you not let me play in the highway. You don't love me if you spank me for something I've done wrong. You see, it's time that Christian, mature people, men and women, especially women, stand up and let their voices be heard. God said, prepare to meet thy God. With what? With our failed opportunities. Would you write it down? With our failed opportunities. It's no small thing that God has given us opportunity after opportunity after opportunity. It's no small thing that the Lord has been patient and merciful. And the prophet Amos appeared from the barnyards, if you would, from the sheep fields, no doubt dusty and smelly, and started preaching to the elite and said to them, God's not only going to judge all the countries around you, he's going to judge you. And if you've been pleasing yourself just by pointing your finger at all other people who've disobeyed God, what about you, most privileged of people? You, most blessed of people? You, most God-honored of nations? What about you when you didn't return to the Lord after one thing, after another, after another, after another? I want you to write down the second thing. We're going to meet God not only with this, but we're going to meet God with our worship. This is what the Lord said. Look at it, please, in chapter 5, verse 1. Hear ye the word which I take up against you, even a lamentation, O house of Israel. And God says in verse 21, I despise your feast days, and I will not smell in your solemn assemblies. God says, your pretense of worship, no matter how elaborate it may be, this insincerity in worship, God says, is an insult to him. And you know, in most of our churches, we've turned what we call a worship service into a feel-good entertainment service. So much so, if you don't give it to them, they won't come. The Southern Baptist Convention did a survey not long ago and found that 80% of people who went to one of their churches went for the music program. They could care less what the preaching was about, what the Bible teaching was about. They just wanted to be entertained with the music. And now that largest and most faithful denomination of Bible preaching people the country has ever known is split into many pieces and can't agree on things that are essential on the inerrancy of Scripture and the teaching and preaching of the Word of God. But you see how easy it is for us to pick on other people? This is an independent Baptist church. We hold no denominationalism in affiliation. We're independent. We've always been that way. As a matter of fact, I had a discussion with a great Southern Baptist leader. I used to be one years ago, and said before the convention was born in the middle 1800s, there existed churches that did not belong to anybody but God. They were all independent congregations. We didn't split from something. Something split from us. And now, not just Baptists, but the Presbyterians, the Methodists, whatever you want to name, they have worship services. Can you imagine having a church worship service? Not all of them. There's some great Methodists, some great Presbyterians, some great Baptist people who are far removed from us, but they still honor the Lord and His Word. But can you imagine, of the tens of thousands of churches whose buildings dot our land, God would say of them, I hate And for greater emphasis, he says, I despise your feast days. And I will not smell in your solemn assemblies. God says, I'm not going to be there when you say you're worshiping me. We're going to meet God someday for every service we had. And what we did every Sunday morning, every Sunday evening, every Wednesday evening. The prophet said, I'm telling you, it's something that insults God when God is not honored and the Lord is not lifted up. It insults the Lord. It's about time for Amos to have it out with the priest, and he does. In Bethel, preaching to the northern kingdom Israel, the Bible says in chapter 7, then Amaziah, the priest of Bethel, sent to Jeroboam, king of Israel, saying, Amos hath conspired against thee in the midst of the house of Israel. The land is not able to bear all his words. In other words, he's preaching so hard you can't take it. For this Amos answers. Amos saith, Jeroboam shall die by the sword, and Israel shall surely be led away captive out of their own land. In other words, I'm not going to just tell you what you want to hear any longer. I've been called of God to come and tell you what God wants you to hear. And also Amaziah said unto Amos, O thou seer or prophet, it means, go flee thee away into the land of Judah. Get back to the south where you came from. And there eat bread and prophesy there. But prophesy not again anymore at Bethel, for it is the king's chapel and it is the king's court. You see, there's nothing we love anymore in our church work than to get the approval of the world. But often when we're seeking the approval of the world, we're losing the approval of the Lord. Then answered Amos, as I read you a moment ago, and said to Amaziah the priest, I was no prophet, neither was I a prophet's son, but I was an herdman and a gatherer of sycamore fruit. And the Lord took me as I followed the flock. And the Lord said unto me, go prophesy unto my people Israel. We answer to God for our worship. We prepare to meet God with our opportunities, we prepare to meet God with our worship. Let me give you a third thing. We prepare to meet God with our lives. I mean by that, all our lives. Come to chapter 8, and the Bible says, thus hath the Lord God showed unto me, and behold, a basket of summer fruit, and begins with this vision. And he said, Amos, what seest thou? And I said, a basket of summer fruit. Then said the Lord unto me, the end is come. Would you mark that? The end is come. Now it took 50 years from the preaching of Amos for the captivity of Israel by the Assyrians, the most cruel, heartless thugs of a nation to ever exist. They perfected killing people by filleting them. History says they learned how to take the skin from your body and still leave you alive while you were dying. They love torment and torture. And he says, the end is come upon my people, Israel. I will not again pass by them anymore. God says, I'm finished. I'm finished blessing. I'm finished providing for them. It's over. Verse 14 of chapter 8, they that swear by the sin of Samaria and say, thy God, O Dan, liveth, and the manor of Beersheba liveth, even they shall fall and never rise again. Would you mark that? And never rise again. In other words, it's time for the nation of Israel to recognize God has done everything he's going to do to bless you. He can no longer keep his hand of blessing on you if he's done everything imaginable to awaken you, call you to attention, and to repentance, to turn to the Lord. And how much like Israel of old must we think America is? Could it be that this last COVID-19 virus is really not from China, but from the Lord to awaken us?

Everything that's not known will be made known. Our secret life will be revealed. It's a very sobering thing to think about your secret life, especially from the point of view of lust and the things the Lord Jesus said about lust and the things that are contemplated and carried through in one's mind with lust. But God knows all of that, all of it. The Lord Jesus is dealing with this subject in this chapter, not only in this chapter, but in other places. I just want you to hear what he has to say. And I'm trying by God's grace to take it to heart myself. The Bible says in Matthew chapter 6, beginning with verse 1, "Take heed that you do not your alms before men, to be seen of them. Otherwise, you have no reward of your Father, which is in heaven. Therefore, when thou doest thine alms, do not sound a trumpet before thee, as the hypocrites do in the synagogue and in the streets, they may have glory of men. Verily I say unto you, they have their reward. But when thou doest alms, let not thy left hand know what thy right hand doeth, that thine alms may be in secret, and thy Father which seeth in secret himself shall reward thee openly. And when thou prayest, thou shalt not be as the hypocrites are, for they love to pray standing in the synagogues and in the corners of the street, that they may be seen of men. Verily I say unto you, they have their reward. But thou, when thou prayest, enter into thy closet. And when thou hast shut thy door, pray to thy Father which is in secret. And thy Father which seeth in secret shall reward thee openly. And when you pray, use not vain repetitions as the heathen do, for they think that they shall be heard for their much speaking. Be not ye therefore like unto them, for your Father knoweth what things ye have need of before you ask him. Ask this manner, therefore, pray ye, our Father which art in heaven, hallowed be thy name. Thy kingdom come, thy will be done in earth as is in heaven. Give us this day our daily bread, and forgive us our debts as we forgive our debtors. And lead us not into temptation, but deliver us from evil. For thine is the kingdom and the power and the glory forever. Amen. For if ye forgive men their trespasses, your heavenly Father will also forgive you. For if ye forgive not men their trespasses, neither will your Father forgive your trespasses. Moreover, when ye fast, be not as the hypocrites of a sad countenance, for they disfigure themselves, their faces, that they may appear unto men to fast. Verily I say unto you, they have their reward. But thou, when thou fastest, anoint thine head and wash thy face, that thou appear not unto men to fast, but unto thy Father, which is in secret. And thy Father, which seeth in secret, shall reward thee openly." In secret,

0: in secret, in secret. I don't know how shocking this was to the hearers, but I believe it was very shocking to the point that they were told that God sees everything about their secret life. And God is looking for His people to bless. We have the idea sometimes that God is looking to His people to curse. There are natural things that we have to deal with because we reap what we sow. There's no doubt about that. Whatsoever man soweth, that shall he also reap. But God is looking from heaven to the hearts of His people to see in their lives things He will bless and care for and reward. But I want us to talk a little while on our secret life. What kind of secret life are you living? What things does God know about your heart and life, your eyes, your thinking, your thought life, that only God knows? This was shocking information to the Lord's followers. He says very plainly to them, opening this chapter, in chapter 6 and verse 1, "Take heed that ye do not your alms before men to be seen of them. Otherwise, you have no reward of your Father which is in heaven." He went on to explain that. "Therefore, when thou dost thine alms, do not sound a trumpet before thee, as the hypocrites do in the synagogues and in the streets, that they may have glory of men. Verily I say unto you, they have their reward." The emphasis again and again is coming from the Lord Jesus Christ. If you do what you do to be seen of men, and you know they're looking and they're listening, and they're listening to you and what you say you're doing, then if that's the only reward you want, you have it. That's all there is. That's all there is. Many times when we pray and do not reveal our secret life. But often we reveal our secret life. When I was just a boy, my pastor, Dillard Hagin, had a special meeting to stir the hearts of men in our church. He called it a men-led revival. It was something that I enjoyed, and it stuck on me. I was 18 years old. And I was very excited about the men of our church gathering together. It wasn't a big meeting because it was just for the men in our church. And I was praying that God would speak to our men and help them. We had two people leading. They were both laymen. One was a retired Navy man, and the other was a retired Cadillac salesman. Strange men, but they loved the Lord. And they came to us from Union, Tennessee, and near Memphis, Tennessee. And Brother Hagin said, "These men are going to be doing all the speaking." Neither of them were preachers. Both of them were laymen. "And what we're going to do, we're going to have a special prayer meeting every morning at a wee hour in the morning." When he announced that, I thought, who's going to come at that kind of prayer meeting? So there we met at 6 o'clock in the morning for the prayer meeting, asking God's blessing on the meeting. And Walter Kennan was the retired Cadillac salesman who led that men's prayer meeting. And Mr. Kennan said, "We're going to pray together as men and ask God to touch this church and touch the men in this church." The first thing that happened is I got perhaps the most severe rebuke that I'd ever received from Walter Kennan. I was with the men, young men, and if I remember correctly, one of the only young men in that early prayer meeting. Brother Hagin was there and others were there. But I had announced that God had called me to preach. And when we met together, we were asked to pray around a circle. And when it came my time to pray, I did the best I could possibly do to impress Walter Kennan that I was serious about the matter and was praying earnestly about the whole meeting. When I finished praying, Mr. Kennan wasn't pleased. And so he made a point after the meeting to go with me, to be with me so he could talk to me. And when he got alone with me, he was a respected layman that was brought in to lead the meeting. He said to me, face to face, as seriously as he could say it, that was the most shameful display of hypocrisy I've ever heard. Not praying to God, but praying so that people would hear you. And when he unleashed his rebuke, he was finished. And he said, now I'll see you at the meeting. In other words, I'm expecting you to be there, but I want you to know you need to do some repenting and getting your heart clean. Now that's been, imagine, decades and decades and decades ago. And I have never forgotten it. I've never forgotten what he said. I've never forgotten how he said it. I've never forgotten the sting of that rebuke that he gave me. That what I was doing was the doing of a hypocrite to be seen of men in that circle of prayer meeting. It broke my heart. But it was one of the turning points in my life. He said to me, what you do for God, you do for God. Not to be seen of men. And I think about things like that often. I think, how many people need that rebuke? But they've never gotten it. They just enjoy giving it to everybody else. God used it to really stir my heart. To really stir my heart. I don't know if you think about this or not, but I think sometimes about what God would do and how God would bless if we just were honest with Him. God wants to bless. He wants to do something uniquely for us and pour His blessings out on us. But He can't do that when we're not honest with Him in our secret life. Everybody has the idea what God approves and what men approve. And so often we're tempted to do what men approve and what they will approve of instead of being honest with God. Now, isn't it amazing to you that the Lord did this and taught His followers that there's two lives you're going to live. You can live in honesty and sincerity with God. You can live in that way. Or you can live the life of pretense in your secret life. Paul said, in simplicity and godly sincerity. He went on to say in that passage in 2 Corinthians chapter 1, my conscience also bearing me witness. There's nothing else I can do. I've ripped away everything in my life, and I'm saying, God knows. I'm down to the bare bones of who I am. Now that's what I'm trying to say. Our secret life. Our secret life. I'm not going to ask you if you've ever been rebuked in your secret life, but I'm going to ask you, did you ever need to be rebuked in your secret life? Now, when you're a pastor of a church for a long time, and I want it to be longer, by the way, that's a good place to say amen.
1: Amen.
0: Good. You learn that you have to get over and get beyond the hypocrisy of your own life, and beyond it, and beyond the hypocrisy of people who are pretending to have a life they really don't have. So this is about your secret life. Your secret life. I want you to make note of it, would you please? God sees our secret life. He sees everything, but he sees our secret life. Let's go back to the scripture. In verse 2, it says, therefore, when thou dost thine alms, you're going to be giving, do not sound a trumpet before thee, as the hypocrites do in the synagogues and in the streets, that they may have glory of men. Verily I say unto you, they have their reward. But when thou dost alms, let not thy left hand know what thy right hand doeth, that thy alms may be in secret. And thy Father which seeth in secret himself shall reward thee openly. God sees our secret life. This ought to help us in the matter of prayer. It ought to help us in anything we do as far as service is concerned, that we are open, entirely open before God. He sees, he hears, he knows everything about us. And I must warn you, when some of you are called to preach, or when you're dealing with the matter of preaching, you'll have a great temptation to move outside your secret life. He sees it. I was preaching at the First Baptist Church in Friendsville, Tennessee years ago, and had a nice outline. I still remember the little papers I wrote on and the Bible I used and how I tried to get it. I wanted so desperately to say the right thing. And there were some pastor friends of mine in that meeting. And I wanted so much to impress them that I was just a young fella, but I knew some things I should be saying, and I wanted them to know. I had a grip on it. And right in the middle of that, God dealt with me. Can you imagine something happening 50, 55 years ago, and you remember the details of it? And I remember how convicted I was right in the middle of it. And I took my little notes, nothing wrong with the little notes, and I laid them aside. And I said, God, help me depend only on you and to do what I'm doing in your eyes, the things that will please you and say what will please you. I still remember that because I became so aware that God was seeing my secret life. I'd say that's a great lesson for every young preacher, especially a young preacher, or anybody in the Lord's work, or anyone who thinks they've got a grip on things and they've got it better than other people. God dealt with me. And the Lord plainly says here, you can blow the trumpet, you can sound, you can make a lot of noise and want people to see you. And when they see you, they think how wonderful. Or you can do it for the Lord in the private, secret place of your life. Amen. And when God sees it, He sees the sincerity of it, and he will bless the decency and sincerity of it. I not only want this for my life, I want this for the church God's given me to pastor. I want across every pew, every face, every person to get to the point where they say, I'm going to please the Lord. I recognize that whatever people see, God sees beyond that light, and the Lord sees my inner secret life and what I truly am, he knows. It's convicting. It's truly convicting. But please write it down. God sees my secret life. The next thing I want you to see is the Lord pointed out to us that God not only sees our secret life, God searches our secret life. You know, we're good at hiding things. We're so good at hiding things. I'm married to a wonderful woman. I hope you know that. Been married to her going on 57 years. She and I don't hide one thing from one another. We might have tried early on, but no one knows me like Evelyn, and I don't think anybody knows Evelyn like I do. It's just the type of relationship where you can't fool somebody. You can't pull it over on them. They can just look at you and know honesty or not honesty. So, if you can have that with a person, think if you can have that with God. Let's read on a little bit. Verse 4 says, that thine alms may be in secret, thy Father, which seeth in secret, shall reward thee openly. That means God can do things for you because of what he has seen in secret. I could make a great pretense in people because I have a public position to do it. But it's not my public life that God will bless. And I'm praying someday when you seek for another pastor, you're not impressed with his public life. That you do enough real searching and praying to find out what his real life is. And the Bible says that's the way God works. And then he goes on to say, that thine alms may be in secret, and thy Father, which seeth in secret himself, shall reward thee openly. And when thou prayest, thou shalt not be as the hypocrites, for they love to pray standing in the synagogue and in the corners of the streets, that they may be seen of men. Verily I say unto you, they have their reward. And the implication is, they're getting it in public. Let's just pause here. I want you to think. What God blesses you with is never because of what you do in public. If I ever preach a sermon that God uses, it's not because I do a good job in public. It's because of what I've done in the secret, private place of my heart before God, and the Lord sees that. If God ever blesses and uses you, it's not because of what you do or appear to do or people appear you seeing you in public. It's for what God himself, the Almighty God, the all-knowing God, sees in your heart. In your heart. And you're walking before him. And the Bible says, and when thou prayest, enter into thy closet, verse 6, and when thou shut the door, pray to thy Father, which is in secret. And thy Father, which seeth in secret, shall reward thee openly. I'm interested in the fact that God rewards openly. I have many friends, and only God knows me, like He knows me. And there are many friends who say, how did you get to do that? How did you get there? Why did you have that opportunity? And I have not spent my life, in the first place, in 56 years, I have never asked for one place to preach. Now you think about that. I have never asked for one door to be open for me. I heard Vance Havner say that when I was just a boy preacher. And I said, I'll make that a rule of my life. So I hadn't said, I want you to let me do this, or I want you to give me this opportunity. No, no, no. If God can't open the door and put you there, I don't want it open. I don't want it to happen. And it just so happens that God blessed me with the absolute opportunity of training young men and young ladies to serve the Lord. And I don't want them to spend their life pushing at every door, striving, doing everything they possibly can to be seen of men. You be right in the secret part of your life and let God open the doors. Amen. That only He can open. And He'll open them. Believe me, He'll open them. And the Bible says, and when you pray, use not vain repetitions as the heathen do, for they think that they shall be heard for their much speaking. Through the years, I've listened to preachers and listened to people in the Lord's work. Some of them like to hear themselves speak. And I'm going to say something to you. I've never been impressed with my own preaching. Now, there's a special grace that God has to give to be able to even say that. I don't listen to myself on tape. I've never been impressed with my preaching. Haven't. I hope people are blessed. I hope God blesses it and the Lord uses it. But when people start thinking they're great, they're doing something to rob the glory from Jesus, because He's the only great one. We're talking about your secret life and how convicting it is for me even talk about this. And the Bible says, be not therefore, verse 8, like unto them, for your Father knoweth what things you have need of before you ask Him. After this manner, therefore, pray ye, our Father, which art in heaven, hallowed be thy name, thy kingdom come, thy will be done on earth as it is in heaven. Give us this day our daily bread, and forgive us our debts as we forgive our debtors. And lead us not into temptation, but deliver us from evil. For thine is the kingdom and the power and the glory forever. Amen. For if ye forgive them their trespasses, your heavenly Father will also forgive you. But if you forgive not men their trespasses, neither will your Father forgive your trespasses. And then, moreover, when you fast, be not as the hypocrites of a sad countenance. You want people to know how hard you're having it, what you're going through. For they disfigure their faces, that they may appear unto men to fast. Verily I say unto you, they have their reward. Go ahead and pretend. Go ahead. You'll have your reward. That's your reward. But when thou fastest, anoint thine head, wash thy face, that thou may appear not unto men to fast, but unto thy Father, which is in secret. And thy Father, which seeth in secret, shall reward thee openly. Oh, Lord. Trying to do what you do only for God and for God's eyes. That's one of the great temptations of being a preacher, a minister of the gospel. Lord, this is for you. Not to be seen of men, but for you. I want you to write a third thing down, and I'm finished. The first thing God sees, your secret life. The second thing, God searches your secret life. I'd planned to read Psalm 119, but I'm not going to. But the third thing is God sends His blessings to your secret life. You can't explain it any other way. You've hidden yourself away to the Lord. You've done what you do for the Lord. You know God sees it. You can't explain this. People say, why you? I have no idea. I'm not smarter than other people. No, I'm not. I'm around smart people. But it's not because of my intelligence. I don't even think I could try to figure out this is why God's blessed me. But I do know that He has blessed me. Amen. I know it. There are things that can only be explained about my life by saying, God did that. And some of the things you don't imagine. My friend John Stansel was with me in the White House. He traveled with me to Washington, D.C. for the funeral service I was to conduct for the President of the United States' brother. And he said, how did you get here? John, he said to me, he's my dearest friend. He said, how did you get here? I said, I don't know. He said, well, I've known a lot of preachers who'd like to be here. I said, well, that's between them and God. But you're the one that is here. How did you do it? I don't know. Except that God searches your life and begins to trust you with certain things. It's a sacred trust, and you give God the glory. I don't want to say any more about that because I don't want to try to rob God of His glory. But I want to tell you this. Someday you'll have an opportunity to find somebody else to stand in this pulpit. And what they are in their secret life with God will be 1,000 times more valuable than what they are in public. Give God the glory. Don't try to rob Him of it. He sees our secret life. He searches our secret life. He sends blessings to our secret life. And you know, just about the time I want to try to get His blessings and do the things for His blessings, the Lord deals with me and says, now that's up to me. That's not in the hands of men. Just trust me. And I want us to know that in this church. I could give you illustration after illustration. Why? There is a God who wants to bless His people. And He's our God, and He's blessed us. Amen.
1: Your Bibles, the Bible says, train up a child in the way he should go. And when he is old, he'll not depart from it. Most everything, and you'd have to agree with me on this, I'm certain, Most everything in America and in our world right now is being redefined. I think there's always been an attack. There's nothing new. God said that early church, that first generation, there'd be an attack. Paul said it after my departure, so grievous wolves coming among you, not sparing the flock. Also of your own selves shall men arise, speaking perverse things, to lead away men captive away from them. That day has always been here. But words in America that are being redefined are words like freedom. There's a price for freedom. It's not free. The word, I think today, liberty, is being attacked. Responsibility is under attack. We have moved. We're not moving. We have moved into a socialist nation. We think in liberalism. We think in compromise. We think in godlessness. We tear down crosses. As another judge declared, it's unconstitutional this week. We've kicked God out. How are we doing? We brought pot in, and pot is now invading our country, and we brought in euthanasia. We brought in sodomy. There's a slap in the face of an almighty God. It's an abomination to God. We've kicked Christianity out and embraced yoga and Eastern religion and heathenism, and we call it progressive. We're going forward. No, we're not. America is being redefined. Our Constitution is under daily attack. Our military has been redefined. You can now be in the military, and men can sleep with men, and women can sleep with women. Church is being redefined. You're hard-pressed to find churches that use a hymn book. You're hard-pressed to find churches that really believe in old-time religion and preaching, godliness, holiness. Masculinity is being redefined. It seems like the softer a man is, the more well accepted he is. He's soft. We live in a day where men are soft. They're offended. I am so bothered by men getting offended. I can't understand it. Pout and offended and hurt. We have bought into the, I saw it on a local public school here. I saw the sign about 2 years ago. I said, oh boy, that's the next thing. And sure enough, our president began to speak about it. And I am not for abuse toward anyone. But I saw the word bullying. I thought, boy, here this comes now. You know, a lot of that bullying. Hey, let kids work. I'm not talking about, they're talking about, I'm going to kill you. I'm vicious. I'm talking about, let kids work some of this stuff out. You don't have to always have mama work it out, daddy work it out, HR work it out. Bullying. Still in the NFL. Can't play because I've been bullied. Well, deal with it. See how quiet it is in here now? You have bought into it. Oh, what are you talking? We don't stop that. They'll shoot one another. Our minds are being demented. We're being reprogrammed. On the opposite, we have women becoming real dominant. Front headline of the newspaper about 3 weeks ago spoke about a large bank in America. The CEO is a woman. She said, our company is doing so well because in the few years I've been here, I've promoted over 700 women to leadership positions. And she said, if I had my way, I'd promote women all the time. How would that go if I told you, my bank is doing so well because I'm a man and I've promoted 700 men and we'd do a lot better if we just had men? Talk to me. I'm not suggesting that a woman's not brilliant and smart and talented and cannot do those things. But there's something about being a keeper at home. We're not raising good kids because all of a sudden we don't have mom in the home. And you cannot succeed with mama absent from her key position. Say what? Boy, that's archaic. You're looking down on a woman. No, we cannot do what you can do. You can lead a big bank. How about leading some children? Tonight, I come to you on behalf of children as our homes are being redefined, as femininity and masculinity in the church and government and America and the world's being redefined. I come to you on behalf of children. And we're not doing well. Now Mr. Biden comes out, Mr. Obama says, we want to start these children at least by third grade so we can start educating them early. Mr. Bloomberg says in New York City, we want every school-age child before I leave office vaccinated. We bought into this silly, foolish health program. Why in the world would you want to give your body to the United States government that cannot even make the post office run and make money? It's not like anything gets you great postal workers either. Why would you give your body to the government? We're crazy. Socialist nation have done it. How are they doing? Maybe the hope is that they won't approve your surgery and you might be able to live. Train up a child. That word train is just not, it's a nice word. The word train means to narrow. God says, narrow the life of a child. There's a broad way that leads to destruction. And God says, I want you to narrow this thing down. Husbands and wives, you better get on the same page. And we don't make this thing so broad we can destroy our children's life. We have we figured, I'm not talking about rules. God gave us 10 rules and he said, you can run a nation off those 10. And if you have 10 rules to run a nation, I think you could probably have 5, 6, 7 rules to run a life of a child. And you don't need 50,000 rules. Because when you have nothing but rules, we've said it for all these years, rules and regulation always without relationship always leads to rebellion. There must be a relationship with this child. As Ms. Stroph was singing, I saw my son back there, Brother Tim. And she said, this day will never return. And as she was singing, I kept thinking, playing baseball in the front yard. Throwing that ball. Having him, I'd be the catcher and I'd call balls and strikes. I'd hit a grounder with my hand. I'd just throw it. A grounder to short. He throws it first base. We got him. Oh, that was a fun. And then basketball, shooting and playing basketball and football. That day I'll never return. That was here. It's gone. It's never coming back. Brother Bill and Terry, your son Zach sang such a beautiful song this morning. Still he came, first soul in church. That day's not coming back, Brother Bill. You're not playing baseball with them ever again. I mean, two old men together. Maybe just two adult men together. It's gone. Train up a child. Narrow this thing down. Narrow their life. The word train is to narrow. The word train is to discipline. And I'm not talking about bang, bang, bang. I'm not talking, it's to discipline. Put instruction in a life. So we get up in the morning, just like I'll get up tomorrow. Oh, my week is already written down. Here's what I'm doing. There'll be other things that enter my life, but I know where I'm going with my life. And as a father, we get up in the morning and say, here's where we're going. Here's how I'm going to train my children today. Here's how I'm going to train them at the breakfast table. Here's how I'm going to train them as we leave out and go to school. Here's how I'm going to train them as we walk, we let them off at school. Here's how I'm going to train them when I get home tonight. Here's how I'm going to train. Mother, here's how I'm going to train those kids. Train up a child. I've told our girls in the school, I really believe that a girl, by the time she's about 11 or 12, should be able to have the training to run a home. I'm not suggesting she gets married. I'm not suggesting she becomes a wife and mother. I am suggesting she ought to know how to do the basic cooking. She ought to know how to do the laundry. She ought to know how to wash the clothes and fold the clothes and put the clothes away. She ought to know how to vacuum. She ought to know how to keep a house. She ought to know atmosphere by about, because it's just going to be natural. We have 12-year-old granddaughter, going to be 12 next year. 11? Your old granddaughter, I think she could pretty close do it. Certainly by 12, certainly by 13, somewhere around there. I'm not saying, okay, we've got a little worker here now. I'm going to do nothing. I'm going to watch soap operas so my kids can do. I'm not suggesting that. We work to train the next generation. We work to train our children. Look what the Bible says, train, narrow, discipline the child in the way he should go. Let me say several statements and then we'll be on our way. One, training in the way he should go, not in the way that he will go. Parent, your job is in the way he should go. Children, your job is the way you're gonna go. I am so tired of parents taking responsibility for their kids rebelling. That is a personal act. And so you had a father that never told you he loved you. And so there may have been an absent father, an absent mother, or this may have happened. And those, how long are you gonna blame that? I know I'm treading on very careful territory as I say this, because I'm not worthy to touch the hem of a garment of a person that's a veteran for the military. Especially those that have served in war danger. They are way above me. But Vietnam's been about 40 years ago. How long are we going to hold the sign, Viet Vet? And I'm all for it. You stand at that wall in Washington, D.C., and you put your hand on that granite wall and touch the names of those men that gave their lives for this country in Vietnam. It is very moving. And to know that some of those boys I went to high school with and college with, and to know that some of those people were my peers, and that was my desire to go to Vietnam. I'm not worthy, but I'll tell you what, friend. How long are you going to hold the sign, Daddy never told me he loved me. Daddy walked out. Mama walked out. And I know it's easy for me to say I've never faced that heartache. But how about using your hurt to help someone on the pathway of life? How about getting some healing? God can do that, friend. God can perform the miraculous. Train. The decision of will go is his. Some of you are destroying your lives because you are holding yourself responsible for the actions of your child. There comes a point where we choose. That child was raised in Sunday school, Sunday morning, Sunday night, Wednesday night. You've done your training. Did you do it right? Probably not, like the rest of us. Oh, if I could repastor this church, knowing I know now, I'd change a lot of things about it. But it was never out of rebellion that I tried to do anything wrong. It was never out of stupidity. I wish I could go back, hindsight, but you can't play the football game on Monday morning. A Monday morning quarterback is hindsight. Certainly when they rerun the film, say, oh, see, here's where I went wrong. Yes, but you can't change it now. Secondly, let me say, training is work. Train up a child. It puts the responsibility in the parents' lap. Training takes both mother and father hands on. You men that just stood here, and every one of you married, that were here tonight, don't abandon your children. Don't abandon your wife. Wife, don't abandon your husband.
2: It takes a father. It takes a mother. The word father, the word husband is that Latin word, H-U-S, house, and B-A-N-D, band. A dad is a man that bands the house together. He holds it together. Sir, hold your home together. It's your job. It is your job. The husband is the head of the wife. He is the one head, means he sets a direction. Set a direction, sir, for your home. And then what's the woman do? The Bible tells me in 1 Timothy chapter 3, verse 5:14, that a woman guides that home. Daddy sets a direction. Here's where we're going. Dad, have you set any direction? And as he sets a direction, here's where we're going, then mama guides in that direction. She doesn't say, don't tell your dad we're doing this. That's undermining. You say, well, he's a jerk. He may be. Tell him behind closed doors. Ladies, you have a right to sit down with your husband and talk to him. Sir, you have a right to sit down with your wife and talk. But ladies, if you have a man that's trying to be a man of God and trying to do right, don't fight him. So, well, he made a mistake the other day. He didn't pick up his soiled laundry. That's being a man. We're dumb. We have no right to treat our wives that way, I know. But that doesn't give you rights. I'll never listen to him again. Train is work. I'm very cautious as I say this, because I know it tremendously takes two incomes. It has to take two incomes to live. You'd be wise to consider one vehicle and one income. Perhaps you cannot do it, but I'm wondering, the families that tell me they can't do it, do you have a flat screen? Do you have a cell phone? Do you have an iPad? Do you have your annual trip to Disneyland? Do you have the trip to Magic Mountain and the annual pass to Great America? Do you have your regular appointment at Nordstrom's? Do we have our fancy clothes and every sport paraphernalia possible with every team logo that you like on it and every player's name? And we have all the computer games, and most people, if you had a trip across the country and you have a DVD in your car, probably a good thing once in a while. But why do we have to put it on from the house to the store? Because they're not going to be quiet. You're not training. They're missing things on the journey. They're missing talking. It's amazing the reports that are coming out almost weekly now, constant, how that children's attention span is gone, adults' attention span is gone, because all they can focus on are the electronic gadgets that we're in. Relationships are gone. I heard a preacher preach, Brother Mike Johnson. He said, I will never take a phone call in the presence of my wife. I put that as a rule many years ago in my life. And if there's somebody's calling and trying to have to get a hold of me for some urgent need, I'll ask. I said, will you let me take this call? And it's rare. It's rare. A couple times a year, perhaps. If it's our family, she wants me to take it. I'm not going to do that to our relationship. She's too valuable. To me, it's rude. It's quiet. So I can tell that's going over real well. I think it'd be better to have one income and your kids never experience McDonald's, Burger King, Carl's Jr., pizza. Your kids probably would be healthier too. They probably wouldn't be sick, and it seems like they're always sick. We're having a good time. What we do, we overindulge our children in things. What we do, we go to the excess, and it's destructive. We spoil, and let grandparents do that. That's their job. Most of our parents, my age, our age people, our parents didn't have anything. Their parents didn't have anything. But they learned how to work, and they learned how to pay their bills, and they learned how to be honest. The work ethic is gone. I won't say where, but nearby, I go into a place and I'll get something to drink or something. And I look out front. The sidewalks are all dirty all the time. All the time. All the time. And the parking lot and the windows are filthy. You know how it used to be in America? You ask these old Italians, the older Germans that came to this country. You ask the people from Europe that came. They'd put their apron on in their little store for the day, their bakery store, their little store that they had, and they'd go out there with their apron on first thing in the morning and sweep the sidewalk and sweep the gutter. You want to know why some of these nearby places are so dirty? Because nobody wants to do it. Because we won't do it unless the company, we pay for them to do it. That's lazy. I'm having a good time talking to you and me, God. That's lazy. Good night. I own a coffee shop. I own a bakery. I own some. I'd sweep it every day. So, well, they're supposed to be doing it. Do yourself. How hard is it to grab a broom and sweep it? 10 minutes. Training is work. You go to home, bed at the end of the night, you dear precious parents, and you ought to be tired. It's work. I like to say, thirdly, training involves everything. When God says train, we train everything. We train a boy how to stand up, how to sit down when a woman enters the room. We train a boy how to hold the door. We train people how to speak so you can be heard. Invariably across the country, I go to a church and that be a good sized auditorium, 200, 300, 400, 500, 1,000. And invariably the pastor will say, as the ushers come forward, "Brother John, you lead us in prayer for the offering." He's down by the Lord's table. Here's how I praise. Thank you. And you're looking, is he done yet? And I thank him for amen. That's a real man. I'm not talking, you have to be loud and boisterous. I'm not saying you pray like that. I'm saying as a man. I got the microphone back here. I'll shut it off, brother. That was a sincere prayer. I think you heard me up in the balcony. That's not praying. Somebody did not train. We train spiritual training, social training, behavioral training. What is that? Respect. Respect for equipment. You use something, you put it back. Respect for a building. You don't come inside a building like this eating food. You don't come inside a building like this drinking soda, drinking coffee, bringing water bottles, unless under for some doctor's reason you have some problem. Behavioral training is obedience and it's kindness and how to sit at the table. How to eat with utensils. How to obey mom and daddy. It's personal training, self-government. It's financial training. It's educational training. I tell you what, you dear parents, I don't know if you understand the importance of that great North Valley Baptist School. We owe so much in our lives to that great institution. Well, I'll tell you what, I know a teacher that wasn't fair. Well, guess what? There's going to be more than one. How are you doing? You always perfect? I tell you, we are so indebted, and now indebted that our grandchildren have that influence from a principal and from leadership and from a secretary that's sweet to those children and to school teachers. Training number four is always reflected in our adulthood from our childhood. As there are things missing in your life, you must deal with that before you're ready to go on. you parents, 25, 6, 7, whatever, are here tonight. If there were things missing in your childhood, deal with them tonight. You don't have to go to therapy. Go to God. I know the nation has taught you now that you have to be in therapy, but go to God. God is bigger than any therapist who has no idea what they're doing anyway. Training is reflected in adulthood. Number five, training requires

God must be supreme. God must be preeminent in marriage. God must be preeminent in parenting. God must be preeminent in our lives. And ye fathers, provoke not your children to wrath, Ephesians 6:4, but bring them up in the nurture and the admonition. Nurture is so very important. God wants us to nurture our children, train them and discipline them and admonition, encourage them. There has to be the balance of correction and discipline and instruction and rules and admonition. You've done a good job. A good job. We had a lady in our church years ago. She died at age 55 with cancer, a school teacher, Julia Hudson. She ran our nursery for several years, and Julia, she would never let a parent or a child come into the nursery without a sincere, not a political, not a politician compliment, but from her heart, oh, your child looks so beautiful. Oh, that little child's so sweet. Oh, we're so glad she's here today. We love having her. He's such a good little guy. And the terror was being dropped off. A lot of encouragement in the home. Son, you did well. I remember, Brother Tim, your first message over there, I think in sixth or seventh grade. I can't remember all the title, but he came to the right place. He did all the right things. And now I sit over here. And that was such a great thing. I preached then. And I hear him preach. I'm always under conviction. I'm always so blessed. I'll be sure to tell these Apusan children, oh my goodness. You talk about three wonderful children. I'll be sure to talk to them. You talk about that sweet little Monique, I'll be sure to talk to her. These little children that sing with their parents, oh, I tell you, they need a lot of encouragement. Training is where God is preeminent. I have so much more to say. I'm out of time. You see, as I began, everything is being redefined all around us. It's all being redefined. They're trying to redefine this book. But may I ask you, don't redefine what has already been defined. And God has defined how to be a husband, how to be a wife, how to be a parent, how to be a senior saint. He's already told us. Now let's do it. Tonight I'm going to invite families to come. Perhaps you want to come and pray together. Perhaps you're alone tonight as a grandparent and the children are gone. They're scattered all over the country and the grandchildren are gone. But I'm going to ask you to use the throne of grace tonight and pledge that in 2014, you are going to intensify your prayer life for your children and your grandchildren. I love our children. Our baby girl, Tabitha's, is her birthday today. As I would never want to say a woman's age, but I can't believe that she's already that age. And she's been out of our home for a long time now. And her brother Tim's been out a long time. And his sister Tiffany's been gone for a long time. Those are just memories. And they're good memories. And now our grandchildren, and I know we have some that are still small. But now our grandchildren, I know my days are numbered for Ashlyn to sit real close to this old man. I know that. I don't think a 12-year-old girl should be sitting on her papa's lap and all that stuff and walking through the hallways holding his hand. That comes and goes real fast. And now those kids are going on with their life. Isn't it amazing how fast it goes? I implore you, dear folks, tonight, let's put effort in the home. America is going to collapse if we don't strengthen the home. Our Father, tonight, I love these people.

0: everything it seems like around us is daily being redefined. Just have to read the news to see that. Just watch people. Just go shopping at Christmas. We see everything being redefined. I pray tonight you'd save the lost, and I pray you'd restore the backslider, and I pray that every person here would get into this thing of helping with the next generation. Let's stand together, shall we, please? And tonight, if you're unsaved, if you're not sure heaven's your home, don't put that off another day, not another day. You must be born again. You may not even make it home tonight. Do not leave here. That young man was 28 years of age, an EMT, and he was killed by a drunk driver on 580 the other day. Smashed into the back of his car. He walked away from it, the drunk. That good-looking 28-year-old boy is gone, burned to death in his vehicle, trapped. The altar is open. I'm preparing for baptism. Would you come right now? Would you pray together, husbands and wives and children and family, and commit 2014. It's coming. It's coming. Beg time. I'm not trying to put any guilt on anybody. All the pressure that's on your life is huge. I'll do everything I can to try to help you. Everything I can. Brother Lee, I've been thinking so much this week of you and Sarah. I'm so glad God brought you back, but you were just a little kid, now a grown man, and those three beautiful children. And you're doing it right. Oh, the responsibility of raising children right for God. If you fail, tell them, I'm sorry, I did it wrong there. Brother Thompson will come and continue the invitation tonight. I'll baptize. You could come right now.
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2: The devil's pulled a trick on people. The devil today has tried to obliterate the differences between the sexes. Under the guise of making men and women equal, he's tried to make them the same. Men and women are equal before God. In Christ is neither male nor female, Jew nor Greek. We are all one in the Lord Jesus Christ. But equality of worth is not the sameness of function. God has put headship in the home. God has made the husband be the head of the home, not the boss of the home. Well, there's a difference between bossiness and headship. When the husband is the head of the home, that simply means he has a responsibility. It doesn't mean he has superiority, but he has a certain responsibility.
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3: Malachi chapter 1, verse number 11, God said, from the rising of the sun, even to the going down of the same, my name shall be great among the Gentiles. And every place incense shall be offered unto my name, and a pure offering, for my name shall be great among the heathen, saith the Lord of hosts. But you have profaned it, and that ye say, the table of the Lord is polluted, and the fruit thereof, even his meat is contemptible. You said also, behold, what a weariness is it, and you snuffed at it, saith the Lord of hosts. And you brought that which was torn, and the lame, and the sick. Thus you brought an offering, which I accept into your hands, saith the Lord. But cursed be the deceiver, which hath in his flock a male, and voweth and sacrificeth unto the Lord a corrupt thing. For I am a great king, saith the Lord of hosts, and my name is dreadful among the heathen. Imagine after the service this morning, the men go back to count the money, and they get back there and dump the offering plate out and start to go through it. And somebody says, hey, there's a strange substance in the offering plate. It's kind of sticky and icky. And one guy kind of gets his courage up, and he kind of takes a whiff. He said, I can't believe it. Believe what? I think this morning when the offering plate went by, some nut out there dumped a can of dog food in the offering plate. Said back home, I have a dog. I give my dog Alpo. He said, I think somebody dumped a can of Alpo in the offering plate this morning. Other guy counting said, let me check. He said, I think you're part right. So I give my dog Gravy Train. This is more like Gravy Train than Alpo, but I can't believe somebody out there would just give God a can of Alpo or a can of Gravy Train in the offering. You say, preacher, you done lost your mind. People have said that for years. Well, listen carefully. Let me read one verse of the Bible to you. Exodus chapter number 22. Verse 31, God said, ye shall be holy men unto me, neither shall ye eat any flesh that is torn of beast in the field, ye shall cast it to the dogs. What does God say? A farmer goes out and finds a cow, it's been tacked and ripped. What do you say? He said, don't eat it, chop it up, make dog food out of it, give it to the dogs. With that thought in mind, please look in your Bible at Malachi chapter 1, look at verse number 13. God said, you brought that which was torn. Put it together, friend. What should have been given to the dogs, they're trying to pawn off on God. They're giving Alpo to the Almighty. They're giving God the gravy train. But I'm afraid, my friend, in our life, we do the same thing. Basically, dog food consists of scraps of leftovers. I have a question. Are you guilty of making Jesus Christ the Lord of leftovers? Or really, is he first in your life this morning? Number one, first of all, we find the reminiscing over past worship. Look in your Bible, please, at verse number 7. In verse 7, God said, you offer polluted bread upon mine altar. In the Old Testament, every Sabbath, they were to bring loaves of bread and put on the altar. Now, for years, I thought this. The bread stayed there too long. It became hard. It became crusty and moldy. That's not what it says. They brought bread that was already hard, already crusty, already moldy. You say, preacher, what's that refer to? In your life or my life, it refers to the hardness of our heart. Three times, Christ told his disciples, not lost people, hey, you, my fellow believer, you have hardened your heart. What does that mean? What used to thrill you doesn't thrill you. What used to stir you doesn't stir you. Like the folks are going to hell. It used to have a point in your life, and now it's kind of ho-hum. We've heard it before. And our hearts are no longer stirred. Why? Because our hearts have become hardened to the things of God. Now, how do we harden our heart? Your Bible tells you, sir, be ye doers of the word, and not hearers only, deceiving your own self. I'll break it down for you. A man stood here one day and preached on soul winning, and God kind of tapped you on the shoulder, said, hey, that co-worker you ought to witness to, that relative you ought to witness to, hey, but I'm going to do it. But you didn't do it. Okay. The missionary come and preached on soul winning, and again, God tapped you on the shoulder and said, hey, remember that person, that friend? Yeah, you remember, you have a witness. Yeah, boy, I'm going to do it, but you don't. The evangelist comes and pours his heart out and pleads and begs, witness to your friends. And man, God gets a hold of you, maybe even shakes you. You don't do it. There comes a time when somebody stands right here, preaches on soul winning. You sit there. Other believers come down the aisle. Other believers come to pray for lost people. You stand between the aisle. Hey, man, you say, hey, I'm doing great. No, you aren't. No, you aren't. You're just as guilty as the first time God spoke to your heart, but you hardened your heart against God. What's the Bible say? When God speaks to your heart, don't fight it. The Bible says, blessed is the man that trembles at my word. God said, hey, when I speak to your heart, don't fight it. Rejoice in it. Why? Because the great God of heaven has condescended to speak to your heart, to make something out of you for his honor and his glory. See, I've been at this a while. I've been in some churches 15, 16 times for revival. There's some people never raise a hand for prayer, never walk an aisle, not because they're so super spiritual, no. Why? Because they've hardened their heart against God. Friend, will you hear me? Some of you folks say, preacher, years ago, I went to church camp. Boy, God stirred my heart, and I had revival. I come home, I wanted to read my Bible, forgot about television. I spent with Brother Mark, that's in the past. Will you hear your Bible? Will thou not revive us again? Get a hold of that, friend. What God's done in your heart in the past, God is not a has-been. He can do it again. How about this? Will thou not revive thy people? What's the phrasing? In the midst of years. What's that phrase, in the midst of years, mean? It means this. It's been a long, long time. You say, preacher, boy, the last time God spoke to my heart powerfully was a long time ago. Hey, will thou not revive thy people in the midst of years that they might rejoice in thee? Understand that. But here's the thing. If you get revived this week, it's on the same basis as happened in the past. What is that basis, preacher? Being honest with God. Thus saith the high and lofty one, the Bible says, that inhabiteth eternity, whose name is holy. I dwell in a high and holy place with him also, is of a humble and a contrite spirit, to revive the heart of the humble and revive the spirit of the contrite one. Yet four times God said, you're going to have revival, friend. You got to stop playing the blame game. You got to stop blaming your wife, blaming the preacher. You got to get honest before God with a broken heart. Say, God, I failed. And that's the first step in revival. Many years ago, a young man went to grad school and come back to work for his father, owned a large factory. On Monday morning, the boy had a three-piece suit, white shirt. He's ready to go. He walks into his dad's office. Dad said, son, three doors down on your right, that's your office. Young boy went down, opened the door. It was a janitor's closet. He walked back to his dad and said, Dad, what is this? That's a janitor's closet. He said, son, I want to tell you something. When I started this factory, I had nothing. He said, you're starting at the bottom. Someday you may run this place. I want you to have concern for everybody who works here, be it a janitor or a vice president. He said, son, in that closet down there, you'll find some work clothes. Your name is stitched on the pocket like everybody else around here. He said, there's a cart in there. Take that cart, go to all seven floors every day. He said, you find a plant needs plant watering, you water it, it needs trimming, you trim it, it needs replacing, you place it. He said, son, that's your job. Boy, the guy did great. He did fantastic for about 2 months. One day he walked in his dad's office, said, Dad, hey, I got a couple of friends coming from grad school. Can I have a couple of days off? The father said, son, man, I'm proud of you. You've done so well. The plants look the best they've ever looked. He said, by the way, Dad, could I use the company limousine? Let me check. He said, yeah, you can have it a couple of days. One more thing, Dad. He said, would it be okay if I had some business cards made up? The dad said, what? He said, can I have some business cards? He said, what you want them for, I don't know, but go ahead, son. On a given day, the boy gets to the big limousine, drives out to the airport, picks up his two buddies. They're driving back into town. One of his friends said, by the way, what is it you do? Your father's factory? Oh, he said, here's my card. On the card was his name and two words, plant manager. Now, I like that little story. I like that story. Will you hear me, friend? Will you hear me? Hey, you don't get right with God playing the name game. God's not impressed by a name game. God's impressed when you say, God, I haven't been what I should have been. I haven't been doing what I should have been doing. But I want the joy back, the blessing back. I want revival. That's step in coming back to God Almighty. Number one, first of all, they were reminiscing over past worship. Number two, they had rejection of the Word of God. Now, watch this carefully. Remember, every time in this chapter, when you read the word of the Lord, it refers to God speaking. Today, God speaks to us how? Through this book right here. Look in your Bible, please. Chapter 1, verse 1, the word of the Lord. Verse 2, saith the Lord, later on, saith the Lord. Verse number 4, halfway through, thus saith the Lord. Verse number 6, saith the Lord of hosts. Down to verse number 8, saith the Lord of hosts. Again, verse number 9, the last phrase, saith the Lord of hosts. Verse number 10, saith the Lord of hosts. Verse number 11, saith the Lord of hosts. Verse number 13, thus saith the Lord of hosts. Verse number, again, in that chapter, in that verse, saith the Lord. Verse 14, saith the Lord of hosts. Understand, 12 times in that chapter, God said, here's my word, hear it, believe it, obey it. You know why they were in such a rotten condition they were in? They had neglected the Word of God. Friend, do you spend time in the Word of God? You say, preacher, I don't have time. I've got a job. I've got a wife. There's some things I like to do. Now, wait, let's kind of break it down, okay? I know some guys today, you can spend 3 or 4 hours a night watching television. I'm not talking bad stuff. One of ESPN's 87 channels, okay? I know some guys this morning, watch it. Women, get ready to say amen. You'll like this one. I told some guys this morning, you got a callus on your thumb. I know where it come from, so is your wife. Holding a channel changer, punching in those numbers. Amen. All right, wait. You can watch television 3 or 4 hours a night. Hey, are you telling me you can't give Christ 15 minutes today to read your Bible and pray. I'm talking to some people tonight, this morning, you got a computer. I'm not saying you misuse it, but you sit there 2 or 3 hours. Now, I'm computer illiterate. I really am. Except I know one thing about a computer. You got a computer, you've got a mouse. Oh. I'll be right there at the judgment seat of Christ. Jesus say, hey, did you read my word? Well, Lord Jesus, I didn't get around to it because I spent my time with a mouse. I'm sure that will impress the Lord. I hope he says, you're a rat. That's what I hope he says. But anyway, what are you saying? Hey, we got time for television, time for computers, time for sports, time for hobbies, time to hunt, time to fish, time for cars, time to shop, and we can't give Christ 15 minutes a day. You say, preacher, I just don't have the time. Now, wait. I'll break it down for you. Every day you read your Bible and prayed, a total of 15 minutes. You know how much your time that would be, friend? That would be a whopper, a smidgen, over 1% of your time. Get honest, come on. Can you really look me in the eye and say, after all Jesus has done for me, he died for me. Some of you, he changed your life. Some of you, he saved your marriage. Are you going to tell me, after all Christ has done for me, he's not worth 1% of this for you? You got a wrong priority, friend. He's worth more than that. And the Word of God will change your life and change your home and change your attitude. But my friend, it does no good laying on a shelf when you happen to find it Sunday morning to bring to church. Spend time in the Word of God. I love Psalm 1. Blessed is the man that walketh not in the counsel of the ungodly, nor standeth in the way of sinners, nor sitteth in the seat of the scornful. But his delight is in. His delight is in. I like that phrase. His delight is in the law of the Lord. That's the Bible. You delight in the Bible? Then what's it say? His delight is in the law of the Lord. In this law does he meditate day and night. Then your Bible says he shall be like a tree that is planted. Please don't miss this. That's not my illustration. That's God's illustration of a Christian that spends time in the Bible. What's he like? A brown bush? I don't know. He's like a tree that is planted. Now, ladies, God bless your heart. It probably started in the Garden of Eden somewhere, okay? One thing ladies like to do is move their furniture around inside the house. Say amen, gentlemen. Now, 4 times a year, I move the furniture around inside the house. I work for Allied Van Lines. I've moved furniture so long, okay? Now, hear me, dear ladies. You may like to move the furniture around inside the house. You do not move the trees around out in the yard. Now, I realize it's not because you don't want to. I realize that, but we have a major problem here, okay? The trees have roots. The roots go down. They grip the soil. The wind blows. The blizzard howls. The ice forms. The rain descends. The wind howls. And that tree, it stands there. Why? Because it is planted. Get it? God said a Christian that spends time in the Bible, his Christian life is not up and down, victory and defeat. He's stable. He's strong. He grows. He's victorious. He bears fruit. Why? Because he makes time and takes time for the Word of God. In World War II, there was a missionary to Japan. His name was Campbell. When the war broke out, because he was an American, they put him on public display. They put him in a cage, 3 sides, heavy iron bars. Behind him, thick oaken boards. Missionary Campbell said this, being a medical doctor, he said if he was lucky, he got half a cup of water and half a slice of bread every day, if he was lucky. He said being a medical missionary, he could feel his strength filtering out. He said one day he's sitting there with his back against this board wall. He prayed, he said, Lord Jesus, you want to take me home? That's wonderful. Lord, you want me to stay here? You got to provide some sustenance. He said, Lord, I just can't go on much longer. Said the maltreatment was horrible. Japanese people come by, cuss him, spit on him, threw all kinds of filth in the cage. Say he was sitting there, kind of depressed and defeated. She sat there. He heard a noise. The noise got louder and louder. Missionary Campbell said he looked over. As he looked over, all of a sudden, one of those thick boards is splintered, and a rat stuck his head out and looked around. Missionary Campbell said he was so weak and so hungry, his first thought was, maybe I can catch the rat and kill it and eat it. And he lunged for the rat, and the rat went back in the hole. He sat there disappointed because he'd missed. A little later again, he heard that same sound, and again, the rat stuck his head out and looked around. Again, Missionary Campbell, in his weakened condition, tried to reach over and grab the rat, but the rat went back in the hole. He said, okay, the next time, I'll let the rat get his front legs out. Then I'll have trouble getting back in. I can catch it, kill it, and eat it. He sat there, heard that gnawing noise again, saw the board splintering. The rat stuck his head out and looked around, got his front legs out. Missionary Campbell lunged for the rat. The rat took off running out of the hole, ran between the bars, and was gone. And he sat there depressed, defeated, and he looked over and said, I must be hallucinating. Gold was pouring out of that hole. The rat had chewed through the board. The Missionary Campbell said, in his weakened condition, he reached over and scooped up a handful, and it wasn't gold. It was corn. And he realized behind him was a Japanese granary. Very quickly, he blocked that hole up. And every night, when no one was around, he'd open the hole, get some corn, eat the corn. By doing so, he made it safely through the war. But here was his testimony. I was so weak, so defeated, I was ready to eat a stinking flea-infested rat. And right behind me was enough food to feed an entire army. Oh, fellow believer, you don't have to be defeated. Here's God's food. It'll change your life, give you power, give you victory. If you'll spend time in the Word of God, it will change your life. God help us. Put away our excuses. I'll ask again. Is Christ worth 1% of your time? Or are you so greedy you got to have it all? God help you, friend. God help you. Number three, I'm through. They had reservations about the worth of God. Look in your Bible at verse number 14. Here's what God says to these people. They're saying, is God worth serving? Look at verse number 11 first. In verse 11, from the rising of the sun, even going down the same, my name shall be great among the Gentiles. In every place, incense shall be offered unto my name, and a pure offering, for my name shall be great among the heathen, saith the Lord of hosts. Now, watch what happens here. They have reservations. Is God worth serving? Now, get ready. God drops a hammer, friend. Look at verse 14. They're sitting there saying, oh, does it pay to serve God? Is God worth our time, our effort? Is God worth going to His house? Is God worth reading His Bible? Is God worth praying to? Look at your Bible. Verse 14. Here's God's response. But cursed be the deceiver, which hath in his flock a male, and voweth and sacrificeth unto me a corrupt thing. Think of this, friend. God tells these backslidden believers, what's he say? He said, cursed be the deceiver. They were saved, but God called them a deceiver. Now think. Who else in the Bible is called a deceiver? God puts it pretty tough here, friend. Huh? In the Bible, Satan is called a deceiver. Oh, you say, Brother Mark, God would never call his people with the name of the devil. Great. Jesus said, I'm going to Jerusalem, hang on a cross, and die. And Peter gets right in Christ's face. And Peter says, not so, Lord. What did Christ tell Peter? Right to his face. Get behind me, Satan! He said, Peter, you're a hindrance to what I'm trying to do. You're an offense to me, Peter. Because you live like the devil, act like the devil, talk like the devil. Oh, my friend, what would God say to us today? He said, you live just like Satan, and you're an asset to what he's trying to do. Now, go back. Here's the key. Then God glorifies his name. That's the purpose of living, is to glorify his name. Not my name, his name. That's why God saved you, to glorify the name of Christ. Paul said, that Christ may be magnified in my body. Man, that's the purpose of it. Let people know that Jesus Christ didn't die and was put in the tomb and stink and rot. The purpose is let them know he's alive today. Because living in us. Look at your Bible. Verse 11, I read it three times. God mentions his name. Verse 14, I am a great king, saith the Lord of hosts. My name, there's his name again, is dreadful among the heathen. Think of the name of God as I close. How are we saved? We are saved when we ask Christ to save us. In the Old Testament was a prophet named Joel. Joel, you wrote a book of the Bible. Joel, tell us, how do we become a Christian? Joel would say, I wrote this in my book. Ready? Whosoever shall call on the name of the Lord shall be saved. How do we become a Christian? We realize we can't save ourselves. We acknowledge Christ died for us. Then we ask him to be our Savior. Let's go to the New Testament. A man called Peter preaches at Pentecost, a street meeting with thousands of people there. While he is preaching, the conviction so intense, the crowd disturbs the service and said, Peter, what do we have to do? How do we become a Christian? What did Peter say? Here it is. Whosoever shall call on the name of the Lord shall be saved. Let's go to the greatest theologian ever lived. A great preacher, a brilliant mind, the Apostle Paul. Paul, you wrote a great book on doctrine, the book of Romans. Paul, tell me, how do I become a Christian? Paul would say in Romans chapter 10, verse 13, here's what I wrote. Whosoever shall call on the name of the Lord shall be saved. Let's go to one more source. The Supreme Court. God's son meets a woman at the well, a woman living in sin, a woman living in adultery. And yes, she's a religious woman. And Christ talks to her about salvation under the guise of getting water out of the well. He's not referring to baptism. He's referring to satisfying the thirst that's in her heart. And the woman said, sir, how do I get this water? What did Jesus say? Here, if you would ask, thank God, that's it. If you'll ask Christ to come into your heart and be your Savior, he'll do that and he'll change your life. Let's go to number two. How about baptism? Have you been baptized after you're saved, not to be saved, after you're saved by immersion? Why do I say that? Because how are we baptized? In the name of the Father, the Son, and the Holy Ghost. You say, I'm a Christian, I'm not baptized. Shame on you. I'm sorry you don't think Jesus Christ is worth getting wet for. God help us. God help us. What else is the name of God? Prayer. How do we close our prayers? In Jesus' name. How much time do you really spend in prayer? I'm not talking about public prayer. I'm not talking about saying grace at the table. How much time do you spend in prayer? As a family member that wrote in the door, stepped in the room, and saw you pray. All of our failure comes for one reason. We fail to pray. The last night in the garden, Jesus has the disciples. Said, wait here and pray, man. It's crunch time. The next day, he bears the sin of the world. Your sin, my sin. He said, pray. He goes up and hears a snoring noise. He comes back there asleep. He goes up and wakes them up. Goes up and prays again. Comes back there asleep again. Goes up and prays again, comes back, they're all asleep. That night, everyone flees and forsakes Christ. Why? Here it is. Put it in your life. They were sleeping when they should have been praying. I know you'll agree with this statement. The greatest invention in the history of mankind is the alarm clock. I didn't get any amens on that, preacher. Okay. Now here you are, you're in bed tomorrow morning, ready? The alarm clock goes off, ding, ding, ding, ding, ding. You hit the snooze alarm. 5 minutes later, ding, ding, ding. 5 minutes later, ding, ding. 5 minutes later, duck. I'm talking to some people today, I'd wager, you have a callus on your index finger from hitting the snooze alarm. Really, okay. Pretty soon, duh, hey, with great spiritual discipline, you force open your right eyeball. You look at the alarm clock. I'm going to be late for class, late for school. You got no time for a shower. Praise God for double deodorant, okay? Put your deodorant on. You gargle something. Did you pray? No, you're planning to fail. Every time the disciples failed, why? They failed to pray. And you fail to pray, you're going to fail that day. You'll miss an opportunity to witness. You'll say something you shouldn't have said. Why? Because you did not pray. Prayer is so very, very, very important. One more thing about this name. Are you ashamed to witness in the name of Jesus? Huh? I know Christians like that. They get embarrassed to talk about Jesus. God help us, friend. We ought to be proud to talk about Jesus Christ after what he's done for you and I. But instead, we want to be politically correct instead of biblically correct. We become cowards and slink away. God help us when we're ashamed of him. Years ago in Boston, Toscanini, the great leader of symphony orchestras, gave a concert. People in the know said it was the greatest concert he ever gave. Now remember, he's in Boston, very staid, very wealthy. They never show emotion. Toscanini was giving this great concert. When he got through, instead of politely clapping, all of a sudden they started clapping and hollering and yelling. That never happens in one of those things. And they wouldn't stop. So pretty soon, Toscanini had an encore. When he got through with that, he said, people are running down the aisles. People are standing in their chairs. They're clapping and hollering and yelling. A writer from the Boston Globe was there. He said the people at that concert were acting more like the drunken bums in the bleachers at Fenway Park watching the Red Sox than the folks that come to an event like that. When he got through with number two, the place went wild. They're screaming, whistling, yelling. He had the third encore. He bowed. They pulled the curtain. He turned and faced the orchestra. Here's what he said. He said, you guys are nothing. You're nothing at all. You're absolutely nothing. He made a strange statement. He was a very proud man. Oh, he said, and Toscanini, I'm nothing. I'm nothing at all. I'm simply nothing. Then he said this, but Beethoven is everything. Beethoven is everything. Ladies and gentlemen, hear me and hear me well. Mr. Toscanini was wrong. Beethoven is not everything. Jesus Christ is everything. He's King of Kings. He's Lord of Lords. He deserves to be treated like who he is and like who you claim he is in your life. He deserves more than dog food, scraps, leftovers. Read your Bible. Seek ye first the kingdom of God and his righteousness. How about it? How about it in your life? Will you bow your head for prayer? Our heads are bowed, our eyes are closed. Two questions. Number one, please think on this, please, please, please. A million years from this morning, you wish you had of. Here's a question. If you were to die today, are you 100% certain you'd go to heaven? Can you point to a time in your life? I'm just not talking about praying a prayer. I'm talking about realizing you were a sinner, realizing you could not save yourself, and then asking Christ to come into your heart and be your Savior. You say, preacher, I don't remember a time like that. I'm not sure I'm on the way to heaven, but I'm concerned about it, and I'm glad you are. Who today will say, Brother Mark, I'm not sure I'm a Christian. I want you to pray for me. I would be honored to pray for you. I'll not point you out. I'll not embarrass you. I'll not try to drag you down an aisle to an altar. But if you're not certain you've made that great decision to accept Jesus Christ, you say, preacher, I'm not sure. Pray for me. Will you just right now, quickly and quietly, lift that hand up toward heaven. Let me see it. Put it right back down. I'm not sure, preacher. Here's my hand. Pray for me. Up and right back down. Thank you. Anybody else? I'm not really sure, preacher. As you pray for a friend, include me in that prayer. Anybody else? I'd love to pray for you. Up and right back down. I'll give you 10 seconds and I'm going to change it. 5 seconds. When you hit hell, it's too late to pray. This morning I can't. Anybody? Quickly, quickly. Thank you so much. Now, I'm talking to Christians. It's been a long time since God spoke to your heart, but don't you dare blame God. It's your hardened heart. He's tried. The Word of God's tried. But your hardened heart has hindered his working in your life. I'm talking to believers this morning. You got time for everything and everybody, television, computers, friends, hunting, shopping, fishing, cars. And you can't give Christ a measly 1%, then buddy, you're giving him Alpo and you're giving him gravy train. Shame on you. I'm talking to some Christians today, you've never followed Christ in believer's baptism. Man, he was red with blood even before Calvary for your sin. And you sit there and say he's not worth getting wet for. He sure is. I'll tell you that right now. I'm talking to Christians. You have no prayer life. Your family never sees you pray. Of course, you know, you say, I don't have time for Bible reading. You never witness. Are you happy today? Throwing Jesus Christ the leftovers, the dog food. I hope you aren't. Because I know he's not happy with that. With our heads bowed and our eyes closed, who'll say, preacher, I'm a Christian, but God spoke to my heart today. The Spirit of God dealt in my life. There's some adjustments I need to make, some priorities I need to establish, some sin I need to confess. I need to get baptized. I need a boldness in my witness. Preacher, I'm a believer. But God dialed my number and God spoke to my heart this morning. Brother Mark, pray for me as a Christian. Could I just see your hand right now? Look it up. Let me see it. Hi, get up there high. Let God see it. God bless you. There's probably 20 hands right there. Anybody else? Thank you, sir. Thank you, sir. Thank you, sir. Thank you, sir. Thank you, sir. Thank you, God. Thank God for the men today. Who else? Yes, ma'am. I see that. Anybody else? Thank you, my brother. God bless you. Anybody? Thank you, sir. Yeah, I see up there. God bless you, ma'am. God bless your heart. I'm going to ask it one more time. I'm going to wait 10 seconds and I'm going to pray. Preacher, you say, God stirred my heart this morning. Thank God he did. He's trying to break through in your life. Don't hinder him. Don't stop him. Let him have his way today. Last call. Anybody else today? Either preacher, I'm not really sure I'm saved, or else I'm saved, but God spoke to my heart. Pray for me as a child of God. You got 10 seconds. Up and right back down. Anybody else? Thank you. Anybody else? Thank you. Thank you, son. Thank you, sir. Ma'am, thank you back there. God bless your heart. On the aisle, I see it. God bless you. Father, thank you for visiting us. And God, I thank you for people that when you speak, they can sense it, they can hear it, and they want to obey it. And God, I pray for a good number of people this morning you talk to. Only you know what you talk to them about. You're the only one who needs to know what you talk to them about. But Father, I pray at this invitation, there'll be a reevaluation. A reevaluation of our treatment of Jesus Christ, our neglect of him. A reevaluation of our failure to tell others about him and our follow him in baptism. God, I'm praying during this song, revival might come to the hearts of people as they obey you today. Pour the Holy Ghost out on this place. Do something mighty for your honor and your glory. Folks that need to come, God, I'm praying, may they drive away every lie that hell gives them. May they come today to get right with you and to elevate you from just being the Lord over a gravy train to being the Lord of their life. In Jesus' name. Amen. 485. Have thine own way, Lord. Remain seated.
4: 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And now for today's Bible message. 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
5: I'd like you to take the Word of God, please, and turn with me to the Lamentations of Jeremiah. And we'll begin in just a moment in God's Word with Lamentations chapter 4, beginning with verse 1. In Lamentations chapter 4, beginning with verse 1. What shall we say about America? What shall we say about what God could do in America? Or how desperately we need the Lord in this country? For more than 8 years, my wife and I and two boys served 11 miles from New York City. And often we were on the West Side Drive going down in Manhattan. When you get down near the end of that drive, near the tip of Manhattan Island, you see all kinds of corrupt, perverted things going on in a certain section. You want to drive by there as fast as you can because people are selling their flesh on the side of the road. And just out across to your left, across from that, there is a very profane place where people gather to do things that should never be done by human beings. And there's a sign emboldened on the side of the building. And it's so large and lit up, it's impossible to miss. And the sign reads, right in the midst of all that perverted activity, "Too much is never enough." Now, when you think about that for a moment and consider where it is and what people are doing, you think that applies to this perverted group of people who gather there to display their physical wares and engage in this ungodliness. But it says more than that. It says what is in the heart of every human being in this old nature. That no matter how much we have, we will never be satisfied. Never. Apart from God. Never. Too much is never enough. Did you know that we have 30,000, according to someone who checks this kind of thing, 30,000 storage facilities in America with 1 billion square feet of storage space? It is a $12 billion business, and all of it is for things people don't need. That's America. That's where our misplaced priorities have led us. I don't know if we shall ever have revival. I pray we will. And I must do battle in my own life before I try to do battle in the life of everyone else. But I don't know if we'll ever have revival, but I'm praying we will. I believe that the Lord is passionate about sending revival because His mercies are everlasting and they endure. They're tender to us and toward us every morning. And I thank God for His mercy because without His mercy we'd be consumed, the Bible says. But I don't know if we're willing to be honest with ourselves. Our habit is to try to be honest with everybody else's business and what they're doing. But revival is never a collective matter in the beginning. It's an individual matter. It must come individually to the human life that seeks God. We all understand that we need to win souls and have a great wave of evangelism. There's a tremendous need to strengthen the things which remain and to start New Testament churches. But before we are energized to do the witnessing and soul winning that God has commanded us to do, we're going to have revival. The divine thrust that would come from a real Holy Ghost revival is the only thing that would energize us to do the thing that God's commanded us to do. And business as usual seems to satisfy most of us, including myself. If we can just put one foot in front of the other, we're pretty much happy with that, to keep things going. But I believe that God bends over the balcony of heaven and desires more. Not because He's constantly frustrated at us, but because He created us for much more. But we're distracted. I want you to look at this, please, in Lamentations chapter 4, beginning with verse 1. Please pray for me. I'm not here to grind an axe. I'm not here to express my disappointment with anybody except myself. I'm not here to try to exalt something we do. But we do need to trust God. What does that mean? Someone asked me the other day, I was talking to a man who said, I have $500 million. That's what he told me. I said, I thought you were broke. You'd gone belly up with bad eggs. And he said, no. I said, well, do you really have any money? He said, yes, I got about $500 million. He said, who finances your school and all the ministry there? I said, the largest gift we've ever received in 21 years of existence, the largest gift we've ever received was $200,000 from a dying deacon in our church who wanted to make sure it was done. No millions, no anything like that. He said to me, I've given a certain school $70 million in the last 10 years. And let me tell you, I think you're better off. I said, I wish I believed that. He said, because they've started trusting me instead of trusting God. Now, I still would like to have $70 million. I want you to know that. I've gone to bed too many nights and gotten up too many mornings thinking, what are we going to have now? And in the midnight hour, I've been looking for whatever we need. But I'm saying to you, in life, it's so much easier to trust someone else other than God. What will happen? What must happen? Where we will, those of us who are Christians, would finally get to the place where we seek God the way we ought to seek God. What will it take? What will it take? I don't think I want to be unhappy enough to do that. Because there's going to be a lot of dissatisfaction with self if we ever do that. How about you? What will it take? Well, these people came to the place where there was no longer any choice about it. Let's look at their story. Lamentations chapter 4, beginning with verse 1. Remember, we are reading here the lament of the heart of God given through the prophet Jeremiah concerning the destruction of Jerusalem, the fall of the southern kingdom of Judah. The Babylonian hordes have come. The city is in a smoldering ruins. The temple is destroyed. The stones of the temple are scattered throughout the streets in the city. Everything that was once gold is gone. Everything that was once pure is filthy. Everything that was once separated is now polluted. No smiles left. No food left, only hunger. No longer did they rule their own destiny. They're an imprisoned people now. And they will be for the next 70 years. An entire generation plus will pass off the scene. Life as they know it is gone for them forever. And God gives us their story. We're just taking a part of it. And let's pray that He'll speak to us. You don't like this sermon already. I can see it on your faces. I don't either. But I believe it's needed. I really do. I wish I could anesthetize you. I wish I could give you something to make it less painless. I really do. I remember the last spine surgery I had. They did double spine surgery, one before this last one. And the anesthesiologist that I was very acquainted with after three others I'd had came by to see me earlier that morning in the Spine Institute. I was having the surgery. She said, she's a sweet Indian doctor, and she said, "Dr. Sexton, you're very nervous." I said, "Yes." She said, "I'm going to help you." In about 4 seconds, that was it for me. I had to deal with when I woke up, but I don't have anything like that in my pocket to use on you. And you ought to have to suffer just as I'm suffering through this. I'm trying to get the courage to preach, so just pray for me. Lamentations chapter 4, beginning with verse 1. How is the gold become dim? How is the most fine gold changed? The stones of the sanctuary are poured out in the top of every street. The precious sons of Zion, comparable to fine gold, how are they esteemed as earthen pitchers, the work of the hands of a potter? Even the sea monsters draw out the breast. They give suck to their young ones. The daughter of my people is become cruel like the ostriches in the wilderness. The tongue of the suckling child cleaveth to the roof of his mouth for thirst. The young children ask bread, and no man breaketh it unto them. They that did feed delicately are desolate in the streets. They that were brought up in scarlet embrace dunghills. For the punishment of the iniquity of the daughter of my people is greater than the punishment of the sin of Sodom, that was overthrown as in a moment, and no hands stayed on her. Her Nazarites were purer than snow. They were whiter than milk. They were more ruddy in body than rubies. Their polishing was as sapphire. Their visage is blacker than a coal. They are not known in the streets. Their skin cleaveth to their bones. It is withered. It is become like a stick. They that be slain with the sword are better than they that be slain with hunger. For these pine away, stricken through for want of the fruits of the field. The hands of the pitiful women have sodden their own children. They were their meat in the destruction of the daughter of my people. The Lord hath accomplished his fury. He hath poured out his fierce anger and hath kindled a fire in Zion, and it hath devoured the foundations thereof. The kings of the earth and all the inhabitants of the world would not have believed that the adversary and the enemy should have entered into the gates of Jerusalem. For the sins of her prophets and the iniquities of her priests that have shed the blood of the just in the midst of her. They have wandered as blind men in the streets. They have polluted themselves with blood so that men could not touch their garments. They cried unto them, "Depart ye, it is unclean. Depart, depart, touch not." When they fled away and wandered, they said among the heathen, "They shall no more sojourn there." The anger of the Lord hath divided them. He will no more regard them. They respected not the persons of the priests. They favored not the elders. As for us, our eyes are yet failed for our vain help. In our watching, we have watched for a nation that could not save us. They hunt our steps, that we cannot go in our streets. Our end is near. Our days are fulfilled, for our end is come. If you're in the habit of marking things in your Bible, I want you to mark the last words I read, please, in the closing part of the 18th verse. Our end is come. Would you say that with me, please? Our end is come. Let's say it slowly. Our end is come. I want us to dwell on that thought. Our end is come. You remember we've looked at Jerusalem destroyed. Not the pearl or the gold of the whole world. We've looked at the smoldering ruins. The hordes of the Babylonians

They're enslaved and they're being hoarded together to be carried off to Babylon. As a matter of fact, the lament of the Lamentations begins with the expression in the first chapter. It tells us, our children are gone. Not the children are gone. Our children. They're talking about their own children. It's a personal matter. We've lost a generation. And you know, in America, we're not waiting until we're captive of some nation. We've already lost a generation. Half the children in America have never been inside of a church. Only 2 out of every 10 teenagers in America has been inside of a church. What kind of adults are they certain to become? Our children are gone. Our children are gone. Look at the fire still burning in the city of Jerusalem, the dismantled buildings. Somewhere in your mind's eye, catch a glimpse of the temple, beautiful, the beauty of the whole earth, now in ruins. More tragic than the buildings and the beautiful things that once existed there are the emaciated people. The Bible describes now they look like sticks that were once ruddy and healthy. And God's Word says now they're black like coal. Their skin cleaves to the bone. They're starving to death. Many of them won't make the journey from Jerusalem to Babylon as captives. And the Babylonians will be happy about it because it's just somebody less to care for. The young, the strong, they'll take them and they'll try, from what we learn, they'll try to convert them all from their faith, to teach them a new faith and a new language. And as you look on all of this, remember that the king was blinded, his children killed, he's in a cage carried like an animal, mocked along the journey. Remember when Nebuchadnezzar and his generals finally broke through. God's Word even says it'd been better for them to get you and kill you than to go through this besieging of the city and starve to death and watch women slaughter their own babies and boil them or cook them any way they could and eat them. That's what the Bible says. They soddened their own children to stay alive. And I want to ask you, not for the deeds done by people that are inhumane one to another, but let's stand with just a little crowd. Just a little crowd. Let's stand. Just a little crowd and look at all of that and ask one question. I want you to listen, because we're going to hear a wrong answer until we get the right answer. Who's responsible for all this? Who did all of this? Who executed this judgment on Judah? Who did it? And someone shouts out, those filthy Babylonians. Those merciless Babylonians. That hateful Nebuchadnezzar. I hate him. I hate him. I hate him. Let them talk for a minute. Somebody ask again, who did this? Temple gone, people dead, king blinded, children murdered, children who should be nursing, suckling children, starving to death because they can't get nourishment from their own mothers. It's the most pitiful thing in all of Scripture. What happened? Who did it? Now this is going to stagger you. The Bible says in verse 11 of the fourth chapter, the Lord hath accomplished his fury. He hath poured out his fierce anger and hath kindled a fire in Zion, and it hath devoured

0: the foundations thereof. You and I can say, if we didn't have this Obamacare, or if we didn't have all of this nonsense going on, if we didn't have these people bankrupting America and every dollar we spend is 40 cents of it borrowed from the Chinese, if we didn't have all these entitlement programs, if somebody didn't want to downsize our military and eliminate us, if our president hadn't told one of the leaders of Russia, just wait until I'm elected, we're going to disarm ourselves further. And you can get angry at anybody you want to be angry with. And I can too. But when all that conversation is ended, God's people are going to have to face the truth. We've sown the seeds of destruction, and the righteous God of the ages is executing His judgment upon America. And I want you to listen to how the prophet puts it here. And imagine these to be the very words of God. The people are speaking. Verse 17. As for us, our eyes have yet failed for our vain help. Somebody will help us. Somebody will come to our aid. You know how we are. We people, we can pull ourselves up by the bootstraps. We'll rally the troops. We'll have another meeting and another planning session. If not, somebody in this big, fast world, somebody will come and help us. They'll prop us up on the leaning side. They'll give us aid. Do you know most people in this world would delight over the destruction of what they once saw as the superpower of the world? And in the days of Judah, if they were waiting for the Egyptians or whomever, help never came. That's what they said. He will no more regard them. The Bible says, as for us, verse 17, our eyes are yet filled for our vain help. In our watching, we have watched for a nation that could not save us. And I want you to know something. You and I are watching for someone or something that cannot save us. It's a matter that's entirely in God's hands now. Entirely. So they say in verse 18, they hunt our steps. It's not safe to go out anymore. They're everywhere. They hunt our steps. Listen. Families don't speak kindly to one another anymore because they're so frightened. There's this death look on people's faces and they say, don't dare go out. One of them will be out there to kill us. They hunt our steps, that we cannot go into the streets. Our end is near. They're talking now secretly, quietly, when no one hears them. And they're saying with a hushed voice and such sad faces, it's all happening, isn't it? Nobody's coming to help us, are they? You couldn't find any food, could you? Our end is near. Be honest. Tell me the truth, honey. What do you believe? Our end is near. And then, finally, our days are fulfilled. We're spent now, aren't we? And then, our end is come. You know what God has given us? He's given us an opportunity in His holy word, which liveth and abideth forever, to see something that He wants to use to move our hearts to repentance and seeking His face. And He's allowing us to go to the end and say, if all things continue the way they are, this is the way it's going to end. It hasn't ended yet. Our steps hunted. End near, days fulfilled, but it hasn't come yet. Our end is come, hasn't come yet. But God's allowed us to look at this. You're going to die, and you're going to die, and I'm going to die, and you're going to die, and we're all going to die. And maybe you don't think that's a pleasant thing. It is a pleasant thing for Christians to go be with God, but I'm not talking about that. I'm talking about, do you think for a moment that we're so insulated as a people that we could never come under the judgment of God? When one little storm from just a part of one ocean blows the coastline in weakness, think of the mighty nature of God and God's power and nature being unleashed if the Lord so designed. God allows us to go to the end, and this is what? To walk back to wherever we are at this moment. How old are you? How far down the line are you? How near is all of that? God's allowed us to say, you believe me, it's true. What the prophet saw, remember in Habakkuk, was dreadful. It was truthful. Thank God it was merciful and it was hopeful. And he said, walk back now. What are you going to do differently to change that outcome? I want you to write down just a few quick, simple things. First, God knows our future. There's no doubt about that, is there? Is there any doubt about that in your mind? God knows our future. Let me give you a passage of Scripture. In the book of Isaiah, if you'll turn there, please, in the 46th chapter. In Isaiah chapter 46, the Bible says in verse 9 and verse 10, remember the former things of old, for I am God, and there's none else. I am God, and there's none like me. Verse 10, Isaiah 46, declaring the end from the beginning, and from ancient times the things that are not yet done, saying, my counsel shall stand, and I will do all my pleasure. God says, I know the future. He knows the future of our nation. He knows your future, my future. The issues of death are in his hands. God knows all of it, every bit of it. Before I was ever born, and Ruby and Preston Sexton said, we've got a boy on a Sunday morning in Selma, Alabama. Before I was ever born, God knew all the days of my life and how they would be lived. He knew every contributing influence that would come into my life. No doubt about it. Before this country was ever started, in 1607, when people came, and 180 years later, we finally got a constitution. When the founding fathers did all they did through sacrificial means to establish a country, God knew all of the future of America. It's all known to God. Don't ever forget that. He is the reliable one. He knows the future. Secondly, all the days we live affect our future. The way we live each day is not just about that day, it's about the future. An all-wise God has connected every moment to all the moments. He's connected every day individually with all the days we live. You know, just to give you an illustration, I have been preaching 45 years, but here in this great church and this wonderful audience, I could say something so terribly awful, I could just something come out. And do you know 45 years of ministry could be affected by that one moment? Affected adversely. An all-wise God has connected this. And every day, the way God's designed, every day is to be something lived in a way so that we can live better the next day. So the path grows brighter and brighter. Now, let me show you. Look in the book of Jeremiah just for a moment. God says in Jeremiah chapter 3, he's talking to his people who are going to be judged. Go and proclaim these words toward the north and say, "Return, thou backsliding Israel, saith the Lord, and I will not cause mine anger to fall upon you, for I am merciful, saith the Lord, and I will not keep mine anger forever." They were at a time, the prophet said, chapter 3, verse 12, "If you will turn to me, I will withhold my anger." Verse 13, "Only acknowledge thine iniquity, that thou hast transgressed against the Lord thy God, and hast scattered thy ways to the strangers under every green tree. And ye have not obeyed my voice, saith the Lord. Turn, O backsliding children, saith the Lord, for I am married unto you. And I will take you one of a city and two of a family, and I will bring you to Zion. And I will give you pastors according to mine heart, which shall feed you with knowledge and understanding." God says, you do these things, and it'll affect your future in a wonderful, positive way. Come with me further. And God tells us what really happens here. Verse 33 of chapter 7, "And the carcasses of this people shall be meat for the fowls of the heaven, for the beast of the earth, and none shall fray them away." Oh, my God, help us. Chapter 9, verse 21, "For death is come up into our windows and has entered into our palaces to cut off the children from without and the young men from the streets." On you can go. Read it for yourself. I'm telling you that every day we live is connected to our future. And God, who is a merciful, wise God, encourages us, works in our lives, gives us opportunity to respond to Him properly. Those days are all connected. Thirdly, we can change our future. You said, does God know how it's all going to turn out? Certainly He does. But we can change our future. Now I want to show you something. We're going to another destruction of Jerusalem. Turn with me to the New Testament. It may be a little easier for us here to understand. In the Gospel according to Matthew, in the 22nd chapter of Matthew, the Herodians sent out their inquirers to take their best shot at the Lord Jesus, and they failed. The Bible says in verse 16 of Matthew chapter 22, "And they sent out unto him their disciples with the Herodians, and they questioned him." Now the Herodians, Jesus warned against the leaven of the Herodians, which is worldliness. Think of that. You know, worldliness is a very difficult thing to understand. I appreciate the wonderful message we've heard. It boils down to placing the wrong emphasis on many necessary things, but they hold the wrong place in our lives. The Herodian family sort of had influence before the birth of Christ. Herod the Great appointed king of the Jews by the Caesar. I think, don't quote me on this, I think that was 37 BC. But the Herodian family, through Herod the Great, all the way through, for a century before they died out, were the people in power in that particular land where Rome had placed them to be in power. And people had the idea that if we're in good with them, we're safe. Jesus warned people that that was dangerous. They shouldn't trust them for their safety and security. They failed when they went after the Lord. Then the Sadducees came in chapter 22, verse 23. The same day came to him the Sadducees, and they had a question for him, and they failed. Then the Pharisees came. And by the way, the disciples were warned against the leaven of Herod, the leaven of the Sadducees, and the leaven of the Pharisees. So in verse 34, the Bible says, "When the Pharisees had heard that he had put the Sadducees to silence, they gathered together." So they all took their shot at him. And finally, when they come to the end of the chapter, verse 46 of chapter 22, And no man was able to answer him a word. Neither does any man from that day forth ask him any questions. The Lord stopped all the questions in one day. Do you know all the silliness of religion and all the silliness of depending upon the world system has to stop with God's people? You come to the 23rd chapter. If you think you ever heard hard preaching, when you compare it to the 23rd chapter of Matthew, you never heard hard preaching. The most scathing preaching that's ever been recorded or listened to was the scathing preaching that Jesus did in the 23rd chapter of Matthew. Let me just give you a little of it. Come to verse 13. But woe unto you, scribes and Pharisees, hypocrites, for ye shut up the kingdom of heaven against men. For ye neither go in yourselves, neither suffer them that they are entering in to go in. Verse 14. Woe unto you, scribes and Pharisees, hypocrites, for ye devour widows' houses, and for a pretense make long prayers. Therefore ye shall receive the greater damnation. Verse 15, woe unto you, scribes and Pharisees, hypocrites, for ye compass sea and land to make one proselyte, and when he is made, ye make him twofold more the child of hell than yourselves. Verse 16, woe unto you, ye blind guides, which say, whatsoever shall swear by the temple, whosoever shall swear, it is nothing. But whosoever shall swear by the gold of the temple, he is a debtor. Look again, please. Verse 23. Woe unto you, scribes and Pharisees, hypocrites! For ye pay tithe and mint and anise and cumin, and have omitted the weightier matters of the law, judgment, mercy, and faith. These ought ye to have done, and not to have leave the other undone. Verse 25. Woe unto you, scribes and Pharisees, hypocrites! For you make clean the outside of the cup and of the platter, but within they are full of extortion and excess. Verse 27, woe unto you, scribes and Pharisees, hypocrites, for ye are like unto whited sepulchres, which indeed appear beautiful outward, but are within full of dead men's bones and all uncleanness. Verse 29, woe unto you, scribes and Pharisees and hypocrites, because ye build the tombs of the prophets and garnish the sepulchres of the righteous. Notice verse 23. Ye serpents, ye generation of vipers, how can you escape the damnation of hell? And he was looking them in the face when he said it. That's the preaching of Jesus. But don't stop there. The Bible says in verse 37 of the same chapter, O Jerusalem, Jerusalem, thou that killest the prophets and stonest them which are sent unto thee, how oft would I have gathered thy children together, even as a hen gathereth her chickens under her wings, and you would not. Behold, your house is left unto you desolate. For I say unto you, ye shall not see me henceforth till you shall say, blessed is he that cometh in the name of the Lord. And Jesus, chapter 24, verse 1, went out and departed from the temple, and his disciples came to him for to show him the building of the temple. Jesus left the temple never to go back in it. Look at this tender scene that reminds us in Luke chapter 19. I said we can change the future. Luke 19 verse 41. And when he was come near, he beheld the city and wept over it. May I just stop for a moment and ask this question? Why is God in tears? Please, why is God in tears? Would you please tell me, why is God in tears? And when he was come, verse 41 of Luke 19, he beheld the city and wept over it, saying, if thou hadst known, even thou, at least in this thy day, the things which belong unto thy peace, but now they are hid from thine eyes. For the days shall come upon thee that thine enemies shall cast a trench about thee and compass thee round and keep thee in on every side and shall lay thee even with the ground and thy children within thee, and they shall not leave in thee one stone upon another, because thou knewest not the time of thy visitation. This is about the Roman destruction of Jerusalem in 70 AD, just as the Babylonians destroyed Jerusalem. Now he says Rome is coming. Why is he weeping? It's going to happen. Why is he weeping? Please tell me. I want to know. Why is he weeping? Why is God in tears? He knows it's going to happen. Why is he weeping? Because they had opportunity to repent and change that outcome. But they didn't do it. Christ came. They rejected him. Slaughtered him. Crucifixion. The Bible calls it in Isaiah 53 as a lamb to the slaughter. In that part of the world, they still use that word. They slaughtered him. They crucified him. He came to save. And you know what we do? And I use the plural pronoun purposefully. But we do. We listen to things like this. Every once in a while, our interest is heightened. And God comes near. I don't know why he's so patient with us, but God comes near. And he's ready for a breakthrough. I say God knows our future. Our days affect our future. To change the future, we have to disturb the present. We have to disturb the present because we can change our future outcome and extend God's mercy to a generation. God will respond that way. When we repent, God will repent. It's his nature to remain the same. If here is a man lost, separated from God, headed to hell, God's wrath is upon him. But if that man repents, for God to be the same, God's wrath can't stay on him now that he's repented. Every once in a great while, somebody says to me, "What was your daddy like?" My daddy was he did the best he knew how to do. He lost his father when he was 10 years old, was shipped around from place to place, finally wound up in an Alabama home for boys, lost an eye when he was 11 years old, opening a bottle of homebrew for a drunk. Got involved with the law in a wrong way, went to prison, stayed in prison until he was 27 years old, walked across the country doing this and that and the other, and finally walked into a restaurant when he was past 40, met an attractive 17-year-old girl who had been repeatedly abused by an abusive stepfather in the worst kind of way, who left home as an 11-year-old girl. She'd been on her own for 6 years. And that 42-year-old man met that 17-year-old girl and started coming night after night to the restaurant. And finally, they decided of all things they'd get married. 18 months, nearly 2 years later, I was born of the first of four children. What kind of man was my dad? My dad was a man that I never saw smile and never saw laugh. Heard him laugh, never. Never had a picture of himself made, even smiling. He was in intense pain. Died in intense pain. My mother was like a little girl, just a happy little girl. 4 feet, 11 inches tall. Just a happy little robust girl trying to find happiness somewhere. Thank God they both got saved before they died. One day my daddy came by and said to my mother after they divorced, "Can I take him with me for just the day?" My mother had said to me, "I think people are telling me your daddy got religion." She let me go. I got in the car with him at 114 South Houston Street, Maryville, Tennessee. We drove up the hill, turned left, and went down 411 Highway to a place called Calderwood Highway. We turned left, went to the T in the road after a number of miles, and turned left up a winding road. Today they call it the drag, and the motorcyclists like it. And we went up into the mountain, and he pulled the car to the side of the road, looking over one of those beautiful vistas, turned off the engine. He was terribly arthritic, crippled most of his life, just one eye. And he moved himself around in the seat. And of course, I'm seeing this now, as I tell you. And he said to me, "Son, I've wasted my life." The doctor said, "I'm not going to live much longer," and he didn't. "I've given my whole life to the devil, and I'm ashamed of it. And I brought you all this way to plead with you. Please don't make the same mistake with your life that I have made with mine." Now, I've never heard a greater sermon than that in my life because of the effect it had on me. You know what it did? It changed my future. Not long after that, I came to know Christ as Savior. Not long after that, I yielded my life to the Lord. Not long after that, God called me to the ministry. And all of my adult life, all of it, from age 18 to this moment, I've given it to be a preacher. I'm telling you, stop making excuses. God knows our future. The days we live affect our future. And if you see something out there when you say, "My end is coming and is come," that you'd hate to have happen, then come back here where you are at this moment and change it. You can change it. It may be just being a nominal Christian and you don't want to have that kind of end. It may be, God forbid, you're lost and going to split hell wide open and your name is on the church roll. And you'll wish for eternity you'd have thrown aside your pride, confess that you're lost without God and without hope. I don't know. I just know our end is near. And someday we will say, "Our end has come." And I want it to be as happy an ending when I see Jesus as possible. Let's pray together, maybe. Thank you for listening. How many of you know God has His hand around your heart right now? Maybe in an unusual way, but don't be careless about it and just say, "I'm going to turn over a new leaf." No. And the thorough repenting that we need to do cannot be done in the few moments we're going to remain in this church building. You'll have to find a place somewhere, and maybe for days to come, to do the thorough repenting. I suggest you read the Lamentations of Jeremiah. Read the book of Habakkuk. Read the prophet Jeremiah. Since God has used these things, perhaps to speak to you. But give God all the glory. How many men and women would say, I'm going to seek the face of God for revival in my own heart. In my own heart. Now, He'll challenge all your priorities. He will. He may touch your health to get to your heart. His strength is made perfect in our weakness. He may give you something to deal with that's an impossible task, so you look to Him to come to your aid. But remember, God is with you if you're one of His children. And if you're not, you're not only without Him now, you'll be without Him forever. Horrible, without Him forever. Let's do our part in our time in this nation. How many of you men will just rise to your feet and say, God has my heart right now. I'm going to come and begin this prayer. Come on now. Without any music, without anything. Young men, teenagers, whomever, just come on to the altar. If you need to sit, that's fine. If you can kneel, that's fine. How many women? If real revival comes, ladies, you're going to be right in the middle of it. Your sensitive nature, your heart, your love and devotion. How many of you ladies will leave your place and come and say, Jesus has me right now, and I'm coming to pray and ask God to help me. Just come on. Women, now, if God is speaking to you, don't delay. There's a time when delay is disobedience. Yes. How many pastors? You're just sort of running on the nominal. Just sort of running on the necessary, trying to survive. And you know there's more to it than that. Would you come, Pastor? How many of you got somebody you love dearly? It might be a son or daughter, mother or father. But you'd hate for them to be caught at this moment the way they're living. You'd want to pray that God will bring him back to himself or bring him to himself. Would you just leave your place for your children and come and pray? Come on now. God help you. Are your grandchildren? May the Lord help you.
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2: Did this ever happen to you when you were in school? It happened to me. And of course, you were all probably good people in school. I was a goof off. But nonetheless, it happened at my teachers, and my teachers did this. It happened with my mother, too. In fact, it happened many times in life. They'd say something like, Jack, are you, and then two words, pain, what's the next word? That's exactly, your teacher did the same thing, didn't they? I can recall in seventh grade, Mr. Vargas, he was writing on the board, and he had eyes back in the back of his head. I was sitting over here, and he said, Mr. Treber, pay attention. I don't know, that ever happened to you? My mother knew before I was going to do something wrong that I was going to do something wrong. I mean, I had no hope in my life. My teachers caught me all the time. I want to speak to you about this subject and to myself. Let's pay attention. Let's listen up. Let's watch. Be watchful. A week ago Saturday night, about 9 o'clock, I was downstairs in this auditorium with the men praying. And when we finished praying, I got up, walked out of the building, and I was just walking down the street. And there's two lanes coming this way and four lanes out in front of here. And I wasn't really watching. I wasn't paying attention. And I sort of looked this way and I looked that way real quickly, and there's no cars coming anywhere. And as I was walking, I was going to cross over the other side, walk home. And I crossed the first lane and nobody coming, the second lane. And I was angling this way and no one was coming. Lane three and then lane four and then the sidewalk. And somewhere out of the clear blue sky, I mean, just somewhere, I didn't hear it. I didn't see the lights coming. I was oblivious. I wasn't paying attention. I just happened to look. And I tell you what, the fellow wasn't going speed limit. And it wasn't going 5 or 10 or 15 miles over. He was flying down the street. And had I not sped up, he would have hit me. So, I mean, it was close. It wasn't as close as you maybe envisioning, but it was very close. He never slowed. He never got off the gas pedal or anything. And I ran across the street the last little bit, and he just kept flying. Really, I can't blame the driver, though he was speeding. I wasn't paying attention. I was oblivious. I can't remember right now, but generally if I walk home like that, I'm thinking about the day-to-day, and I'm praying, and I'm thinking about what I'm going to preach. By this time on Saturday night, my wife has already given me the message for the next Sunday. She's written it out. This is what you want to preach today. It works that way. It's a lot better because her messages are better than mine. Visitors, she doesn't do that. She doesn't write them down. She tells me, but she doesn't write them down. But that's not true either. She said to me the other day, you're going to have to stop this lying stuff. I'm not lying. I'm joking with you right now, right? There's a big difference between lying and joking, I think. Back to the message. You must pay attention. Here's a great illustration of a man who was paying attention and yet not paying attention. And someone that is so diligent to pay attention here may lose it here. Notice how he paid attention. He recognized his surroundings. He was watchful as what was going on. In verse number one, the Bible says in chapter number three, chapter three, verse one, now there's a long war between the house of Saul and the house of David, 2 Samuel 3. There's a long war between the house of Saul and the house of David. But David waxed stronger and stronger, and the house of Saul waxed weaker and weaker. He was on Saul's side. For years he was on Saul's side. He was not on David's side. But all of a sudden he began to see, as the Bible said, God began to lift his hand off of Saul. God says, the glory's departed, buddy. You have stepped over the boundary. I am not putting my blessing on you. I desire, like I said Wednesday, I desire so much the blessing of God in my life. Why? Because my wife and our children and our grandchildren and this church, I want them to be the recipients of the overflow. I'm not talking about God blessing me with money and things and possessions. I'm suggesting that God would so bless my life that God's people could enjoy the blessings of a good church, a good Sunday school, a good ministry, and to help your family, to help your life, to give us direction in our life. Saul lost that. God said, I'm tired of it. You've been messing around with witchcraft. I'm tired of your self-will. He invaded the priest's office. He said, I'm not going to tolerate it. God said, I'm taking my hand off your life. There's a man by the name of Abner. He's watching all this. And he said, I want to get to a point where I'm with a man who has the blessings of God. And so he goes in verse number 12 and notice what the Bible says. And Abner sent messengers to David on this behalf saying, whose is the land? Also make thy league with me. And behold, my hand shall be with thee to bring about all Israel unto thee. He said, I just don't want you to be the king of Judah. God's hand's on your life for all of Israel. And I want to be part of that. I will bring the people that I have and the leadership that I have. I want to bring those people. We want to be under you. God is working in your life and God is using you. My house over here, Saul's waxing weaker and weaker. And we're going after the flesh. And God's hand's mightily upon you. Friend, today I want us to understand we need to recognize our surroundings. We need to recognize what's going on, sir. You're not watching. She's not happy. Sir, she's not happy. Don't you see that? Don't you see, though, you're married, there's something going on in her mind? Ma'am, don't you see? Don't you see he's not happy? So, well, I'll tell you what, he's just going to have to get over it. I'll tell you what, she's just going to have to get over it. That's not what for better or for worse is all about. When your mate is not happy, you're not happy. Pay attention. Oh, sweet mothers and dads. And I'm not here to be harsh to you, but it is just almost an everyday occurrence. Parents will say, I didn't see it. I didn't see the drugs. I didn't say 10% of our teenagers in America are alcoholics. And they said, by and large, parents are unaware that the child is an alcoholic. I don't know how this all works, but I'll tell you what. My wife was so much more perceptive than I was. But she would have had her finger on that thing. She would have noticed that. Our kids knew that we trusted them and we loved them. But at the same time, we were going to have the wool pulled over our eyes. They said, this house, your mother and dad, we're paying the payment. And this is your bedroom, but it's ours too. And if you go to school, if I want to just check your room, we're going to just check your room. We didn't have cell phones then, but we're going to check this thing out. You say, don't you trust your kids? No, it's not that we didn't trust them. It's just we didn't trust them. Why? Because we were teenagers one time too. They knew we loved them. They knew we did not want to find wrong. But friend, if there are rattlesnakes in the room, we wanted to take care of it. We are there to protect our children. Pay attention to your marriage. Pay attention to your children. Watch. Can they deal with conflicts with other kids? Can they get along with their brother and sister? Are they always agitating? Watch the children. What's their spirit? What's their attitude? Dad, you're at a table and a child mouths back to mother. You don't have to throw the table over. Don't resort down to their level. You don't have to raise your voice. Hey, shut up. Don't talk like that to your child. But I would never, and you would not want to either, allow your child to speak disrespectful to the mother. Because one day they'll speak disrespectfully to their wife. And when mama ain't happy, there ain't nobody happy. There I go with Greek 8 again. Pay attention to your surrounding. Elijah came to the point in 1 Kings chapter 18. He said, how long halt you between two opinions? If the Lord be God, then follow him. And if Baal, then follow him. But he said, I want you to make a decision. There was a man by the name of Joshua. He said the similar thought in Joshua 24, verse 15. Choose you this day whom you will serve. The gods of the Amorites on the other side of the Jordan. Are you going to serve the Lord God Almighty? You're going to have to decide whose side you're on. Joshua said, but as for me and my house, we will serve the Lord. We could not force Christianity upon our kids, but we give every opportunity to try to see a consistent marriage and a consistent home and a consistent church and Sunday school teachers and school teachers so that those kids, as they grew older, could make decisions. And they all have, and now their mates have, and their grandchildren, our grandchildren. What? They've embraced this. We want them to have this. Friend, I've watched for over 40 years of preaching people that have made a choice that they don't need God. I can go do my own thing. If I need God for a wedding or for a funeral or for something like that or 911, I'll get a hold of them. But other than that, God, leave me alone. Friend, you're not watching what's going on around you. You cannot raise a family without God. You cannot build a good marriage without God. Choose you this day. Check your surroundings. I'd say in this day of this emerging church, we had rationalism back in the 1890s and 1920s and 30s and 40s and 1900, and rationalism, German thought, came into their churches where it was the intellect. You began to think through the intellect, not with thus saith the Bible, the Word of God. You were not considered an educated preacher unless you sat under rationalism. My intellect, my reasoning, here's what I think. And friend, I don't really care what you think, and you really must better not care what I think. What's the Bible say? People say, well, I think I'm going to heaven. Rationalism, because I've really never done anything real bad. I think I'm going to heaven because I do a good deed every day. I think I'm going to heaven because I've been a good person. My good will outweigh my bad. That's not the Bible. There is none that doeth good. No, not one. For all have sinned and come short of the glory of God. Friend, I'm not trying to be cruel or rude to another religion, but the Pope 2 weeks ago had it wrong. He said you can go to heaven now without having to believe in God. He said let your conscience guide you. That's rationalism. What you think. That's also Jiminy Cricketism. No. No. Jesus said, I am the way, the truth, the life. No man cometh unto the Father but by me. You don't go to heaven becoming a Baptist, getting baptized, going to catechism. You don't go to hell because you give money in the offering plate, or become a good neighbor. And those are all good, wonderful things. And we should live that way. Be kind to one another. But friend, it's far deeper than that. We must admit the fact I am a sinner. I look at my life, my surroundings. I'm a sinner. I'm bent on doing wrong. And Jesus came and he died on the cross for my sin. And by placing my faith in Christ, I can be born again. If you're in a church, and I'm not trying to get people out of any other church. But I tell you what, if you're in a church that no longer believes the Bible, would you check your surroundings? You're in a church that doesn't believe that Jesus is God, the deity of Christ. I'd check your surroundings. I'd not stay on a sinking ship. I'm not saying the church that doesn't preach the Word of God, and it's all of grace, and it's all of Jesus alone and God's grace that saves man. I jump off. See how quiet it gets? Because the thinking of this world has persuaded us. It doesn't matter what you think. Oh, friend, it matters what this book says. Neither is there salvation in any other. For there's no other name under heaven given among men whereby ye must be saved. Are you saved today? Check your surroundings. Check your marriage. Check your children. Check your own heart, your flesh. The lust of the eyes, the lust of the flesh, the pride of life. Check it, the Bible says. Pay attention. Pay attention. But not only did Abner recognized his surrounding. On the opposite, he failed to recognize danger. Look what it says here in verse number 27. Shall I pick it up there? When Abner was turned from Hebron, Joab took him aside to the gate to speak to him quietly. And he smote him there under the fifth rib that he died for the blood of Azael, his brother. Verse 33. And the king lamented over Abner and said, died Abner as a fool dieth? Thy hands were not bound, nor thy feet put in fetters, as a man falleth before wicked men. so fellest thou. And all the people wept again over him. Do you realize that today, even though you're perhaps paying careful attention over here, you have to pay careful attention over here also. Your surroundings, you just don't become one-dimensional. I'll watch out for things at church, but not Monday through Saturday. I'll watch out Monday through Saturday, but not at church. I'll watch out things when I get home, but not in the day. I'll watch out with my cell phone or my computer when I'm with my mate, but when I'm away from my mate, I'll use it like I want to use it. I'll be careful in my wife's presence so she doesn't know this person I'm talking to. I'll be careful in my husband's presence so he doesn't know. I'll be careful so my parents don't know. Parents, you are responsible to protect those children. I am overwhelmed at the numbers of children that are getting tied up in pornography unbeknownst to mother and dad through the web. Aren't we checking that? Oh, but they're so sweet at home, but check the entire surrounding. When I'm afraid they're thinking I'm checking up on them, you are. That's your son. That's your daughter. I deal with the end result of that. Or friend, we put that in our mind, and all of a sudden, it carries on through life. A preacher was counseling with me this week, and he said, now, I'm dealing with somebody. And it's the same conversation I have every day. I'm dealing with somebody. And they're doing harmful things to themselves, or they're cutting themselves, and the cutting thing is a huge thing nowadays in America with young people. And they're cutting themselves, or they're wounding themselves, or they're scratching on themselves and digging into the skin. It's just over. And I said, well, first of all, check salvation. I tell this almost every day. Check salvation. Have they been born again? And so many times I say they give a clear testimony of salvation. And I said, secondly, I say it every day. Secondly, ask them who it was that molested them. And every single time without fail, I've been right. A child ought to feel protected in his surroundings, not abused and taken advantage for our own filthy lust. And you know where that lifestyle began for that man or that woman? It always, 100% of the time, you've heard me say it, begins with pornography. The flesh can never be satisfied. And we put that in our body, and we put that in our mind, and then that doesn't fulfill, so we go to the next step, and this person doesn't fulfill, and we go to the next. Friend, pay attention to your surroundings. Here's a great man, a great warrior here. And he wasn't paying attention. My Bible says in Jude, verse 3, beloved, when I gave all diligence to write unto you of the common salvation, it was needful to exhort you that ye should earnestly contend for the faith which was once delivered unto the saints. For there are men that have crept in among you, verse 4. Ungodly men, they creep into a church. I feel like I'm a Gestapo agent. I don't want to be that way. But I'm always watching. Why are we singing this song in our ministry? Why are we teaching this? Why are we putting this on Facebook? Why are we saying this? Why is this new idea invading our church? Friend, you have to be aware churches fall apart. You can go across to America and see huge edifices that were built and one time filled with 500 people, 1,000 people, 2,000, 3,000, 5,000, 6,000 and more, and now empty. Why? Someone did not put a check to what was happening. There's every wind of doctrine always trying to sweep in here. Paul said, after my departure, so grievous men come in among you, not sparing the flock. Also of your own selves shall men arise. How careful we must be, Peter talks about in 2 Peter chapter 2, verses 1 through 3. that they'll come in the church as they creep in and bring in, as he uses the word, damnable heresies. Friend, if someone tells you there's another way to Christ outside, to heaven outside of Jesus Christ, they're telling you a lie. If someone tells you you have to be baptized to go to heaven, that's a lie. If someone says you have to give money to go to heaven, the thief on the cross never was baptized, never gave a dime. And I'm for giving, and I'm for baptism.

It's an answer of a good conscience. It's obedience to God. So we believe Jesus died, he was buried, and he rose again. Proverbs said, my son, if sinners entice thee to walk with them, consent thou not. Be careful with the crowd. Watch your children. Watch who they're hanging out with. Watch who we become friends with. A man said to me, he said, not in this church, in a distant state. He said, I lost my wife. I said, why? And he said, because we moved in to a neighborhood and the Christian next door to us was always talking to my wife, a woman, and talking to her and disregarding the things that her husband was preaching and believing in. And all of a sudden, my wife developed a whole new philosophy of living. And I lost my wife, though we're still married, living in the same house, because of the influence, the surroundings of someone that continued to give them a different type of teaching. I want to say thirdly, and I know we're out of time. We already read verse 33 and verse 34 and verse 27, but he was a great war hero. Yet he became careless because he wasn't paying attention. Became careless. You see, in verse 30, Joab still had bitterness in his heart that his own brother's life was taken, though his brother was repeatedly warned, don't pursue me. And he turned and he killed Joab's brother. Joab let that sit. He never dealt with it. It festered. In Hebrews 12:15, it says, beware lest any root of bitterness springing up defile you, and many there be around, also around you. It will defile not only you. I cannot have bitterness in my heart, because that bitterness which destroys its own container, it will destroy my children, our children. I don't want our children destroyed. I bumped into my son, our son, and his wife as they were leaving this property, go over to the other property to preach to teenagers. And I tell you, for a dad, it was a thrilling moment just to see him in the hallway. Tell him I'll be praying for him this morning as he's preaching, as I'm preaching here. I tell you, I don't want him to see that dad's bitter, someone that did him wrong. And when you deal with so many people, like a crowd like this, there's always somebody, and they'll say something, or they'll do something that's part of life. But we made a habit in our life never to bring that home to our kids. We wanted them to love the people of God. We wanted them to love the preachers that came by here, not criticize and analyze them. We wanted them to, I've never called the deacons demons. I got my demons meeting tonight. I've never said that because I didn't want our kids to think that I thought disparagingly of our deacons. You gave me 32 men that they work with me and they get direction from their pastor, and I pray with them and I get advice from them as I ask them for things. I don't want those children and now their children to think that deacons are demons. You know, we all have problems in the church, those deacons. No. You've given me good men through the years. Men that have loved the work of God. Most of us don't plan to go out and destroy our lives, but many do, because we're just not paying careful attention. I want to take careful attention to my life. So I read this book, I'm just amazed at the men that are much better men than I, that just let something slip here. Just let something small slip. And in letting that slip, it brought total destruction. David is a good example. He just let the safety of morality slip. And he was so worn out in the battle. And all of a sudden, that not only defiled his life, but it defiled his children. David finished his journey, but he did so with a broken heart. We have to pay attention. I would think this would be a good thought for a husband and wife sometime this week to sit down and say, am I paying attention to you?

0: And if your mate tells you, well, you're not paying attention, don't, well, what do you mean I'm not paying attention to you? They have to have the right to talk. That's why you don't try to have those conversations at home. So you run away and you slam the door, but you go to a McDonald's and buy something very inexpensive and sit down in a public place face to face. And you talk. And you listen, sir and ma'am, you listen. And if you would listen, you may be taught something about the loneliness and the frustration of your mate, about your parents, about your children. We all know, and I have so many articles and magazines in my file on the Titanic. And that night that over 1,500 people perished on the Titanic. The Californian, the ship, was not very far away. But the man on the Californian that could have led that ship over to rescue those people decided to shut down everything for the night and rest and cruise. He failed to pay attention on the seas. They uprighted a big ship, a cruise liner ship, this last week, been buried, been on its side for the last year. And the captain abandoned the ship as it hit those reefs. They said the problem was a year ago, he just wasn't paying attention. I read just this last week the account of Pearl Harbor. And a young man was notified that it seems like there's all these dots up in the air coming our direction. He was out on a distant island and he notified him. And the other young man said, it's nothing to worry about. It's probably not that big a deal. It must be our boys coming in. He radioed back and said, it's just coming. It's everywhere. And he said, I don't think it's a problem. But over 2,000 dead soldiers later and eight cruise ships, destroyers, and all the airfields, I think there were five of them that were destroyed. And all that took place was a result of a man that just wasn't paying attention. Are you paying attention to God, to the people you love? You live in the same house, and you don't even know what's going on? Are you paying attention at work, or is everything a battle? Are you paying attention to your Sunday school class? You work with children in public schools or private schools or the Christian school or the charter schools. Are you watching those children? I think Mrs. Strove just thought of this. And when you were a school teacher here in elementary, you saw Lexis, and she was so lethargic. I think in about first grade, maybe. Just so lethargic. She notified the parents. It seems like there's a problem there. And sure enough, she was diabetic. Are we watching? Are we alert? And thank God for those good parents that immediately dealt with that situation and instead of postponing it. Are you watching your son? Are you aware of the surroundings in his life? Every teenager will be placed in a position of compromise to destroy their future. We have to watch for them. We have to protect them. I'm not saying micromanage their life. My son, give me that heart. I really believe my wife and I both could have went to our children, and we have two of them in here today. I think we could have gone to our children anytime and said, I don't think this is a good situation. Why? Because we've got their heart. Sir, you're going to have to get your wife's heart. Ma'am, you're going to have to get your husband's heart. We're out of time. Shall we stand? Let's stand together.
1: I would like for you to take the Word of God, please, and turn with me to the book of Acts, the 20th chapter, and we'll begin with verse 24 in Acts chapter 20. It's an amazing thing when a man or woman gives a summary to his or her life, especially if the life has been well lived. And I believe, as a Christian, of course, we'd be hard-pressed to find any human being that ever walked the earth outside of our Lord Jesus Christ, who lived a life so dynamic and so well lived as the Apostle Paul. And in the 20th chapter of Acts, he's giving a parting word to the Ephesian elders who've come to meet him. Remember, in the city of Ephesus, he spent more time than any other place in his travels, established a great church there called the Church of the Apostles, one of the churches we find in the revelation of Jesus Christ. And he gives them warning and encouragement. He gives them a parting word that they will not see his face again. It saddens them so that they embrace him, bid him farewell, kiss him, hang about his neck, weep, sore, and watch him as he boards the ship and leaves, not to be seen by them again. And in the heart of that message he gives to them in the 20th chapter of Acts, the Bible says in verse 24, when he's talking about all he's gone through, he says, "But none of these things move me. Neither count I my life dear unto myself, so that I might finish my course with joy and the ministry which I have received of the Lord Jesus to testify the gospel of the grace of God." He gives a summary statement here to his ministry. And he says, the things that have been happening to me don't move me, they don't distract me, they don't deter me. As a matter of fact, I'm determined by the grace of God, by the filling of the Holy Spirit of God, to finish what God's given me to do, and not just to finish it, but to finish it with joy. We've given quite a bit of time to that particular phrase, and I trust the Lord used it in your heart. But now he says, what God has given me to do, this ministry that God has given me, which I have received of the Lord Jesus, is to testify the gospel of the grace of God. And I want to say something to you, and I hope it's not shocking. Not only has God given that ministry to the Apostle Paul, he's given that to all of his children. We are saved to tell others. Only those who know the way can show the way to others. And so we could honestly, truthfully say, God has given me a ministry. You could say this as a businessman or housewife, or whatever the case may be. If you're truly a believer, if you know the Lord Jesus as your personal Savior, and you've asked God to forgive your sin, and you've received Christ into your life, and you have as a present possession Christ in you, the hope of glory, then you could say with Paul here, God has given me a ministry. And my ministry is to testify, in the very words of Scripture, the gospel of the grace of God. To testify the gospel of the grace of God. It's a confining work because it gives us direction and limits us from things that would distract us from what God has given us to do. All of us have grown up as children and into adulthood have been used to getting responsibilities from a parent or someone and being checked on to see whether or not we fulfill that responsibility. There stands out in my mind one particular case when I was a boy in the middle of the winter. I had a little moped and my mother needed a bill paid. And she concocted the idea that it had to be paid on that day. It'd be late if it wasn't paid on that day. It was freezing cold, bitter cold, so cold you didn't want to be outside. And she wanted me to ride my little moped downtown to pay this bill for her. And I can remember getting on it, and as I tell the story, the memory comes fresh back into my mind. And I put on all the warm clothes I could possibly put on, started on the assignment that she had given me, but I didn't get all the way to the place where I was supposed to go to pay the bill. And I stopped, got warm for a few minutes, turned around and came back. Well, as always, she was waiting to see if I did what she told me to do. And when I said no, it got too cold. Then she went into this logistical discussion about where I was, how far I'd gone, how close that was to the place of destination, and that I'd already suffered the most of the cold, and I could have gone just a little further. It wouldn't have been as far as coming back home was, and I could have gotten warm there. You know, those kind of lectures really are harder than the assignments, are they? Aren't they? But I remember it. I remember it well. And then she tagged all of that, as she normally did, with, when I ask you to do something, I mean for you to do it. Well, I want you to know it wasn't over. So back to the bill-paying pace I had to go. And this time, I suffered whatever cold I'd have to suffer with what I thought to be freezing hands and legs and face and all of that till I got the task completed. That's what she wanted done. Well, something much greater than that has been given to all of us. All of us who know the Lord. All of us. I read in my study in preparation for this a story passed along by Oswell Smith, the great pastor of the People's Church in Toronto. And he said, I had this vision, I think he was quoting someone else, of Jesus returning to heaven. And Gabriel said, well, the work has been finished. The price for pardon has been paid. The assignment has been made. You've told him to go into all the world and preach the gospel to every creature. And he elaborated on this conversation between Christ and Gabriel. And then the pastor said, in my dream, I heard Gabriel say to the Lord Jesus, what if that doesn't work? What if they don't do that? Then what? And the pastor of the People's Church in Toronto said, in my dream, the Lord said, there's no other plan. That's the only plan I've given. And I want to say to you, with the nail-pierced hand, the Lord Jesus said, go into all the world and preach the gospel to every creature. He has no other plan. Can you imagine after half a century how many times I've talked about this? I remember preaching in a little country church called Piney Level. Very interesting place, great people, on the 126th Psalm. They that sow in tears shall reap in joy. He that goeth forth and weepeth bearing precious seed shall doubtless come again, bring his sheaves with him. And I remember distinctly working on a certain sentence for that sermon that said something like this: the foremost need in the life of every child of God is to tell other people about Jesus. And they all said amen. And I remember distinctly the pastor coming to me after that message was given. I was just a young, inexperienced preacher and probably quoting something I'd read somewhere else. But I do remember preaching on the 126th Psalm there. And he said, you know, Brother Clarence, I appreciate so much your message today, but I don't believe our people are going to be obedient to God and do it. I wonder how many of us just need to come clean with the Lord right now and say, I know that's what it says. I know that's what the Bible teaches. And I've read with you that Paul said his entire ministry was to testify of the gospel, the grace of God. But we're just not going to do it. We're going to find every excuse not to do it. We're going to rationalize away everything we possibly can to remove our responsibility, assuming someone else would do it. Or we'll take some abbreviated version of it. But God has no other plan. A man came to me and Patterson, New Jersey, owned a huge Christmas store. He visited our church. One time he got so excited, my wife remembered, that he yelled amen. He had never done anything like that before in his life. He was from some dead church, and he'd come in on Sunday night and sit and listen. Remember that, honey? And he yelled amen. And And I remember one of the puzzling questions. He said puzzling questions that he put to me. He wasn't used to this. And he said, do you actually believe that as soon as someone gets saved, that they've asked God to forgive their sin and come to live their life, do you believe without training, without anything else, they should go and start witnessing to people? I'm going to ask you the question that he asked me. What would you say, yes or no? Yes. Then I would say, then why don't we do that? I heard Dr. R.G. Lee preach numbers of times. He was the prince of preachers in his day. And Dr. Lee said, let's imagine for a moment that every person who has any responsibility in a local assembly gained that responsibility by his passion for witnessing. The most passionate soul winner was the pastor. Those just under that particular person were the church leaders or deacons or Sunday school teachers. But no one could serve anywhere in the church without having a passion for souls. Now, these are the kind of things we talked about lots long ago. But when it's all summarized, when everything is finished, when it's all in, when the curtain falls on life and we have that inevitable meeting with God, and we will, then this will be it. To testify the gospel of the grace of God. What did we do with this? It's not a suggestion. As a matter of fact, God doesn't make suggestions. We make suggestions, but God doesn't make suggestions. Occasionally, I say to the people at work here, when I ask you to do that, that wasn't a suggestion. I don't usually make suggestions. That was a directive. And I like to be kind about it, compassionate, loving. Just before I kill someone, I like to do it in love. But anyway, the Lord doesn't make suggestions. He gives commands. Commands. And Paul is saying, this has taken hold of me. So much so, if you turn with me, please, to the book of Romans in chapter 1 and verse 1, as he begins this letter to the Roman Christians, he writes in Romans chapter 1 and verse 1, Paul, a servant of Jesus Christ, called to be an apostle, separated to the gospel of God. Separated to the gospel of God. He wrote the church in Corinth and said, not only have I separated myself unto the gospel of God, this is what I've given my life to do so as not to be distracted. I am determined not to know anything among you save Jesus Christ and Him crucified. You can't drag me into another conversation. Oh, I could talk about lots of things. Bilingual, multicultural, religious authority, studied as a rabbi. But I've made up my mind and set my heart that I will never talk about anything else. I'm determined not to know anything among you save Jesus Christ and Him crucified. When we have conversations with people, how long does it take us to get to the gospel? If we've gotten acquainted with someone at the grocery store, how long does it take us to get to the gospel? If we've gotten acquainted with someone where our cars are worked on, how long does it take us to get to the gospel? When the Lord says that's why we're here, that's why He didn't take us to heaven, because we're ready for heaven as far as our sin being forgiven and our record in glory, well, why doesn't He take us? He leaves us here to testify of the gospel of the grace of God. I wonder if anything I could say in this meeting, anything, or anything I could do would bring to the place of a heart-given determination to become a real witness for Christ. Jesus said to His disciples in the closing chapter of the gospel according to Luke, ye are witnesses of these things. That's the noun. The noun must come before the verb. we are witnesses. We've experienced the grace of God in our lives, haven't we? Our sins have been forgiven. We've come to the Lord, been forgiven. My wife met an interesting character today, very nice man. I didn't meet him, talk to him. She engaged him in conversation, but he talked about me. And in sort of a tongue-in-cheek way, he identified me. He knew who I was and wanted to know how I was doing. I said, I'm doing great. People get sort of staggered by that when I'm hobbling around with a cane, bent over, and they say, how are you doing? I said, oh, wonderful. And I really am. I have to convince them. And I am. Thank God for that. But when my wife started talking to him about the Lord and church, he said, well, let me put it this way. I go to a church that's exactly the opposite of what you do. Exactly the opposite. And I said to her when she came back to tell me, I said, well, what do you imagine he meant? And she says, I believe that he meant he knows what we teach and preach and what you stand for. And someone might say, that's good. But I wonder if our reputation in a matter like that is our reality. There were times in my life where a man would say something like this. If Clarence Sexton's been there, you've been talked to about the Lord. I remember a fellow saying one time about a funeral director. Brother Sexton was there having a funeral, correct? Yes. Well, I know he's talked to you about whether or not you know the Lord Jesus as your Savior. You know, when people say things like that, it's very convicting. It's very convicting if you're not living up to their expectation. What kind of expectation do you have of yourself as a gospel witness? What expectation do people have of us, our church, the Temple Baptist Church, as a gospel witness? What would they expect of you? If you know the Lord, what would they expect of you? They'd expect that you're telling other people about him. And the distance between God's expectation of us, their expectation of us, and our behavior, that gap needs to be closed. And only you and I can close it. Do you know, there'd be nothing, absolutely nothing wrong with you becoming fanatical about gospel witnessing. I mean, every person, no matter where you work, knew you seized whatever opportunity you were given in a break, during lunch, any occasion imaginable where you weren't limiting their work because they're paid to work, not to listen to you witness. But there'd be absolutely nothing wrong and everything right if we went about it the right way. In Christian love and concern and compassion. And just press the matter seriously, sincerely, earnestly to people's hearts about whether or not they really knew God as their personal Savior in the person of Jesus Christ, God's Son. Because someday we're going to see people cast into the lake of fire. I wish I didn't have to say that, but it's in the Bible. Many of whom we will have had an opportunity to witness to, and we didn't witness. Now there's another crowd out there, God bless them, there's another crowd out there that believes it's not their responsibility. The Lord's already figured all that out. Jesus didn't die for all people. His atonement was limited. But the Bible doesn't teach that as far as I am concerned. And you know why I believe it doesn't teach that? Because I can't see my God as a person who creates people just to send them to hell. Because the Bible says the Lord is not willing that any should perish, but that all should come to repentance. It's our responsibility to give the gospel witness to everyone. You're never going to witness to the wrong person. If it's a person who is a Christian already, they're going to rejoice that someone cared enough to talk to them about the Lord, and they'll rejoice with you that they're a brother or sister in Christ. If it's someone that is not a Christian, then that may be the gospel witness God uses to convict them of their sin and by His Spirit draw them to His Son, the Lord Jesus. I want to show you something. If you'll turn with me in the gospel records to the gospel according to Mark. In Mark chapter 1, verse 1, this record, the record given by the human penman here, says in verse 1, the beginning of the gospel of Jesus Christ, the Son of God. The beginning of the gospel. Would you mark that? The beginning of the gospel. And I want us to talk just a moment about the origin of the gospel. Where did the gospel come from? Is this just some good idea people got that everybody ought to hear about the Lord? No, this came from the heart and mind of God. When our first parents sinned in the Garden of Eden, when their sin separated them from God, God declared that a Savior would come and deal with this issue, what the serpent had introduced in the subject of sin. There would be a Redeemer in Genesis chapter 3, verse 15. God deals with it. This is not some afterthought, something that Christ got pushed in a corner to do. This is the eternal plan of God for us to have the gospel. It has an origin. Its origin is with God. Paul went on to say to us in the book of Romans, in the first chapter, and the 14th, 15th, and 16th verses, if you'd like to follow along. He said, I am debtor both to the Greeks and to the barbarians, both to the wise and the unwise. So as much as in me is, I am ready to preach the gospel to you that are at Rome also. For I'm not ashamed of the gospel of Christ, for it is the power of God unto salvation to everyone that believeth, to the Jew first and also the Greek. For therein is the righteousness of God revealed from faith to faith. As is written, the just shall live by faith. So where did the gospel come from? Where is its origin? Would you turn with me to the book of Galatians just a moment? Paul writes in Galatians chapter 1 and verse 1, Paul, an apostle, not of men, neither by man, but by Jesus Christ and God the Father, who raised him from the dead, and all the brethren which are with me unto the churches of Galatia. Grace be unto you, and peace from God the Father and from our Lord Jesus Christ, who gave himself for our sins, that he might deliver us from this present evil world, according to the will of God and our Father. To whom be glory forever and ever. Amen. I marvel that you're so soon removed from him that called you unto the grace of Christ unto another gospel, which is not another, but there be some that trouble you and would pervert the gospel of Christ. But though we or an angel from heaven preach any other gospel unto you than that which we have preached unto you, let him be accursed. As we said before, so say I now again, if any man preach any other gospel unto you that ye have received, let him be accursed. For do I now persuade men or God, or do I seek to please men? For if I yet pleased men, I should not be the servant of Christ. But I certify you, brethren, that the gospel which was preached of me is not after man. For I neither received it of man, neither was I taught it, but by the revelation of Jesus Christ. This is how the gospel came. And I want you to think about this. This is the origin of the gospel. Turn to Colossians, please. In Colossians, let me read these verses quickly just to nail down some particular thing here. The Bible says in chapter 1 and verse 13, who hath delivered us from the power of darkness and hath translated us into the kingdom of his dear Son, in whom we have redemption through his blood, even the forgiveness of sins, who is the image of the invisible God, the firstborn of every creature. For by him were all things created that are in heaven and that are in earth, visible and invisible, whether it be thrones or dominions or principalities or powers, all things were created by him and for him. And he is before all things, and by him all things consist. He's before all things. Where do we get the gospel? It came from God. Its origin is God. We're dealing with something God has put in our hands that came from Almighty God into our hands. How seriously do we take it? What emphasis do we give to it? I have the words of life. God can use these words as an instrument in his hands by the work of the Holy Spirit to change a person's life for eternity. I cannot change his life, but God can use the words I say. Why don't I say them? Why don't I? Many of us have had friends for a long time friends, and we don't know whether or not they're saved. But it's our responsibility. We are responsible. God has given us this duty. Now, if the Lord has an intent, and the Bible says his intent is that he's not willing that any should perish, but that all should come to repentance. If God has an intent, then the devil has a counterfeit intent. There couldn't be a counterfeit if there was not an original. But as soon as the gospel origin was breathed by the breath of God, that God would send a redeemer, the devil constructed a parallel religion that includes everything except the gospel. He tried it out with our first parents in the Garden of Eden. Go ahead and sin. God knows you're going to get wise and you're going to be as smart as God is. What lies he told. It's just one of those parallel things. He printed something, he presented something that is a counterfeit to what God's way is. But I want us to nail this down in our thinking, because the world, the flesh, and the devil try to convince us that it's not our business, that we're intruding in people's lives. Who gave you the responsibility to interrupt somebody's schedule who's been busy or is occupied in something, and you interrupt them? Well, I want you to know that the Lord Jesus Christ, who bled and died for us, was buried and rose from the dead, says, as the Father has sent me, even so send I you. So there is an origin to the gospel. It is the power of God. I don't understand it fully, and neither do you. Look how the Lord describes it when he writes to the church in Corinth. I want you to look at this, if you would, please. The Word of God says in 1 Corinthians chapter 15, beginning with verse 1, moreover, brethren, I declare unto you the gospel which I preached unto you, which also ye have received, and wherein ye stand, by which also ye are saved, if ye keep in memory what I have preached unto you, unless ye have believed in vain. For I delivered unto you first of all that which I also received, how that Christ died for our sins according to the Scriptures. That's the first. And that he was buried, and that he rose again the third day according to the Scriptures. This is the gospel message. And then he goes on to say, and he was seen of Cephas, or Simon Peter, then of the 12. After that, he was seen of above 500 brethren at once, of whom the greater part remain unto this present, but some are fallen asleep. After that, he was seen of James, then of all the apostles, and last of all, he was seen of me also, Paul writes, as one born out of due time. At the historical date this particular letter was written to 1 Corinthians, Paul said 500 people who saw him at one time after his resurrection are still alive, half of them still alive, of whom half half, he says. The greater part remain under this present, more than half. In other words, the resurrection, the gospel is not given unless it is about the death and the burial and the resurrection of Jesus Christ. You won't believe this, but sometimes I read gospel tracts that people give to me and they never mention the resurrection. If the gospel doesn't talk about the resurrection, it's not the gospel. It's the gospel with the death, burial, and resurrection. And you and I who've been transformed, who've been redeemed by his precious blood, have Christ living in us, ought to be able to give that message about Christ dying. And why did he die? God developed this in the mind of an all-wise God, the Creator God, as one man caused sin to enter into all the bloodstream of humanity. One man, the God-man, the second Adam, came into the world and lived a sinless life. Sin required a payment. We couldn't pay the payment. We owed it. But God designed that his son, God the Son, who was not beginning in Bethlehem, he had no beginning, just as God the Father and God the Holy Spirit have no beginning. We believe that God the Son is co-equal, coexistent, eternally existent with God the Father and God the Holy Spirit. Literally, God became a man without ceasing to be God. Mary only brought forth what God sent forth into the world. And he took a body, a special body, so he could go to the cross in that body and pay our debt on the cross. He did not die for himself. He died for us. And he became sin for us. He who knew no sin, we might be made the righteousness of God in him. This gospel message is of divine origin. And it's been given to us. But I want you to write a second thing. There must be obedience to it. And that's our issue. I don't know how far to go. I really don't. You see, because my expectation gets dented with my own disobedience. I'd like to say that we just need to rise up and go witness. How many of you ever had that kind of zeal? I mean, honestly, you were just on fire about witnessing. It didn't matter where or when, you were tearing it up, just getting after it. How many of you ever had that kind of zeal? What happened? How many of you never had that kind of zeal? Be honest. Does that mean the rest of you who didn't raise your hands? What happens to us? Somehow or another, we start comparing ourselves with other people, or we think we should do that later, or we will do it later. I don't know all the answers. But we know, and the Bible says, therefore, to him that knoweth to do good and doeth it not, to him it's what? It's sin. Paul said, I've had every pull on my life imaginable. Everything you could imagine in ministry. But none of these things move me. And I don't count my own life dear to myself. I'm here on God's mission, and I know what it is he gave me to testify of the gospel of the grace of God. And he says, that's what I'm going to be obedient to. I'm going to be obedient to the gospel. That's a personal decision we have to make. I think it's a commitment to Christ. It's following the Lord, fishing for men. He said, follow me and I'll make you to become fishers of men. I dream of how it could be done, if it were done right. I'm rejoicing we had over 2,000 young people in Bible clubs in public schools, but it's not being done the right way. I started the Bible clubs at Powell High School in 1989, 90. But it's not designed, neither is anything else designed in the Bible, so that we are to go and do it for other people. You approach everything like this as a biblical mission. And the biblical mission, how thankful to God I am for all of you who work in it. Oh, we couldn't do it without you. But the ideal biblical obedience to this is that we win people to Christ, and then they are trained and begin to witness to everyone else in their school. They become the soul winners in the school. It's just like going to the mission field. We shouldn't be paying pastors to go to the mission field and supporting them as pastors for the rest of their journey on earth. That's not a biblical mission. It's very difficult to deal with that when a man goes and now he's pastoring a church and that's what he's doing. It's very difficult to deal with that because we think, well, he's doing some good. But what the Bible teaches is that we're to win the national person to Christ, and that that person is to be trained to reach other people in that country. That's what God teaches us. We've had a ministry at the University of Tennessee for over a quarter of a century. But it's not for us to go down there and do everything for those students. It's our work to go down there and get that nucleus saved that will begin to witness to the other 28,000 people there. They can do what we cannot do. In our community, someone knows Christ, and that person in that community begins to witness to other people in that community. The Lord said, go into all the world and preach the gospel to every creature. Not Christianize the whole world, but evangelize the whole world. That needs to be straightened out. We spend a lot of money just transferring people from one location to another, but we're never going to evangelize the world by trying to do that ourselves and going there and doing everything we do for a pastor when we really need an evangelist missionary. I wouldn't let this disturb me except to check the Bible and see if it's what the Bible teaches. May God guide us. I think we have a fallacy going on, most of us, all of us, most of us at least, that someone else is going to do this. But God said, no, it's our responsibility. It's our responsibility. If you are a missionary, you shouldn't be paid to sit on your reputation for the rest of your life and just settle down somewhere on a needy mission field and reach a few people. You should be training soul winners and witnesses to get God's work done that only they can do in a way that only God can enable them to do it. But I fail sometimes to talk about it because the truth of the matter is I'm so ashamed of how little we all do. We feel guilty getting on anyone else. I've come to this conclusion that there's going to be a handful of people, a remnant of people in a church who are going to lead the way in this matter. They will lead the way. They'll give the model example in witnessing, winning people to Christ, and be training others that they win to win others, and on it'll go. Everybody is not going to get on board, but if we're going to get the job done, God wants us to get done. There'll be a remnant of people who become entirely obedient to the Lord in this matter. Obedient. You see, the problem is not the gospel. It still is the power of God and salvation to everyone that believeth, to the Jew first and also the Greek. It still will change lives. You're a good example, aren't you? Paul's an example. The problem is not the gospel or its origin. The problem is we don't obey it. We just don't obey it. And we need to admit that. I know there were times in my life when I was much more fervent about this. I believe in soul winning. I believe we all ought to be soul winners. You believe that? I believe everybody ought to witness. I believe we could turn this city and county upside down and be an example for others to turn their county upside down. I believe our schools could be literally set on fire for God by the work of the Holy Spirit if we thought that that group of people we've got in a Bible club was to be trained to be witnesses in the hallways and all that. Now, by the way, that's going to create some opposition. But you know those young people in the school could do more soul winning than we could do down the halls and through the cafeterias and classrooms and on playgrounds and on ball fields than we do, because we can't be there, but they can. Now that they know, they need to tell other people also. Oh, I'm not going to discredit what's going on. Matter of fact, I rejoice in it. I just state it this way so it'll shock you a little bit to know that there's an even greater way to do something. And there is. There is. But there's a third thing I must talk about, and that is when we're talking about the gospel, the grace of God, we must talk about the outcome. Why is it? What do we believe that this will do? Let me just ask questions for a minute. Will it do something that nothing else in our city and county will do? Yes? Will it do something that no political organization can do? Will it change the heart of a young person or a man or a woman like nothing else in legislation can change? Will it? Can God get in there and make a different person out of that person? Let's say some young person has been deviant, some teenager has been deviant and being a problem to everybody. The fact of the matter is the gospel can change his or her life in such a way they no longer have a desire to be deviant. God can work through them to do the right thing. And they become attractive people that can win others to Christ. Let me show you just a little secret. In Romans chapter 1, if you'll go back there with me, please, just for a moment. In Romans chapter 1, the Bible says, we normally stop reading at verse 16. For I'm not ashamed of the gospel of Christ, for it is the power of God unto salvation to everyone that believeth, to the Jew first and also the Greek. But then notice the outcome. For therein, in other words, through the gospel, for therein is the righteousness of God revealed. How do we know the righteousness of God? How do we know what power God has? Talk about all you want to, but when you see a changed life that nothing else can explain, only the gospel can do that. When you see a changed life. For therein is the righteousness of God revealed from faith to faith. Somebody who has faith, telling others about their faith, they receive Christ and get that faith from faith to faith. As is written, the just shall live by faith. You see, there's a link. I don't know a better way to say it at this moment. There's a link that connects. It's one person with faith telling another person who gets faith. Telling another person who gets faith. Telling another person who gets faith. And they're telling others who gets faith. Faith has been once delivered, but it must be contended for in every generation. You can meet someone and you say, well, what's happened to you? I've trusted Jesus as my Savior. And they've got someone alongside them and say, well, what's happened to you? I've also trusted the Lord Jesus as my Savior. This is the outcome of the gospel. It's life changing. It's world changing. It's family changing. But it must be obeyed. Now, this is the last thing I want to say, because I'm troubled. I'm troubled that we know so much and do so little of what we know. How many of you are troubled by the same thing? Come on. Yeah. This is the kind of thing you preach to preachers and they just shout it out, you know. And then they don't even begin to witness. How many of you are under conviction now that you know you could be more aggressive in the matter of witnessing of the grace of the gospel of grace? Would you lift your hand? You're already on. Well, what are we going to do about it? You're going to load up with gospel tracts. You're going to take the gospel booklet. You're going to determine that whoever works in your office, you will witness to. D.L. Moody's mother said to him, Betsy Moody said, Dwight, we don't have enough money to feed you. You've got to leave Northfield and go to Boston. Your uncle could maybe give you a job before we starve to death here. Your dad's gone and your older brother's gone and you just got to leave. So poor they had to leave home. And in the providence of God, he got to a church in Boston where his uncle insisted he to go. And he introduced him to a Sunday school teacher by the name of Edward Kimball. And Kimball had maybe 12, 13 people in his class. That's all. But Kimball made a promise to God that he would witness to every one of those students. That's all. Just his class. And you have your neighbors, your work associates, your family, your home. There's some circle God's put you in that needs a gospel witness. Start there. And Edward Kimball made the day appointed that he would go to where D.L. Moody was working, down at a shoe shop in Boston. And Kimball went back and forth, the story goes, back and forth, in front of the store, trying to get enough courage to witness. Like the man who led me to Christ, he kept going through piano keys, had me sit after youth choir practice, and I know now what he was trying to do is get up enough courage to just say to me, "Are you a Christian?" And after a while, he just blurted it out. Kimball paced back and forth. And finally, he got courage up for a moment and ran inside the store. And wouldn't you know, D.L. Moody was not out working in the store. But only as God would plan it, he was in the back stock room alone. And Kimball went back there and with the simple presentation of the gospel, led the greatest soul winner we know of in America to Christ. Just that simple. Maybe if 10 of us got in motion, 20 of us got in motion, maybe if you got in motion with this, there's no telling what God would do. There's no telling. The Bible says when Paul wrote the church in Philippi, this is what I want to leave you. He said, prison, punishment. He said, I don't want you to be ignorant, verse 12 of chapter 1. You should understand, brethren, that the things which happened unto me have fallen out rather unto the furtherance of the gospel. In other words, all these things, like even being imprisoned, it's all something God has worked out. It's something God has worked out to get the gospel further and further and further. You know, sometimes I get tired and say things I shouldn't say, go beyond, and Evelyn has to listen to it all. She most always says to me when we get in the car something about the message or whatever. It doesn't always come out right. Preachers would know that kind of talk. And you really feel most of the time like you've emptied yourself, which is what I want to do. But I wouldn't hurt you. I wouldn't be harsh with you. If I am, that's not meant to be the case. I love you, and I believe God gave you to me, and God gave me to you. But our world is on fire, and the politicians don't have the answer. You could put Donald Trump in every Senate seat and they still don't have the answer. I'm glad we have the opportunity with these people. I'm glad for moral decency. And I'm as engaged in it, I think, as is possible and still not neglect the gospel. But you and I and people like you and me hold the key to what God wants to do in this world. You know what we did? We try to put this in practice, and so we started bus routes and Bible clubs and gospel nursing home services. We even got so desperate about it, we started a college. Remember when you voted to start a college? 1988? And we said, we'll train every student in the college to be a witness and a soul winner. We said, we've got to have a tip on this spear, and the tip of it has to be always the gospel, the gospel, the gospel. The goal is not just to get an education. The goal is not just to have a perfectly functioning ministry. The goal is to testify of the gospel of the grace of God. And in the end, so it should be in the beginning, that is absolutely all that will matter.

0: was this person saved? Right? Was this person saved? Was this person saved? So may God speak to us. I believe we're going to have a glorious revival. I really believe it. I believe God's going to move all over Knox County through the life and ministry of this church. I believed it since day one. I still believe it. I believe there's a special place and purpose, and this is our time. I believe that from the top of my head to the tip of my toes. I really believe it. I just don't know who's going to get on board and be on that front line that God uses. But I believe it. I believe it. And when people think about the Temple Baptist Church, they should think one thing. They should think about Jesus. And when they think about him, they'll think he's the only way of salvation. Those people tell you about the Lord. That's what we want, right? That's what we want. Testifying of the gospel of the grace of God. You've been so kind to listen. Let's pray for one another. Would you bow and pray with me?
1: I'd like for you to take the Word of God, please, and turn with me to the New Testament book of Romans. And we'll begin in Romans chapter 13 with verse 1. May I please take just a moment to introduce what I'm going to say before I say it. As I've told you, I've written a book and it's been sent many places through the years on what does the Bible say about going to war. Many of the things in that are applicable to this moment. But at the time it was written, it was not written while there was the present danger of war. And so I want you to read it with that in mind. I don't think it's purely hypothetical. There are strong Bible reasonings about what war is all about and our responsibility. But in particular, as a nation, when do we personally get involved? Our United States Congress is supposed to make a declaration, and so it's important that we send the right people to represent us in our Congress, in our Senate, and we elect the right candidate for the presidency of the United States, knowing that these are issues that must be faced. And I believe that all of us, in this family of believers are somewhat, may I say, less confident than we ought to be that the people who are making those decisions for all of us are people that we think are the most trustworthy. And I don't want to spend my life criticizing. I want to spend my life in a way of positively supporting people who are supposedly supporting us. But quite frankly, I don't want this to become a political message, but I declare to you that I'm praying that our leaders will not lead us into a war with Russia. And that they'll have the foresight and knowledge and understand that I don't want to see that happen, and I don't think any of you want to see it happen. As far as defending our nation, I'm ready to do that, no doubt about it. Any time that we're really facing the internal dangers that we could see as a present danger in our nation. For me, seeing that robustly taking place in our nation with the implosion of things that we once held dear, the lawlessness, the sometimes political agenda that's so far to the left,

social matters or driving decisions. I'm troubled about that, greatly troubled about it. The same people who seem to be wanting to adapt every legislative process to the transgender movement don't make me comfortable deciding they want to lead us in a war. We're never going to completely be satisfied with the people who are in charge, never. And we're not electing them to become pastors and Sunday school teachers. But we do want to be able to count on the character and decency, the humility, the integrity of men and women who do represent us in government. And so, with those things in mind, and perhaps other things I'll say, I want to try to bring this message, and I want you to make sure that you write down the scripture passages. My position as a pastor is not just to speak. I'm the shepherd of the flock. I take that as a responsibility given to me by God, and I take it very seriously. I don't know how much more serious I could be than I already am about it. And when I'm speaking, I'm not just trying to speak about what conviction I've come to, but I want to help you. I want to help you deliver the message you need to deliver to your neighbors and friends and sometimes family members, business associates, about why you believe what you believe. And always we need to be sure that our convictions are built on the Bible. No doubt about that. No doubt about it. Let me just read a little introduction to you before I read the scripture, which is a little unusual. And because of all the threats and all the media can move your sympathies beyond your good sense. And you never know for sure what you're watching and listening to is true or not true. Because your thinking can be shaped by people who already have a subjective agenda. They want to make you think the way they want you to think. And the reporting they do is not at all objectively given. Some of the pictures we're seeing, for instance, about bodies are staged. Not all of them. People are suffering, and our hearts go out to that. But some of it, they put out some video about deaths and body bags and people crawling around in the body bags, and they had to tell the cameras to take them off of them because these people were pretending to be in a body bag. There was one particular clip on one news station about a young Miss Ukraine who's having to take up gun and armor and fight for a country. That may be true, but what they had pictured for us to gain the sympathy and empathy of people watching was not a young girl with a military weapon, but something that was a pretense to get the people's minds. So all my life I've heard people say, think for yourself. Think for yourself. And the way God made us, He made us spirit, soul, and body. And in our spirit, we know the Lord, we worship the Lord, we love the Lord. In our soul, we have intellect, emotion, and will. In our body, we have five wonderful senses. And these, you may say parts, but they're not really parts, they're the whole. We are spirit, soul, and body. Not just spirit, not just soul, not just body, but spirit, soul, and body. In our soul, with intellect, emotion, and will, we should process things just that way. Is what I'm seeing and hearing the truth? Is it the truth? And if it's the truth, then my emotions may be affected by it one way or the other. It's so easy to feign things with all the technical equipment people have today, and it's not really truth that we're watching and seeing. And we can be moved beyond sensibility, beyond truthfulness,